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little Sheila, I'd love to steal her. 800-848-9222. Hi, everybody. Kazim Brucey, that's the way to reach me. You know, this would be great. Now, I haven't played anything by Cat Stevens for a while. How about this? All aboard! Tickets, please. Tickets, please.

0: Ah, pretty, huh? Very nice. Good. That's my cousin's Cat Stevens, my friend's Cat Stevens for you. 800-848-9222. All right, we'd love to hear from you. 50s, 60s, and a touch of the 70s, the three greatest decades of rock and roll. All right, let's go on to the island of Long Island, and Cousin Warren now. Hiya, Warren. Welcome to the show.
1: Hey, Cousin Brucey, baby. It's good to talk to you again.
0: Well, thank you, Warren. Where do you live out in the island?
1: I'm moving into Manorville again.
0: Oh, Manorville.
1: A little bit.
0: Yeah.
1: Right now I'm in East Meadow, Nassau County, but I want to tell you that I put in a special request to hear Lover's Concerto by Miss Barbara Harris of the Toys.
0: Yes.
1: And Barbara and I got together last Wednesday at Eisenhower Park. I haven't seen her in quite a while, but we went to Junior High 59 in Queens together many moons ago.
0: Nice.
1: And I told her, when I talked to her personally, I got photos with her and whatever, because I've known her, and what a talent that lady is. Next week is her birthday, by the way. I'm not going to tell you how old.
0: That doesn't matter. No. You know, these people, first of all, they never hide their age. First of all, age is so secondary, because let's look at the talent this lady has. Age is
1: What a talent she has. And I said, I'm going to get a hold of Cousin Brucey this weekend. And she says, only you can do that, Warren. That's why I'm going to do it. You should get her on your show and interview her. What a talent.
0: You know, that's
1: it. Oh, my God.
0: All right. You know what? You just said it. I'm going to make a promise to you. I'm going to reach out for her. So a promise made. A promise made is a debt unpaid, Cousin Warren. Barbara Harris, Toys.

Oh, that's pretty it, Barbara Harris and Toys Cousins. So what about you? What would you like to hear? 50s, 60s, a touch of the 70s? How about a little bit of Brooklyn rock and roll, some Bronx rock and roll? How about a little bit of L.A. stuff? Call me. 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And boy, they sort of captured our hearts. It's song. I hear wedding bells. I like this thing. 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

Oh, that's our buddy. It's Tony. I wonder where Tony is tonight. He's always traveling somewhere. Tony Orlando, everybody, and Dawn for you. 800-848-9222. Hey, it's your cousin BC, and thank you so much for being here. We do this every Saturday, 6 to 10 o'clock. Cousin Lydia Zaris wrote me a nice note and said, Brucey, August 16th, that's tomorrow, right? Yeah, today's the 15th. Tomorrow's the 16th. I didn't even know what date it was. I knew it was around there. Is the anniversary of Elvis and Aretha's leaving us. It's one of the anniversaries. Well, two of the greatest. Absolutely no argument there. Would you please play a double play? How about Are You Lonesome Tonight? And then maybe segue, Brucey, into A Natural Woman. You know, I like that very much. Celebration of life, Elvis and Aretha.

I wonder if you're lonesome tonight. 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Fate had me playing in love with you as my sweetheart. Act one was where we met. I loved you at first glance. You read your lines so cleverly and never missed a cue. Then came act two. You seemed to change, you acted strange, and why I've never known. Honey, you lied when you said you loved me, and I had no cause to doubt you. But I'd rather go on hearing your lies than to go on living without you. Now the stage is bare, and I'm standing there with emptiness all around. And if you won't come back to me, then they can bring the curtain down.

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You know what the cloud dancing is? We can do this to this one. It's by Bill Deal, and I love to do dancing to this one. I've been hurt.

0: If you missed Sid and Friends in the Morning, here's what you missed.
1: So the mayor, that's why he looks so good, because he's a young guy? He's not that hot, Noam. This is ridiculous.
2: I wasn't suggesting he was hot. I'm just saying the media, he'll flash that smile, and they won't do a follow-up question. They'll ask one hard question, and then he gives a lame answer. And I've watched this at the press conferences, and they don't follow it up. They don't hit him harder.
1: They never, ever do. Yeah. With his wife, when she liked all those graphic images of girls being raped and people being murdered October the 7th, they never went back at the guy. What do you think about that? Oh, I love her. She's a great girl. Okay, great. Okay, great. The hell are we doing here? Today is one of those days, again, where I have to consider running for office. I can't stand even considering it, because I have no chance of winning. I admit that. I told Mike Rappaport the same thing. These people are nuts. I love them. We don't have a chance. Not a chance.
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0: town. Oh, Jody, I was supposed to be the lead, but I love dancing with you, too. I really enjoy it.
1: I love to dance with you.
0: You too, huh? Think, do I dance all right, sweetheart?
1: You are so good.
0: Oh, you are so sweet. Excuse me, everybody. You're going to have to give me a couple moments here. Come here, Jody. Oh, I just had some dessert. Joe, let's go to Joe in Marbletown. Hello. Look how little Ricky was looking at us. Joe, how are you tonight? Good evening.
2: Hi, Cousin Brucey. It's your cousin Joe and your neighbor from Marbletown, New York.
0: Yes, sir. Well, we love you. It's funny. I always say Stone Ridge or any of the other towns, but it always interests me, Marbletown. What's the history of Marbletown? Why'd they call it? Did they mine marble here, or do you play marbles?
2: No, I believe they marbled stone here years and years ago in the 1700s.
0: Yeah, probably. Huh?
2: Down to the Hudson River and down to New York City.
0: Yeah, that's by those barges, right? And the barges were pulled by mules and things like that. Because we have a beautiful graphic in our house of the old barges and the canals. Interesting. What can I play for you, Cousin Joe?
2: Some Roy Orbison, maybe some Pretty Woman.
0: All right, hey, some Pretty Woman. All right, who do you want to dedicate it to?
2: To my wife, of course.
0: And her name? What is her name?
2: Lisa.
0: Lisa, say something nice to Lisa. Come on, it'll give you 10 points.
2: Okay, Lisa, I love you to bits, honey.
0: Oh, that's nice. Now I'm going to take over. Can I share some of this? Yep. Jody, I love you to bits. You know, I told him to say that. No, I didn't. I stole it from you, Joe. Go get it, Joe.
2: Oh, Bruce.

0: Orbison.
1: Yeah, Roy Orbison, everybody. Roy Orbison. Hey, there's your cousin Brucey. Let's go to the Lost and Found, okay?
0: Ladies and gentlemen, you're in the Lost and Found.
1: Yes, sir. All right, so here we are. Jody and I look through my collection of records, and every once in a while we come up with a golden nugget here, a doozy, that maybe my mom and dad used to listen to, maybe grandpa even, right? So here is one from 1941. We're going to go back for this one. No, not yet. I'm not done. Hold it. Stop it. Rewind that, because I want to talk about it a little bit, okay? All right, 1941, cousins. I don't want you to miss this, because I got an explanation. It was a number one song for weeks and weeks. Now, this song sold 80 million records, cousins. 80 million records. And it's a good example of something called a jump blues. A jump blues, all right? So it's Andrew Sisters. Does anybody remember the three sisters' names? You remember the three sisters' names? You know it? No, you did not. Patty, Laverne, do you remember this, Jody?
2: No.
1: No? Oh, you're too young too, Jody. Patty, Laverne, and Maxine. Ladies and gentlemen, cousins, Lost and Found, the Andrew Sisters, 1941.

boogie bugle boy of Company B. And when he plays boogie woogie bugle, he was busy as a buzz bee. And when he plays, he makes the company jump way to the bar. He's a boogie woogie bugle boy of Company B. Doo doo doo doo da da doo da da doo doo. He blows it eight to the bar. He can't blow a note if the bass and guitar isn't with him. The company jumps when he plays reveille.

0: Yeah, that's so that's wonderful. The Andrews sisters, everybody. Andrews sisters there. So remember those names now, Patty Laverne and Maxine. So I'm going to blow my bugle right now because I found Tony. And that is worthy of a big horn out there and a big bugle blow. Hey, Tony, how are you?
1: I'm fine. How are you?
0: Good. Where are you in this wide world of music tonight?
1: I just got home from the Elvis Week at Graceland.
0: Tell us about that, Tony.
1: Well, I'll tell you, I know you played Elvis earlier. I mentioned about I was going to play Burning Love, but I'll tell you why I was going to play it, because Burning Love I never knew was a cover record. It was originally done by Arthur Alexander. I never knew that.
0: That's way back. That's back there.
1: Yeah. And I didn't know that. And so I was at Graceland. They were so nice to me. I had a pretty good relationship with Elvis, and so they asked me to speak on that and do some songs and have a retrospective conversation about this friend of mine that became a mega, mega, mega superstar, Elvis Presley. And then they put my 45 of Happy to Paradise, which you were the first one to play. But the story goes like this. I was doing a Dick Clark tour, and Dick comes up to me. I'm 16 years old. That's when we met. And he hands me a little note. The note says, I love your song, Half of the Paradise. It's in my jukebox, and they just had the letter E. So he gives me this piece of paper, Dick does, and I go, oh, that's not... I didn't realize it was Elvis Presley, so I threw it away. I didn't know who it was. So years later, we're both working the same hotel, the Hilton, which I was working for 12 years. So when he would open, I would come to see him. When I would close, he would come to see me, etc. So I said one night, Elvis, did you ever write a note to me saying that you love Halfway to Paradise and it's in your jukebox? And he said to me, you didn't throw it away, did you? I said, wait a minute. Did you really write that? He said, yes. He goes, Priscilla, come in here. Tell Tony how I play Halfway to Paradise, his first hit record. And Priscilla goes, not only does he play on his jukebox, Tony, but he plays it at the piano. So when I told that story at Graceland last year, they took my tuxedo, they took the 45 of Halfway to Paradise that was produced by Carole King, arranged by Carole King, she was only 18, the song that Elvis loved so much, and they put it in their icon museum alongside of all these great icons that are there. And I was very honored to do that. And so they honored me with that, and I'm humbled.
0: Oh, that's a great story. You didn't tell us, so what did you do to that note? What did you do with it?
1: I threw the note away. That's what he said to me. You didn't throw it away. In fact, he said, wait a minute. You threw that note away? I said, I didn't know it was you. It just had an E at the bottom. He goes, Tony, that was worth at least $15 today.
0: Correct. Wait, hold on, Tony, 1 second. Ricky, he wants to play Burning Love. Now, when Tony asks for something, we do it. Get Burning Love up for me.
1: Or you can play Half of the Paradise if you want, because that's the song that he loved the most.
0: Hold on. Ricky, hold on. Wait, we'll get this right. See, that's what I love about, Tony, that's what I love about live radio. We can do what we want. Chase, all right. Find Halfway to Paradise, right? Halfway. And that's the song, one of the songs. That song means a lot to me because I helped sort of introduce that record.
1: Help. You were the first one to play it on the planet. What do you mean, help?
0: Yeah, I know I played it very early. Wow.
1: You were at WABC, and you played that record. You were the first major station. Now, folks, remember something. WABC in New York reached, it was a 50,000-watt station, right, Bruce?
0: Yep, clear channel.
1: Which means what?
0: Tell me what that means. It reaches the world. But remember, it's 50,000 clear channel, so it just emanated at night. Bounced off the ionosphere, and I reached 40-some-odd states, which is unprecedented. Exactly. Yeah. And so we had Tony Orlando, who was 16.
1: And you played it, became a hit.
0: 16 years old. Wow. All right. So this is what I want you to do. Imitate Elvis introducing this song to you. Tell them. Let me hear what they would say.
1: I will say this. I will say this to you, as Elvis would say it. He would say, "Tell me something. You're playing Tony Orlando's Halfway to Paradise as well. Thank you very much. Thank you so much."
0: That's good. I knew you could do that. All right, we're going to play Halfway to Paradise. Great. What's going on in the show tonight? What's going on decades tonight?
1: You know what I'm doing tonight? This is where I got. I learned about Burnin' Love. Now, Arthur Alexander, everybody listening, was one of the writers that Beatles were influenced by. He was an R&B artist in the early 60s, and they loved everything he did. I did not know that he recorded a song he wrote called Burnin' Love, which later on was produced by Chip Smallman, who produced all of his 70s stuff, and he suggested, why don't we do Burnin' Love to Elvis? Elvis then recorded and became a hit. But can I tell you one more quick story that will blow your mind that I told there?
0: Love to have my mind blown. Can use a cleaning.
1: This is not loyalty. Chip Smallman, the producer of Elvis, is approached by people from Elvis's record company after Elvis passes away. And they say to him, Chips, we have $1 million here for you. Would you give us the outtakes of Elvis Presley's sessions? He looks at the boys in his good old boy way. He goes, now let me ask you a question, boys. Are you saying you want to give me $1 million if I give you the outtakes? I'll be right down. He goes upstairs. He comes down with a bunch of tapes. He says, follow me, boys, outside. He lays the tapes down. He says, now give me that check. Let me see that check. $1 million. Well, guess what? He pours kerosene on the tapes, and he burns the tapes, Brucey.
0: I knew it. I knew you were going to say that. Wow.
1: He burns the tapes. And the guy said, I said, Chips, why did you do that? He said, Tony, you know that we in the recording studio wear earphones, and sometimes singers can sing sharp or flat without hearing it right when they first put the phones on. Well, no one's ever going to hear Elvis do that. And furthermore, if Elvis ever got mad at me and used a curse word, they ain't going to hear him do that either. It ain't worth no million or $1 billion. Is that not a testimony to friendship?
0: That's fabulous. You know, I knew that he was not going to give it to him. Isn't that great? Great story, Tony.
1: Yeah.
0: And we'll hear more.
1: Yeah.
0: Tony, I love you. And I look forward to seeing you, my friend. Really
1: Thank
0: do.
1: Thank you. God bless you and Jody.
0: Thank
1: I love you both so much.
0: Thank you. Tony Orlando, everybody.

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1: Quoting House Speaker Kevin Johnson, dropping this message to every American. 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This is not a game. That's according to the House Speaker. So with Mamdani in mind, New York in 1 year has lost $11 billion in revenue in one single year. Florida has made $21 billion in net interstate wealth. Go figure.
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Hey, you're listening to The Cuz, and it's 800-848-9222. Remember, we'll be doing our Love Hour, Half Hour, Hour Half Hour coming up real soon. I love Sam Cooke. I've always loved his music. I loved his soul, his feeling of popular music, and his love for all kinds of genres in music. And there's a, well, this song here, I think, I sort of adopted it as my kind of anthem, right? And another Saturday night, and ain't got nobody. Ladies and gentlemen, you're listening to Cousin Beastie.

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1: What we want to talk about tonight is Dr. Abdul El Sayed. This drives me nuts. NVTS nuts. Quote, History of the World, Part 1. I just don't get why people, you know, say they're doctors when they're actually not. We saw this with Dr. Jill Biden, right? I'm a doctor. Are you? Really? How many patients have you treated? Did you go through a residency? Did you go through medical school? Did you go through the things that my wife has? My wife's an ER doctor. This guy is running for Senate in Michigan, and he is a radical Democrat socialist, just like Mamdani, just like Daryl Issa Chevrolet, representing New York's 13th district as of 2027.
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7: You know that the second voice from the last is my father. And he's not longer with us. So I hear him every time that's on. Isn't that wild? The second voice from the left. Okay, my friends. This is called All Request Radio. The next half hour, well, giving you all your requests. 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This first one is, as our tradition, we're going to do one from our Facebook page. Thanks, Ricky. All right. Hello, Cousin Brucey. Says here, we love the show, and we listen to you every week. We have a softball team, Cousin Brucey, but we never play a game on Saturday night. We have to listen to you. Oh, that's nice. Well, you have Friday, and you have Sunday, right, for the weekends? Please, thank you. Please play Stairway to Heaven by Neil Sedaka. Thanks, Cuz. That's from Mandy, Josh, Barb, and Ted. And they're listening in Tampa, Florida.

0: Yeah, that's Neil Sedaka, my friends. Neil Sedaka, all request radio here. It's 800-848-9222. 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Well, at the WSSV AM, and welcome. Welcome to our show. Let's go to Ontario right now. I got a nice loyal listener here, Cousin Dylan. Hey, dude. How are you, Dylan?
1: Hey, Cousin Brucey. How's it going, dude?
0: It's pretty good. Pretty good. And Dylan, how have you been? You've been busy. You've had a good summer, haven't you?
1: Yes. And it's going to get even better, too, this week.
0: What are you doing?
1: Okay. First, I got my birthday on Monday.
0: Oh, well, stop there. Happy birthday. May I ask you, Dylan, how old are you? How old are you going to be?
1: I'm going to be 31 years old.
0: God bless you. God bless you, Dylan. Good. All right. Happy birthday to you from our staff and from especially from me, Dylan. Good for you.
1: Thank you.
0: And Ged, what else?
1: Okay. On Wednesday, I'm going to be taking the bus to Timmins because there's going to be an event at the Schumacher Park in Timmins, and it's called A Day in the Park. And guess what? They're going to have the bouncy castles and the big inflatable slide again.
0: What is it with you, now you're 31, with bouncy castles? What is it? Is it erotic? Or what happens with bouncy castles? I'm curious.
1: It's fun because you get to jump around, and then you go on this big inflatable slide, and you slide. It's a lot of fun.
0: I guess so. So I guess, you know what you're saying, it gives you a sense of freedom. That's good. I think that's very good. Thank you, Dylan. And Dylan, what can I play for you tonight, my cuz?
1: Well, I'm hoping you could play my all-time favorite by Jay Siegel and the Tokens. It's The Lion Sleeps Tonight.
0: Finish.
1: And I like to dedicate it to everyone in the Cousin Brucey Facebook group, and especially Marie and Moore, who sent me the birthday card, which I received yesterday in the mail.
0: Nice, huh? You have some good friends, my cousin. You have some good friends. Thank you, dude. Happy birthday to you.

0: All right, cousins, there you go. I'll whim away. All right, ladies and gentlemen, thank you very much, Dylan, and I hope you have those fun in those bouncy castles. Happy birthday to you, my friend. 800-848-9222. I love that so many of you out there are celebrating, you know, anniversaries and birthdays and weddings and bar mitzvahs and confirmations with Cousin Brucey. I love it. Okay, let's go another old request radio. Yonkers Cousin Joe is standing by. Hello, Joe. What do you know? Welcome to the show.
1: Hello, Cousin Brucey. It's a pleasure to speak to you.
0: Well, thank you.
1: Actually, I've been listening to you since I got out of the military in 1965.
0: And what branch did you serve, Joe?
1: I was in the Air Force. I was stationed over in Japan and Germany.
0: And I got
1: discharged in 65, and that's when I found you on the radio.
0: Well, thank you for your service. You and I are both Air Force guys.
1: And I tell you, it was a pleasure, because it was about during the time I was in Germany. It was the same time that Elvis was there. But anyway, it was a good time. I had a wonderful time in the service. I loved the military, and I would do it all over again.
0: Well, I'm sure, listen, that is appreciated by a lot of the people who gave us service. A lot of people that gave us service. Because a lot of times you talk about military, people aren't so nice. They're kind of rude about it. I don't know why. Because, well, I'll tell you, because of you guys, we have our freedom. There's no doubt about it. And they should appreciate that.
1: And because of you, we got this wonderful music still on the air. And I tell you, my wife and I, we listen to you. And I lived on 85th Street between 1st and York Avenue. And unfortunately, my dear wife went to heaven last year. And she loved Nat King Cole.
0: Mm. Well, first of all, I'm so sorry for your loss. How many years are you married, Joe?
1: 57 years. I'm 88 years old.
0: Oh, good Lord. Okay, well, you were blessed with a long time as with your best friend.
1: It was a privilege to have this woman in my life for 57 years.
0: Good. I'm so glad to hear you say that. It's tough. Life's contract sucks. I'll tell you, as we say in the French vernacular, really is not good. It's tough. 56. Well, you were blessed with something. Rainbows to you. So what am I playing for you, Joe? What am I playing?
1: Oh, the from Nat King Cole, it's The Way You Look at Me. L is for The Way You Look at Me. You're the Only One.
0: Mm-hmm. I see. Okay, we got that. And listen, bless your heart, and you stay well and stay strong. And let me hear from you, Joe, okay?
1: I will call you again, and thank you very much. God bless you.
0: Thank you, Joe. Thanks for your service, cousins.

0: Nat King Cole, everybody. Woo! How many times have you ever heard that? But it's something you sort of forget. Is that nice hearing that? Okay, in a couple moments, we're going to go into Cousin Richard in West Islip, and you stand by for that. It's all happening here on the Red Apple Music Network. I'm your cousin, Brucey. 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
3: 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My cousin Richard is standing by. Hiya, Richard. Good evening.
4: Hi, Cousin Brucey. How are you?
3: Very good. Are you enjoying the show tonight?
4: Oh, it's great. You're so amazing. It's just like all the good times. Yeah.
3: Thank you. Richard, I'm curious. What are you listening on? What station?
4: Oh, 77 ABC.
3: You listen on WABC. That's our flagship. Station. All right, Richard.
4: Yeah.
3: So what am I playing for you tonight?
4: I just thought of the Beatles' Let It Be. And, just a great song growing up. And it was just a great, the whole album was always great. And every song was perfect.
3: That's really nice. And I agree. And who would you like to dedicate that to?
4: No one in particular. Everybody. Especially you and your wife. I appreciate it. It's so great to hear her voice, and God bless you both.
3: Oh, that's so sweet. Thank you so much. It's always nice celebrating anniversaries with the Beatles. Richard, thank you for asking.

0: what a night. Think about Shea Stadium. I was just talking to Ricky about that. Ooh, Rick and Isaac are with Cousin Breezy tonight. And Elias, we have our team. 800-848-9222. Can we go quickly to Cherry Hill, New Jersey? And I believe my cousin Michael is standing by. Hey, Michael, welcome aboard, my cuz.
1: Thank you so much. Happy to be here.
0: Good. So, how long have you lived in the Cherry Hill area?
1: Pretty new. From further north in Jersey originally, and all my family's from Brooklyn. So, grew up with Duop. I'm only 23 years old, but I've loved Duop my whole life.
0: Well, that's great. That's great. I love having all generations listening to us, and we, you know, as people, we say, Percy, you have people that are all 90 years old. I said, no, that's not true. We have young ones, very young ones, and we have your age and middle, and because, you know, it's, we're dealing with music, and music is, well, as Shakespeare, I'll quote him, the food of love, and that's what we have, Michael. What can I play for you tonight?
1: The Wanderer by Dion.
0: Oh,
1: loved
0: you're
1: a song. Saw him a few years ago and absolutely loved it. So inspired by it. And got to see the Duop project today in Lancaster and absolutely loved that type of music, and it brought me back.
0: Oh, that's so good. What were you doing in Lancaster? I love Lancaster.
1: There's a Duop group called the Duop Project, which is people who were in Jersey Boys and other shows on Broadway, who were like in their 30s and 40s and performed Duop group. Duop
0: oh, isn't that cool? I've never seen them. I would love to see that sometime. I'll look out for it. I'll watch it out for it. You want to dedicate this to anybody, Michael?
1: I'll dedicate it to my parents and my family who introduced this music to my sister and me and helped to spread this music to the next generation.
0: Thank you. Michael, please come on back. Love having you with us.

Yeah, I'm the Wanderer. There you go. I love that song. Thank you so much, Michael. Lovely talking to you. So you're listening to Cousin Breezy, and let's do this dedication here. This goes out to Jerry and Megan, and they're listening to Cousin Breezy in Washington, D.C. They asked me for a real terrific song. I think you'll like that very, very much. Listen to the Cuz. Dedication's yours.

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1: What worries me about the midterms, are we going to be there? 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Are you giving money? 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
1: 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Exercise. 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
0: 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And now, cousins, it's the Love Hour, half hour. Stand by for romance.

Good evening, lovers. This is your romantic cousin, Brucey, broadcasting from our studio of love. You will send me your stories or your requests. I'll give you a stage, I'll give you a theater, give you background, I'll give you scenery, and we'll make it all work. Love is in the air.

Do you love that song? That's Ann Murray, by the way. I know all my friends listening on Nova Scotia. Well, we say hello to you and think about you. And Ann Murray. I love Ann Murray. 800-848-9222. You're listening to the Love Hour, half hour, hour, half hour with your cousin Bushy. These are the five keys right now. The five keys. You broke the only heart. This goes out to Samantha and Jack. And they listen to Cousin Brucey in Boston.

That's by Gene Pitney, my friends. Gene Pitney with your cousin Brucey. Ladies and gentlemen, you are listening. You're listening to Cousin Brucey, and this is the Love Hour, Half Hour, Hour, Half Hour, Hour, Half Hour. A time for romance. And remember the words, make out, M-O? Yep. This is a great song. This group here belongs so well. They fit in so beautifully into the Love Hour, the Channels. Right? They were around for quite some time, sang with a whole bunch of great, great performers. The Closer You Are is becoming an anthem for lovers.

0: Love is in the air, my friends. Love is in the air. Cousin Breezy, the love hour, half hour, hour, half hour. That's it. That's nice. That's nice, Rick. All right. Listen, we'll take a quick break here for a sec. Then I'm coming back with more music for romance. I'm your cousin Breezy.
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Kazim Brici. You're listening to Music Radio. We do this every Saturday. I hope you enjoy this. I love playing for you. Hey, listen, Joe Piscopo, my cousin Joe. My cousin Joey. Joe Piscopo comes along with all of his friends. Mr. Sinatra and Company. And he'll be with you tonight. As soon as I say good night, Joe comes on the air. Joe Piscopo, in person. And boy, what power this guy has. He has such energy. It's really great. Ladies and gentlemen, The Good Sounds with your cousin Brici. This is Jerry Butler. He sang with the Impressions. This is Love.

Ah, I shall. Jerry Butler, terrific talent. And the Impressions. Hi, everybody. Cousin Rishi. This is the Love Hour. Listen, I want to give you a little heads up on something. A little early. I'm going to tell you about it. Because I know so many of you enjoyed our shows at San Gennaro. Well, we got a surprise for you. On Saturday, September 19th, your cousin Brucey will be down with Joe and Vinny, and we're going to be doing our shows from a place, a great restaurant called Danico. And that'll be on Saturday, the 19th of September. So maybe I'll just give you a little heads up. We'll talk about it more as we get closer to it. I'm your cousin Brucey, and this is Love.

so pretty, huh? You listen to Cousin BC, everybody. Those are the keynotes. Keynotes for you. One little kiss. One little kiss. Well, I can't believe it. It's time for Joe. I can believe that, but I can't believe it. This thing goes so fast, doesn't it? And you know, when you do a show that goes fast, you know that you're doing the right thing. So a big hello and thank you to Rick, and thank you to Isaac. Cousins, Jody and I were so happy to have you here. I love you people. Good night.

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3: 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Well, President Trump, you can tell, is clearly fed up big time with Iran. And so is Netanyahu, for that matter. Netanyahu was asked a little bit ago what he thinks is set to happen. And he said, listen, if there's any action against us, our response next time will be stronger and much tougher than they have ever seen before. And let's not forget, it's the Israelis that were providing some of the intel, that strike that took out 40 people, remember, on day one.
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6: 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So excited to be with you. I'm so pumped up. We were out in Levittown, New York, and Long Island, as you listen to Bulova's Sinatra Showcase around the country, and no matter when you're listening. So this was like on a Friday night. I went out, and I had a band, and we went out. You know how many? And it was like a beautiful park out there, EVP Park, they call it, EVP Park, and then with the John Ferretti, the supervisor. So I go out there, and good evening, and we got a great show, and it's live. I'm live as live can be. It's Saturday Night Live. You may be listening on a Sunday. We love you no matter what you're listening, when you're listening. We love you on the Bulova Sinatra Showcase. I got a great concert for you, but I got to tell you, off the bat, when I meet you and we go out and I'm in public and I go and I do my sound check and there's like maybe 100 people there, and I go, oh, this will be a nice little show. I went out, came back, got all suited up, my tuxedo, came back, 1,500 people, almost 2,000 people jammed in to this beautiful park in beautiful Levittown, New York, and we had the best time ever. And I want to thank you because you were there, and I know you're listening tonight. And I know you listen to Bulova Sinatra Showcase. I know you listen in the morning. And I cannot tell you how nice everybody is and how great I am. And I met everybody that took pictures. We had the best time. I'll be at Rath Park on Wednesday in Hempstead out by Franklin Square on Long Island. Yeah, we go out with the whole band. We do a whole Frank Sinatra tribute. And I got to tell you something. I am humbled. So I come before the microphone tonight with great humility, great respect, and immense gratitude for you always listening to the show and you coming out there and listening to us, you know, and watching the show, which we had, and hopefully you'll be out there on Wednesday and you'll be out there when I come out, wherever I'm performing. All right. All right. So I wanted to revisit the Concert for the Americas. You know, that was a music festival that was held on August 20th, 1982 in the Dominican Republic at the Alto de Chavon Amphitheater. It's a 5,000-seat open-air, kind of a Greek-style venue, right? It's about 2 hours east of Santo Domingo. So they brought in, like, groups like Heart, like Santana, you know, but they also brought in Frank Sinatra. And a guy named Walter Miller directed this. It was a TV show. Mr. Sinatra, top of his game. And I love when he's getting older, but it did not slow him down. 1982. So let me go into a couple cuts here from one of my favorite concerts, Concert for the Americas, right? He opens with World on a String. The crowd is like, they love him, 5,000 strong, you know? And then he goes into Kick Out of You. And then we'll come back and we'll catch up. But a lot to catch up, a lot to talk to you about. Yes, we're ready for requests, 800-848-9222, 800-848-9222. But I want to run down the Concert for the Americas, the greatness of Frank Sinatra on Bulova's Sinatra Showcase, all right? So let's go to it. Let's go to that. Elias Raff is at the board. We are locked and we are loaded. Concert for the Americas with Frank Sinatra.
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4: 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Thank you so much.

0: Thank you very much. 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Neil Hefti's arrangement. Thank you.
1: 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It's Bulova Sinatra Showcase, Concert for the Americas. It's so funny. Sometimes a computer will glitch and just jump back and do something that, you know what? I'm old enough to remember when I was in college and I started in radio, and then I went in and I started doing radio. I was in the big time. Oh, I was. I was in Trenton, New Jersey. Thank you for asking. So I went down. I got out of college, graduated with a degree, and I went to Trenton, and I worked radio. We had turntables! Turntables! So you could cue up your record to your right, or you could cue up your record to your left. You know, the computer thing, these kids today with the computer stuff. So I apologize if there's a glitch here and there, you know, because I'd like you to hear the conversation and the what we call the chatter of Mr. Sinatra, just the nice connection he had with the audience during the Concert for the Americas. Hey, it's Piscopo. Hey, it's Bulova Sinatra Showcase celebrating the Concert for the Americas. This might be the best version of this song that I've heard. And Mr. Sinatra getting into 70 years old, down in this amphitheater, this open-air amphitheater in Santo Domingo, and I really believe this Harold Arlen, Johnny Mercer song is the best version that he, you decide, okay? And Elias is going to punch that in right now. Come rain or come shine.
2: This next song is a marvelous song written by two of the great songwriters. I speak of Harold Arlen and Mr. Johnny Mercer. And they wrote many, many wonderful songs together. This one is special to me. Wonderful arrangement by Don Custer.

0: Harold Arlen and Johnny Mercer. Fine song. Wonderful song. Thank you very much. Muchas gracias.
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3: Talk about the Senate. Maybe AOC runs for the presidency. I don't think there's any doubt in Mamdani's mind that he could win the presidency, that he should be able to. So if the Democrats actually win these midterms in November, which would be a complete disaster for our country, you know that his plan is to change the Constitution so a guy like him can actually run.
4: Yeah, he was asked. I said, no, I don't want to change the Constitution, but who believes him? I mean, you think birthright citizenship was a tough haul. Forget about this. I mean, you need now a amendment to get birthright citizenship modified. But the people that he knows, he doesn't need to run. You know, he'll be the party boss outside the power of the White House if these socialists continue to rise through the ranks, which is really insidious, is some pretend they're not socialists, like this guy in Michigan. He's kind of, oh, no, I'm not a socialist. He's supported by Bernie Sanders, supported by AOC. No, I'm not a socialist. Everything is Medicare for all. You know, how all the things he wants to do about defunding Israel and all our foreign policy, as well as our military. All this stuff is socialist, but a lot of them are trying to hide their links.
3: 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Also part of that great trio, Fox and Friends, on Fox News every morning. And we'll get to his great show, my favorite on Fox News, 10 p.m. Sunday nights, One Nation. You know, you talk about Mamdani, the people around him in his administration. This is another story. You just can't believe this, that one of his officials was set to meet with the Iranian ambassador. First of all, they're the enemy, okay? But what is the mayor of New York City doing setting up meetings between us and a foreign country? Explain that to me.
4: Yeah, number one, I did not know he had an international advisor. What are you talking about? This guy thinks he's conducting our foreign policy. It's insane. He's doing his own thing. This is the same guy that ran on, I will arrest Benjamin Netanyahu if he comes to the city. So now he's going to go meet with the Iranian and probably advise the Iranian on how to deal with us. You know, the whole belief that Putin's just misunderstood. And the Palestinians need a voice, and the Iranians have gotten a bad rap. I mean, there's a theory out there that this guy is not just a radical, but there's other people, even on the right, that are trying to do the same thing, which I hope our intelligence apparatus exposes all these people. But this is, and I tell Mike Waltz when I see him, you got to keep an eye on this guy. And you got to find out if he's reaching out and taking advantage of the fact that the UN's right here in New York City.
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1: That song is by Rodgers and Hart, arranged by, Pancho Villa. I don't know who arranged this thing here. Billy Byers. Hey, they don't know Billy Byers anyway. I don't even know him. Shoot. Pancho Villa.

0: Rodgers and her. What a fine arrangement.
1: Hey, Mr. Frank Sinatra at the top of his game, top of his form. Joe Piscopo, Boulevard Sinatra Showcase, running down Concert for the Americas. Every time I revisit this, and it just floors me that Mr. S is a top. Looks great, sounds great. If you go to franksinatra.com and you Google this and get this, you're not going to believe how great he looked with the Buddy Rich Orchestra. Now, check this out. He's going to talk into one of his favorite songs, When Your Lover Has Gone.
0: Now we have a song that's a very beautiful, a little bit sad. And it was written by a gentleman named A.N.R. Swan with a fine arrangement by Don Costa. What good is the scheming, the planning and dreaming that comes with each new love affair? The love that you cherish so often may perish and leave you with castles

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2: 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Coming right back. 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Mr. Sinatra's classic fedora and his signature are some of the standout details. The collection pays tribute to Boulevard and Mr. Sinatra's relationship dating back to 1950s. Frank Sinatra wore Boulevard watches throughout his life. They sponsored the Frank Sinatra Show. Today, Boulevard honors Mr. S. with watches named after some of his most beloved songs: Summer Wind, Young at Heart, Fly Me to the Moon. 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
4: I wonder what it's like being a Supreme Court justice right now. It's probably not as bad as it was under Joe Biden for the conservatives because they wanted them dead. Right now, if there's a vacancy on the Supreme Court, guess who fills it? President Trump. That would mean he would have had four nominees. Now, granted, Amy Coney Barrett has been a disaster. Seduced by the swamp and maybe scared? Scared by the swamp. Now, she told a story at a public forum. This is Justice Amy Coney Barrett, the one who gave Trump a really nasty look at that State of the Union, the one who defied him on the birthright citizenship and the cargo and the embargo and the tariff and all that stuff. Now, why did she do that? Did she do that because of the merits? Did she do that because all of her friends tell her that Donald Trump is a monster? Did she do it because she's scared? And it very well could be that she's scared. There's a reason why we have federal laws that say you can't harass Supreme Court justices where they live. You can't do that to judges and the rest. You can't, but they let it happen. Pretty intense story, actually. So there's a lot of concern about security. Now, Amy Coney Barrett, you know, she has a whole bunch of kids, some of them adopted. I find her impressive. Also disappointing. I think she caved. The whole thing about MAGA is it's beautiful. It's pure. It makes sense. We're not full of hate. We don't tolerate hatred. That's not who we are. And in a weird way, we're kind of apolitical. You know, I'm not the most political person in the world. I'm not going to go arm in arm with you about the Pacific Trans Trade Agreement. I don't, you know, this stuff matters, but we can have these debates. 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
2: Woo! We got to breathe it for a second. Joe Piscopo, and it's the best of Frank Sinatra, Mr. Sinatra, at the Concert for the Americas, one of my all-time favorite concerts, with the Buddy Rich Orchestra. 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You're listening to Joe live as live can be. I always like working live. By the way, I'll try to get to the phones, 800-848-9222. But we got a jam-packed music show. But you're always welcome to call, you know. And then as I was at this special all day, just all week, trying to pick the best. And there's so many great, great numbers. So what I wanted to do is play right now, if I may. Mr. Sinatra, there he is down in the in Santo Domingo, you know, in the Dominican Republic, and out of the country. And he takes time, Mr. Sinatra does, on this concert to talk about his love of America, where he is from. And he does a great version, and I have to of the song that you will recognize, but it's with the Buddy Rich Orchestra. There's no strings, man. There's no strings. It's just the harp. They very wisely put a harp in there, and the whole orchestra run by Vincent Falcone, who I think was Mr. Sinatra's greatest conductor, along with the Frank Sinatra Jr., by the way. But Vinny had that whole band smoking, man. And again, this is a very special song. And we play it, and we'll play it again, and we'll play it on 4th of July, and we'll just celebrate it. But this is Mr. Sinatra out of the country on Concert for the Americas, talking about a place that is very near and dear to his heart.
3: In the United States, if somebody asks me once in a while where I'm from, I say automatically, I'm a Yankee from New Jersey. Right? Now, when I go to a foreign country, the answer to where I'm from is America, not New Jersey. And for some reason, whenever I go to another country, I become more and more conscious of my roots. I think most of us feel a little more patriotic, and we think about our country a little more than you do when you're home. And I'm sure it's like that with all Americans. Some years ago, I was fortunate to be able to introduce a song that answered the question about America. I'd like to think the words fit not only my country, but this country and all of the Americas today. The music is by Earl Robinson and the words by Lewis Allen and the arrangement by Don Costa, and I think you'll like the song.

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1: Oh, man. That is Frank Sinatra, and I get teary-eyed, and I get emotional. A Boulevard Sinatra Showcase with Joe Piscopo, live on the radio. Oklahoma, I know you're listening, and we appreciate you getting to me on X at Jersey, Joe Piscopo. Appreciate that very, very much, and thanks for tuning in. Hey, but I got to tell you, when Frank Sinatra, he never forgets where he's from, right? He always talks about Jersey, talks about Hoboken, talks about America, and when he would go play in Italy, for example, when he did this concert for the Americas, he was 66 years old. You know, almost 70 years old, top of his game, still patriotic. And then later on, as the 80s unfolded, he would go to Italy and he would perform in Italy. He would perform. He went down to South America and he always talked about how he was a proud American. Think about that. Didn't pander to the crowds. I'm an American. I'm from New Jersey. And that's who I am. And we are proud of where we're from. I love the heart and soul of Frank Sinatra. So let me, if I may, as I present to you the Concert for the Americas, August 20th, 1982, in the Dominican Republic, he brought with him Buddy Rich. And Buddy Rich, and forgive me, as we go into our new time here on Saturday Night Live with Piscopo, you know, on Boulevard Sinatra Showcase, and we perform at Winnie's Jazz Club, and we come live like I am tonight. And some folks are new, and a lot of folks I see are younger, so I always try to tell them and I try to educate them on the greatness of Frank Sinatra and of someone like Buddy Rich, who I was when I was 19 years old and I was in college. I told you this story before, and Buddy Rich was coming to town. I went to school in Jacksonville, Florida, a little school down there, and studying radio and broadcasting. And Buddy came to town. I put a message into the hotel. Could you grant an interview to a young college kid? And Buddy Rich did. He granted me an interview. I wish I had the audio tape. I had Elias. It was old Roberts, reel to reel. I had an old Roberts, big stack kind of reel to reel tape, and hauling it around. And Mr. Rich, walking into his hotel room before his show, and he was the best, and he was great, and it was so enlightening for me. And then I saw him perform that night at the.

Thunderbird Hotel. Oh, yeah, that was the big hotel in Jacksonville at the time, you know. But Buddy was great. And then I saw Buddy on the streets of New York. Forgive me for going on about Buddy Rich, but I'm such a fan. And as we did our solo list last night, and there's so many Buddy Rich licks in it, you know. And I'm walking down 8th Avenue, and I heard, Hey, Joe. And forgive me if I told you this before. Hey, Joe. And I look, and it's Buddy Rich. He goes, get me on the show, Joe. Get me. He talked like a jazz cat. Get me on the show. You know, meant Saturday Night Live. And I don't know that I did. I don't remember. I wish I pushed to put Buddy Rich on Saturday Night Live. How cool would that have been? You know? And he died way too young. But the greatest drummer of all time. I'm a big Krupa fan. You know, Benny Goodman's Gene Krupa. Krupa was a genius. He really was. And I understand Mitch Mitchell playing for Jimi Hendrix. Jimmy had Mitch Mitchell behind him, and Mitchell is probably the best rock and roll drummer. But Buddy Rich, I'll tell you what, on all genres, on any kind of music, anywhere, Buddy Rich was the greatest drummer of all time. May I present to you, from the Concert for the Americas, the great Buddy Rich.

0: Oh! Oh! Even on radio. Standing ovation. I mean, what an ovation for Buddy Rich. That's Buddy Rich live at the Frank Sinatra concert. Don't forget, Buddy Rich and Frank Sinatra started together. They were with Dorsey together. They were with the big bands together. They roomed together. They got into fights together. And they would go, Frank Sinatra would get paid $125 a week back in the day with the big bands. And Buddy Rich would go in and say, how much is Frank Sinatra again? I want to get with Frank Sinatra. It was, and then when Buddy, you know, went through some tough times, Mr. Sinatra gave Buddy at the time a lot of money, $25,000 to start his own band. I'm telling you. And Buddy Rich apparently, they say, had a heart attack right after that solo, but he recovered, and Frank Sinatra visited him and made him pasta and spaghetti in his house in Beverly Hills. Ah, the great Buddy Rich. Great times with Mr. Sinatra. It's Boulevard Sinatra Showcase with Joe Piscopo. We're coming right back.
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3: Well, John, it's an interesting issue for the Democrats because it's an 80-20 issue. 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So most of us have passports. It shouldn't really be an issue at all. So,
4: yeah.
3: Again, it's just one of these things where they're making an issue where there is none.
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7: We have a brand new song we'd like to do for you now. I recorded it 3 days ago, as a matter of fact. So this is the first time I've done it publicly. And if I don't get it right, we'll stay here until we do get it right. Now, it's a wonderful song written by two fine songwriters, Sammy Kahn and Julie Stein, arranged by Don Costa, and it's called Searching. It's a fine love song.

0: criticized. Searching by Sammy Cahn, if you understand. Thank you.
1: You're welcome, Mr. Sinatra, Frank Sinatra, Concert for the Americas with Joe Piscopo. Always go back. Every time I see this, I revisit it, and I go, we got to play it again because it is so powerful of a concert. And that's Vincent Falcone at the piano. And Vinny, to me, was one of the great pianists of all time, and he was a friend of mine, a mentor of mine after he left Frank Sinatra. I said, Vinny, would you go with me and would you mentor with me? So when we go out on the road, there's a lot of Vinny Falcone in everything that I do on stage when I do a tribute to Mr. Sinatra. Vocally, musically, you know, and the way he would hear Mr. Sinatra's voice, Vinny would, and if he thought that the voice wasn't in top shape for that night, not just with Mr. S, but with anybody that he worked with, but in this case, Mr. Sinatra, he'd quicken the pace of the song. So Mr. Sinatra wouldn't have to hold a note so long. Genius, an absolute genius. And he told me when Frank Sinatra, when he would sometimes Mr. S would sit next to Vinny in the middle of a concert, you know, you have 5,000-10,000 people, sometimes 200,000 people, and Mr. S would sit next to Vinny when Vinny was playing the piano, and when Mr. S would take a breath for that note that he would always hold, and Vinny could feel Frank Sinatra's lungs expand next to him. It's the wildest thing. I mean, great stories, and a great mentor of mine, Vincent Falcone, originally from Syracuse, New York, and truly one of Mr. Sinatra's greatest arrangers and conductors. Hey, let me go to Janet. She's still holding the line. I'm sorry. Hey, Janet, thanks for waiting. How are you? I'm so involved in this concert. I love this. How you doing tonight?
2: Oh, Joe, I just love this concert every time you play it, and especially, you know, one thing I didn't get to mention last week, I didn't have time,
1: yeah.
2: But when we were first at Winnie's, didn't yeah. I dub you Buddy Rich?
1: Yeah, yeah, you did. You said Buddy Rich. You knew it. You knew
2: it. I changed your name to Buddy Rich, didn't I? And you know what I wanted to compliment you on? The last time at Winnie's, you actually, the best part of the show was you actually sang five songs.
1: You know what?
2: And I did love the Once in My Life.
1: Wasn't that a beautiful song?
2: It was great hearing you sing.
1: Janet, really thank was. You. Thank yeah. you. Sing it with the Jazz Cats. And we'll go back on August 22nd. We're back at Winnie's broadcasting live on Boulevard Sinatra Showcase on WABCRadio.com. Hey, Janet, thank you so much. And thank you for your kind words. And thanks for always being there. We got a break, but I want to say thank you. And if you got something, you know, you could tell one of the guys, and we could maybe play a tune for you tonight, Janet, okay? All right. Sending our love. Joe Piscopo, Boulevard Sinatra Showcase. 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
6: I have discovered a young man whom I think is going to be a superstar. He's got good stage presence, great set of pipes. He's Italian. And he has a unique way with a phrase. But more than that, there's just something I like about the guy. You see what I think. You'll know what I think. Here's my new discovery, Joe Piscopo.
1: Thank you, Mr. Sinatra. Honored to be here, sir. Joe Piscopo, Boulevard Sinatra Showcase. Thanking our friends at Bulova, Michael Benavente, Sonia came over. They were at Winnie's with us, and we just had a blast with them. And we're going to go back to Winnie's, and you know what? We're staying. I just want to tell you, we're syndicated all around the country, and sometimes we're syndicated on Sunday nights, you know. And we dig you listening on a Sunday night. Wish you all the very best. Right now, it's, I'm speaking to you live on the radio, Saturday night live with Joe Piscopo on the Bulova Sinatra Showcase, celebrating the concert for the Americas. Man, and then I'm just high off of the concert. Not literally high. I got so enthused last night. You know, we were in Long Island in Levittown, and the supervisor of Levittown, John Ferretti, goes, "Hey, Joe, you want to come in?" And all my buddies out there in Long Island. I mean, the president was out there. It was a busy, busy time in Garden City around that area. And I went in, and we had like 1,500 people show up, you know, to this outdoor concert. And I want to thank you for being there. Thank you for your kind words. Thank you for listening. And thank you. I tell you, I'm just humbled by it. Just so inspired and humbled by it, and with great gratitude, you know. And I appreciate you listening to this show and all the radio, you know. So we broadcast, the mothership is WABC Radio in New York. Just want to make sure I say that, with Mr. Katzmatidis and Margo and the whole team and Chad Lopez and our dear friends and Kevin Drosh. Elias Giraffe is at the board tonight. And great, it's a great team, and I'm so proud to be here on the legendary WABC Radio, you know, because you can get it streaming. And by the way, Oklahoma, thank you, John, and Oklahoma, for listening, because you can go to WABCRadio.com. We're streaming worldwide. And here's Lawrence. He says about this concert for the Americas. This is Lawrence writes, "My memories of this beautiful concert are from watching it with my father, who thoroughly loved it, to say the least. My mom and my siblings were forbidden to make any noise while it played." God bless. And God bless you back, Lawrence. Thank you for that. That's great. Frank Sinatra's on. Everybody quiet. I understand that. It's like a religion, right? Hey, let's get back to the music. This is great. I love Mr. S's intro to this, you know, when he talks about Alamogordo, New Mexico. A great, great swinging tune. Again, the Buddy Rich Orchestra. No strings, all horns, you know, all horns. They did a harp. They had a harp. Vincent Falcone ran this whole thing meticulously. And here's Mr. Sinatra with "My Kind of Town."
7: One of the many great cities in the world, particularly in North America, is not Alamogordo, New Mexico. I've been there, and I know it's not one of the great cities. They got a big hole in the ground there. And but there is one of the great cities in North America that has been written about. This was written by Mr. Kahn, Sammy Kahn, and Jimmy Van Heusen, arranged by Nelson Riddle, and it goes like this. Now this could only happen to a guy like me, and only happen in a town like this. And so I say to each of you most gratefully, as I throw each one of you a kiss. Did you get it? Well, how about one back? I love you too, pal. Good sign. This is...

0: Thank you. Thank you very much.
1: Frank Sinatra, Concerts for the Americas, Joe Piscopo, Boulevard Sinatra Showcase. Live as live can be. You know what? We got to clear the airwaves. When I was with those 1,500 people at Levittown, in Levittown, Long Island, so many people came over to me and said, I love Hoboken Mary. Oh, my gosh, Hoboken Mary is the best. I swear to goodness gracious. And now let me clear these airwaves for the one, the only, Hoboken Mary. Mary, you're famous. More people coming up to me last night. It was fabulous. How are you, darling?
2: Very good, Joe. A few things I could tell you, Joe. I did invite you and Stacy because they were doing that Sinatra Idol thing here in Hoboken.
1: Yeah.
2: You know, they do 10 contestants. Not that you have to sing, Joe, just be there. But the thing is, she did say that you were going to be in Long Island. So, but Joe, it was so, the most people they ever had there. Well, Joe, listen, it's free. It's on the water. They can look at Sinatra's statue and all that stuff. And I met the nicest, Joe, we decided to eat in Blue Eyes, right?
1: Yes.
2: To eat in Blue Eyes.
1: Yes.
2: And then we'll watch the show and we'll be good. Well, Joe, we couldn't see a thing from eating in the restaurant because the people, it was like a train station going back and forth to people.
1: Oh,
2: but anyway.
1: Well, wait a minute.
2: The food was good.
1: Let me first, you know what, Mary, I'm glad you mentioned that because the gentleman, I think is from Avellino, the guy that works, that it's a restaurant right next to the Frank Sinatra statue.
2: And it, what's his Pasquale. Name?
1: Pasquale, that's it.
2: I gotta get that.
1: Mary, I gotta, I got you and I, and check with Stacy, please. We gotta do a little drop by here and there. We'll do a little mini tour of Hoboken, all right? Like we did last time. I got it's
2: but
1: overdue.
2: Joe, he wants you to go in his restaurant.
1: Know.
2: He just redecorated it, Joe. It was so crowded, Joe, that there was a line to get in. So I said to him, can we sit here for the whole night? No problem. And they gave us everything on the house as far as the dessert and something else they gave us on the house. That was so nice of them.
1: Oh,
2: really.
1: Yeah, listen, that is
2: and
1: great.
2: Then,
1: but, tell me about who is in the Frank Sinatra sound alike. Are these kids mostly, is it younger folks or is it older folks?
2: A lot of men, they all have to sing Sinatra songs.
1: Oh,
2: I knew two of them from my church, all right?
1: There you
2: go. Neither one came in, Joe, neither one. And then, Joe, they even had a 11-year-old boy.
1: Oh.
2: He loves Sinatra. He sings Sinatra. He came in second.
1: He came in second.
2: Yep.
1: That's great.
2: Yep.
1: And who won?
2: Yep.
1: Who won? Do you remember who won?
2: I don't remember his name, Joe. I mean, you know, it was so crowded. Believe it, Joe. Thousands of people were there.
1: Now, listen, Mary, you can check in. I know I don't want to keep you too long. People love you. When I had died, I had 1,500 people at the park, at East Village Green Park in Levittown.
2: Yes.
1: They came up to me. Oh, we love Hoboken Mary. Joe, Hoboken Mary's our favorite. We love Hoboken. If I heard, I got to bring you with me. You got to come on. I'm in Rath. You can't get out to Long Island. I'm at Rath Park on Wednesday. You should go with me. Number one.
2: Joe, I can't get there, Joe. I cannot get there. I was invited by a guy named Paul Caputo.
1: Okay.
2: He invited me to go there, Joe, but I can't get there, Joe. Guy sent me pictures of you. Sent me pictures of you, Joe.
1: Listen,
2: I never met him.
1: Listen.
2: He sent me a letter.
1: Famous.
2: You.
1: Listen, also this, and we'll get back to the music in a second, but I got to tell Hoboken Mary, I'm very excited. You're going to hear soon, and you'll hear it on the airwaves. We have a Bulova presents Sinatra at Sea, and we're going to have, with great respect and appreciation to the Sinatra family, we're going to do a whole Frank Sinatra cruise, Mary. You got to talk to Tony and Teresa. This is going to talk with Stacy. This is going to be huge. It's going to be huge. September 2027.
2: But how much am I going to have to pay, Joe? Hey, what do you think? I'm on welfare, Joe. Don't you know that? What are you kidding me or what?
1: We'll figure something out. You are the best. You are the best.
2: Yeah.
1: Mary, go ahead. Listen, we love you, Mary. And everything else is good.
2: Joe, I got to tell you one more thing,
1: Joe.
2: I went to that great restaurant, the one, Villa Amalfi, the guy that listens to you all the time.
1: Oh.
2: He's the owner, Nick.
1: Okay.
2: And he said to me when I went there tonight, he goes, you better tell Joe you were here. I go, yeah, okay, because he listens to you every week. This is the owner of Villa Amalfi.
1: Where is that? That in Hoboken as well?
2: No, Cliffside Park, Joe. Not everything's in Hoboken.
1: You get around more than anybody. You're unbelievable how you get around. Well, we wish everybody at Villa Amalfi all the best. Mary, we love you so much. Thank you for calling. You're the absolute
2: best. Don't take life too seriously. Nobody gets out alive.
1: You're the best, Mary. We love you. God bless. I got to tell you something. She's, I don't think she'll mind, 87 years old. 87 years old with the heart of a 20-year-old, I tell you, and a beautiful heart it is. Hey, let's get back to the music. Oh, yeah, here we go. It's Piscopo. It's Bulova Sinatra Showcase, co-starring Hoboken Mary. Let's get back to Mr. S, the concert for the Americas.
0: We got a song that we did with Count Basie. Quincy Jones made the arrangement, written by Cy Coleman and Carolyn Lee. Out of the tree of life, I just picked me a plum.

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1: Thank you. Cy Coleman, Carolyn Lee. Quincy Jones are in.
2: Hey, Joe Piscopo, Bulova Sinatra Showcase. That is Concert for the Americas. You check the tempo on that? The best is yet to come. That was such, and that, again, Vinnie Falcone setting that tempo, because Mr. Sinatra, they would go into the dressing room beforehand, and they would, just Vinnie on piano, and then Vinnie would tell me these great stories, you know. Mr. S would be there, and he'd go, "Here we go, Captain, you ready to go?" "Yes, sir." You know, Vinnie would just run these songs, so they kept that tempo so slow, and the best is yet to come, and Mr. S sold it. He just loved it. But they rehearsed and they got his voice in shape and they got the tempos down in that green room before he stepped on stage. I'll tell you a story too that you probably know, how Mr. Sinatra was impatient and just ran on stage at this particular concert because he didn't want to wait. "I'm going on, baby." And no one's going to question the chairman of the board. Bulova Sinatra Showcase with Joe Piscopo coming right back.
3: 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If you missed Sid and Friends in the Morning, here's what you missed.
4: You voted for this guy, you got what you deserve. I get those on my accounts every day in big numbers. First of all, again, I'm talking to a computer, a bot, but I didn't vote for this guy. And they try to say that like 40% of Jews, that's not right. That is way overblown. I mean, look, if one Jew voted for this guy, that's way too many. You should be ashamed of yourself and honestly convert. Any Jew that voted for Brad Lander, this piece of garbage lowlife, any Jew that voted for Mamdani should just convert. Do us all a favor, the real Jews, and leave, okay? But they tend to exaggerate that number, no? I think you know that.
5: Yeah.
4: Maybe it's like 20%, which again is still way too high, but I don't know. I'm at a loss for words. And I'm a radio guy. I'm at a loss for words. 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How? He has now found a way in less than 6 months, forgetting about the economic damage that he's already doing to this city. Freezing rents. You know what that's going to do? That's going to destroy buildings all over town, making people like Ken Griffin spend money in Miami. Taxing. That nonsense budget where he got bailed out by the governor that doesn't give one penny to the cops. Well, God forbid, at a fifth firefighter. Forgetting about all that. He has found a way in less than 6 months to say something nasty about just about every ethnic group in the city.
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1: This is a song that came by way of request. I haven't done the song since I was 15 years old. Oh, that's a long time ago. Shoot.

0: You want me to hear it? Let me hear it.
1: Oh, I gotta hear it. I'm gonna hear it, but you know, you wouldn't hear it. Thank you, Les.
2: Thank you very much.
1: Oh, Mr. Sinatra, I told you this. I tell you this every time we play that song from the Concert for the Americas. Mr. S walked away, a microphone in his left hand. I studied this. I told you this over and over and over again on VHS, man, when I was doing it on Saturday Night Live. I studied Mr. Sinatra. I just would absorb everything about Mr. S, you know? And he walked over to Vince Falcone, and he said, I can't say what he said on the radio, but I can hear it. And I said to myself, did he really say that? And he did. He goes to Vinny. And you couldn't really, you got to really listen. It's just the worst blanking song I ever heard in my life. Except he drops them. He's Frank Sinatra. He can do what he wants on stage. Vinny cracks up. It's a beautiful moment to watch Frank Sinatra and Vince Falcone. Just the two of them laughing over that. Mr. S did not like that song, but it was one of his biggest hits ever. Hey, I'll tell you what. Let's continue with the music. Concert for the Americas. This is Mr. Sinatra talking about one of his favorite songs from George Harrison, If You Would, Elias. Thank you.
3: Now I'd like to turn to something that... and that so happens to be the title. This is a great song by George Harrison of the Beatles, with a marvelous arrangement by Don Costa. It's one of the best love songs I believe to be written in 50 or 100 years, and it never says, I love you, in the song, but it really is one of the finest. If you please.

0: What a marvelous song. George Harrison, arranged by Don Custer. Thank you.
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3: Hateful Sonny Halston on The View. I don't know where they got these clowns from. 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
4: There are times when I walk into a community and I see American flags all over the community, and I suddenly feel unsafe because there is a section of this country that has co-opted the American flag, and they equate being an American or an American flag with white supremacy, and that should never be
5: ever
4: the symbol of white supremacy, but they have weaponized,
5: because the flag belongs to all of us.
4: It does belong to all of us.
6: So I stand by that.
7: Yeah, and it's something you've said and been very consistent about, and I've heard it from other people of color, for
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7: sure.
6: Well, I was going to say, what's interesting is that this is not a new conversation amongst the black community, in the black community.
3: So Sunny Halston declaring that she gets nervous when she sees an American flag. Folks, I'll just say this. Don't you see the con? Sunny Halston is a multimillionaire. Her husband is a doctor. Do you think she has anything relatable to your life except running game, telling you what you want to hear? And I'm not a conspiracy guy. As I said on the Midnight Show, you listen to this program, you know conspiracies turn me off. They really do. I think you're nutty if you believe in conspiracies. But in this case, I said, wait a minute, wait a minute, wait a New York minute. Lindsey Graham comes back from Ukraine and all of this happens in a matter of minutes and hours. Well, President Trump speaking out, declaring that in all likelihood, this is hereditary from his father and that no foul play is involved.
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9: Folks may not know this, but I am not the first Sinatra to visit the Dominican Republic. One of my ancestors, a long time ago, named Amerigo Sinatra, landed here in 1492. And he sang with a band on the Santa Maria boat. He did. There were two guys in the band. Especially, he was very successful, by the way, especially when he sang, My Kind of Town, Genoa Is. Oh, Jesus, terrible. Anyway, I'm glad he didn't make it. He didn't get as far as Dick Hames or somebody else, so it doesn't make any difference. Wait a minute. Oh, yeah, here's the song, ladies and gentlemen, boys and girls, the very first song I recorded as a professional singer with Harry James's orchestra. First time. New arrangement, Nelson Riddle.

0: 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Water. Water.
1: So funny on stage. Hey, it's Piscopo on the radio. How you doing? Boulevard Sinatra Showcase. Great to have you with us. He drank the water in the middle of the dude, and he just kind of spit it out. Goes, water? He wanted Jack Daniels, baby. You know what I'm saying? Frank Sinatra, the very best of, with Concert for the Americas from 1982. Here, I love the way Mr. S said we carry certain musicians with him when he went to Europe and we traveled around. And here, we'll hear the introductions of those great players, you know, and then a great, great medley that that you could only hear right here on Boulevard Sinatra Showcase. Here's more of Mr. S.
2: If I may take a moment, there are five gentlemen with whom I perform wherever we might play, and we join up with an

an admirer of Mr. Rich, as I am, and he is the best I know in this kind of work that I do. I mean, he doesn't do anything like you see the groups with the funny suits and the funky shoes. He just does good, clean orchestrations like these, and he's the best. Mr. Irv Kotler from Encino, California. From Las Vegas, Nevada, my pianist and our conductor, Mr. Vincente Falcone Jr. from Las Vegas, Nevada. I am known as a saloon singer. A saloon singer is a person who sings in small bars, and I used to do that when I was younger with a piano player, and used to sing very sad kind of songs because everybody who was drinking was feeling sad anyway, so it didn't make any difference. And if you were bad, he was sadder than he was before. But I have never lost the title of being a saloon singer. And in each performance, I try to do at least one song of that type. In this case, there are two songs that have been put together so beautifully by Nelson Riddle. The songs were written by Harold Arlen, and Ira Gershwin did the lyrics. And the other one is written by the great team of Rodgers and Hart and arranged by Nelson Riddle. And we hope you like this.

0: fabulous.
1: Thank you so much. I think it's a marvelous medley of solo songs. Thank you very much.
0: Frank Sinatra, Concert for the Americas, Joe Piscopo, Bull of a Sinatra Showcase. I want to get this in if we can, because this is Send in the Clowns featuring Tony Mottola on guitar. Mr. Sinatra and Tony Mottola hung out. They hung out as teenagers in Newark, New Jersey, working at the same radio station, WAAT, out of Newark, New Jersey. And here they are on a world tour. Here's Mr. Sinatra.
1: Now we have a treat for you. In the way of a wonderful song, but more than that, a great artist, Mr. Mottola will come down and join me, and we'd like to do something for you.
2: Play.
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2: Born on America's darkest day of 9/11, the Tunnel to Towers Foundation has been helping America's heroes ever since. In this 25th anniversary year of 9/11, we honor heroes like New York City Police Department Detective Eric Michael Kaleha. Kaleha, a Bensonhurst, Brooklyn native, dreamed of being a police officer and fulfilled that dream by joining the NYPD in 1994. He worked his way up to the rank of detective and answered the call after September 11th, serving at Ground Zero in the months that followed. In 2022, he was diagnosed with multiple cancers tied to his heroic service. Just 5 months later, he passed away from a 9/11-related illness. Eric is survived by his wife, Marilyn, and his two children. 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
4: 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But the difference is LeBron's a nice guy. 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
3: Well, that's very true. 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And I guess LeBron, and we've seen the flops. Go Google LeBron flops.
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1: Hey, Joe, live as live could be. Love you for listening to Bulova's Sinatra Showcase and Concert for the Americas from 1982. And this is the way Mr. Sinatra closed out the concert. Walks up to the orchestra with Vincent Falcone there at the piano conducting. And Mr. Sinatra starts conducting the band, an intro to a song that I think you will recognize.
2: For the wonderful Buddy Rich Orchestra who played so well for me tonight. Please rise, everybody. Everybody get up. Beautiful. Thank you very much. Bravo, bravo. Muchísimas gracias for para todo. If you don't know what that means, neither do I. No, I do know what that means. I thank you for everything you've done for me tonight. It was lovely. Are you ready? New York, New York's. Wait a minute. New York, New York's a hell of a town. The Bronx is up and the battery's down, and the people ride in the hole in the ground.

0: Hey, good night, Mr. Sinatra, wherever you are. 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
3: I'm Jane Metzler. The eyewall of Hurricane Lala now brushing the southern portion of Hawaii's Big Island. The National Hurricane Center puts the Category 1 storm's maximum sustained winds at 80 miles an hour. The Big Island has managed to avoid a hurricane for the past 155 years. This one expected to dump up to 25 inches of rain on the Hilo area. Heavy rains and damaging winds, a concern for people all night long. It is just before 6 o'clock in the evening in Hawaii. Mudslides a strong possibility. As the storm moves west to Hawaii's smaller islands, Honolulu Mayor Rick Blangiardi on the island of Oahu.
4: This storm, unlike the Kona low, which came and sat on us, is moving quickly. We can't control the storm, but we can't control how we prepared. And I can promise you, we've prepared very thoroughly this week.
3: Hawaii's Governor Josh Green urging people to stay indoors. At least six are dead in flooding across Indiana, a young boy among the victims. Authorities in Indianapolis already rescuing dozens of people as floodwaters continue to rise along the White River. Indiana Governor Mike Braun asking for a presidential emergency declaration to free up federal resources.
5: Even though they didn't get the heavy rain, as it moves through places like Anderson and Indianapolis, there are going to be displacements. It's going to impact homes insured, underinsured, and not insured.
3: The White River cresting at a record 24.6 feet in Noblesville, Indiana. That breaks a record set back in 1913. Police in Virginia arresting a 19-year-old in connection with a Virginia State University shooting Saturday. It left five people hurt. Emma Goldkopf with station WRIC-TV describes the scene.
6: Witnesses say groups of people were gathered in a parking lot near the quad annexes before the shooting, leaving cups and food behind as they fled. One victim is in critical condition, the other four sustaining non-life-threatening injuries.
3: It was move-in day for upperclassmen at the university, so the campus was busy. Police say Cameron Harris of Henrico, Virginia, was found hiding in a closet, and he was arrested. He was not a student at the university. No word on a possible motive, but police are investigating. In Michigan on Friday, five people were killed. A suspect is dead after police responded to reports of a shooting at a home in Milwaukee County. And this is the Worldwide News Network.
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3: The NYPD will be sending 700 cops to Upper Manhattan to stop another Dykeman takeover from overrunning the streets Sunday. Government officials joining community leaders, business owners, and residents of Upper Manhattan to discuss response plans for the event called Dykeman Takeover 3 on social media. Councilwoman Carmen De La Rosa sent a strong message Friday.
7: We will not tolerate disrespect and property damage as we saw last Sunday.
3: Last weekend, more than 25 cars were damaged in the area and one person died during a similar takeover. A 72-year-old woman is suing ICE, blaming her civil rights were violated when an agent sprayed her with mace in Manhattan 3 weeks ago. Immigrant rights supporter Linda Wolf says she was sprayed by an ICE agent as she stood on a curb filming an arrest.
8: One guy was carrying bear mace, one guy was carrying a taser, and they walked over and maced me. At that moment, I had no civil rights.
3: Her attorney, civil rights lawyer John Burns.
9: Unconscionable to hide behind a mask and badge, and people do not understand and know who you are. So the great task here is to uncover that person, to unmask that person.
3: Spokesperson said its officers followed their training and, quote, use the minimum amount of force necessary. 77 WABC weather. Expect gusty winds Sunday with heavy rain and flash flooding possible in the evening and a high of 83 Monday. Some rain early on becoming cloudy and a high temperature of 85. Looking ahead to Tuesday, mostly clear skies with scattered clouds developing in the afternoon. Temperatures dipping into the 50s early on. I'm Jane Metzler for 77 WABC News.
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10: 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And of course, you know that ICE is going to be using electric gloves to shock those that are resisting arrest. Let's figure this out. 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
12: Coming to you once again from the barrel of a hot microphone and transmitting to you at the speed of light. We're from the heart of New York City to the nation, the world, and I'm even confident out to the cosmos. Thank you for spending part of your weekend as we dig deeper into the month of August 2026. The Dr. Sky Experience from this blowtorch powerhouse signal, of course, what you would expect from 77 WABC. Welcome to another two-hour show, an adventure, as we call it, into a theater of the mind of sorts that you can experience with the great callers that we have on this show, also with the great guests. Get in early on the hotlines because there's so many things to talk about in such limited time. The contact number is 1-800-848-9222, 1-800-848-9222. And our goal here on the Dr. Sky Experience is to expand on the mysteries of the universe, and hopefully everybody learns something new from the great realms of astronomy, space, aviation, weather, celebrity guests, and stories of American exceptionalism. If you'd like to send me an email, that's simple. 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And while you're at it, why not download the WABC app? We say it because we're proud of it. And if you're listening to us and joining us in the so-called theater of the mind, there's many other rooms in this big mansion of broadcasting that I'm sure you will be much appreciated about. And I'd like to thank our helmsmen, both Bill and Jackson, for navigating us through time and space with you, the callers, at 1-800-848-9222. Let's continue with the two-hour adventure. What are we going to be speaking about, and who are we going to be talking with, other than you, the caller? The topic of the 2 hours is the future threat of asteroids on Earth. Welcome to Asteroid Apophis. In April 13th, 2029, some in the media may give cause and concern without facts that this may be an Earth-ending event. We think differently here on this radio show and always want to give you the truth. And that's exactly what we'll do during these 2 hours. Who are we going to be speaking with? Dr. David J. Tholen, and also Dr. Carl Herrico. A brief bio of Dr. David Tholen. Dr. David Tholen is an American astronomer at the Institute of Astronomy at the University of Hawaii. In 1978, he received his Bachelor of Science from the University of Kansas, and in 1984, he received a PhD from the University of Arizona, specializing in planetary and solar system astronomy. He's a discoverer of minor planets and known for the Tholen spectral classification scheme used on asteroids. And also joining us during the hour is Dr. Carl Herrico, United States Air Force veteran, receiving a doctorate in science and humanities and education from Rutgers University. A well-taught astronomy educator over the years, had the opportunity in his scientific career to use the Hubble Space Telescope to photograph galaxy NGC 4319, and a quasar that exists some 77 million light-years away. As we go now to the island state of Hawaii, we realize that Hurricane Lala, a hurricane now listed as a Hurricane 1, is very, very close to where our first special guest is located, and not since 155 years ago did a Category 3 hurricane get anywhere near the island chain. The hurricane, known as Hurricane Lala in Hawaiian, the word itself stands for branch or limb of a tree, and they're experiencing, as he will tell us, incredible winds. Let's begin and welcome Dr. Tholen. Thank you for joining us from your location, which is getting world coverage about this hurricane, unusual as it is. How are you this evening, sir?
11: I'm doing fine.
12: Well, thank you for joining us. And also, Dr. Hiriko, how are you, sir? Thank you for being part of our two-hour conversation.
13: Well, I thank you for inviting me on your program, Dr. Sky, the host with the most, and also taking part in conversation with that renowned astronomer that you have on the program, Dr. Tholen.
12: Well, Doctor, let's begin with you, and I hope everything is good, because some reports tell us that there's 32% of the main island that the electricity's been cut off, and some 210,000 people who live on the big island. Hopefully, we say our prayers for everybody to have this storm pass by with little or no damage, but it must be pretty powerful. Talk about your experience, sir, because this is fascinating, and I want to highlight this to the audience. You are a co-discoverer of the asteroid 99942 Apophis, and this is an interesting story to talk about, because I'm sure, ladies and gentlemen, out there in our vast audience, you're going to be hearing so much about this asteroid as it gets close to the Earth in April of 2029. Doctor, it's amazing to talk to a co-discoverer of something that's going to be bigger than life in the news. How did you and your partners actually discover this, and talk a little bit about the nature of Apophis?
11: Oh, gosh, how far back in time do you want to go? The story actually starts perhaps as far back as 1991, when NASA was instructed by Congress to set up a couple of committees. One was tasked with, how do we find these things? And the other committee was tasked with, if we find one that's on a collision course with the Earth, what can we do about it?
12: Yes.
11: And I was fortunate enough to be asked to serve on both of those committees. And we prepared a report that was released in January 1992. It was titled the Space Guard Survey, which is somewhat taken from Rendezvous with Rama, one of those science fiction novels that you may have read. But there was a figure in this report, which was a contour plot of the sky showing the best place in the sky to look for near-Earth asteroids. And I wasn't clear exactly on how that figure was produced. So I was talking to the person who made the figure, and he said, well, this is based on a simulated sky survey using a simulated population of asteroids.
12: Okay.
11: And I'm going, well, what was the simulated population of asteroids based on? So, well, it's based on the known population. And I'm going, but yes, the known population was discovered using surveys of the way they've been operating. So basically, I felt that it was a circular reasoning, that this figure was basically showing us where the surveys up to that point had been operating.
12: Right.
11: And to try and demonstrate my concern, I postulated a population. Well, let me back up. What this contour plot showed was that the best place in the sky to look for near-Earth asteroids was near what we call the opposition region. This is the point on the sky which is opposite the sun. So it's basically, you know, pretty much straight up at midnight. And it's a good place to look for asteroids. They're reasonably bright if they're on fairly circular orbits like the planets. You know, Mars is brightest at opposition. Jupiter's brightest at opposition. And so it kind of makes sense to look at in the opposition region. But I said, what if you have an asteroid whose orbit lies entirely interior to the Earth's orbit? It could... You know, if the orbit is sufficiently elliptical, it could come up to the Earth and hit us from the daytime side, and we'd never see it coming because these telescopes are always looking outward from the Earth's orbit toward the opposition region.
12: Sure.
11: And And nobody was doing that. Nobody was really looking toward the sun. And so I started writing funding proposals to do a pilot survey. And let's look low in the sky right after sunset. You know, look low in the west after sunset. Look low in the east before sunrise. And scan the part of the solar system that is between the Earth and the sun.
12: Good planning. Yeah.
11: And you know, we found some interesting objects. Our first one was in 1997, got the designation 1997 QK1. And after demonstrating some success with this approach, I finally got a proposal funded successfully, and we started doing more of these observations. And it was the evening of June 19th, 2004, when we found a moving object, which later turned out to be given the designation 2004 NN4.
12: Okay.
11: And then eventually given the catalog number 99942, and then we proposed a name for it, proposed the name Apophis, which was accepted, and so now it's known as 99942 Apophis. So,
12: very interesting, Doctor. I don't want to cut you short, but I want to jump in the limited time that we have. This is fascinating, ladies and gentlemen, because you will be hearing so much, if you haven't already, and some of it is disinformation, in my humble opinion, that in, you know, there's a lot of good news outlets out there, but you are a co-discoverer of this object. Again, the date June 19, 2004. If I'm correct, sir, let's go right to it. We're looking at an object that has a proximate diameter of what? Between 1,200 and 1,400 feet, and it will come within. This is interesting, and you can qualify it better, Doctor, with your expertise. On that date of April the 13th, it will harbor maybe inside the geosynchronous area, and if you're not familiar with that, what are we talking about, Doctor? Some 19,000 miles close to the Earth, but not to alarm people. Pretty much your prediction and others is that we will pretty much get a pass on this one, but that's exceptionally close. Do I have all that right?
11: As far as I know, all the numbers you got are correct.
12: Okay.
11: I tend to work in the metric system, so okay. I have to mentally convert to miles.
12: Sure, no problem.
11: But yes, it will pass closer to the Earth than our geosynchronous communication satellites. Not a whole lot closer.
12: Mm-hmm.
11: Those satellites are roughly 40,000 kilometers from the Earth, and the asteroid will pass 38,000 kilometers from the Earth, so a bit inside. And it is, again, approximately 300 meters in diameter.
12: Mm-hmm.
11: At least this one, we actually have some actual size information. I think it's worth pointing out that we do not measure the sizes of asteroids directly in most cases. You know, when a survey telescope finds a new near-Earth object, what it sees is a point of light. And
12: yes.
11: We don't know if it's something that's big, that reflects light very poorly, like a bowling ball, or if it's something small that reflects light very well, like a ping pong ball.
12: Yes.
11: So there's some uncertainty in sizes as a general rule, but in the case of Apophis, we do have some measurements of the thermal radiation from the object, which has helped to refine the size estimates.
12: Well, so, Doctor, yeah, it's amazing to have you on this program. And in our limited time here, I'm trying to move on because there's so much to ask. But I want to invite our audience. We call this Theater of the Mind. 1-800-848-9222. Again, a very rare opportunity to talk with and speak with here in our Theater of the Mind, a co-discoverer of an object, folks, not to put into panic or anything like that. We have the people here to tell the truth exactly what's happening on this, because if you read in the future that this is going to slam into the Earth on a certain day, au contraire, this is not the story we're talking about. We're talking about facts. And that number, 1-800-848-9222, if you have a question that's related very much to the discovery of Apophis and what it could mean for the Earth and maybe in the future. But while we also have on the line, let's welcome again Dr. Carl Jericho. Dr. Jericho, Your question to Dr. Tholen, I know you just are itching to get on, and I don't blame you because it's an exciting time in astronomy and an exciting time in space. Please continue, Dr. Errico.
13: Oh, sure. Dr. Tholen, who were your co-workers? I came across the name Tucker and Bernardi, something of that nature.
14: Yes, Roy Tucker, good friend of mine. We actually shared an apartment while I was in graduate school. And Fabrizio Bernardi was a postdoctoral student that I hired to help me with the research project.
12: Interesting. I want to ask you this, Doctor. This is quite interesting. How do you make these discoveries? Because everybody out there doesn't have your knowledge base. And obviously, this is an interesting story. If you can give a condensed version. When you're looking what? You're not looking through a telescope. You're imaging something. Describe that night when this discovery took place. What instruments were you using? How did it happen? And I imagine the surprise, what, hours or days later, that you have found something that is really going to be in the headlines in the future, and that future is just around the corner.
14: Well, you're right. We don't actually look through telescopes anymore. We use digital detectors, which are a lot more sensitive to light than the human eye. And we were using a camera on a telescope that covers approximately 1 degree of sky. The more sky you can cover, the faster you're going to find objects. And just to put things in perspective, 1 degree is about twice the size of the full moon.
12: Mm-hmm.
14: So, except these detectors are square rather than round like the moon. So we're covering an area somewhat larger than the full moon. And, you know, different surveys take slightly different approaches to their discovery observations. In our particular case, we took 3 exposures separated by several minutes. And we look at the images on a computer screen, and we just cycle through them. You know, we can align the images such that the stars are all in the same place, and then we can cycle through those images, and if there's an asteroid in the field, it will show up as a moving object. Mm-hmm. And on June 19th, that's what we were doing. We were actually looking for an object that we had discovered a couple of nights earlier with the Subaru telescope on the summit of Mauna Kea in Hawaii.
12: Sure.
14: And that actually benefited the discovery of Apophis because we were tracking the telescope at the expected rate of this discovery that we had made 2 nights earlier. And it happened to share very closely the same rates as Apophis. And so rather than having the light of the asteroid smeared out into a trail, it was closer to being a point source than it would have otherwise been, which meant we could actually detect somewhat fainter objects because, you know, the sure. light's being concentrated on fewer pixels. So, Roy and I were sitting there in front of the computer screen looking at these images, and, we both saw this moving object at the same time. And all we knew at the time was that it was an object of interest.
12: Our threshold for
14: an object of interest was an object moving about faster than about 90 to 100 arc seconds per hour. That was our threshold. And this one was moving faster than that. And so we flagged it as a target for follow-up observations on the following night, June 20th. And we were planning to get additional observations, except the weather turned bad on us. So we only got 2 nights on it.
12: Right. And just like the weather really that you're enough. Experiencing right now in Hawaii, obviously, that hopefully passes and is in the historical record books. But, Doctor, this is fascinating. And to let everybody know out there, in the short half hour after the heartbreak here, I want to open it up to the phone lines, which we do, obviously, right now, 1-800-848-9222. Your questions to a co-discoverer of something. See, Doctor, not to kiss up here, but you're going to become a very, very, very busy man as we move into 2029. So here on the Dr. Sky Experience, we thought it would take the liberty, and we appreciate you, to be able to get in on the conversation of how do people discover these objects, why are these objects important? And we only have a few more minutes, but if you could encapsulate, What is the concern for the average person out there? That's the entire listening audience, about what the many in the news might be saying incorrectly, that this is a big threat to the Earth coming in 2029. How would you summarize that to calm ourselves down and give us that information? Because that's one of the cruxes of this interview.
14: Well, I hope it's not in the mainstream news that you would see that kind of misinformation. But
12: sure.
14: You can certainly find videos on the internet where there are some fear mongers out there who are claiming that it's going to hit. I've actually received lots of email from people who are concerned about Apophis hitting in 2029. Mm-hmm. I had one person go so far as to say that the reason why those of us who make the computations as to whether an asteroid is going to hit or miss are saying it's not going to hit in 2029 is because we're using the wrong value of pi.
12: Oh, jeez.
14: Yeah.
12: Oh, my gosh. I can hardly believe it, Doctor. But
14: constant,
12: right.
14: And
12: yeah.
14: They think we're using the wrong value.
12: Right, I mean, 3.14, 159, 2653, 53, or whatever, as far as I memorized it. But for folks, if you're listening to this unusual interview, and I say it with positivity, is that what many in the world are talking about, not blaming any one particular news media, is that we often hear this, the same with meteor showers. I get a lot of hateful emails when people say, oh, you told us we'd see hundreds of meteors an hour. That's another story for another day. But this is interesting. 1-800-848-9222 gets you into the theater of the mind. Do you care about asteroids? Do you care about potential impacts with the Earth? And the good doctor and the other good doctor, who will get into our detailed discussion in hour number two, he joins us, Dr. Carl Jericho. He'll join us for the entirety of hour number two, if you haven't heard his voice so far. But we do appreciate everybody out there listening to this particular story. Let me ask you on a personal note, are you going through any throes of this La La hurricane right now outside your door? I mean, you sound clear, and that's important to us, but what's the status right now over there as you are living right there in the on the Big Island?
14: Oh, I'm not on the Big Island. I'm on Oahu.
12: Oh, you're not? Okay. Well, lucky you then, right? So you're on the main island, Oahu? Not the main island, but Oahu.
14: Well, Oahu is the most populous island. That's where the
12: sure.
14: city of Honolulu is located.
12: Absolutely.
14: The biggest island by land area is, you know, called technically Hawaii, but also goes by the name Big Island. And that's where the observatories are located, at the summit of Mauna Kea.
12: Mm-hmm.
14: And, you know, I used to travel there regularly to use the telescopes, but nowadays we do it all over the internet. So I don't even have to leave my office building. I just...
12: Wow.
14: Sit in front of a computer that's got the right IP address to get through the firewall, and we run the telescope from 200 miles away. And, you know, that's what I was supposed to be doing Thursday evening and what I'm supposed to be doing Sunday, this coming Sunday, except the hurricane has kind of canceled those observations. So I've got a little bit of free time that I
12: Well, lucky
14: expecting.
12: For us, Dr. Tholen, because if it were that you were up on the mountain, like a good friend of ours, Dr. Jim Scotti, at the University of Arizona, he must have a very patient wife, because he tells me, and I say this in a very respectful way, he said, my wife understands that the time she can see me is during the full moon time. And it's obvious if people don't understand this, because you're not going to be up there looking for deep sky objects as best as you can when there's a new moon. So he must have a very loving and understanding wife, because he's up at the mountain, just like many of the astronomers. And if it were me, Doctor, I'm sure at the altitude of 14,000 feet, I probably wouldn't sound like I am right now because, well, you'd have to get adapted to the very intense or the lack of oxygen there. Your questions, ladies
14: Absolutely.
12: And gentlemen, we reach that point we call the heartbreak as we talk in the world of physics and quantum. This, of course, is a moment as we move through time and space. The contact number here, 1-800-848-9222. And if you're just joining us, Dr. David J. Tholen, co-discoverer of now we call 99942 Apophis, an asteroid that you're going to be hearing so much about as that date. Pay your taxes, because the date, of course, occurs on April the 13th, days just before the tax deadline in 2029. And not to sound silly, many in the media are very concerned about this object. And also joining us, and proud to call him a friend, is Dr. Carl Jericho, who will join us in the entirety of the rest of the show, and particularly he and I with a great conversation as we move into hour number two. 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We will be right back as we journey outward about the many mysteries that are out there beyond planet Earth.
1: If you missed Joe Concha, here is what you missed.
15: Also, oh, by the way, El Sayed has some pretty questionable finances. Like, where is all his money coming from? Because it's coming from overseas. It's coming from people that you probably don't want representing a citizen in this country, in the United States Senate. But here we go.
16: Really sparked my curiosity because I watched it. I didn't watch it live, but I did watch it this morning. Is that Haley Stevens has been criticizing you for not releasing your personal finance disclosure until after the primary. The former strategist in me is like, why not just release it and take her talking point away?
17: We absolutely will, and we intend to. Sometimes finances are complicated, and I can only control what I can control. And unfortunately, when it comes to tax documents, sometimes they're really complicated to get. We are absolutely going to release it before the primary.
15: Oh, all right. Well, they have not been released. I can guarantee you, as sure as you were born, that Abdul El Sayed will not release those tax documents because they may be troublesome. Nevertheless, if you are the GOP and you are in Michigan, you are saying, please let this guy be the nominee. And here's why. If socialism can be sold in Michigan, not in Detroit, in a city, but Michigan, statewide, Michigan, a state that is the most purple state of the country, where Donald Trump won twice, you could say three times, depends on where you come down on the 2020 election. Well, either way, that's where we are at this point.
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18: Look into the distance, where time stands still. At the edge of the dark, the light learns to bend. We cross the boundary not to disappear, but to discover where the infinite begins.
12: The mysteries of the universe are found here on the Dr. Sky Experience. A sort of theater of the mind, as we like to call it. 32 minutes after the hour, our very special guest during this particular hour, Dr. David J. Tholen, co-discoverer of an asteroid that you'll be hearing so much about, the Egyptian war god known as 99942 Apophis. And also joining us is Dr. Carl Jericho, a man who served his nation in the United States Air Force, a PhD, of course, in science and humanities, and also a man who had the opportunity to use the Hubble Space Telescope to photograph an interesting galaxy and quasar. We continue. This is fascinating, gentlemen. Dr. Jericho, your comment or question, I want to get you involved in the conversation. You and I will spend the second hour together, but please continue. I'm sure you're full of information and questions.
13: Well, Dr. Tholen, information about the size of the asteroid, its weight, and also what classification? Because I noticed that you were given credit for organizing a certain classification for asteroids. And so how would you classify it as well?
19: Well, how should I say this? I mean, the typical listener is probably not going to be familiar with the classification scheme. We can broadly classify asteroids into two categories, one which we call the C-class, which are, you know, the C basically comes from the term carbonaceous. Like, you know, we have a class of meteorites called carbonaceous chondrites. And so the C comes from carbon. And then we also have S-class, which are, and the S comes from silicon, the silicaceous type rocks. And Apophis falls more towards the S end of the classification. Now, there are a bunch of other classes of asteroids which, you know, get into more detail, but the two most common classes are the C's and the S's, and Apophis in this case, as I said, more in the S classification. So if you look at it spectrally, it doesn't reflect as much light at the ultraviolet and blue end of the spectrum because of an absorption feature, and it reflects more light towards the red end of the spectrum. And then as you go into the infrared portion of the spectrum, you start getting absorption features due to minerals like pyroxene and olivine, and that tends to bring the reflectivity of the asteroid down as well. So it's got a very characteristic shape to the reflectance spectrum, which is why we would call it an S-type. Although there are subtypes, you know, you can get into all kinds of details if you want.
12: What size would you guesstimate this is, so the listeners understand? I mean, this is not something like the Chelyabinsk object, which might have been 60-plus feet and cross. Doctor, what would be the best guesstimate of size of this? Because that's important, as we all know.
19: I would put it right around 300 meters, maybe a little less. I saw one estimate of around 270 meters. Again, it really depends on the reflectivity of the surface materials. We've measured the brightness pretty accurately. And I should also mention that Apophis is very irregularly shaped. It can change its brightness by a factor of two as it rotates, indicating a somewhat elongated object.
12: Yeah, it's a tumbler.
19: When you start thinking in terms of a size, you know, it's, you know, which dimension do you want to measure? 300 meters is a good ballpark figure. And for those listeners who aren't familiar with the metric system, that's about 3 football fields end to end.
12: Wow, and you put it in better perspective for the New York audience and the East Coast audience. It might be the height of the Empire State Building, or, of course, the new building that replaced the Twin Towers. And, of course, that's a pretty massive object. You know what we're going to do, gentlemen? We're going to go to the callers because they rule here on this particular show always. We go to line number one, Greg in Michigan. Greg, you're on with Dr. Tholen and Dr. Jericho. How you doing?
20: Dr. Sky and your distinguished guest, Mr. Positive, boom, shakalaka.
12: Yes,
20: I've got to ask you, gentlemen, you know, we've been around for billions and billions of years, and there's, billions and trillions of explosions and debris happening. Why haven't we been hit with a meteorite or an asteroid that arguably, you know, destroyed the dinosaurs? Why haven't we been hit? What, I mean, billions and billions of explosions, nuclear fission, nuclear fusion are happening. Why haven't we been hit? What?
12: Very interesting question there, because, well, let the good doctors explain it. Whoever wants to take that one, step up to the microphone in the theater of the mind. Go right ahead, gentlemen.
19: Well, I would argue that we have been hit, specifically by the one that wiped out the dinosaurs. And there have been other mass extinction events throughout history, you know, where 75% of species will die off. And I think you could probably associate many of those with asteroid hits as well. Although the Chicxulub event 68 million years ago is by far the most famous because it was such a large object, about 10 kilometers in size is the estimate, producing a crater on the surface of the Earth, you know, close to 200 kilometers in diameter, right off the tip of the Yucatan Peninsula of Mexico. So half of that crater is underwater.
12: Well, that's incredible, Doctor, because, again, things I'm reading here in your qualification and Dr. Jericho, it's estimated that the Chicxulub impact, and

0: fantastic show. Have no response. Love you. And everybody, go for your dreams.
1: Hey, sounds very positive out there. I love that. Dr. Jericho, let me get you involved in the conversation on this. I mean, obviously, impactors like this are few and far between, but what we're talking about here is something that the good doctor, Dr. Tholen, is describing to us, is coming to us with some specificity. Your response or comment to Dr. Tholen?
2: Yes, I was wondering about the event that occurred in Siberia, the Tunguska event that occurred.
3: 1908.
2: Yeah, yeah. Do you have
1: June
2: any
1: 30th,
2: kind of
1: right?
2: ideas about that one?
1: Yeah, that's an interesting one.
3: Well, that object was a fair bit smaller than Apophis, estimated size of about 50 meters, so roughly one-sixth the size of Apophis. And it was a very remote region of Siberia, so we aren't aware of any human fatalities involved. But the and the object was sufficiently fragile that the explosion occurred in the atmosphere. It didn't actually make it all the way down to the surface of the Earth and produce a crater. So rather, there was an atmospheric explosion that produced a shock wave that was detected by barometers, you know, pretty much all the way around the world. They could see the atmospheric shock wave, you know, circle the Earth a couple of times from that event. If Apophis were to hit, it would be a much more significant event. However, just to, you know, assuage some concern,
1: please,
3: we don't believe it would be an extinction-level event. Our best estimates are for extinction-level events to involve objects a kilometer or larger in size.
1: Mm-hmm.
3: So Apophis isn't quite large enough to be an extinction-level event. It's big enough to ruin your day, certainly. It would cause significant regional damage, but probably not enough to wipe out humanity.
1: Yes, and I remember one of the university... Yes, go ahead, sir. I'm sorry.
3: I think it's also worth pointing out that even though we've ruled out the impact for 2029... it's worth pointing out that we've also ruled out impacts by Apophis for at least the next 100 years. It
1: wow.
3: took a while to do that. I mean, we ruled out the 2029 impact in about 9 months after discovery. But
1: that's amazing.
3: To rule out the 2036 impact took 17 years because of a very small effect known as the Arkosy effect that we had to detect and measure in order to rule out the 2036 impact. But once we got that done, we were able to extrapolate at least 100 years into the future, and we can rule out any impacts by Apophis for at least that long.
1: That's very interesting. We're almost up against another break here, but I want to try to squeeze this one in. You probably know the gentleman, Jay Milosh, at the University of Arizona. I've been using his impact calculator, and everybody can go. I don't have the exact URL. But I found that very interesting that Dr. Milosh had put out this calculator that if you take the size of an object and you extrapolate, you know, through the mathematics of that little thing, like an app, you can find out just what the damage would be. Just look at the moon, right, ladies and gentlemen, to see the impactors that have hit the moon. You know, some of the craters on the moon that are 60 miles wide. Can you imagine the massive object that came through the lunar sky, not the atmosphere per se? But it's good what you just said. So again, we have about a minute. Clarify again, people should not be overly concerned at this point. I don't want to put words in your mouth. The Apophis encounter, how do you rate it in simple terms? It's not a big thing about an impactor at this point in time, correct?
3: No reason for concern over Apophis. There's
1: good.
3: more concern about objects that we have not yet discovered. That's why we're continuing to scan the skies looking for these things.
1: You're
3: I mean,
1: doing
3: we
1: a great
3: had
1: job.
3: We had a object.
1: We got to take the break, Doctor, and I'm sorry to cut people off here. That's the thing. I always will apologize, even after I'm long gone on this particular planet, because as we all know in the space-time continuum, the clock rules. More with Dr. David J. Tholen, co-discoverer of Apophis, an object headed toward the Earth in 2029, and also our good friend, Dr. Carl Jericho. We'll be right back here on the Dr. Sky Experience. We see your calls on line 2, Frank in the Bronx, and on line 3, Robert in Philadelphia. 1-800.

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1: If you missed Rita Cosby, here's what you missed.
2: And I think this will be the demise of the Democratic Party, because I think the Democrats are too afraid to take them on. And you've seen the strength from so many of them. And in fact, even in Maine, where you got Graham Plattner, the guy with the big Nazi tattoo, and that was such a disaster. But you've got them saying up there, well, we need someone like Graham, minus the tattoo, minus the allegations of rape, minus the allegations of physical assault. We need someone nice and wonderful like Graham Plattner with his views that were so extreme democratic socialist that we need someone like that, because he did get 72% of the vote in the primaries. I mean, that's a sad testament. And Maine is such a beautiful, great state. Wake up, Mainers. You deserve so much better. And he's not alone. You got this guy, Abdul El Sayed. He is running in the Michigan Senate primary.
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0: How fast time flies. 47 minutes after the hour, Dr. David J. Tholen, co-discoverer of the Apophis asteroid, and also our good friend, Dr. Carl Jericho, join us. Dr. Jericho and I will take the microphone together in hour number two. In the meantime, let's go to line number three and welcome Robert in Philadelphia. Robert, good morning. You always have insightful questions. Please continue.
6: Hi, Dr. Sky. As always, enjoy the show, and I'm glad to be talking to you and your distinguished guests.
0: Thank you.
6: I'd like to assure one of them that there is no limit to the misinformation that our mainstream media can put out. I'm not worried about it because I'm pretty sure even they can't politicize an asteroid. But my question is, if I believe that our globular cluster, if you will, that sits between the arms is going through the galactic plane at present, and I'm wondering if that will increase the amount of targets, the amount of interstellar objects coming in, and maybe even jar things up in the globular cluster so that maybe things within that change their trajectory. I mean,
0: wow.
6: I'm not trying to get all Mayan calendar on you, but I'm wondering if they were like coinciding as far as the cycles go.
0: Interesting. Yes, go ahead, Doctor. This is interesting, Dr. Tholen. I think that's more in your line of expertise.
7: Maybe not.
0: Okay. I will
7: say this. We've had three interstellar objects discovered so far. That's statistics of small numbers. So, I mean, how many are we missing? There may be interstellar objects flying through the solar system that we haven't found. They're a little tricky to find. We don't actually track every single moving object, because we just don't have the telescope resources to do that. And I don't know if we've got the computational resources to try and link them all together. Because you get observations on different nights, you don't know if it's the same object or a different object. So you have to run computer programs to see if they have the same orbit, and there's just thousands and thousands of these objects being discovered every night, especially now with the Rubin telescope operating in Chile.
0: Exactly.
7: So, mm-hmm. yeah, with statistics of small numbers, you know, it's possible that the rate of interstellar objects could increase, but I haven't really given it a lot of thought. And I'm not too familiar with the globular cluster aspect of things. Mm-hmm. That's more outside my line of work. So I'm going to have to do some more research on that and more reading and find out what the prospects are for.
0: No, absolutely, Doctor. You say
7: interstellar
0: it well.
7: Objects.
0: No, you say it well. Just like every medical doctor, we dig into specialties and. Respectfully, I understand the question, but Robert, you get a final ability to give a comment or a question, and as the clock runs out here soon, so always thanking you for being part of the show.
6: As always, I appreciate the refreshing honesty from your guest, Dr. Sky. I really do. But mm-hmm. one quick thing, how many more times would we have been hit by asteroids and whatnot if we didn't have Jupiter, Saturn, Uranus, and
0: yes.
6: Neptune out there kind of running
0: wow.
6: interference for us?
0: That's a very good question.
6: You guys have a great night, okay?
0: Thank you, Robert. Yeah, that's a good one, Dr. Tholen. That's really fascinating.
7: Yeah, it is a good question. I'm not sure anyone's actually done the simulations to try and answer that question. My guess is that it wouldn't affect things all that much. Partly because the Earth is such a small object, and you know, and space, outer space is just so vast. Now, I'll make an exception for Jupiter because the gravity of Jupiter does cause objects in the main asteroid belt, especially those near mean motion resonances, to pump up their eccentricities. And so, yes, what used to be in a reasonably circular orbit around the sun can have its orbit increasingly elliptical until it crosses the orbits of Mars and then the Earth. And that can certainly increase the impact probabilities. But I am not aware of any simulated, any kind of simulations, you know, with a solar system that doesn't have Jupiter in it, to see how that would affect the impact rate.
0: Got to ask you this before the show closes out. And if we haven't gotten to you, ladies and gentlemen, on the phone line, like Frank in the Bronx, if time runs out, either stay on the line or give us a call back. Hour number two continues where the open lines in the theater of the mind do continue, of course. Here's a question, and I know this would take a long time to answer, but give us your best summary. Planetary defense. We've heard about this. I know very little about this. I'd love to get somebody on the air who's responsible, if there is somebody, in our own government for planetary defense. Your thoughts on this, Dr. Tholen, about how to, quote, protect us. What can we do, and what's being done? Tell us.
7: Well, the Planetary Defense Coordination Office at NASA is responsible for funding multiple sky surveys that are basically finding near-Earth objects. But they do a lot more than just fund sky surveys. There's a lot of theoretical work that is done on mitigation methods. You know, for example, if we find an object that's on a collision course, what can we do about it? And I think a lot depends on the actual size of the object and how much advance warning you have. The bigger the object, the fewer techniques you'll have available to do something about it. Yes. And the sooner it would hit, the fewer options you have available, because a lot of the techniques that have been discussed involve very weak forces. And so the more advanced warning you have, the more you can move an object with a very tiny force. One that's made the news is the so-called gravity tractor, mm-hmm. where you simply fly a spacecraft near an asteroid and let the mutual gravitational pull between the asteroid and the spacecraft, and then you just fire your rocket engines and slowly pull the asteroid in one direction. Now, that's an incredibly tiny force. But if you have 100 years in which to do it, it doesn't take a very big force to change the orbit of an asteroid by enough to miss the Earth. So,
0: well, you're right about it, because there was something that happened many people don't know about, the DART mission, an impactor on the Didymus Dimorphos asteroid situation. And apparently, Doctor, it either moved the little one or nudged it. So, again, that was a microscopic size object. But the worst possible way, and not me putting words in your mouth, would be the story that they've launched a gigantic starship-type rocket with nuclear warheads at an object even the size of Apophis. That may not be a good idea. Why? Because of the residual stuff coming off of it, like a shotgun blast. Wouldn't that be one of the worst possibilities of pushing an asteroid or getting it away from hitting us? Your thoughts?
7: Well, actually, there's been some science fiction stories along those lines. You know, you can have a big object and you can blow it up into a bunch of tiny pieces, and if you don't have enough time for the orbits to change by enough to miss the Earth, then all those tiny pieces are still going to hit the Earth. They may not cause as much damage as a single impact would. A lot of them, you know, the thing is, when you blow up an asteroid, the tendency is to get a whole bunch of small pieces and a relatively small number of big pieces. That's just the way these fracture mechanics work. And the small pieces, those will thankfully burn up in the atmosphere. You don't have to worry about those. It's the bigger pieces. You're going to have a whole bunch of bigger chunks coming down in different places. You're going to have, potentially very widespread damage, but not as powerful an impact, because those individual chunks are smaller pieces of rock than, you know, the original single asteroid. Mm-hmm. So, there is that aspect to it.
0: Well, Doctor, the clock has run out here, but let me again thank you so much. And congratulations to you and your team on finding these objects. And particularly, you'll be a very busy man, no doubt, as this countdown clock goes to Apophis, April the 13th, 2029, an object that many say will be visible to the naked eye, albeit just a little bit faint in certain parts of the world. That's an unusual situation. But, Doctor, the most important thing I can say other than thank you is that the Hurricane Lala passes you and the people in the island state of Hawaii without considerable damage. We understand that the millibar pressure just a little while ago was 985, which means it's not a super dense, but don't let me put words in the mouth of the people who are suffering through this. So, Doctor, I want to thank you for joining us. Keep us abreast of this, and I look forward to hopefully having you back, if you would agree, as you continue to make these discoveries and collect the data on Apophis, the Egyptian war god. Thank you for your time, sir. Appreciate you.
8: I'd like to say goodbye to Dr. Tullin as well.
0: Yes, please do. And Doctor, you will be with us for the next hour, but please continue. Go ahead, Dr. Errico.
8: No, I just want to say it was a pleasure being on the program with you, and I wish you luck in the future. I know that you gave as much information in the way of being correct information as possible, and that's very rare nowadays, unfortunately.
0: Yeah, I hear you. Well, thank you both for being there and continuing on with Dr. Carl Errico in Hour 2. We have a lot of things to discuss, and with you, the audience. And obviously, since the clock has run out, if you would like, please either stay on the line or, again, call us back. And that goes out to Joaquin on Line 1 in Pennsylvania and Line 2, Frank, in the Bronx. Apologize that we couldn't get you on in this very quick and very, very interesting hour here on the Dr. Sky Experience. A homework assignment, if you like one out there, ladies and gentlemen, if you like what you're hearing, go to this website, theskylive.com, just theskylive.com, and I'm sure you will be very impressed and learn everything you can after the radio show's not on the air. You will learn so much about what's happening in the skies, about the great mysteries. We will be right back.

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0: This is the Worldwide News Network.
2: I'm Jane Metzler. That's the sound of the eye wall of Hurricane Lala brushing the southern tip of Hawaii's Big Island. But the National Hurricane Center now saying there was no direct hit. The Category 1 storm and its maximum sustained winds of 80 miles an hour avoiding landfall. The storm is now starting to weaken, but that does not mean it isn't dangerous, says Hawaii's Governor Josh Green.
3: Most of the storm has been focused on the Big Island and Maui. We've had had 10 to 15 inches of rain there already. We expect 8 to 10 more inches of rain all across the state. So it's going to impact virtually all the islands.
2: And the governor says the threat of flash flooding and mudslides are a real concern. The storm now heading west toward Hawaii's smaller islands. But again, the Big Island, which last saw a hurricane make landfall 155 years ago, again avoids a direct hit. Maui inundated by gusty winds and heavy rains. In Indiana, flash flooding loosening the soil, causing trees to fall, at least six people dead across the state, a young boy among the victims. Authorities in Indianapolis have already rescued dozens of people as floodwaters continue to rise along the White River. That river cresting at a record 24.6 feet in Noblesville, Indiana, breaking a record set back in 1913. Indiana Governor Mike Braun says the state needs help from the federal government.
4: Even though they didn't get the heavy rain, as it moves through places like Anderson and Indianapolis, there are going to be displacements. It's going to impact homes insured, underinsured, and not insured.
2: Police in Virginia arresting a 19-year-old in connection with a shooting at Virginia State University Saturday. Five people hurt. Police say Cameron Harris of Henrico, Virginia, was found hiding in a closet on campus. He was not a student at the university, no motive as yet. Tragedy in Michigan on Friday, five people killed, a suspect dead after police responded to reports of a shooting at a home in Maukesee County. That's about 170 miles northwest of Detroit. When police arrived at the home, they found three people dead, another in critical condition. Investigators say the suspect fled before law enforcement arrived. This is the Worldwide News Network.
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2: The NYPD will be sending 700 cops to Upper Manhattan to stop another Dykeman takeover from overrunning the streets Sunday. Government officials joining community leaders, business owners, and residents of Upper Manhattan to discuss response plans for the event called Dykeman Takeover 3 on social media. Councilwoman Carmen De La Rosa sent a strong message Friday.
5: We will not tolerate disrespect and property damage as we saw last Sunday.
2: Last weekend, more than 25 cars were damaged in the area, and one person died during a similar takeover. A 46-year-old Bronx man has been arrested and charged with hate crimes following an assault during Shabbat services at Central Synagogue in Manhattan. The suspect was identified as Larry Montez. Live stream footage captured the scene unfold. A 72-year-old woman is suing ICE, blaming her civil rights were violated when an agent sprayed her with mace in Manhattan 3 weeks ago. Immigrant rights supporter Linda Wolf says she was sprayed by an ICE agent as she stood on a curb filming an arrest.
6: One guy was carrying bear mace, one guy was carrying a taser, and they walked over and maced me.
7: Back up.
6: At that moment, I had no civil rights.
2: 77 WABC weather. Expect gusty winds Sunday with heavy rain and flash flooding possible in the evening and a high of 83. Monday, some rain early on becoming cloudy and a high temperature of 85. Looking ahead to Tuesday, mostly clear skies with scattered clouds developing in the afternoon. Temperatures dipping into the 50s early on. I'm Jane Metzler for 77 WABC News.
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17: Coming to you once again from the barrel of a hot microphone and transmitting to you at the speed of light from the heart of New York City to the nation, the world, and I'm even confident out to the cosmos. Thanks for spending a good portion of your weekend with us here on Talk Radio 77, WABC, with the Dr. Sky Experience. We like to think of the show as a sort of theater of the mind. Why? Because you're not watching this on television, but our minds can wander. But we're out there to try to inform everybody listening about the great mysteries of the universe. The contact number, once again, 1-800-848-9222. Use it often to get into the theater of the mind. And I want to thank our helmsman, both Bill and Jackson, for giving us the best in callers and making sure that we're all heard back and forth. Hour number one, we heard Dr. David Tholen, co-discoverer of the Paphos asteroid, and joining us in hour number two, a good friend of mine and a nice story about local astronomy we'll be talking about and other great things, Dr. Carl Jericho. Doctor, I appreciate you, your military service. Thank you for your United States Air Force service. And, of course, your doctorate in science and humanities from Rutgers University. You're a well-taught astronomy educator and one who spent time on the Hubble Space Telescope. So tell us about yourself, and thanks again for joining us. Doctor, do we have you? Well, I think we lost Dr. Jericho. Okay, we're going to go ahead and check with him. But let's do this while we're on the line here. Let's see if we can go to the callers, because unfair, we didn't have a chance to get them on the line here. Let's say good morning in line two to Frank in the Bronx. Good morning, Frank. Thank you for your patience. Appreciate you. How are you doing?
18: Hey, Dr. Sky. How are you doing?
17: Hey, doing good.
18: Dr. Jericho. Good. I have a question and a couple of comments.
17: So go ahead.
18: Okay. So,
17: you're on the air, sir. Go ahead. Frank, I think go ahead, sir. We're losing you, but try one more time. Speak closer into the microphone if you can. Go ahead.
18: Regarding asteroids and comets, okay, I definitely think that there are species on Earth that didn't come from here. So I want to know if an asteroid can carry, and it's not going to obviously carry the physical being, but it's going to carry the chemical makeup. How does the chemical makeup get on the asteroid to travel?
17: Very interesting.
18: That's one thing, right?
17: Yeah, go ahead.
18: And then, second thing is, if we went to Jupiter and Saturn, we would not exist, because Jupiter was moving in towards the sun at a time, 4 billion years ago, and then Saturn pulled it back. And if we went to Jupiter, we'd be hit by Craig. We wouldn't exist. I'm not too worried about asteroids hitting us. I mean, we have a plan for that. I'm more worried about like Yellowstone National Park.
17: Well, you're referring to the super volcano that we talk about, Frank, in that area. That's another subject. But let me take on some of the things that I was hearing from you. This is very, very interesting. If you talk about the major planets like Jupiter, we're very fortunate that we have Jupiter in the solar system. And the good doctor was explaining it, Dr. Tholen, before in a little different way, that if Jupiter was not there, good Lord, we might be hit with so many asteroidal impacts. It's hard to comprehend because the size of Jupiter, it's 88,000 miles across. And if you were on Jupiter's surface, which is really impossible, it's just this big gas bag, you'd weigh 2.5 times your weight. No, thank you. I don't want to go there. The radiation would be horrible. But what's interesting about Jupiter is that it's kind of like a vacuum cleaner, in so many words, in the solar system, that pulls in so many of these errant objects that would come through the atmosphere, hopefully not to hit the Earth and maybe move out into deep space. But you brought up something else that was quite interesting, too, as you brought up the conversation before, not only about Jupiter, but how did maybe life or anything like that get onto some of these asteroids? It would be more likely, Frank, that it came on comets. And this is a very controversial theory. Many people who are very religious may not take this as, you know, to heart. But it's an opinion, and it's a scientific opinion, that life on the Earth may have been seeded on something in a process called panspermia. What's that? So organic molecules that are on these comets, you know, they have the good tails when they get hot. These organic materials over the course of time may have helped to seed life here on the Earth. Very interesting stuff. Do you have a follow-up on that? Because I didn't want to cut you short, sir. Go ahead, Frank.
18: No, we're man smart. So I think you're great. I'm not playing the show. That's it. I appreciate it.
17: Thank you for being here, my friend. I appreciate you. Let's go to line number three. Robert in Philadelphia, you were patient to stay on the line. What say you, sir? Good morning. Let's go to line number one to Joaquin in Pennsylvania. Excuse me. Go right ahead, Joaquin. Thank you.
9: Good evening, Dr. Sky, or good morning to you, actually.
17: Yes, sir. It's been a long day. There you go.
9: Yes, it has. You know what? I actually was curious when you had your guests on, if they might not be familiar with my brother. My brother was an amateur astronomer, but also an impactologist. And there's articles on him in impactstructures.com. His name was Arnold Spitzer. He's my late brother. He passed away in 2024.
17: I do know of him. What a small world there, Joaquin. That's
9: Wait,
17: incredible.
9: You do?
17: Right. Oh, of course.
9: You know
17: of
9: him?
17: I didn't meet him personally, but I know who you're talking about. Right. Absolutely.
9: Okay.
17: In the annals of astronomy, this is a very important guy. But please continue. Tell us a little bit about him, because you're so close by blood. That's amazing.
9: Yeah, no, he was my brother. Me and him, we had a history that went so far back. You know, I mean, we clammed together, and, you know, we were, it's really funny. When we were kids at first, we used to fight like cats and dogs and almost killed each other a couple times.
17: I love these human stories. They're great. There you go.
9: We started clamming at a very young age. He's about 2.5 years younger than me.
17: Sure.
9: And my father used to drop us off on the boat in the Great South Bay, and I was like 14 or 15, and my brother was about 12, 13, you know?
17: Yeah.
9: And believe me, we fought like cats and dogs, and there were times we tried to throw each other overboard, you know. But as time went on, we wound up living, renting apartments at the same places, and we were just very close, you know.
17: Wow. And what a small world. You never know who you're listening to, right?
9: So yeah,
17: that was interesting.
9: Really
17: talking.
9: Was,
17: yeah, go ahead, sir.
9: No, he had a very, very scientific mind. And, I mean, you know, I'm really not in that direction, but, I mean, he built his own telescope, you know. And then I happened to come across articles on his impact type collection, you know, and it actually says here the Arnold's impact type collection and a comment on amateur impact researchers and their enormous contributions to impact research in general, you know.
17: Joaquin, that's great. I wish we had more time, but no, always appreciate your insight here. We hear you a lot on this great radio station, and it's fascinating to have these individuals because our goal is very simple, not to be overly pompous or overly repetitive, is to give the opportunity to the audience to learn something new about these vast, vast, amazing things in the universe, the mysteries. So thank you, Joaquin, in Pennsylvania. You have a good morning. Let's continue. We lost you, Dr. Jericho. How are you?
13: Well,
17: thanks for being here.
13: Am I back again?
17: You are back, and I'm glad you are, because here I was talking about you, and I said thank you for your service to the U.S. Air Force, your doctorate in science and humanities there at Rutgers University. And you've taught this subject for so long and also had the opportunity, among other things, to work and utilize the Hubble Space Telescope. But on a personal note, Doctor, what I find fascinating is tell the audience about something. You and I have a connection, though we never met, and a great organization right there in the New York and New Jersey area, Amateur Astronomers Incorporated at the Union County College location. Share with us, because people, I'm sure, would love to hear about these stories. They wonder, where can we go to get knowledge base on these subjects if we don't have the ability to find a giant telescope in the middle of the mountains of Chile? Talk about that and that experience. It was a great one when I was about 13 years of age. It's amazing.
13: Yes, that observatory has two large telescopes. One is refracting and one is a reflecting telescope. And as a result, we can see a lot of various beautiful celestial objects. And there's something about looking up at the sky at night and seeing stars and other kinds of celestial objects, the planets and so forth. It's like we belong there, sort of thing. It's like, you know, the idea of being us made of star stuff, like Carl Sagan
17: sure.
13: said.
17: Yeah, absolutely.
13: And also the idea that, I guess, a good model that has been presented to be used on the cover of the National Space Society magazine, Ad Astra, A-D-A-S-T-R-A.
17: To the stars.
13: Right? Yes.
17: It's amazing. So I learned a lot when I was young there. I mean, and just to let the audience know, I mean, for those listening in the New York metro area, that the organization still exists. I mean, I'm talking about something from a long time in my life, but is it still an active organization that people can actually get together and experience what we're talking about, right?
13: Oh, certainly. As a matter of fact, I'm in contact with some of the people who are members of the Amateur Astronomers Incorporated, AAI, at the Sperry, it's called Sperry Observatory, mm-hmm. on the campus, as you mentioned, Union County College. And in contact with them, some of the old people that were there are still there, as a matter of fact, and it's an ongoing kind of amateur astronomers club. So it's a great place to go to. As a matter of fact, there's a lot of amateur astronomy clubs all over the country in various states. And sure. if anybody has any kind of interest in astronomy, and they'd like to get involved somehow or other, that would be one of the first places to go to and join. You'd find out a lot of information about what types of telescopes, if you wanted to purchase one, binoculars, whatever it might be. And that's one of the first places that should be considered, getting involved with that, rather than going to maybe some kind of store and picking up a telescope that very barely works. So you don't want that. You want to have
17: information. You're so right. And I'm kind of spoiled being out here in Arizona, but a native New Yorker for most of my life and proud to be one. And as we talk here on Talk Radio 77 WABC, many opportunities. So many people say, well, you can't see anything from all these bright lights. That's not necessarily true. I mean, you know, from your vast experience and teaching, very interesting things happen. But, Doctor, in the limited time we have, let's go to the callers because they're full of enthusiasm and they've been very patient. Let's go to line number two and welcome Dennis in the District of Columbia. Good morning, Dennis. You're on the air. How are you?
14: Well, thank you for taking the call, Steve. I appreciate that. And the good doctor, I'm sure he has a lot of knowledge and information. I am here in Washington on sabbatical from the University of California. I am going to be 75 years old on the 27th of this month. And I have also written a book regarding astronomy and issues related to discoveries that have continued to unfold themselves, especially upon the Congress of the United States and mm-hmm. the hearings that are being conducted. I would like to know from the good doctor what his take is on our universe, and if he has any information on what he thinks happened to bring it about.
17: Well, very powerful stuff, Dennis, in Washington, D.C. Dr. Jericho, wow, powerful stuff about the creation of the universe and theories from Dennis. What say you?
13: Well, there are theories aplenty, as a matter of fact. One theory has it that the Big Bang wasn't really a Big Bang, but a series of small bangs, which are still going on. And that eliminates the need for dark matter because the energy is coming from the continual kind of small banging that goes on in the universe. That's one kind of hypothesis introduced by theoretical astrophysicists, and there are many more, so there's a whole bunch. But the one that really is accepted, of course, mm-hmm. is the one where we had one Big Bang. There may have been some before that, but it's not ongoing. It's happened, and all that matter and energy came out of that singularity at the center of the Big Bang. It's amazing that
17: sure is
13: that kind of idea
17: right.
13: has been
17: everything that we are, everything like we're listening, you're driving, let's say, folks, your home, everything around you is from this initial event 13.7 billion years ago, and yet nobody was there. And you're right, Dr. Jericho, we may not necessarily have to call it a Big Bang, because it was more of a simultaneous expansion. Now, not to split hairs, but that's something that Dennis in Washington, D.C. is concerned about. Dennis, you have a follow-up? Because we've got a full board of callers, and we do appreciate everybody in our theater of the mind. Go ahead if you're still with us.
14: I am with you, and I appreciate the good doctor's analogies and summarizations of how our universe was engaged in the process of becoming what it is today. Certainly, I'm sure that everyone has an opinion on what we can expect for the future. I hope everyone will come to a positive conclusion that we're not here by random choice, but we have a purpose and a future based on where we are right now.
17: It's very interesting. And last night, of course, the conversation went deeper into the conversation that everybody out there, whether you're bored of it or whether you're interested in it, you're bombarded constantly by the UAP UFO stories. And that's quite interesting, Dennis. You're in the seat of government there, the central location. And many, many years ago, a series of these UAPs was actually seen over the Capitol. And that was one of the most amazing sightings, because a lot of people then, even then, had questions about what was that, because it was never really explained. So the connection between other life forms in the universe, the creation of the universe, an ongoing story, and we appreciate you. Thank you for joining us. We appreciate your time. Let's go to line number three and welcome Jeffrey in Queens. You've been patient. You are on the Dr. Sky Experience. Good morning. And Jeffrey's gone into the cosmos. Call back if you want. Line number one brings us Terry in New Jersey. You're on the air. Thank you for joining us.
19: Oh, gentlemen, fascinating show. And I think the most dangerous thing coming at Earth and hits Earth in America is actually communism. But the asteroids, now, a lot of times they'll explode before they get close to Earth. I guess it's like a big pressure buildup with the air or something along those lines. But the metal that's in these asteroids or comets and everything, are there any rare metals in there that we could actually, I'll use the term like universally mine them, or is it just totally just little scraps that we can't get anything out of this?
17: Well, Terry, stay with us, because the good doctor is going to jump in, and then I'll have a comment too. But that's interesting, Dr. Jericho, that people in the future may be creating themselves an opportunity to be quadrillionaires based off the precious minerals and metals that are in asteroids. Describe some of that for Terry in New Jersey, if you would.
13: Well, it's believed that, as you said, there are rare kinds of minerals, metals of sorts and things of that nature on the asteroids. And what has been proposed in the future is in relationship to having a settlement, or maybe an outpost, if not a settlement, on Mars, we can go from there to visit some of the nearby asteroids and do asteroid mining, getting those minerals and precious kinds of metals. So things like that are being planned for the future. And on the moon, going to the moon. The moon has different kinds of elements that are important for our industry as well. That's an interesting kind of prospect. So
17: you're right. Yes, doctor, that's amazing.
13: Yeah.
17: Well, this is something else I want to bring to Terry's attention. Apollo 17 astronaut, of course, the only geologist to go to the moon and then a United States senator, Harrison Schmitt, has written many interesting papers, a very smart man. He's talked about mining something called helium-3, the isotope of helium-3 on the surface of the moon. What is it in simple terms? It's this material that lies within the lunar dust from billions of years of the sun pounding the surface, you know, with all the energy, that if you could scoop it up, it's a fissionable, no, excuse me, let me correct myself, a fusionable fuel that you could use in the fusion reactors of the future. So that's amazing, Terry, that all the things we talk about here on this show, so many things about mining asteroids. And just to add to, you know, to the conversation, what the good Dr. Tholen was talking about, he didn't really have a chance to explain it in detail. There are three types of basic asteroids. There's a C-type, which we know is carbonaceous. What does that mean in simple language? It's more of an organic-type material. Doesn't necessarily mean it brings life. 75% of asteroids are C-type. The S-type are mostly stony. That's a 17%. And then we have this M-class, which is the metallic ones. And if you look, right, doctor, you look out into space, the Psyche mission is going, a planetary probe. This is interesting, Terry. It's heading over to an asteroid that one day, who knows, they might be able to tug it and mine it, bringing it closer to the Earth. It's really the core of an ancient planet. So, Terry, your last comment as we move on. Thanks for the call.
19: Gentlemen, both of you, you, Steve, and the guest have both hit grand slams tonight, and the contributors to the show are just awesome. I just like to say that in the near future, we're always looking for conductors and semiconductors. Maybe there are metals out there that we haven't been able to mine out of, I'll call it the mining universe. And sure, the future is only a green light for us, but we have to make sure that not only asteroids don't hit the Earth, communism doesn't hit America, guys. Great job.
17: Well, hey, you're bringing up my side, which I talk occasionally about American exceptionalism. Couldn't agree more with you, but Terry, in the limited time we have, that is the subject for another day. We appreciate you. Dr. Jericho joins us as we continue hour number two. The contact number, 1-800-848-9222. If you were on the line and certainly didn't get through, our apologies, but you can continue to join us in the Theater of the Mind. Doctor, let's talk about you. Let's talk about some of the amazing things that I'm looking at your resume, curriculum vitae. This is very interesting. You had an opportunity to actually utilize the Hubble Space Telescope. Talk about your observation session, and it's very rare to even get on a big instrument like that. And in case people don't know, what, the Hubble Space Telescope, one of the largest space mirrors, has given us so much information. So what was your involvement with that? Tell us more.
20: Well, I was able to submit proposals for various kinds of research on the telescope, and I finally made it on a third one. Two before that, but finally the third one made it, and it was on the basis of what the astronomer Halton Arp had mentioned involving what he was calling a discordant redshift, and that would mean that possibly the redshift is not a good determiner of distance, in which case astronomers have been using that all these many years in order to determine the distance of various kinds of objects and build up different maps of galaxies and how they were distributed throughout the whole universe itself. So that kind of challenged the basic kind of support that astronomy has in terms of redshifts now being questioned as a good determiner of distance in all conditions. So Halton Arp questioned that, and it kind of interested me, more than kind of. And I got involved in looking up more information about it and decided to, again, make my proposal to the Hubble Space Telescope. And by the way, these proposals were made when the Hubble in the newspaper said it was rubble, or the Hubble was trouble.
17: Yes. The eye of the Hubble was compromised, right? They're terrible. The optics were like someone who had the wrong prescription glasses on. And it's amazing because we've had the gentleman who actually fixed, we had him earlier, I believe last year, as the discoverer, not the discoverer, but the one who actually repaired the Hubble Space Telescope optics. And he was an interesting guy. He's still one of the older astronauts out there. But, Doctor, I hate to cut everybody short. I keep apologizing, but the reality is the time-space continuum rules here. And I want to remind everybody, if we haven't gotten you on the air yet, like Anthony in Long Island and Edgar in the Bronx, we will do our very best, because that's what makes this show very popular, and that's what I hear. My email, drsky, Dr. Sky, at wabcradio.com. Send me an email. I always respond and certainly appreciate the many kind words that we get from this particular audience, the vast audience of 77 WABC. If you can hold your thought when we come back, I'd like to ask you specifically, in detail, you were observing a particular galaxy. This is incredible. That's some 77 million light years away. And if you think about that, ladies and gentlemen, that in itself is just so incredible. The things you learn, as you tell us on the Dr. Sky Experience, we continue to pump out more information as we continue after the hard break at the bottom of the hour. We'll be right back.
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22: You voted for this guy, you got what you deserve. 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First of all, again, I'm talking to a computer, a bot, but I didn't vote for this guy. And they try to say that like 40% of Jews, that's not right. That is way overblown. I mean, look, if one Jew voted for this guy, that's way too many. You should be ashamed of yourself and honestly convert. Any Jew that voted for Brad Lander, this piece of garbage lowlife, any Jew that voted for Mamdani should just convert. Do us all a favor, the real Jews, and leave, okay? But they tend to exaggerate that number, Noam. I think you know that.
0: Yeah.
22: Maybe it's like 20%, which again is still way too high, but I don't know. I'm at a loss for words, and I'm a radio guy. 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Freezing rents. You know what that's going to do? That's going to destroy buildings all over town. Making people like Ken Griffin spend money in Miami. Taxing. That nonsense budget where he got bailed out by the governor that doesn't give one penny to the cops. Well, God forbid, at a fifth firefighter. Forgetting about all that. He has found a way in less than 6 months to say something nasty about just about every ethnic group in the city.
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0: Apophis is the Greek name of Apep, an enemy of the ancient Egyptian sun god Ra. He was an uncreator, an evil serpent that dwelled in the eternal darkness of the Duat. He continues to rule in the minds of the great mysticism of days gone by. 32 minutes after the hour, appropriate to talk about that in correlation to the mean namesake of Apophis, the asteroid. As we continue with Dr. Carl Jericho, and you, ladies and gentlemen out there, we appreciate it in our theater of the mind. Let's continue now to go to line number 2 and welcome Anthony. You've been patient in Long Island. Good morning. How are you doing today?
1: Good morning. Thank you so much for this topic. I so enjoy it. Wanted to bring to the table the advent of artificial intelligence, quantum computing, and the ability to read black holes and perhaps send signals throughout the galaxy in ways like never before. I know that we ourselves organically cannot travel to outer space. I think it's a ruse to think that we will actually be able to get to Mars or Alpha Centauri or where have you in the physical sense. Our organic bodies are not capable. Yes. But our consciousness and the ability to put this consciousness out into the universe, and could that not be our own consciousness coming back at us? Like when they say there's aliens, perhaps are we not all like a radio receiver, like each one of us, our minds, bodies, and souls are receiving signals that were perhaps sent from long ago through the same black holes, and that's where we sit as the receptors of that. But what I was just getting at is that I do believe with this quantum computing, we'll be able to send signals far beyond our ability to comprehend, and in a way that perhaps we don't even realize the effect it will have as it's projected out into the universe, because there might be other beings or something else that will receive what we're sending, like we receive now. Sure. You know, it would seem
0: well,
1: as though...
0: Well, you said it well.
1: Thank you, sir.
0: No, Anthony, it's amazing. You should write a sci-fi book on this, because that interesting, because you can't prove anything yet in science fiction. It has to be proven and put into practical, you know, application. Doctor, what Anthony's talking about is pretty fascinating stuff. What would be your take on that? This is interesting.
2: Well, it is fascinating, but again, I would put it right now into the category of being sci-fi rather than actual reality, because to do something of that nature, what he's requires a big jump in technology. And although the AI is really accelerating as time goes on, you might see something like that in the near future. Maybe I won't, but there'll be other people that will be seeing it in the future. So
0: yeah, sure.
2: Wouldn't make any kind of a claim or comment on something of that sort yet until we see the development of AI a little more, so that we get a better idea and grasp on what things might be practically possible.
0: Well, Anthony, you bring up something very interesting here. Look at it this way, from quantum computing, which we really don't understand, it's, you know, total capability. But what if, like you might be proposing in a direct way, what if AI could be utilized to be able to understand how to warp space-time? So in other words, what you're saying about sending information out to these distant places in the universe, that would be just amazing if it could move backward and forward in time as if it was some sort of celestial messenger. You get the last word, Anthony. You bring up some good stuff. Go ahead, please.
1: Yeah, well, I believe our yearning to travel throughout space, time and space, we can't do it in the physical sense, but we can do it by transferring our consciousness. And the whole universe is consciousness. Everything has some sort of receptor that allows it to function and to live. You know, a spider builds a web, and he didn't go to college to learn how to do it. So there is some sort of there is an intelligence already among us. But I also know that all life as we know it will self-destruct before it reaches that apex of intellectual prowess to get to that perhaps place. So the race is on with regard to our, before we destroy ourselves, to get to that point of and I think that's where we're headed. I mean, I
0: agree.
1: There's no doubt that all of this can't be a coincidental occurrence. There has to be a force of nature that has driven us to this point of where we find ourselves. But like I say, I do believe the space program is a little bit dubious, because, I mean, those astronauts that were up there got stuck up there for 9 months before Musk was able to get a rocket up to bring them back. I mean, they're hell in a handbag. I mean, they couldn't. I mean, these people are. They're prone to cancers and sickness, and their bodies just can't do it. So what else could there be? Yeah.
0: Well, here's one thing
1: to me that.
0: Yeah, you know, we hardly give homework on this radio show or this, as we talk about Theater of the Mind, but here's something maybe you want to investigate, and maybe the listeners do. Our good relationship that I had with Dr. Edgar Mitchell of Apollo 14, unbeknownst to myself at the time when I met him and talked with him, he was the head of something called the Noetic Institute. And if you look up Noetic Institute, he was responsible for something called the quantum hologram. And in the simplest way I can explain it because of the time, you know, element here, he was saying, in this very interesting way, that everything in the universe is connected, as if you had, like, the spider web that you talked about, but it had different planes in there, different dimensional planes. So check that out, everybody listening, if you're fascinated what Anthony brought up. I think that's a good way to start. Wouldn't you agree, Dr. Jericho? That's pretty fascinating.
2: Oh, certainly, certainly. You have to start from someplace, and
0: absolutely.
2: A lot of the findings that come to fruition started in that way.
0: Amazing. Let's continue with the callers here. We certainly appreciate everybody. On line one, we go to Edgar in the Bronx. You've been patient. Good morning. How are you on this early Sunday?
3: I'm fine. Thank you, doctor. I just want to get your take, you and your guest's take, on the frequency of earthquakes and the severity of them these last several months. It's like there's an earthquake every week almost.
0: Yes.
3: And they're like on the Richter scale going up to seven point something. Any thoughts why this might be happening now?
0: Well, I'm going to give you my, not expert guess on this, but here's something. If you stay tuned next Saturday night into Sunday morning, the next week's show, we do one on Friday midnight to 2 a.m. Saturday, and then, of course, Saturday night into Sunday, 2 a.m. Eastern Daylight Time, we'll have Dr. Christine Goulet. She's responsible at the as far as an expert, we're going to get her. She's been a very hard person to get. So she's going to be talking about the frequency of

0: hydrosphere, the atmosphere, the cryosphere. All these spheres interact, and as a result, they influence and affect each other. And along with that, you have the tectonic plates that are shifting back and forth, which causes the earthquakes. And so I would point my finger to the activity of those tectonic plates, since the Earth is a dynamic kind of planet. All kinds of activities and processes going on in the interior of the Earth, which is also cooling to a certain extent. So all these things come into play. And I think you mentioned the thing involving the idea of the position of the Earth in orbit. Our orbit changes.
1: Yes.
0: Our spinning changes, you know, rotation. Our axis of the Earth will change over time. So all these things come together and as a result influence what's occurring on Earth. So it's not only one kind of event that occurs. It's many, I think, all coming together.
1: Absolutely, Edgar. Very good commentary, questions, and we'll have on Dr. Christine Goulet. That's what we're expecting on our Saturday midnight to 2 a.m. Sunday next week. And she, of course, is the expert in the room in the Theater of the Mind on that. But thank you for calling. We do appreciate your interest in the show. Let's go to line. I don't know what line it is, but let's go to Patrick in New York City. You're on the air on the Dr. Sky Experience. Good morning.
2: Good morning, Dr. Sky. Thank you for taking my call. Appreciate your show. Very interesting, informative, and you have very interesting guests.
1: I'm
2: calling from Manhattan. I have two parts of a question. First one is, how fast exactly are these asteroids traveling? And second part is, if a doomsday scenario were to actually occur, there's been some popular movies that theorize that we could possibly change the trajectory by using very powerful explosives or something. Is that a possibility?
1: Well, let me jump on this one quickly because the clock is going to run out just before this as we go to the hard break. Patrick, the interesting asteroidal speeds, you're talking hundreds of thousands of miles an hour, all dependent on the shape of the object, the size. And what the good doctor in the first hour, Dr. Tholen, was trying to describe, I know we didn't have enough time, there's something called the Yarkovsky effect. Now, it sounds like something people make up, you know, in a room just to impress people. But what's the Yarkovsky effect? It says that because an asteroid is not a perfect sphere, you know, like a little ball bearing or a big ball bearing, the differential heating that you get on this shaped object, like if you took a potato and smashed it, you know, or a rock that you see outside, the differential heating changes the motion of that asteroid. So in other words, if you predict that something's going to go straight, like if you shot a perfectly formed bullet out of a rifle and you get the velocity in feet per second or whatever, this is very interesting because it's not a round object and it has the capability of doing what it wants to do, and that could be very disastrous. Not to alarm people, that's an interesting thing. So asteroids moving at a speed well within, say, 100,000 miles an hour, it's all dependent on size. And I mentioned before that a gentleman who I knew, maybe he's still there, Dr. Jay Melosh at the University of Arizona, you may want to check his name is, Jay, M-E-L-O-S-H, he has an asteroid impact calculator. So you go in this thing and you plug in the numbers and it'll tell you what kind of residual effect it would have if it came in at a certain velocity. So Patrick, before we go to the break, I hope we answered you on that. Much more to come here on the Dr. Sky Experience. Still time to get in on the conversation, 1-800-848-9222, as we get right back to Dr. Carl Errico. We'll be right back.
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0: unleashed? There's no room for moderate Democrats anymore. And the DSA? They need to be tossed out. I sit down with Jesse Jackson Jr. talking about the socialist, the communist takeover of America.
1: My father in 1984 at the Democratic Convention in San Francisco, he talked about going to visit Hubert Humphrey on his deathbed in Minnesota. And Dad asked Hubert Humphrey, he said, Senator, all of the big fights are behind you. The political speeches, the political battles, the disposition and attitude that had you dug in deep on positions that you believed in. What are your takeaways? What did you get from it? Humphrey turned to my father and he said, Jesse, in the final analysis, laying here in this bed, closing in on the last breath that I will ever take, we're going to have to find a way to forgive each other, redeem each other, and move on.
0: So don't miss one of the most thought-provoking conversations yet. Yeah. When you know, Unleashed. With me, Michael Cohen. 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
9: Hi, I'm Dave Tholen, an astronomer at the University of Hawaii and one of the co-discoverers of the asteroid Apophis. 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
10: 47 minutes after the hour, we wrap up hour number two. Sad to say, but we have many people that like to talk with you, Dr. Hirico. But before we do that, you never had an opportunity to explain. You were looking at this particular galaxy 77 million light years away. And in its field of view, you obviously saw something that's called a quasar, which is even more fantastic. I mean, just to get time on that giant telescope is amazing. What was the purpose of viewing this galaxy and this object we call a quasar near it?
11: Well, based on the redshift determination of distance, it was determined, as you mentioned before, that the galaxy is closer to us than the quasar. And there could be no kind of chance of material connecting the two because of that distance. Mm-hmm. And what Halton Arf was saying, he was saying that, in fact, they are close together, and the other astronomers are getting the wrong distance determination by using redshift. And so he questioned using redshift. That was the idea of the whole project. And that's what I picked up on. I wanted to use a telescope in order to see if I could determine or get some information regarding whether or not they were connected or not connected. And that's why it was called discordant redshift, as a matter of fact. The quasar, you know, a quasar, of course, is a galaxy that has a tremendous amount of energy coming out of the center because of a massive black hole. So it's really a galaxy, but it's one that has the energy coming out of its nucleus. In any case, though, the idea being I wanted to get information about whether or not they were connected.
10: Well, let's do this. I'm going to take liberty on this one and go ahead. The whole concept of redshift, so we can explain this to the listening audience. If an astronomer is looking through a telescope, visually, you're not going to see this thing called redshift. So they take a thing called a spectroscope. I know you know this, Doctor. The audience may not. And they'll take an image. It's like a little slit, like a, you know, a prism, let's say. And you'll get all these lines that are on there, the chemical elements of what that particular object is made of. So the farther to the right, or the redshift, as they call it, that this object is, it shows a greater speed of receding out into the universe, as you know. So if you had a blue shift, you would see objects moving toward you. So the redshift is something that maybe is not easily understood, but I gave it my best shot. How did I do? I hope I did good.
11: No, very good. As a matter of fact, it is the idea of looking at spectral lines in a spectrum through a spectroscope, which is attached to a telescope. Mm-hmm. And as a result, those lines will shift away from the element that produces those lines in the first place.
10: Correct.
11: So they compare it to the original lines when nothing is moving toward us or away from us. use that as a standard when they get light coming from various objects in space, having their own spectrum that's shown in terms of those lines moving towards the red side or moving towards the blue side. And mm-hmm. as a result, by that distance between the basic information in the spectrum you get from an element compared to what you're getting from the star, if you compare the distance, you can figure out the distance of the object you're looking at.
10: Very well said. Let's go to line number four. He's been patient. Alexi in Queens, a regular caller to the Dr. Sky Experience. How you doing, Alexi? Thanks for jumping in.
4: Yes. Yes, Dr. Sky, and good evening to you and your guests. I've been listening to your show now for its entirety, and I am very surprised by the callers and the various topics about interdimensionality and such and various concerns. You know, I have to say this to you. We are in the infancy of our development, mentally, physically. We have another million years to go before we become what is conventionally referred to as civilized. And meanwhile, we are becoming ultimately so intoxicated on these peculiar and obtuse views of science and physics and such. We have gotten drunk on it, and I fear for the worst because we are losing our perspective. As for the planet Earth, look, what do you want? You're on a globe that has been around for over 4 billion years. You're going to have all kinds of problems and all kinds of benefits. So you take it a day at a time. And all these bizarre speculations about the world with this and the world with that, much of it is...
10: The positivity of what we're hopefully broadcasting here. No, I agree.
4: Yeah.
10: I mean, look at this. Doctor, you get the last word on this. Sorry, Alexi, we're kind of closing out the show here. We don't like to say that, but... I wanted to get the good doctor to respond to you. Could you hear him clearly? I just wanted to make sure you heard everything he was saying.
11: Yes, I heard him clearly. Well, the idea being that as it's presented now, when information is given, for some reason, it's given with a full background of sensationalism. That's what the problem is. And I suppose... scientists requesting various grants for their research also have to sort of embellish what they're doing research on to a certain extent in order to get the grant. That's how it's given usually. And so as far as our development, it's pretty hard to determine what our development is other than from, a guessing game, science fiction to a certain extent, because we don't know how far we can go because we haven't gone there yet. So we really don't know. We have to sort of predict to a certain extent based on how things are going now. Otherwise, we can't do it very well. Otherwise, we'll be forced.
10: We're in an infant stage. You're right, Alexi. Alexi, thank you for being part of the show. I always appreciate you and honest observations on here. But the main goal of our show is to, how do I say this, to instill in TV, celebrity guests, and, of course, stories of American exceptionalism about truth, justice, and the American way. And again, I want to thank the owner and operator. So many. It could fill so many, many hours here on the radio. Dr. Hirico, tell us more. How can people get in touch with you? You obviously have a podcast. How do people get in touch with Dr. Carl Hirico?
11: Well, they can go on Spotify or any other kind of a podcast platform like Spreaker, S-P-R-E-A-K-E-R, and get into Carl's Orbit, K-A-R-L apostrophe S Orbit, and you'd get some of my past podcasts and information like that where I did have the opportunity to speak to various kinds of astrophysicists and scientists of that sort about various kinds of topics in cosmology and information about other areas of astronomy as well. So that's how you can get the information.
10: Oh, it's amazing. It's an honor to have you. And as we open up our minds on all these different subjects, I wanted to end off the radio show. And if we haven't gotten to you, ladies and gentlemen, we do apologize. I know the popularity of our guests. And we just say thank you for being patient. And hopefully in our next iterations that we can get everybody on in what we call the theater of the mind. But I want to give out a website that I've been very much, I'm not involved in it, it's not mine, but it's one that I consider, if we were rating different websites in the night sky, again, theskylive.com. It's done by a young student, I believe a graduate student in Italy. But if you go to theskylive.com, why am I telling you this is important? Because it has something for everyone. You don't have to have an advanced degree in this. This is more for observational astronomy. Talking about that, and hopefully with the people that run the still active Voyager mission, November 18th, the Voyager spacecraft will be now some 16 billion miles away, and in everyday simple English, it's one light day away, and it's still working, right, Carl? That's incredible. And the stories we've had of the gentleman who developed... Yeah, it's amazing. And the golden record, we've had the gentleman, John Lomberg, on here, who worked with Carl Sagan. Check it out, folks, theskylive.com, something for everybody out there, which obviously gives us a greater understanding of the wonders of the nighttime sky. Thank you, Dr. Carl Jericho. Appreciate you, and also Dr. David Tholen. Hope he's doing well, and the good folks out on our island state out there in the Pacific Ocean, as this particular hurricane called Lala, the Hawaiian translation, what it means in Earth language, it means limb of a tree, and I have that to find out. But the hurricane now, I gather, Dr. Jericho, thank you for joining us.
12: Well, thank you for inviting me.
10: In the theater of the mind.
12: Thank you for inviting me.
10: Check out sky, a quick update on the nighttime sky, as everybody tells us. We find out that the Perseid meteor shower is waning. We find out that Venus, the brightest object in the northwest sky, take a look at it if you have a telescope.

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2: John McCary is still with us from the Finest Unfiltered, an awesome podcast, the ins and outs of New York City and the NYPD. John, welcome back. You just told us about how de Blasio and Adams kind of shattered the NYPD. Mamdani, how do you shatter her million pieces on the ground? What's going on in Times Square right now? I heard you on your podcast, and you gave a very compelling kind of summary as to what's happening in a previously very, very safe part of the city.
3: Well, again, you know, this is the effect of a decade of non-policing. We went away from policing minor crimes. So traditionally, if you walked in Times Square, like let's say when your father was the police commissioner, or even people past as police commissioner, you wouldn't see people drinking, you wouldn't see people loitering, you wouldn't see people harassing tourists. The NYPD would handle all of these issues. You wouldn't have unlicensed vendors everywhere. You wouldn't have all of these issues, large groups gathering, being masked, looking like they're up to no good, and most of the time they're up to no good. If anyone was carrying weapons around there, they wouldn't feel comfortable to do so. But the style of policing that the NYPD does now is not that. We basically respond to crimes after they happen and then try to solve them and pick up the pieces instead of being proactive and preventing them from happening. So what's happening is now you're seeing a lot of crime, and it's a lot of minor crime that's happening in Times Square, and it's leading to larger crimes such as shootings, stabbings, and robberies. And the once safe Times Square that felt like you were safe, like you were in Disney World, no longer feels like that. And you could even see a diminished police presence there as well. You know, post 9/11, we've had a very high counterterrorism posture in Times Square specifically. And I was just in Times Square last week. I didn't see that same posture. I was like, where the hell are all the cops?
2: And there was a time where just the presence of cops would kind of, certain people who want to commit crimes, you know, don't come here. Just the presence of cops. And I think the bad guys have figured it out that, you know, the cops are limited in their authority.
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5: You know, he's right. 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
4: 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He called them a bunch of liars, a bunch of scum. 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
1: 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If you missed Joe Concha, here is what you missed.
7: Doctor Abdul El Sayed, this drives me nuts. I just don't get why people, you know, say they're doctors when they're actually not. We saw this with Dr. Jill Biden, right? I'm a doctor. Are you? Really? How many patients have you treated? Did you go through a residency? Did you go through medical school? Did you go through the things that my wife has? My wife's an ER doctor. May have shared this once or twice. And while I'm not an ER doctor, I'm sure that I'm not going to brag ever that I am, I see what she goes through on a daily basis. She worked this week, Tuesday, Wednesday, Friday, 12-hour shifts, which really aren't 12 hours because they're more like 14, 15. Because when she comes home, instead of like resting, she actually does this thing called charting, where she has to go through all of her patient charts to make sure that everything that she recommended is on the up and up, because we are in a very legal culture where if you get one thing wrong as a doctor, even one, you will be sued. Even one thing. And I get it completely. Like, you know, you go to a doctor, he or she says one thing, and then, well, the prognosis is something different than it should have been. All right, I get your gripe, but at the same time, she has to be perfect. There is no job in this world where you have to be perfect, quite like an ER doctor. And my wife strives to be that on a daily basis. Well, Dr. Abdul El Sayed, this guy, says that, well, you know, actually, I've saved more lives than any doctor ever has, despite the fact that he does not have a medical license. You don't have a medical license, you can't call yourself a doctor. I don't care about what degree you got in college. I'm sorry, I just don't. I see it on a daily basis with my wife. All right, this is a whole bowl of wrong. Anyway, here is Dr. El Sayed talking about, well, I am a doctor.
6: You got attacked by your rivals for calling yourself a physician, not just a doctor, even though you don't have a valid state medical license in New York or Michigan, which apparently is what you need legally to call yourself a physician. Do you wish you'd just stuck to calling yourself a doctor, which you are, to avoid all of this controversy and attacks on your physician status?
8: You know, at the end of the day, it's not about whether or not I'm a physician or a doctor. The question is, can you see a doctor?
7: Oh.
8: It's not about my education. It's about whether or not your kid gets good at education. So,
6: well,
8: I'm just not spending
6: that's a good
8: time.
6: Line, but people would say it's also about, did you tell the truth?
8: Well, I would say that I was the health director for the city of Detroit, and I've done more to provide more people health care or eliminate their medical debt than most doctors have done in their practice career.
7: Oh, screw you. Honestly.
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0: All righty, Lionel with you, and this is Another Side of Midnight. Our number, by the way, our number is back, 800-848-9222. That's the original number. Last night, we thought we'd throw you a curveball just to see if you were paying attention. And we gave you another number that we just made up out of whole cloth. But today, we have a new, back to our old number, 800-848-9222. And it is absolutely indeed an honor to spend Sunday morning. I know it's Sunday. To me, it's Saturday night. I don't know. What do I know? What do I know? I also want to say a shout out, by the way, to the two gentlemen who make this all possible, Jackson and Mr. William Lee. Also, Nature Boy Bill Lee, as he is called in the business, because they are the people who make this possible. By the way, there's a wonderful rule of adage in radio that Bill, I know, will. In fact, Bill and I, both of us, cut our teeth during the Coolidge administration, so we've been around for a while. One of them is, whatever you do, don't ever insult the help on the air. Not a good idea. Oh, there can be so many things that they can do to make you look just awful. I mean awful. So be kind. Be kind to the people who keep you on the air. Can't say that enough. My friends, this is so interesting because whenever we do this, I always start off with this intended areas. I think, you know, this is going to be interesting. And then it doesn't really catch on. Then I'll say something kind of off the, not off the beaten path, but just something a little bit different. And lo and behold, whatever that means, somebody will call them and say, hey, and they'll notice something or they'll go in a particular direction. For example, last time we talked about Luigi Mangione. By the way, Mangione, gluttonous, big eater. You know, somebody who's a mangia. One is, of course, the not the superlative, but the, you know, one, I-O-N-E is, you know, the larger Mangione, Chuck Mangione. Remember that, the free as a breeze or whatever it is. And, of course, Bill will play it now. Any errant, any reference to any musical song, he will pull that up because that's why he is that great. Well, anyway, somebody called up and they said, I can't believe this. This is a man who clearly committed murder and he's not even going to be allowed to plead to murder. That doesn't make any sense. He's charged with murder. He killed this man. It's murder. Is it really? What do you mean? What do you mean, really? Yes. Yes, it's murder. Yeah, but it was a federal stalking case that does not necessarily involve violence, which is critical for the federal death penalty. I don't want to hear about that. Stop with all this lawyer mumbo jumbo. And that's what people say. They have this thing about this lawyer mumbo jumbo. Listen, doc, when you go to the doctor, don't give me that surgery mumbo jumbo. We don't do this with any other profession. But when it comes to law, we feel like common sense should prevail, specifically criminal law. I won't even get into family law, divorce, anything like that. But criminal law, oh, my God, we just believe that, well, we can, you know, we just know intuitively, just like we know people who are internet lawyers. They have this idea. In fact, one of my favorite, I think I've told you this before, I don't know, but one of my favorite YouTube genres, what I watch to calm down are people being arrested either in cars or either drunk, most of them women. Sorry, ladies, sorry. But women are out of it when it comes to the best police cameras, you know, these cameras that police officers wear in your vest. They're these vest cams that provide some of the best footage anybody's ever seen. And women are just the best. They're far more insane when it comes to this particular genre of criminal hijinks. And people will always say, they will say, I know my rights. You can't do that to me. I don't have to get out of my car. I don't have to give you my name. I don't have to give you my license. I don't have to do this. Why? I just know this. How do you know this? I just do. You don't need the, where's your warrant? You didn't read me my rights. And they just tell police this all the time. And they have this idea that somehow, they are imbued. They are possessed with the ability to understand and differentiate acceptable and unacceptable criminal procedure. And they're wrong all the time. So why is that? Hard to say exactly. But what's interesting to note is that when it comes to sentencing and the like, people have very strong opinions. And again, they've never weighed into this. They've never sat down and said, I wonder what the law really is before I opine. Oh, nay, nay. Oh, no, no, no. You react first. Then you understand what's going on. Now, here is a very simple, very, very simple thing. And I want to tell you, there is a problem that we are seeing. You know, we have this feller who is a mayor of New York. His name is Zoran Mamdani. Now, think of the two aspects. Mom, like mom and dad, and Donnie, like Donnie Osmond, Donnie Hathaway, Donnie Most from Happy Days. And he's probably one of the most rational, listen to what I'm saying, of the DSA, the Democratic Socialists of America, or this hybrid class of people who fancy themselves as socialists. Now, there is or democratic socialists. There is a version of this that deals with criminal law. And I promise you, there is absolutely nothing that is connected with, and this is important, there is nothing that's connected with criminal law and socialism. In fact, if you go to socialist countries and you were to dare try to steal, hit a cop, break the law, good luck with that. So this idea that socialism means leniency, because see, socialism, to a lot of people, it means whatever you want it to mean. Leniency, communism, we throw these words around. Communism, you hate America, treason, that's a big one too. Treason, it means this is treasonous. You're a traitor. What is the definition? There you go again with your law. I don't care what treason is. It doesn't matter. Well, it's not what you think. But every now and then something happens that is just makes no sense. Now, here's what I don't understand. And I am a pretty open-minded person. Believe me, when it comes to sentencing people for crimes and the like, as a young prosecutor, I had the absolute discretion to not file charges against certain people. And I would not, it didn't happen that often, but I would not file criminal charges against somebody who stole food for themselves. And I mean, and I don't mean, you know, a case of, you know, beer, that doesn't count. But I'll never forget one case famously, there was a man who stole from a convenience store diapers and formula. And I said, no, no, no, no. We put him on some kind of a diversion program, you know, keep your nose clean for 6 months and we'll drop the charges or whatever the particular time frame was. In fact, today, if you have a kid now, anybody, have you looked at this? Have you looked at what baby formula is per can? $60. Then if you want to bring in a case of, let's say, distilled water to mix with that, in the old days, we were, you know, remember when you were a kid, especially when your mother had multiple kids and you were the firstborn, when you dropped that bottle, your mother would stop and pick that bottle up and take the nipple off and boil it. Remember boiling? You had to boil these. And then she would say, no, don't give me the bottle away. Well, I dropped on the floor. What about the 5-second rule? There is no 5-second rule. Just, we have to boil it. Boil that. Second child comes along. Well, you know what? Let's just run it under the nipple under hot water. That'll do it. The next child comes along. The mother just kind of sticks it in her mouth and says, here you go. You know, rubs it underneath her armpit. There you go, kid. You know, you're on your own. Suddenly the sterilization. But to make a long story short, to be a parent, very, very expensive. I think most of us kind of feel that when it comes to food, in fact, some jurisdictions have particular provisions regarding statutes in the law. I mean, stealing. But I want to tell you something that's happening in New York City, because I don't know where you are around the fruited plains of this fantastic country that we live in. But if I go to my local CVS, if I go to my local Walgreens, there's a Walgreens where if you walk down the aisle, all of the hair care and cosmetics, every single item is behind some glass cage. You have to stop, call somebody, call the attendant, and they will call somebody who shuffles over, somebody from the Night of the Living Dead, somebody who has the big set of keys, who has to open this up. And God forbid you need something like, you know, rectal lich cream or something, you know, God forbid, you know, some type of something embarrassing. This guy lumbers on over, opens the amount. Anyway, make a long story short. And it drives me crazy. It drives me crazy that we live in a society where if I want to buy toothpaste, I have to hit a button. You can always tell. Sometimes we'll be in a, my wife and I will be in a part of either Jersey or maybe New York where they don't have this. I'm thinking, oh my God, this is exactly where to live. In fact, if you ever want to see where to live in a particular area, if you and your family are looking, just go to their local CVS or Walgreens and walk in. If everything's under, you know, lock and key, not good, not good. So where did this come about from? Why? When did we allow this? When did we allow this? Well, it's hard to say. It's hard to say. It started with, of course, COVID, where people would come into CVS and Sephora's or whatever with big, heavy black bags, you know, this garbage bag, and just empty, you know, shelves. And they were told all the time, don't engage these people. Don't engage them. What do you mean, don't engage them? Don't engage them. Don't do this. And that'd be some. Normally, if you go into a store now, there's a security guard. Normally, weighs about 80 pounds, looks drug-addled and demented, has some shirt that says security. And they just stand there, and they're on their phone. There's no security. They don't do anything. But why? So that's one thing I don't understand. Explain to me theft. I don't get that. I don't understand that. And this idea of I can take whatever I want. And I also don't understand how, why stores don't have either somebody standing by at the door where you cannot leave. Just like at Costco. You cannot leave unless you hand your receipt. The other day, my wife and I went, and this, when we went to our Costco, I love that place. She's horrified by it. But when I walked in, I was talking to this fine gentleman who has the little gun, label gun, this UPC gun, where he can go through your labels and he kind of like scans you out, so you don't have to pick up the case of water and try to move it in front of the scanner. Well, apparently he missed something that we had in the basket portion or the front portion. So as I walked out, this woman, she's counting the items. He goes, oh, you're missing one right here. And I said, well, the fellow checked me out. She says, not to worry, come with me. So we went and I had to pay for it. And there's somebody standing there. When you leave Costco, as you know, there's somebody standing there. And they will check the amount that you have. You show them your receipt. You can't leave until you show them your receipt. Why can't CVS do this? Walgreens? I don't know. I always thought, not these institutions, of course, but I always thought a lot of people figure, look, we're making a ton on the insurance. Don't stop it. Again, I'm not suggesting they do that. But to me, theft, retail theft, disgusting. Whenever we talk about Mr. Mom Madani, who wants to have these, I guess these special socialized, if you will, there's that word again, grocery stores, I'm not even sure. The second thing I don't understand is how people sleep and have camps and little tent cities on the sidewalks. I don't understand that. You should not be able to sleep or set up homes in a cardboard house put together by a series of shopping carts that, by the way, you have stolen, that cost a fortune per se. And that's just being allowed. So coming up, I want to explain to you what's going on here, what I would do. This thing called restorative justice, which I talked about. And also there is this one particular New York lawmaker who wants to just basically say, would you stop charging people with shoplifting? They're poor. And she, of course, fancies herself, of course, a socialist. 800-848-9222. Get ready, my friends. This is Another Side of Midnight with Lionel.
1: It's Another Side of Midnight with Lionel. 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

0: is another Side of Midnight with Lionel. Now, to the Bernard McGurk Studios, here's Lionel.
1: Here we go. Find your camera. Nee, nee, nee, nee. That's right. Drives me crazy. Story of my life. Lionel with you, 800-848-9222, 800-848-9222. That's the number, my friends. We're talking about, I'm going to discuss and take you down the hallway of logic to the world of crime. But we have a fellow by the name of Benjamin. He's calling from Australia. He's an Aussie that I'm so honored to bring him to the microphones. Benjamin, you're on Another Side of Midnight with Lionel.
2: Lionel, hi. Yeah, I was driving city bus last night, which is my time over here in Sydney, and I had you streaming on the radio. I never heard you before. Yeah, I enjoyed it because I saw, wow, this guy, he's like a lawyer and he's practiced law and stuff and he knows a lot. He sees things like a lawyer. So, you know, and then I tuned in today, like I just brought my son around this new sailing club because the sailing season starts here soon and it's a whole new club meeting all these different people. Yeah.
1: May I ask you a stupid question, good sir? What time is it right now in Sydney?
2: Yeah, right now, it says it on my oven, 4:24 p.m.
1: Isn't that something? Don't ask me why. I'm just fascinated. Anyway, but this is so interesting. You stream, you listen to us. How, by chance, per chance, did you happen to find our humble show? And isn't it amazing to you how you can hear something as clear as day being across the world? I marvel at that, sir.
2: Look, honestly, my father was an electrical engineer for the phone company here in Australia. Yeah. So I used to get free phone calls to America since I was like 16 years old. And I had a female friend, you know, she was a captain of the cheerleading squad at Mineola High School in Long Island
1: back in
2: the early 90s.
1: You sly devil, you.
2: Yeah. No, she's a nice girl. And I went
1: I'm
2: old
1: sure
2: now.
1: She
2: we're
1: was.
2: Like 50, right?
1: Real
2: patient. She's always been a good girl. And she's a New York girl. I used to call her when I was 16. I used to call her on the phone after I first met her. So that's been calling New York now for 34 years for me. So
1: excellent.
2: I'll tell you about this court case, right? Because I went into court. Because you were saying last night, just go to court and it'll blow your mind all the crazy stuff you see. And sometimes I do that. And so I'm sitting in court. You know, and
1: this is an Australian case, right? This is a case in Sydney, correct? Okay, go ahead.
2: Yeah, exactly. And, you know, they wear wigs when you get to the more senior lawyers. They wear wigs. So, you know, they're like heavyweight boxers. You know, they wear wigs.
1: A peruke, as they call it.
2: So,
1: go ahead.
2: Anyway, this was the case, right? There's a lady sitting right next to me. Like, I'm just a spectator, and she's sitting right next to me. She's in a wheelchair, and she's really upset. Right. And because the young guy that put her in that wheelchair that I think she had perfectly fine legs to walk around on before that. She couldn't walk. She was in the wheelchair for life, probably, I guess. He was just getting grilled by the prosecutor, which was, you know, a wig wearing barrister, or lawyer, or whatever. And I think even the barrister was going a bit soft on this guy, the prosecutor, because this kid ruined her life, and I couldn't imagine as a professional driver, because I've been a professional full-time taxi and bus driver for like well over a decade. So, and I never ever put anyone remotely close, you know, and so I couldn't understand what this kid was doing. But from what I gathered watching the court case, he just come around a turn. He's rolling in the car of all his young kind of 19-year-old buddies. You know, they must have been goofing off royally, because this lady was just walking along next to the cars in a perfectly safe place. You know, like when you come out shopping or whatever, and you just kind of walk, you know, and they had no reason whatsoever. Like, I've been driving for so long. I've driven 24-hour taxi shifts where I just sleep like 4 hours at international airport before I load up there. And everything else, you're just driving delirious after 22 hours.
1: Right.
2: It's a joke. And I've never done more than just like, you know, very little. Like, I don't know how you can put a lady in a wheelchair for life unless...
1: What was the ultimate outcome, sir? What happened with this ultimately? Was the perpetrator left off the hook?
2: He just got a light rap across the knuckles because...
1: What would you have done?
2: Defense lawyer came with all these sob stories that he was... Sure. Got a medal given to him by the Rural Firefighting Service, and it was his sister, you know, all this nonsense, how
1: Who cares?
2: Sister, you know, stood up for him, and just garbage. I couldn't believe it.
1: What would you
2: and
1: have
2: the lady
1: done,
2: was sitting next to me, ready to murder this guy, right. and yelling out in open court all her Ooh. Fury,
1: Ooh,
2: and the
1: tasty.
2: Judge just sat there and didn't stop her for contempt or anything, like she just let it all slide.
1: May I ask you a question,
2: ridiculous.
1: Sir? What would you have done if I had said, you know, excuse me, we have a special guest today in the courtroom. His name is Benjamin. Benjamin, you get to sentence this fellow. What would you have sentenced him to?
2: I'd put him in jail for 2 years, and I wouldn't
1: How
2: let
1: many
2: him
1: years?
2: Drive for 4 years.
1: Wow.
2: I'd have to know the case. Yeah, I mean, these are just my perceptions. So maybe I got something wrong there. I'm just telling you my perception.
1: No.
2: So...
1: What you're bringing up
2: is
1: this
2: thing,
1: right? Well, the thing is, you're bringing up the idea of number one, this idea of called justice. I gave up on that years ago. I don't even know what justice means. You have to look at what happens. Two things happen. This is important. There's the effect it has on the individual, and then there's the effect it has on the people. Now, for example, if you're an individual, and you are a criminal, you could say, you know what, I don't have to worry about it because I just received a medal and they're going to let me off, and okay. However, if I come to your fine city of Sydney and you pick me up at the airport and you say, listen, bloke or whatever your name is, let me tell you something, whatever you do here, don't hit people with your car, especially old ladies. They will hang you. You understand that? Don't do this. Do you remember years ago there was this fellow, this young man in Singapore? And he defaced something, and they were going to cane him. Remember this? This was decades ago. I don't know.
2: I just took my kids to Singapore last May, and I told them about that kid, and I told them how President Clinton intervened. I said, you guys, this other, like, don't do anything here. You cannot even play with the straw from the vending machine. They're nuts. Right. Nothing goes wrong there. Everyone's too scared.
1: Right. You see that? Now, let me ask you something. If I said, listen, enjoy the beauty and the majesty and the food and the culture and the cuisine of Singapore. However, do not drop anything on the ground. Do not litter. Do not deface anything. Do not steal. Don't do that and you're fine. You know what? I'm at the age right now where I say, good. I will take that. I will enjoy that. There's something about, I think I mentioned this last night. I don't know if I heard you or if you heard me, but a friend of mine moved to China, and he heard all these terrible things about China, and he
2: I was driving my bus. I heard you say that.
1: Yes.
2: Yeah.
1: He loves it. Loved the people, loved the order, loved everything about it. And by the way, have you ever seen Chinese cars, Chinese phones? Oh, my God. You will look at a Tesla for what it is, a box. Anyway, they have pictures of the fire of the local prefects or whatever you want to call them, the police commanders, pictures of them with their mobile or cellular number saying, call me. If you've got a problem, call me. I will take care
2: you
1: of
2: know,
1: it.
2: You know, Lionel, I lived in China, right? And I spent a year and a half there, and I lived in like five different situations there.
1: What was that like?
2: And the first place I went to live in, first of all, I made a friend for life there from South Africa. She lives here in Australia now. She's a lawyer. Friends for life. I also like her husband a lot and friends for life. But she was there in this town, me and her and some other people. We went and sat down the police chief because they don't have the rule of law in China. They can just torture you into confessing to a crime, right? Because there's no rule of law. That's what I like about America. Right?
1: Right.
2: So this guy, he invited us to a karaoke dance. He got like 20 girls out, lined them up. He's just like, pick out a girl. She's going to sit next to you while you sing karaoke. So he was the police chief. He owned that town. And if you mess with that guy, he will torture you. So it sounds nice and funny, but
1: no,
2: every day. You don't want to live like that.
1: No, I appreciate that. I am not in any way suggesting that. Let me also tell you what we're doing in this country, which is even weirder, and you're going to be hearing it around the rest of the world. It is called restorative justice. And what they do is, in this country, we have a bunch of people. I don't know what you want to call them. Bleeding hearts, socialists, lunatics, demented. I don't know what they are about. But they believe in that there is two types of criminal justice. Restorative justice and retributive justice. And restorative justice is this idea. It's a philosophy that says that it asks a question from the traditional system. Instead of, you know, focusing primarily on what law was broken, you know, who broke it, you know, how should that person be punished? How do we punish him? It asks who was harmed, what damage was done, and who was really responsible, or what must happen to repair that harm. And it deals with accountability and repair and participation. Anyway, it sounds groovy. And by the way, I'm all for that. And as a prosecutor, when it came to juvenile cases, first-time offenders, absolutely. Put them on probation. Don't come down hard on them. But there's this idea that there is, again, this word is being used, I think, incorrectly, socialist, open-minded. Why? What motivated? Was it poverty? I'm going to be telling a story about this socialist, she calls herself a socialist here in New York, who believes that shoplifting is not about theft. It's about poor people. Now, that's insanity. Your Chinese torture chief is also insanity. But somewhere between the two, there's the balance of, we don't want to destroy and scar people for life and make them worse. Because remember, as a prosecutor, I will tell you, when you get into certain levels, when you get into state prison, federal prison, but state in particular, you got to ask yourself, when you put somebody in state prison for 10 years, when they come out, this is not going to be a nice person. You're going to destroy them. So you got to ask, so yeah, you're punishing them, but they're going to come out and they are not going to be nice people.
2: I see, like, America, they play hardball and they play for keeps over there. So when I was in America, the only thing I did that got on their radar there, they said, they gave me a citation in some little county in Arizona near Sedona for camping on public ground. And I had to go to the courthouse and they're like, you know, and then I left the county. So there's probably still a warrant for me in that county. I'm never going to go back to that county. I don't really care. But, you know, you got to follow the laws. But I also have a problem with immigration there. You know, like, they can just lock me up and deport me or whatever. So, yeah, I'm not American. But I know they play serious over there. But I think the system's working over there because I did move around in a lot of low socioeconomic areas. Mm-hmm. I'm from a low socioeconomic area. When I was in New York City, I didn't like that when I went to a low socioeconomic area in Brooklyn, they start like the communist Chinese with their loudspeakers there, just blaring the same message over and over and over, very condescendingly to everyone, like, you're stupid. And I know when I go to a high socioeconomic area, people can practically get away with murder, and there's not even cops patrolling the area. You know, like, we got a neighborhood here where I live. I've got a sailboat there, actually. And the cops don't even patrol. Everyone is so loaded, they can just drive around drunk all day. You know what I mean?
1: You know, I got to tell you something. This has nothing to do with what you're talking about. But I have a great friend of mine who is from Adelaide, and his family is there. And he is the nicest fellow, the greatest guy, Aussie through and through. What drives him crazy, I mean, he will turn into a fire-breathing animal if you bring up Crocodile Dundee. If he hears that I throw a shrimp on the Barbie, all of a sudden his eyes roll back. I said, who is this? He says, let me tell you something. First of all, we don't say shrimp on the Barbie. We don't do that. I said, I don't know. I've never been to the outback. He says, I've only seen one kangaroo in my life, and it was at the zoo in San Diego. They hate this. Good day, mate. You know, crikey. We have a steakhouse here called the Outback Steakhouse. All right? and it's all, we got a blooming onion, right? And it's this, our version of the Australian is this one person. He's normally drunk, he's jolly, he's Crocodile Dundee, and it's horrible. What is, if you could, what is the stereotype of the American in Australia? Be fair, don't hold back, you're not insulting me. Please, whatever you say, you're welcome here. We're friends for life. But be honest, what do people think of Americans in Australia?
2: I just went divergent from those people because I became Americanized myself.
1: Not you.
2: Yeah.
1: What do other people?
2: You know, just the way they talk English, it just comes across as abrasive to them. You know,
1: really?
2: Loud and abrasive. Yeah, like I was on the subway one time in Manhattan, and these two white American girls got on the subway. And they were so loud. Imagine the whole subway was open, all eight carriages, and they're on one end. You'd hear them from the other end. That's how loud some of these white American women are. They're just incredibly loud. You know.
1: Now you also said, but you said white American, and let me tell you something.
2: Yeah.
1: If you can say white American, and nobody will give you a hard time. Well, you know, you're right about that. If you start to, now, if you diverge, let's say we're having a conversation, not necessarily on the radio, but I say, you know, these two Latino chicks came on, you'd say, all right there, pal, take it easy, watch it. And if I said, these three black broads,

0: Actually, New York City after 9/11 was overpoliced because the cops, you know, I went there 4 years later. I went there 3 weeks after it happened or whatever. Like, it was still smoke coming up in the World Trade Center, and it was like a giant funeral procession. But then I went back 4 years later. I come in from China, and I couldn't believe how over-policed New York City was. Like, because the cops, they roll up on you, and then it just looks like you're about to, like, bend down, type your shoelace, and they start playing a little siren. Even in, I was in Forest Hills or whatever, which is a really kind of pricey, you know, nice neighborhood, big houses. Mm-hmm. And I paid top dollar to stay there. You know, I worked hard for that money. Right. But, yeah, I don't know, man. Like, you just cannot make generalizations. And I think when a judge looks at a particular case and they're trying to read in the things you're talking about, like guilty mind or mens rea or guilty intention or someone's socioeconomic background, did it make them like disadvantaged or whatever? I think they have to do everything on a case by case if they're a good
1: judge.
0: You know
1: what
0: I mean?
1: Yes. No, you're right. It's funny you say that mens rea, you know, criminal mind. It's funny. But I will tell people this. This is what I've, this is the God's honest truth. I don't know why I even have to specify that I'm speaking the truth, but, or as a friend of mine says all the time, he says, I'm going to be as honest as I possibly can be. I said, what does that mean? Anyway, but when I tell people who want to come to New York, Manhattan in particular, I said, you will be absolutely amazed at how safe it is. 99.99% of everybody here has never been the victim of any crime, ever. Nothing stolen, no mugging, nothing. Yet you hear about this all the time. That's number one. But if you want to take your life, and I tell people this and they laugh at me, but I'm being dead serious. I said, if you do worry about being killed, what we have here are these e-bikes, these high velocity. This is one delivery. There are deliveries going 24/7. We have Amazon bikes and vehicles. I don't know what they are. Are they a bike? Are they a scooter? Or I don't know what this thing is. It looks like a kind of an improvised motorcycle, but not really.
0: Yeah, and they're really dangerous.
1: Very dangerous.
0: The government here is not on top of that either. And the cops hate it, and it's out of control.
1: Let me tell you something.
0: I did notice. Yeah.
1: Well, but let me just tell you one thing though. When you step off, you should see me. I mean, I'm not a Pollyannish scaredy cat. But if you saw my wife and I step off a curb, you would think we're like octogenarians. We look left, we look right, we look left again, we look, because out of nowhere will come this, I don't know, this Nigerian on an e-bike. By the way, working hard, delivering. There's one thing about it. The delivery is 24 hours, but they will have a chain around themselves. The velocity, the kinetic energy, the velocity, the force equals mass times acceleration. A Newtonian nightmare. If you get hit, forget it. There's no license. They have no insurance. I don't know who these people are. You can be, people are clobbered constantly. That's the only thing.
0: Yeah.
1: That's the only thing. Everything
0: over
1: else
0: here,
1: you can find.
0: You know, I told you about all the rich neighborhood where I got my sailboat, where you could drive around drunk. The cops never patrol there. I see three girls in bikinis, everything, boobs flinging around everywhere, gorgeous. You know, three of them on one of those e-bikes. That's more powerful than a legal moped that I used to ride around and only had 40 horsepower. Right, and they got no leather. They got no leather. They just got like no helmet. And then you go talk to the moms and dads, you know, the sailing club, and they're like, "Ah, so and so's daughter, you know, she's in hospital now." Like, there's no, like, that's what all these people that talk about freedoms and freedoms on. Oh, you got to have freedoms. Well, that's what, you know, mindless freedom looks like. That's
1: I hate to say this, and I so enjoyed this call, and I want you to always make sure you call me back. But there's one thing I think that we'll leave with is that everything is a matter of balance. If I err too hard on either being restrictive or punitive versus being free and liberating and liberal and over, you're going to be hurt. There's got to be a balance. You've got to have a case by case. You can't judge these cases by AI. You can't judge them by some type of a sentencing guidelines. Each one is different. Listen, Benjamin, a pleasure, good sir. Continued good health to you and your family. Please call me again, sir. All the very best. Let's go to Benny in Bayside. Benny, you're on another side of Midnight with Lionel.
2: Oh, man, that dude was definitely from Australia.

0: girl, you could tell by the delay.
1: You think?
0: I just
1: wait, wait, wait, wait, wait. Stop, stop for a second. Stop, stop. Yes, you sir. Heard him. You heard his voice. And you said, let me get this straight. You said you could tell he's from Australia because of the delay, not his accent. The delay.
0: No, I mean, he was definitely calling from the continent of, not continent, but the island of Australia, whatever.
1: His accent had nothing to do with it.
0: Well, of course his accent had something to do with it.
1: He could have been from, he could be calling from Spain. He could be calling from Europe. And it would have sounded exactly the same. But you said, I find this interesting, you can tell he's from Australia, not foreign, but Australia because of the delay.
0: Australia is really what I meant to say, I guess. He was definitely calling from the continent of Australia.
1: Your mind is fascinating. Talk to me, Benny.
0: Thank you, buddy. Anyways, years ago, about 3 years ago, they opened up the Anchor Motel over here on Northern Boulevard in Bayside to the migrants. And
1: what is an Anchor Motel? What is an Anchor Motel? What is that?
0: No, that was the name of the motel. It was called the Anchor.
1: Oh. I thought it was a name of a type of
0: motel. You know, short stay motel for the most part.
1: Right. Okay.
0: You know, extra bed bugs included.
1: Right.
0: So these migrants finally figured out that they could shoplift with no consequences of any kind.
1: Right.
0: I've been here in Bayside for about 27 years now. I mean, I grew up in Flushing, so I'm Queens born and raised. So I'm in my local supermarket, and all of a sudden, a guy speed walks right by me, you know, fully hooded, masked up and everything. Of course, he's got the big Target bag.
1: Mm-hmm.
0: And he's looking, and he's just shoveling stuff into the bag. And with that, the manager comes right behind me. He goes, "Can you believe this, you know, S?"
1: Mm-hmm.
0: I go, "Jesus Christ." So he starts speed walking towards the front, the shoplifter. And I just start flying. I give him what's called an open ice check, if you ever played hockey.
1: Mm-hmm.
0: And he went flying across the front of the store.
1: Why did you do that?
0: Because I was just sick and tired of all the shoplifting and what have you.
1: Because you're risking your own individual freedom by doing that. But go ahead,
0: sir. Oh, God, I did. I didn't go back there for 3 weeks. I called him the next day. The local county Mounties came. Mm-hmm. And they were telling him, like, "Hey, listen, make sure the cameras are all up to par, if you know what I mean."
1: Yeah. Right.
0: You know, so he turned off certain cameras and what have you. And I didn't go back there for 3 weeks. But I felt justice. You know, I really justice in doing that. And then
1: my question is simply this.
0: Yes,
1: maybe
0: sir.
1: You can just answer me. And I'm sure there has to be some maybe perhaps something cost prohibitive, but why can't they just have somebody standing in front of the door like they do at Costco, and you cannot leave, you cannot walk out unless you show your receipt to somebody standing there? Right. Why can't that be done?
0: You're not allowed to touch them. You're not allowed to restrain them.
1: Nobody
0: in any
1: says.
0: Way, shape, or
1: nobody
0: form.
1: Says. Same thing at Costco. Nobody does that. If you
0: I mean,
1: if
0: that
1: you
0: guy
1: know
0: goes,
1: if somebody's
0: and, the guy, and people just keep walking.
1: No, no. What I'm saying is there's nothing. There is no one. You would think that somehow we could figure out a way of getting, I'm sure there's a lot of people, maybe retired, maybe current police, off duty, pay them something. You know what? You'll pass it on to us somehow.
0: Well, just me to open ice check them.
1: It's, I know, you're the moral of this story is how you manhandle them. That's what this is about, right? How you took them down. You took them down. You did it. That's the purpose of the story, how you did it. I got this guy, and I took care of him, right?
0: I was scared, S-less. I mean, I walked a different way from my house. I walked several blocks.
1: Benny, I thank you so much, my friend. Call me again, sir. One of the most fascinating stories of, like, what was the purpose of that call? If you know why? It was so Benny can brag, which is fine. Listen. I have an absolute, I don't know what the story is, but I have a certain degree of respect for a little bit of vigilantism to an extent. I believe in militias. I believe we have the right to do this. But coming up, I want to tell you about this New York State legislator, and I want to explain restorative justice. I don't think you realize this because it's never really announced. It's been around since the 70s, and the idea of this. And it's something which is very frightening. I want you to understand something. I'm not one of these people. I am probably as frightened of the criminal justice system as I am of the criminal system. And if you give too much credit, if you take away all safeguards, you're looking at big problems, big problems. But there's a balance. And there's a balance here. And I'm telling you right now, walk around the city of New York and look at the police. Great people. God bless them. Commissioner Tisch is doing a wonderful job. Seriously, with all the considerations, how she's lasted and tolerated this long, I think is a credit to her. But look around you. These aren't the cops I grew up with, you grew up with. There was a sense of a cop that said, and again, sometimes it was, don't think about it. Don't even think about it. Not only that, I'm seeing more and more cops. I don't think cops should be able to run a marathon, but there are some people, by virtue of their physical shortcomings, by virtue of some DEI, some type of diversity provision, they look like they couldn't chase anybody half a block. So if you see that immediately, it's almost like a broken window extension. People think, these cops don't scare me. I will say this very quickly. When we had all of these problems at the local campuses, when we had a lot of these Palestinian protesters and Israeli protesters, and I saw folks, police brought in. I said, who's that? They said, oh, those are the NYPD. I said, no. Where have they been hidden? I don't know who these people are. They were gigantic. Not only that, I saw devices. I saw trucks. I saw battering rams. I'm thinking, what is this equipment? Where has this been? Oh, it's been there, but it's used selectively. 800-848-9222. We're going to be talking crime and the story of a legislator that's going to drive you nuts. And I will explain to you the horrors of restorative justice on Another Side of Midnight with me, Lionel.
2: 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This is the update on real estate with Suzanne Miller of the Miller Report.
3: If you're thinking about investing in real estate, I'm going to give you three of my favorite rules to help you buy smartly. 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I'm Suzanne Miller.
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4: The most mischievous member of the Griffin family is getting his own show, a Family Guy spinoff show called Stewie.
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4: 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Alex Borstein, who voices Lois Griffin, says,
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2: 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If you missed Sit-In Friends in the morning, here's what you missed.
9: So the mayor, that's why he looks so good, because he's a young guy? 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
10: I wasn't suggesting he was hot. 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
9: They never, ever do. 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With his wife, when she liked all those graphic images of girls being raped and people being murdered October the 7th, they never went back at the guy. What do you think about that? Oh, I love her. She's a great girl. Okay, great. The hell are we doing here? Today is one of those days, again, where I have to consider running for office. I can't stand even considering it, because I have no chance of winning. I admit that. I told Mike Rappaport the same thing. These people are nuts. I love them. We don't have a chance. Not a chance.
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2: 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This is Another Side of Midnight with Lionel. Now, to the Bernard McGurk Studios, here's Lionel.
1: Here we go. See, I told you. I told you. Mention any song to our friend, Mr. Bill Lee, and he will play the music that accompanies it. Was this Free as the Wind or Free as the Breeze was a Crusaders. Alrighty, Lionel with you. Our number 800-848-9222. Thank you so much, Bill. You're incredible. By the way, Bill, for $10,000 in a new car, what was Chuck Mangione's brother's name? That's right. Think about that one. Gap Mangione. Gap. There we go. See? You learn stuff. And our friend Jackson is saying, what the hell are these guys talking about? Which, by the way, I have no idea. We're talking crime. We're talking this insanity of the world that we live in. Let's talk to Nate. Nate is calling from the Bronx. Nate, you're on another side of midnight with Lionel.
12: Hey, good morning, Lionel.
1: Yes, sir.
12: So pretty much with regard to the criminal justice system itself, I wanted to refer you to an article. It's a brilliant article by Dr. Paul Craig Roberts. You're familiar with him.
1: Oh, yes.
12: Yeah. It's called The Justice System is Criminal by Dr. Paul Craig Roberts.
1: Mm-hmm.
12: And it goes into a number of topics within the justice system, mass incarceration, plea bargaining, how it inflates the prison system.
1: Well, give me an overview. What is his overview of thoughts?
12: Okay, well, the crux of the article, if you will, is that the object of the criminal justice system, the courts being processed through the courts, is no longer determination of guilt or innocence.
1: Mm-hmm.
12: The object, however, is for prosecutors to secure as many convictions as quickly as they can secure them,
1: mm-hmm.
12: irrespective of whether or not you're guilty of the given allegation, the given offense. And that's a much greater problem in the criminal justice system than racial discrimination or anything else. That the object, the end game, what they're aiming for is no longer justice, but to pack as many prison cells as possible.
1: What is justice?
12: Again, is the determination of guilt or innocence of a given offense.
1: No.
12: What's going on?
1: Let me do this. Let me put you on hold. We're coming up at the top of there. I don't want to just cut you off because I have a lot to say about this. And Paul Craig Roberts, I'm a big, big fan of his. We will get back with you, Nate, and want to continue this most fascinating exposition and disquisition as we ask the question, what song doesn't Bill Lee know? Our number is 800-848-9222. We will continue on another side of midnight with Lionel as we discuss and explore the criminal injustice system, or is it? On another side of midnight with Lionel.
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15: And I think this will be the demise of the Democratic Party, because I think the Democrats are too afraid to take them on. And you've seen the strength from so many of them. And in fact, even in Maine, where you got Graham Plattner, the guy with the big Nazi tattoo, and that was such a disaster. But you've got them saying up there, well, we need someone like Graham, minus the tattoo, minus the allegations of rape, minus the allegations of physical assault. We need someone nice and wonderful like Graham Plattner with his views that were so extreme democratic socialist that we need someone like that. Because he did get 72% of the vote in the primaries. I mean, that's a sad testament. And Maine is such a beautiful, great state. Wake up, Mainers. You deserve so much better. And he's not alone. You got this guy, Abdul El-Sayed. He is running in the Michigan Senate primary. And Abdul El-Sayed is running against Mike Turner. A very common sense, normal guy. Abdul El-Sayed does have a primary. The primary, I believe, is coming up August 4th. And so there's a lot on the hopper there. And Abdul El-Sayed, talk about an extreme. First of all, he hangs around with Hassan Piker. That's the guy who said that America deserved 9/11. And then he's hanging around with all these other kind of questionable characters in Dearborn, Michigan. And if this does not embody the radical democratic socialists of America, I don't know what does. Listen to Abdul El-Sayed not that long ago where he actually poses the question, do we really need cops? I kid you not. This is what he said. Take a listen. In his own words.
16: Do police really need to use guns? Do we need as much of a police force? And so if we ask ourselves about how we spend money in the public, where that money goes, where it comes from, we need to make a lot better decisions about investing in the things that root out poverty rather than investing in policing poverty. And we need to understand that these are racialized questions because of systemic racism. When we make a choice to invest in policing in a majority black community rather than to invest in public schools, that choice is influenced by systemic racism.
15: So, do we need guns? That was the focus of his questions. Do we need guns for police? Police are supposed to give them a piece of candy?
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2: 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If you missed Katz and Cosby, here's what you missed.
15: KT, former Deputy National Security Advisor under President Trump. Did you see this, KT? It's interesting because the president, originally President Trump talked about this 20% toll. And then he said, no, I'm not going to do that. I'm going to do what he calls a reimbursement fee with trade and investment deals. He says that the Gulf states are going to make into the United States. In other words, they'll contribute to America. But it's an interesting idea. What do you make of that, and how does that work? What, they're going to, what, build a plant somewhere or do something?
17: Yeah, so in the very beginning of the first term, President Trump, you know, we have this understanding that we would keep the strait open, we would protect the countries, the Gulf Arab countries, we'd protect Israel, and he kept saying, well, we're getting nothing for it. Why don't they pay us? Well, these are really rich countries. Why should we pay to defend them? To protect them.
18: Now, what does it cost, KT, a month or a week to have one aircraft carrier and its accompanying destroyers?
17: Well, look, John, the aircraft carriers are going to be someplace. So if they're not in that region, they're in another part of the world. So they're already going to be afloat. But, you know, it's a $1 trillion defense budget. You figure out what's the percentage of that that puts forward basing in the region that has the armada there for an extended period of time. It's probably, we're talking hundreds of millions of dollars. So what does that mean to the countries, the wealthy countries in the Gulf? President Trump has finally gotten what he really wanted in the first place, was he wanted the Gulf Arabs to pay for us to defend you. And that's exactly what he's gotten. I never thought that 20% toll thing, that didn't make any sense to me when he announced it yesterday on Truth Social. What does make a lot of sense is Trump getting those Gulf Arab countries to pay for the defense, to pay us to help defend themselves. Now, are they going to, you know, donate it to the U.S. Treasury? No. They're going to invest in America, and that's what's even more significant. It ties our economies closer together. It's prosperous for both of us, where it's a win-win. And we're now going to see, my guess is we're going to see an additional $500 billion of investment. As Rita said, are they going to build factories? You bet they are. They're going to build tech stuff, and we're going to invest in them as well. We'll build American tech in their countries. But again, this is the Abraham Accords on steroids. We are now going to, as President Trump said when he went to Saudi Arabia the second time, we're going to trade technology for terrorism. And we're going to trade consumption and consumerism and trade for terror and chaos. And so this is the Trump doctrine, right? We'll defend you, but we want to have an economic relationship with you, which far outlasts any
2: Cosby.
17: Temporary arrangement
2: You're
17: that you might have with another country.
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2: 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It's Another Side of Midnight with Lionel. Now, to the Bernard McGurk Studios, here's Lionel.

0: Alrighty, Lionel, with you. This is Another Side of Midnight, hour number two of this thing of ours, 800-848-9222. Let me explain to you something which I, one of my beliefs and one of my absolute, this is the truth. And if you just give me this one opportunity to wax idealistic and perhaps a profound, I trust. The secret, the hope, the foundation, the bedrock of talk radio, which is what we're doing right here, talk radio, not music radio, but talk radio, in any platform, but in particular, the bedrock is the caller. The caller, the audience, those are the records you play. I'm in no way trying to poo-poo or eschew. That's weird to put eschew and poo-poo in the same sentence, but you do the math. I'm not trying in any way to disregard to the notion of the guest, the newsmaker. We, of course, that's important. Give me the citizen. The beauty of talk radio is almost a sense of eavesdropping. You're allowed to eavesdrop, and you know this. Every now and then, sometimes you'll, in the old days when we would do various things, somebody from CNN or whatever would ask, what do your listeners think? What do your listeners think? And don't forget, I've been doing this since 1988, so I've seen the kind of how this thing has evolved. What do your listeners think? And I always would say, I don't know what my listeners think, but my callers think this. So the people that we have called, that have called us, are to me the most fascinating. And again, I'm not trying to eliminate. Experts are fascinating to an extent. But somebody, first of all, has this gumption. Right now, as I speak to you, it's 8 minutes after 3 a.m. Now, who is awake at this particular time? Drug addicts, ne'er-do-wells, and those are the people we work with. I'm kidding. But anybody who dares to say, I've got a call. Some are chronic. Some are, comedian wannabes. But for the most part, it's the voice of just America. Even from Sydney, Australia. Go figure that one out. Now, Nate joins us. Nate was saying that and I thank you for holding, my friend. You were opining regarding the idea of what justice is. And you were saying that the purpose, well, you say, I don't want to put words in your mouth. What is your complaint? And by the way, I want to see what you think, not what Paul Craig Roberts thinks. What do you think, sir?
1: Okay. Well, in many cases, I'm in concurrence. I agree with Paul Craig Roberts.
0: Well, tell me, let me stop for a second. We haven't read the article. Many people do not know who he is. So you tell us what you agree, and what about the concept that you agree with?
1: Okay. With regard to his point on plea bargaining.
0: Tell me what your point is. Forget, let me try this again. Let's assume there is no Paul Craig Roberts. Tell me what you think. What about, define plea bargaining to me, please. What does that mean?
1: Okay. Well, plea bargaining, that is the idea that you take a lesser included offense in a given accusatory instrument, whether it's an indictment or a superior court information, you take a lesser included offense and you plead to that offense to save the court and the prosecutor time on a trial and expending resources to try you on the full indictment.
0: Now, isn't that a good idea?
1: In some cases, it is.
0: How about in virtually all cases?
1: I'll tell you why it's not in virtually all cases. Because in many cases, people are pleading guilty to things they didn't do simply to get out of confinement.
0: Listen, you seem like a great person, and I don't in any way want you to take this the wrong way. But where have you been, Pollyanna? I mean, do you not know how this system works? Do you know what would happen? Let me just say this. You know how we have a lot of people. And by the way, I appreciate this. This is a very good call. sometimes people want to destroy our systems, whether they're socialists or anarchists or whatever it is. Do you know how we could crush and destroy the criminal justice system in your town, in your state, tomorrow, let's say Monday? Make the first Monday of every month, just one month, not guilty Monday. Everybody plead not guilty. All arraignments, no pleas, no nothing. Force the state to go to, traffic court, administrative hearings, misdemeanor, felony, you name it, not guilty, I want a hearing. The system would collapse. So that we can't have. Number two, you tend to think that, especially, let's take first-timers and get rid of them. First-timers, he's charged with something. Okay, you're charged with retail. Let's say felony theft. You know what it is? I'm going to knock it down to a misdemeanor. All right, you go on misdemeanor probation. You're first-time, whatever it is. You'll plead. I dispose of the case. Restitution, if we need be, get rid of that. You call that plea bargaining? I call that justice. This is just because a cop arrested you for something. And a lot of times the cops, which of course, God bless them, will charge you knowing. Not only will they charge you higher, they'll load them up. They'll load you with kind of like almost repetitive. You know, in any good case, especially, I'll give you traffic as an example. You can always have things like, you know, reckless driving and failure to stay in your lane. You get the civil infractions and speeding and driving with a suspended license. Driving. You get all the, it's just like, my God, you got 10 of these things, which, by the way, collectively carry sometimes some serious weight. So I understand that. In serious cases, though, murder, mayhem, robbery, multiple offenses, career criminals, good luck with that one, because now we have sentencing guidelines for the most part. And that discretion has been taken away, which is another problem. So while you and similar commentators like Mr. Roberts say these things, they don't really have it all down. They don't, because the bottom line is, the reason why there's so many people who are recidivists, they don't have any fear of the system. That's the bottom line. There's no fear. It is so big, so large, so huge. I've had clients, people will tell you this, depending upon where your state is. In most state jurisdictions, you will do, if you're sentenced to, let's say, 5 years, you will not do anywhere near. You'll maybe do half, sometimes even less. Sometimes, let's say you, Nate, are given 5 years. Right off the bat, they will take off credit for time served. Any amount of time, obviously, that you spend in time, okay, we're going to knock that off. Next, there will be administrative orders sometimes to reduce, to get rid of, to call, to remove people. Not because of any kind of justice, but because of overcrowding and consent decrees and all kinds of others. I've had clients before get on a bus, head upstate, turn around at the processing center and come back because they're out. So it is so complicated. And it's something that, and I appreciate the fact that people are concerned about it, but you've got to spend a little bit of time to see the enormity. You live in the Bronx. Go in, if you could, to your local, and this goes anybody in the country, go to your local courthouse. By the way, this is open to the public. Sixth Amendment speedy and public trial. They want the public to be able to see this. Sit in and just watch. If you have night court, even better. Just spend some time. Just look at this. Look at the prosecutors come in with these file upon file boxes and carts. And that's just one division, one docket, morning versus afternoon. It is enormous. Go to the clerk's office. Ask them how many active pending files are there. Pending. Not disposed of, but the actual active cases. You can't believe this, how these courts do it. It blows my mind. And I'm not talking about New York or Los Angeles. I mean, just in regular cities. So it's a very complicated, complicated issue. So I'm sorry. I don't mean to keep, I'm sorry. I'm talking all over you. But I understand what Paul Craig Roberts is saying and others, but they don't really know exactly the system. Let me ask you something. What would you do to fix it? Based upon what you know and what you think, what would you do to fix it, sir?
1: Okay. For one thing, that, you know, I would immediately reduce the size of the criminal justice system by decriminalizing drug usage. People who are arrested for simple possession and for feeding their own habit, that person, from my vantage point, has a medical issue, not a criminal justice issue.
0: I agree with you 100%. And you know what the good news is? That represents such a minor amount. Right now, for the most part, I don't know where you were. Well, we're in New York here. You know what the smell of New York is? It's not of exhaust. It's not of, you know, pizza or bagels. It's a smell of weed. It's everywhere. It is so old, but there is no, there is, I don't even care about weed. They don't care what you're doing. Just don't shoot up in the middle of people. You could do whatever you want. Believe me, that, what you just argued, that was great for the 70s. That's not the case now. In fact, I think we've gone too far. Even though I do believe, and whether you call it a libertarian or not, I don't think people should be even subjected to criminal. I mean, if I want to smoke something, if I want to snort ground glass, and then again, I don't go to myself into the hospital and then ask the public, you know, to take care of me. But anything I want to do to my body, that's my business. I agree with you 100%. So that's it. What about most cases? What about, for example, burglary, assault, robbery, stalking, personal stuff, stuff that scares people? Burglary is a horrible case. Horrible. What would you do with that?
1: Well, if there are bona fide cases where people are guilty of breaking into homes,
0: yeah,
1: stealing property, assaulting people, robbery, which is a terrifying crime, I agree.
0: Yeah.
1: Yes, they should definitely be subject to some sort of criminal penalty, incarceration.
0: Like what?
1: Incarceration.
0: Okay, let me stop you right there. Stop you right there. I'm with you. Now, I want you to come with me, and we're going to go to the administrator's office. We're going to talk to, depending upon your jurisdiction, I'm going to talk to the guy who's in charge of corrections. And I'm going to say, all right, every time you put somebody in, somebody's got to get out. Now, who would you like to leave? You want to put these people in? I only have X amount of space. I can know it's not limitless, but every time somebody comes in, somebody's got to come out. So you're this is the revolving door. So when you say, I want somebody to go into jail or be incarcerated, for how long? Let me also tell you something. Do you know how effective probation is? It's extremely effective, more than you would ever think. Sometimes I think when there are minimum mandatories, I would get rid of. That's one thing. I would also get rid of sentencing guidelines. I want to give judges the ability to apply their own discretion. Now, sometimes that's bad. Sometimes a judge is a nut. But sometimes a judge will say, you know what? This is not right. For example, we have a veteran, somebody with PTSD, somebody who has a mental health issue. Oh, we haven't even talked about that. The mental health issue? Oh, my God. And there are some jails and prisons in this country that are many. Actually, there are mental hospitals with bars, and that's not redundant. That's another one, too. Alcohol, drug abuse. Also, people, how about this, who live in families and societies and worlds of crime. I don't know about you, but I know nobody in my immediate family growing up who ever went to jail, even was arrested. Nobody. Now, there are other people where everybody's been. Not only have they been in prison, but they've been in prison multiple, multiple times. What does that do? What about the idea of recidivism? What about broken family, fatherless homes? Let's talk about the cause of this. You want to address that?
1: Sure.
0: Good luck. Good luck. What are you going to do about that one? I have no idea. Nate, you're a good man. You know what? You've got a good heart. And you've got a big mind, and I like the fact that you're looking for this. And I thank you for calling. But let me just tell you something. Like anything else goes, the first time you enter the reality of this, I always tell people, write down your thoughts, talk in front of a camera, talk about the idea of, you know, of recidivism and this and helping the community. And then after a year, just any kind of a tangential, kind of a cursory involvement in the system, your mind, your attitude will change drastically. This is Another Side of Midnight with Lionel.
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5: A homeowner in Catonsville, Maryland has a unique problem. Over the past 2 years, 9 cars have crashed into her yard. Her house is located on a sharp bend in the road that too many drivers take too fast, and naturally she wants speed bumps installed to solve the problem. There's a lot of red tape to get through for that to happen, but the issue is a great way to educate folks who think just about all accidents are the faults of irresponsible or unskilled drivers. It takes a village of idiots. With Moving America, I'm Jake Novak.
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6: 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Florida has made $21 billion in net interstate wealth. 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
4: 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This is Another Side of Midnight with Lionel. Now, to the Bernard McGurk Studios,
2: here's Lionel.

0: Alrighty, Lionel with you. Ooh, I like this a lot. Our number is 800-848-9222, 800-848-9222. You know, it's very important that we do not apply what is referred to as a peradvertence, kind of a carelessness, kind of a sloughing over the facts, like, well, we say a lot of stuff regarding what's going on in the real world of whether it's law or health or anything, because we just sort of opine. We sit back and we roll our eyes. We have a situation right now that's going on in our ships, our Navy ships, that is deplorable. Absolutely deplorable. Pictures that our brave men and women on ships are sending, women who don't have tampons and pads, and it's disgusting. Now, you have other people saying, now, wait a minute, don't you understand? We have the finest military. Stop that. Stop that. What are you talking about? I don't know. I just say that. Well, stop saying it. It's not true. The reality versus the theory behind this is a different story. The reality. Let me explain a couple of things, which is very, very most problematic to a lot of folks, up to and including me. There is a woman. This is very interesting. There is a case. It says shoplifting as a biological need. This is New York Post. A Brooklyn lawmaker is igniting fury over stunning theft remarks. New York City has spent years watching toothpaste and deodorant, razor blades, or even plastic groceries disappear behind locked plastic cases. Pharmacies have closed. Small businesses have complained of relentless theft. Customers now routinely wait for an employee simply to buy shampoo. I find this disgusting. And one Brooklyn socialist lawmaker appears and apparently believes that the real problem is not the stealing. Oh, nay, nay. It is stopping the thieves. State Assemblywoman Emily Gallagher, or Gallagher, as my Irish friends say, ignited a political firestorm after suggesting that people stealing necessities such as soap and toothpaste are driven by, quote, a biological need. This is her words, a quote, unquote, biological need. While criticizing a criminal justice system, she says, punishes poverty rather than addressing its causes. So speaking outside the Manhattan Criminal Court, alongside Court Watch NYC activists and other progressive politicians, Gallagher described misdemeanor cases involving people accused of stealing everyday necessities. She said, quote, most of what we saw were crimes of poverty. You know, pointing especially to toothpaste and soap. Now, her conclusion was just extraordinary. If people are stealing those products, this is her argument, it means that they need them. Okay. I don't think that requires a leap. Yeah, you need them or want them. And wanting can convey a whole other thing. Gallagher then turned her fire away from the shoplifters and toward corporations such as CVS and Walgreens, accusing society of protecting billion-dollar companies, while struggling New Yorkers face prosecution. She went so far as to describe the underlying poverty as the, quote, true crime. Poverty is a crime, not crime, poverty. Arguing that people can be jailed simply for attempting to satisfy what she called a biological needs, razor blades. Yes, soap is a biological need. So steal it, take it. And of course, as the biological needs add up. You know, I can walk into a grocery store. I have a biological need for soup and for fried wontons, for milk, for groceries, for everything else. I have a biological need. And if I have an addiction, I might have a biological need for alcohol. That's right. I might have a biological need for that. And if I have an eating disorder, well, when it comes to candies and the like, I may have a biological and psychological need for that. Shall I go on with this idiocy? At a Bronx supermarket, shoppers and employees reacted with complete and total disbelief. One customer called the idea foolish and pointed out the obvious stealing remained stealing regardless of the motive. Another customer warned that removing consequences would create an atmosphere in which people increasingly believe that they are entitled to walk into a store, take what they want, and leave. When you talk about grocery stores themselves, when you talk about that, in fact, the president, the executive, our boss here at WABC and all of its subsidiaries, John Catsimatidis, who has been in the grocery business for decades, especially when he meets people like Mamdani and others who say, I'm gonna have a store. Yeah, that's it. A store where people walk in and I don't know, we just give them stuff. He rolls his eyes back and says, do you know what you're talking about? Grocers barely make a profit as it is. As it is. Keeping the lights on, paying your bills, paying workers' comp, salaries, all of the shrinkage, all of the miscellaneous costs that you never, ever even anticipated. My wife will tell you all the time, whenever I walk in to any store, we have these, I like little local bodegas here, and I always say, how's business? How's business? Not one of them says, booming, great. They're barely getting by. Barely getting by. So imagine any, just as it is, barely getting by, doing the best they can to compete with the rent and all the other attendant prices and taxes and God knows what. Now, let me add to that. Let me just shrink your available inventory through shrinkage or theft. It's insanity. Now, I may have a lot of things. Do you know that there was, I'm not going to mention his name, but my wife, Lynn Shaw from Lynn's Warriors, she and a number of her colleagues were trying to meet with a number of New York City luminaries and councilmen regarding the notion of prostitution. And they want to affect the demand because there's no such thing as prostitution. It is a form of sexual trafficking and slavery. I don't care what anybody says. Nobody becomes a prostitute because, you know, they want to make some extra money. It's either, you know, drive an Uber or become a prostitute. So she met with one particular, this fool, I'm not going to mention his name, says, look, men need an outlet. Men need an outlet in prostitution, well, whatever it is. And then you look at this open-air prostitution, these women walking around in Queens, this open-air marketing, and, well, that's, you know, it's a biological need. Well, I would venture to say also that drug addicts have a biological need. I think the drug have a biological, psychological, and now dependent need. In fact, by virtue of the fact that we are not giving free needles and free drugs, sure, they're going to grab your gold chain because they need it, because they have a need. How far do you want to take this insanity? We have people who aren't laughed off. This is this new wave of socialism or whatever you want to call it. Let me explain something to you. You may think whatever you want of me. I don't really care. But I start off with the idea of I'm an absolute, my heart wants to, first of all, help humanity if at all possible. I don't get a kick out of putting people in prison. That's not my thing. Some people like it. I think some people have a weird kind of a take on it. But the bottom line is simply this. The criminal justice system is required, absolutely required. And there's a lot of other attendant problems. But we have this new, how do I say this? This new kind of a societal, sociological arrogance of these, again, you call them socialists. Well, they do, of these do-gooders. Do you remember when you were a kid and you maybe said something where your parents looked at you and said, what are you talking about? I don't know why I have to work. It's like, you're a kid. You don't know how things work. You said something. You said something that might have been kind of hippy-dippy, or maybe you were pie in the sky, or maybe you said something. You were, I remember when I grew up in the, I was a child of the 60s, and it was very, very common to meet, you know, hippie types and lefties and flower in your hair. Hey, man, let's, you know, get, you know, that kind of a hippy-dippy kind of a social commune. You know, we all can get together and go into the woods, you know, and like play, you know, pan flute music and dance and, you know, great. It doesn't exist. Live in a commune, eat raw. Okay. Some people get into that. And then later on, they realize, what am I saying? Even Jerry Rubin turned into a hardcore business because he was struck by the reality of reality. But then you got these Gallaghers and these others, these leftist types. But they're cartoon leftists. They're pseudo-socialists. I have two friends of mine. One is a Marxist. He calls himself a Marxian. Another one is a, you would call him maybe a communist. People say, no, no, I'm not a member of the party. No, no. But he's a diehard socialist. Both of them go berserk, like my friend the Australian who thinks everything is, America, he hates when Americans think it's all about the Outback and crikey and shrimp on a barbie. Real socialists say, this isn't socialism. This is a weird form of either welfare state. Try pulling this in a socialist country or communist. Try this. Try it. Good luck. Go to Cuba. Try this. Because the idea of planned economy and the economic aspect of socialism versus the law and order side, somewhat draconian, somewhat totalitarian, this is this lunacy. It's real easy when you're sitting around and you're covered, of course, in mandatory tattoos. The world lost its mind when we started covering with ink. Listen to what I'm saying. I realize right now, overnight, remember that just a couple of years ago? I'm going to say one thing before we go back to the phones. There was a great comedian who said, if you meet some kid, some 20-something, covered in tattoo, I mean, sleeves, he's probably a barista from, you know, I don't know, Borough Park, who's just some kid, you know, okay, fine. His name is Todd. But if you meet some 80-year-old guy covered in tattoos, this is an escapee. When Grandpa had a tattoo, it meant something. Very serious. And if Grandma, if you got a 75-year-old, 80-year-old grandmother with a tattoo or tattoos, oh, she was doing hard time. She was Ma Barker. Let's go back at the phones, back at the fun. Let's go to Roger in Pennsylvania. Or excuse me, Dave. Pardon me, Dave in West. Oh, no. I'm not feeling good about this. Dave, you're next. Dave, you're next, sir. And Dave wants... Dave twice. I think Dave's gone. Let's go to Roger in Westchester. There we go. Roger, you're on another side of midnight with Lionel.
1: All right, Lionel, and I'm glad you skipped that other guy for me. First of all, I just want to let you know that yesterday morning when you left the studio, four men in white tuxedos took the electronic recording of your show, put it in a gold canister, wrapped it up in platinum, and escorted it with a full military escort to the Talk Radio Hall of Fame. That's how great that show was last night. That was spellbound. That's the
0: You're
1: word.
0: A good spellbound. Man. Thank you, Roger. Thank you, sir.
1: Definitely. Because you have the legal background, but you also have the humorous and sense of humor background. You combine them. You are unbelievable. Let's get to the meat and potatoes here. Like,
0: yes, sir.
1: I heard last night, and this is scary because I thought you know, you said Berkowitz, David Berkowitz, son of Sam, was innocent, and it's not true. He was pleaded guilty to the crimes, and I'm fascinated by people like you. Why would you want to protect an animal? Talk to the people who were alive during that time period. They were terrorized by this guy. And the one question they never asked him, I never listened to the interviews, but if they did ask him this question, I know it would have been all over the place. Why were you only going after white kids? That's the question they never asked him, right?
0: So I like well, first to of all, know. Nobody Go said ahead. He's innocent. Nobody said he was innocent. The problem, though, is that it was more complicated than that. There were other people involved. All you have to do is look at this. If you want to find out the problems that I have and a lot of people have with this, and my great friend Maury Terry at the time, who wrote one of the best books ever. And let me also tell you, there was a lot of people, a lot of great people, a lot of great and wonderful police detectives and veterans, a lot of promotions, a lot of retirements. We got our guy. Don't worry, folks. You can come on out now. The coast is clear. I don't think people really want to say, well, did he act alone? Were there other people? Was this really... some people suggest that they were actually, in some respects, a snuff film. And later on, he said, I did it. And then he was a Christian. And then he was doing it to protect his family. But let me ask you this question. Spend just a couple of minutes, if you go back, look at... Remember the writing that went to, that famous letter that went to Jimmy Breslin, that famous one about welcome to the urine-soaked, the blood, concrete, whatever it was, this wonderful description of New York, the grime, the grit, the vileness. And look at this unique style of writing. You can't miss it. It was almost, it looked almost like an interesting kind of almost calligraphy. And then look at David Berkowitz's handwriting. Start with just that. How do you think that's so different? If he's acting alone, what, did he have a professional calligrapher do that? All I'm saying is that nobody said he was innocent. I'm not saying that. But there was more to it. There were also suggestions of various other people involved. Nobody wants to talk about this. And also, and I say this with all due respect, and I love you to death, but we have a kind of, we're not as conversant with the facts of the case as we think we are. We have kind of have an idea because people will say, listen, I lived through that. That's true. I remember that.

0: Not a crime. Next month is going to be the 25th anniversary of 9/11. Believe me when I tell you this. New Yorkers in particular know nothing. I mean nothing about what really happened. They know what it was like to live here. I did. I was here. That's not what I'm talking about. But the facts of the case, the stuff that has historians scratching their heads, trust me when I tell you that. And the same thing goes for JFK, RFK, Vietnam, Watergate, everything, anything that's in the that's part of American history. Believe me, most people have no idea what it's all about.
1: Lionel, that's fascinating. But today is a significant date. It's August 16th. I'm a former historian. And August 16th.
0: A former historian? Actually, you're not a historian anymore?
1: Not no more because of the cell phones. The kids, you know, who's Abe Lincoln? Oh, he plays for the Yankees. They tap it into his phone. They know who he is now. The thing is, August 16th is a significant date in the Son and Sam thing because it actually takes Son and Sam off the headlines. And it's the day that Elvis died. All the detectives, everybody who worked on that case will tell you that took everything off. We were getting dinners paid for us, restaurants that were buying us beers and drinks and everything. Right. Elvis took us off. But here's the thing now. We have two eyewitnesses to Berkowitz at crime scenes. We have, fortunately, the last one, the last shooting, where the woman who was walking her dog and saw Berkowitz walk back to his car and grabbed the parking ticket that was put on his car.
0: Oh, we know that. I understand that. I understand that.
1: Yeah, no, but I'm just saying, she eyewitnessed him. But the most important one is, but I know that. But no, the other one, people don't know because it was cleared up 2 years ago. He used a .32 caliber gun in the first shooting, and he didn't kill the woman. He hit her five times. She saw him. She positively ID'd him. And 2 years ago, the New York Police Department actually added that to Berkowitz's Son of Sam's list of shootings, okay? Now, if you look at Berkowitz and everything he's done, the day he was caught, the two cops, the two brave cops that went right up to his car and they said, "Hey, are you David Berkowitz?" And he goes, "Okay, you got me."
0: His I know that.
1: Caliber, the 44 caliber he was
0: the
1: using.
0: The bulldog, was linked, right?
1: The bulldog was used in all the shootings. And back then in New York City, again, I'm a former historian, a 44 caliber bulldog is not a gun that was used on the streets. You had Saturday Night Specials. You had 32s, 38s. You even had 22s that were used.
0: Okay, stop for a second. You're confusing what I'm saying. Nobody is saying that he wasn't involved. When you say that David Berkowitz, I don't mean he was not the Son of Sam. I'm talking about he was not the sole, this is important, not the sole Son of Sam shooter. There is a legitimate historical argument worth examining, and that's much stronger. Now, let me give you a couple of things here. First, the eyewitness descriptions do not consistently describe Berkowitz. I'm sure you know this. There was in the Damasi Lomino attack, for example, a witness reported a blonde man fleeing with a pistol. After the Lupo Placido shooting, witnesses described a tall, dark-haired man. And the varying descriptions and police sketches were sufficiently inconsistent that Time magazine later noted that the sketches actually hindered the investigation. Then there's a survivor, Carl Denaro, who believes that Berkowitz didn't shoot him. Denaro, who was shot in the head in October of 1976, has spent years studying his own case. He has publicly said he believes that other people participated and that Berkowitz was not his shooter. Berkowitz himself later claimed that the woman committed the Denaro-Keenan shooting, that a woman rather did. And that doesn't prove Berkowitz's later story, but the victim independently questioned the official account. Then John Diehl, D-I-E-L, challenged Berkowitz's account of the Christine Freund shooting. Diehl maintained that his movements that evening did not fit Berkowitz's subsequent description of how he followed the couple. His reconstruction, Diehl's reconstruction, led him to believe somebody other than Berkowitz could have been the actual gunman. And authorities themselves reopened the case.

0: This is important because the multiple shooter theory has not confined to internet sleuths or, you know, decades later. In 1979, Queens District Attorney John Santucci ordered further investigation after questions arose concerning possible accomplices. And contemporary reporting confirmed the Son of Sam investigation was reopened. And then some investigators who worked around the case did not accept the lone gunman conclusion. There were accounts from the period and later interviews, including law enforcement figures expressly who believed that Berkowitz had assistance. And then Berkowitz eventually claimed there were several perpetrators. Beginning after his conviction and expanding the story over subsequent years, he claimed he participated in the attacks but was not the shooter in every one. He named John and Michael Carr among alleged participants and claimed others acted. His confession later did not automatically resolve every physical discrepancy. The second shooting represents a particular evidentiary problem. And this goes on and on and on. Maury Terry talked about a satanic cult theory. There's others. So what I'm saying is nobody suggesting that they pulled this guy out of the blue. He has nothing to do with this. He's not involved. Nobody's saying that. But if you look at, if you spend any time being a historian, and by the by, for you not to be able to call, to grasp, to pull within 30 seconds, 20 articles, not some kid tapping away in his basement, but articles that appeared, and you can look at the citation, whether it's Newsday or New York Times or the Post or Daily News or whatever it is, names of people, interviews. The internet is an absolute goldmine of information, and you stopped being a historian because kids are tapping into a phone. Now's the time to be a historian. So what I'm saying is I appreciate, by the way, thank you for your call. I appreciate when people sit there and say, you don't understand, I was there. I hear this all the time, too. I was in Vietnam. Who the hell are you? I was in the Ambassador Hotel. I was there when Bobby Kennedy was shot. So what? It was Thane Eugene Caesar. So what? I was in Dallas at the time. My father was a cop. Again, this has nothing to do with it, but the other day I was explaining to somebody how the health benefits of olive oil are overdone. And somebody says, hey, I'm Italian. You see what I'm saying? There's not even enough critical thinking skills to say, what does your idea of I was there? I was there. So what? Do you think? Now, hear me out. Nobody wants to think this now. Do you think that after promotions, retirements, people, a lot of great people, Joe Coffey, a great friend of mine, one of the best detectives New York has ever seen, a lot of great people who spent every waking moment and hour. Do you think people would be inclined to say, hey, what? Guess what? You know, we might have been not exactly correct with this. Don't even think about it. This was case closed. When they got him that night and you saw him, and people said, that's the Son of Sam? That's it? But when you go through the evidence, I'm telling you, if you think this is good, let me tell you what's going on right now. There is this Tyler Robinson murder case. This Friday, there was a debate heard all over the world. It was phenomenal between Candace Owens, who is a genius when it comes to knowing the facts of the case, and a first-class jadrool by the name of Andrew Wilson, a.k.a. Pickles, who doesn't know anything. And there is this argument about, and this happened 11 months ago, not 50 years ago. And even they don't understand what happened. People get involved in narratives. People love to believe things. People do not want to hear that their version of the facts, again, whether it's Watergate or Vietnam or World War II or 9/11 or anything, they don't want to be told that their version of reality might not be correct. That's all I'm saying. And I never said Berkowitz had nothing to do with it. Nobody said that. But I just gave you a list. And just that's not even all of it. A lot of people said he wasn't the only one. Our number is 800-848-9222. This is Lionel with you on Another Side of Midnight.
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1: This is Another Side of Midnight with Lionel. Now to the Bernard McGurk Studios. Here's Lionel.
0: Everybody, Lionel with you, 800-848-9222, back to the phone. Let's go to Annette, who's calling in Queens. Annette, you're on Another Side of Midnight with Lionel.
8: Hi, Lionel. You are absolutely right about the Son of Sam and the Carr brothers. Some of the pictures that the witnesses had given matched the two Carr brothers.
0: Go back also. Remember that classic, the famous note that was sent to Jimmy Breslin? Remember that handwriting?
8: Yes. Remember that unique... That was printed up in the paper.
0: Yes. Look at Berkowitz's handwriting. Just start with that. What did he go from calligraphy to, what, he broke his hand? I mean, it's... But people don't want narratives, anyway, destroyed. I'm sorry I interrupted.
8: The police wanted and needed to clear all the cases at once because the city was in fear from the Bronx to Queens. Every young woman, you know, didn't want to go out at night. Everyone is in an uproar.
0: Now, again, we're not saying there was anything wrong. God bless the NYPD. But the answer is simply this. If you have celebrated at a time when everybody needs a nice kind of a kick in the arse, you know what I mean? But you don't want to sit here and say, well, we think we have him. That's like whether it's COVID, whether it's the idea of a maniac loose. Think about this, Annette. How many times does this happen where we've got him? Remember that? We've finally got him. It's okay. The coast is clear. There does tend to be a disinclination to want to say, well, he was part of it. And also the whole Yonkers satanic connection. There's something to that. But anyway, I'm sorry. I interrupted you again.
8: No, absolutely. You're incredibly right. And there are other signs that there was things that happened on Long Island, New York, and even as far as California, that they had linked to, the, to this whole cabal of people who would have been involved with Berkowitz, that it all just faded off and they allowed those deaths to go, you know, just fall into the distance.
0: Another, you know what somebody said? Case. Somebody said one time, and I'll never forget this, they said in one of the cases, I don't remember the name, it was highly suspected, I think Berkowitz might have said this, it was suspected that they were actual snuff films where somebody would say, we want to record a murder taking place. Now, this never went any further than that. It was different because one of the things, as you know, serial killers, for the most part, as you know, Annette, true serial killers want to be up close and personal. These are snipers. Remember Malvo and what's his name in D.C., the D.C.
8: sniper? Oh, the D.C. sniper, yes.
0: That was a different case. That was every now and then you see like a sniper, you'll see. But normally snipers are either politically connected to assassinations, but real serial killers, people who have to go out, it has to be personal. It has to be something that where you get up close. And again, I'm not trying to poo-poo anything, but I'm also telling you, remember, this month or next month with 9/11, nobody wants to get away from the narrative, the official narrative. This is terrorism. We got the terrorists. By the way, thank you for your call. We got the terrorists. It was Islamic radicals. They're the enemy. They're the bad guys. End of discussion. Move on. And we've identified these people and they're here. Who wants to hear, well, not so fast? If there's one thing America never wants to hear is, not so fast. Not sure about that. The final hour coming up, 800-848-9222. I think that's it. I'm losing my mind. More coming up on Another Side of Midnight with Lionel. Only one line available. Call now, make it yours.
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10: If you missed Dominic Carter, here's what you missed.
11: And to the phones we go. Anthony, what's on your mind?
12: Well, Dominic, I never know whether we're going to get the Dominic Carter Reviews Rockland County Eateries, the Dominic Carter Politics and Social Issues program, or the Dominic Carter's Wild World of Wild Animals program.
11: You know what, Anthony? That's done intentionally. I don't want you folks to know where I'm coming from on any given day. One day it may be serious politics all the time. The next day I may be talking about when animals go bad.
12: I love your animals.
11: Wait. What type of animal is that, Matt? Oh, that's a bear, right? That's a bear? That's a bear?
13: That's a grizzly bear that may be visiting your house.
11: Oh, boy.
13: Sometimes.
11: Did you hear that, Anthony?
12: Was that a Rockland County black bear?
13: Yes, it was. From
11: hey,
13: Pomona.
11: Wait a minute. Why the bear got to be black? I'm only joking, guys. What's going on, Anthony?
12: Hey, this is serious. A few weeks ago, you said you had a lot of problems and you didn't know how we could change things for the better. And I was out mowing the lawn the next day and I was thinking about it, wrote some stuff down. You know, it starts with you. The you generic, you know, you, anybody.
11: Okay.
12: Like, Is your home clean? Is your front porch clean? Your apartment, whatever. Do you take care of your neighbors? Do you check in on them? Do you do things like that? Or when you get up in the morning, do you brush your teeth and comb your hair? Or pick your hair if you use Afro Sheen, whatever.
11: Wait, Anthony. Whoa. Afro Sheen, though, those days were over for me. Don't laugh, Matt Blaze, when I was like 12 years old. Now, Anthony. Anthony, am I a bad guy? I'm not going to lie. I kind of duck my neighbors, and the reason why I duck them is because sometimes when I'm taking the bus, I shouldn't tell this story because they may be listening, and then I'll be persona non grata. But anyway, I could be late for the bus, and I'm like, I gotta go. Yeah, well, let me ask you this about Trump. I gotta go. Let me ask you that. And so I don't want to, when I'm not working, I don't want to talk politics.
12: You don't want to be working.
11: I don't want to be working. And so is it wrong of me, Anthony, to duck my neighbors when I'm not working?
12: No. They need to understand. Okay. where you're coming from there. But the point is, you know what I'm saying? You know, are you taking care of yourself first? You know, like remember Obama, President Obama? I believe his exact words were, "I wish the brothers would pull up their pants." Do you remember that?
11: I don't pay that much attention to Obama, but I know he said something like that. 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
17: Talk about the Senate. Maybe AOC runs for the presidency. I don't think there's any doubt in Mamdani's mind that he could win the presidency, that he should be able to. So if the Democrats actually win these midterms in November, which would be a complete disaster for our country, you know that his plan is to change the Constitution so a guy like him can actually run.
18: Yeah, he was asked that. He said, no, I don't want to change the Constitution, but who believes him? I mean, you think birthright citizenship was a tough haul. Forget about this. I mean, you need now a amendment to get birthright citizenship modified. But the people that he knows, he doesn't need to run. You know, he'll be the party boss outside the power of the White House if these socialists continue to rise through the ranks. Which is really insidious is some pretend they're not socialists, like this guy in Michigan. That he's going, oh, no, I'm not a socialist. He's supported by Bernie Sanders, supported by AOC. No, I'm not a socialist. Everything is Medicare for all. You know, how all the things he wants to do about defunding Israel and all our foreign policy, as well as our military. All this stuff is socialist, but a lot of them are trying to hide their links.
17: 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Also part of that great trio, Fox and Friends, on Fox News every morning. And we'll get to his great show, my favorite on Fox News, 10 p.m. Sunday nights, One Nation. You know, you talk about Mamdani, the people around him in his administration. This is another story. You just can't believe this, that one of his officials was set to meet with the Iranian ambassador. First of all, they're the enemy, okay? But what is the mayor of New York City doing setting up meetings between us and a foreign country? Explain that to me.
18: Yeah, number one, I did not know he had an international advisor. What are you talking about? This guy thinks he's conducting our foreign policy. It's insane. He's doing his own thing. This is the same guy that ran on, I will arrest Benjamin Netanyahu if he comes to the city. So now he's going to go meet with the Iranian and probably advise the Iranian on how to deal with us. You know, the whole belief that Putin's just misunderstood and the Palestinians need a voice. And the Iranians have gotten a bad rap. I mean, there's a theory out there that this guy is not just a radical, but there's other people, even on the right, that are trying to do the same thing, which I hope our intelligence apparatus exposes all these people. But this is, you know, and I tell Mike Waltz when I see him, you got to keep an eye on this guy. And you got to find out if he's reaching out and taking advantage of the fact that the UN's right here in New York City.
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0: All righty, Lionel, with you, 800-848-9222. This is the third, the final hour of Another Side of Midnight. We're talking about some stories which just continue to razzle-dazzle us. And it goes to show you a lot of things we think we know. I mean, this goes back to the old epistemological question of how do you know what you know? One of my favorites is, the other day I was reviewing this, the Oklahoma City, Timothy McVeigh. Just to give you a couple of, just a couple of points. Remember, he was executed, or scheduled, he was executed, what, in 2001, I think? Anyway, you know who he was. A couple of things real quick. You can look this up. The FBI withheld an extraordinary amount of material. This isn't even disputed. Why is that? Shortly before McVeigh's scheduled 2001 execution, the government disclosed 1,033 documents and physical items comprising more than 4,000 pages that should have been provided before trial. Nothing like introducing that before the execution. The Justice Department Inspector General concluded that both the FBI field offices and the Oklahoma Bomb Task Force were responsible for failures. So that becomes especially interesting because more than 100 of those belated documents concern people reported as John Doe number 2. And for a capital prosecution, discovering thousands of pages after the fact. And by the way, some other Oklahoma bombing records were actually destroyed. Remember, the Inspector General found that 13 FBI field offices destroyed the documents after receiving authorization during the archival process. They were destroyed. John Doe number 2 remains the great unanswered question to this day. Because immediately after the bombing, witnesses associated with the Ryder truck rental generated descriptions that produced sketches of John Doe number 1 and John Doe number 2. John Doe number 1 became identified as McVeigh, but number 2, oh well, nothing to see here. Then the FBI explosive report had serious scientific problems. Next, the exact bomb construction was less certain than the public narrative suggested. Then there were legitimate questions about the explosives that were used. The prosecution never established McVeigh acted entirely alone. I mean, I don't want to go spend a lot of time with this. But how do you know what you know? How do you know? I had a dear friend of mine who served gallantly in Vietnam. And if you want to get on his bad side, start talking about the fact that Vietnam was an error, that we were lied to. He doesn't want to hear that. He doesn't want to hear that his friends and buddies and colleagues and fellow soldiers and combatants were just sent into a meat grinder, knowing it was false. He doesn't want to hear it. Can you blame him? See, the problem about history, don't forget what Tolstoy said, that history would be a wonderful thing if only it were true. So when I come up with something and I say, yeah, but what about this? Oh, I'm telling you, I'm going to turn off all my viewing of 9/11. I'm not going to watch it. I can't. I can't do it. Every year it's the same story. It's the same narrative. It's a Frank Capra production. Open and shut. Everything closed. No questions. None. And then when you say, yeah, but what about this? I say, hey, I lost somebody there. What does that have to do with anything? What kind of logic is that? Oh, I'm sorry. Well, let's see if I can find somebody who didn't lose somebody. We all lost somebody. We were attacked. Your government lies to you. Every government at every level. It's a mendacity machine. They lie, they distort, they prevaricate. It's the way they exist. They've lied about everything since day one. And they lie about the lies. Hey, don't worry. We'll be giving you those UFO documents. What have you seen? Nothing. Nothing. COVID? Nothing. JFK? Nothing. But they said, you're a fool if you think this. Let's go back to the phones. 800-848-9222. All lines are available. Or open. Excuse me, open. Let's go to Anthony in New York. Anthony, you're on another side of midnight with Lionel.
1: Good morning.
0: Good morning, sir.
1: Now, I was going to talk about the court system. Before I do that, I want to talk about rules. Mm-hmm. The only time rules apply to you is when you don't know somebody. I don't care if it's from murder to jaywalking. Everything has to do with knowing somebody. So any time in your life, a rule applies to you. It's only applying to you because you don't know somebody. So the moral of the story is, the more friends you got, the better off you're going to be.
0: What does that mean? What does that mean?
1: Because every time you pull up by a police officer, you get a ticket, or rules like your house, or taxes, or whatever, and then they want to arrest you, lock you up. All people get arrested or get locked up. You don't know.
0: Again, I don't know what this means. You're saying the rules only apply if they apply to us? Is that what you're saying? I'm sorry.
1: No, if you don't know somebody.
0: If I don't know somebody.
1: Right. That rule applies to you.
0: If I don't know somebody, the rule applies to me. Give me an example of that. All righty, thank you for calling. Call me back again, 800-848-9222. Let's go to Jose in Brooklyn. Jose, can you see? You're on another side of midnight with Lionel.
2: Hi, how are you, Lionel? Good morning.
0: Good morning, sir.
2: My name is Jesus.
0: Oh, you know what? We're going to call you Jose.
2: Okay,
0: and I don't want to hear anything out of your mind. I'm kidding. Jesus, thank you so much. And with a name like Jesus, come on, please.
2: In reference to the Son of Sam killer,
0: yes, sir.
2: I was going to be a statistic. I was going to be a victim of the police department. They were going to throw me in the river. I got practically kidnapped by them, and I believe that back in those days they were using process of elimination, and they were getting rid of like
0: Wait
2: certain
0: a minute.
2: Men. You
0: were
2: know, like,
0: you it, were you a suspect in the Son of Sam case? Is that what you or
2: yes,
0: it was
2: yes,
0: during
2: I
0: that
2: was.
0: Time?
2: Yes, I was. But when I got arrested,
0: you were.
2: Instead of getting arrested and taking me to the precinct, they were taking me to the river.
0: And what happened?
2: They had me with a pair of handcuffs on, and they were taking me to the river by the Bell Parkway.
0: Why did they change their mind?
2: They were taking me to the river, and they said to me, well, we want to see how you can swim with a pair of handcuffs on. And I said to my God, I can't even swim.
0: Wait a minute. They'll work with me on this. Slow down a little bit. Why did they change their mind? And why were they going to throw you into the river? What did they tell you?
2: They said I look like the Son of Sam killer.
0: So let me get this straight. Everybody's trying to find the Son of Sam. Everybody would love to say, hey, we got him. Anybody who brings him in is going to be a hero. So they think you're the Son of Sam killer. So instead of trying to arrest you and bring you in, they want to throw you in the river and just have you disappear to let
2: the city
0: continue with its fear.
2: Yeah, and there's only one thing that saved me, a prayer of God. And at the same time, when they were taking me they were detectives. When they were taking me in, a police car was coming out at the same time, and I yelled from the back of the detective car to the policeman and told him, help, officer, they're going to kill me. And within 3 minutes after that, they let me go, and they just jumped in the car, and they just took off.
0: Now,
2: so I don't know.
0: Again,
2: because
0: you looked, yes.
2: Back in those days, it looks like the mob, they were working with the police, and they were using like a process of elimination or something. Uh-huh. Yeah.
0: I see. It's a very interesting
2: account. So I've been traumatized ever since.
0: I can imagine.
2: I was never able to tell the police or nothing because I never had a witness, you know?
0: Right.
2: So all these years, throughout the years, a lot of times I used to see police, like roadblocks and police, policemen, like, and forget it. I'd be trying to avoid that and all of that.
0: Sure. But you do understand, though, do you not, Jesus, that people are going to say that if they, maybe there was another reason, maybe that might have been the reason they gave you, maybe these people wanted to secure your harm for the reasons, but if they did think you were the Son of Sam killer, there was a bounty out. Whoever did that is a hero. Whoever finds the real Son of Sam is a hero. Promotions, you can write your ticket. You're the guy who brought them in. You're the guy. And they instead would want to just throw you in the river and just have you...
2: You bring up that point, and I'm saying to myself, you know, you're absolutely right.
0: Mm-hmm. But listen, I'm right doesn't mean it makes sense. But listen, Jose, Jesus, I thank you for your call. I wish you nothing but the best. 800-848-9222. Ross in White Plains, you're on the another side of Midnight with Lionel.
3: It's R-U-S-S, Lionel Russ.
0: You got to understand something. We have a very interesting person. Our man who takes your call will hear your name and say, you know what? I don't like Russ. I like Ross. You know, I don't like Jose. I like Jesus. We will give you the name we think best. I'm kidding, of course. Russ, welcome, my friend.
3: Thank you, Lionel. And I probably garbled it myself, but at least I'm not Steve of Manhattan, who is really like Quagmire of Hell's Kitchen. And I think if Berkowitz had an Italian name, Steve might be defending him. But, Lionel, on two mundane things before I get to the investigation, there are two use of language issues that I keep thinking of, and I really miss you. I wish you were on 3 days a week if you could, you know, get the energy up to do that. But
0: no, sir.
3: We do miss you. You know, three days. Begging the question, which is the use of circular logic, it's being used all the time now as if it's someone saying that this question must be asked. Have you noticed this in the media? And the other thing is they say 100%, which is sort of a shorthand that's migrated from the internet as meaning I'm in absolute agreement.
0: Right,
3: you know?
0: Right.
3: So these two things, have you noticed it and does it bother you?
0: Oh, yeah. No, you know what? The only thing that bothers me is repetition. Uh-huh. Anybody who's a repetition, I'll tell you what bothers me in terms of regular colloquialisms. That is no worries. Instead of thank you, no worries. No worries. Yeah. Just how about you're welcome? Anyway, what's on your mind, Russ?
3: I'm guilty of that, too. And it's hard to follow the Son of Sam guy that was mistaken identity. But in the mistaken identity, I want to ask you about this Son of Sam investigation. Mm-hmm. That it seems like it was incomplete. And is it similar to what happened with the Central Park Five, who were falsely accused of a sexual assault when a detective, Mike Sheehan, I know you like him.
0: Yes.
3: He had knowledge of a contemporaneous rape that the Five were wrongly accused of. But he didn't want to disturb the prosecutors and said nothing. That's deception. And
0: let me tell you something. If you think that case is over and done or that there aren't questions, you haven't investigated that in the least. I, like most, Mike Sheehan, I loved. Mm-hmm. I loved Mike. I think Mike was one of these guys. Again, Joe Coffey and others who were just, you don't see that kind of that style anymore. Mm. There was, that case was, anytime something is racially charged, anytime you want something to go away, this was when the president at the time, Citizen Trump, did the full page ad and he was called a racist. He didn't say anything in particular regarding these people. It was a sense of complete and total anger. But I promise you. And this is, there was a, one of the detectives had a, still has a website open, all the issues, the inconsistencies. It remains a fascinating case. And anybody who wants to review that, by the way, can you think, let me just say something. Look at Bruno Richard Hauptmann in the Lindbergh case. Even that is now being, that suspect. No. Read, what was it, the chaos regarding Manson and Bugliosi. This was something that Manson never killed anybody. Just think about this.
3: Yeah.
0: Never. He even said, I never killed anybody. Do me a favor, my friend. Let me thank you for your call.
3: Well,
0: I
3: know,
0: 800-848. I'll tell you, I'll put you on hold. I'll put you on hold. I have missed this break. I was so deeply caught up in my own musings, I forgot. This is Lionel with you on Another Side of Midnight. Stay tuned.
4: It's Another Side of Midnight with Lionel. And now, it's time for the Cat's Corner.
5: Manufacturing? Well, we are making a comeback. Can American build something again in America? Of course we did. But it took President Trump to put his foot down and say, we want it made in America. Here's the question every American should be asking. Why were we buying so many things overseas when we have talent here, we have workforce here? Well, in the 1980s, the 1990s, the 2000s, guess what? They thought they're going to save money by moving our factories to Mexico, to Canada, to China. It doesn't work. We lose jobs in America, and America is important to all of us. President Trump has put his foot down. We want business back in America. If we invest in our workers, our factories, there's no reason why the next generation will have great products in America, and we can proudly say it again, made in America. That is the Cat's Corner. I am John Catsimatidis. This is John Catsimatidis. 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

0: Night with Lionel. Now, to the Bernard McGurk Studios, here's Lionel.
1: Alrighty, Lionel with you, 800-848-9222. Very quickly, I want to finish with Russ in White Plains. Your final point, sir.
2: Thank you, Lionel. You brought up Lindbergh, and you're so provocative. That obviously was postpartum depression. Lindbergh's wife killed that baby. And it's similar to what's happening now. Why are they prosecuting this woman who killed her three children when she had already been sent to a postpartum clinic and they had rejected her? Can you explain that to me, and I'll listen on the air. Thank you, Lionel.
1: I cannot, sir. I cannot. Thank you for that. Please call me again. Is good luck explaining postpartum depression. If you think, if anybody questions this, well, that's not to say that everybody who's ever used that defense as a defense that they were correct is a different story, but it is so real. It is so, it has, then I remember doing a lot of research one time, we had a case on this. It will blow your mind in terms of how hormonal drops, these fugues after giving birth, what happens to not some, but all cases. We could get into this, very, very difficult at this particular time. But let's go to Rich in New Jersey. Rich, you're on another side of midnight with Lionel.
3: Yeah, Lionel, formerly Dick. But anyway, I got a date with a judge September 3rd in Bergen County to get a restraining order vacated from 1997. And I can't wait. I had a relationship with a Turkish girl, pediatrician.
1: If I were you, just to give you an idea, don't even talk about it. Why would you want to even discuss a pending case in the event somebody might be listening?
3: Okay.
1: Somebody, I'd say, wait a minute. And you're going to start saying about Turkish? That's that guy, Dick. And now I know why they call him Dick. So I would just tell you, I don't want to give you Miranda warnings, but if you do have the right to remain silent.
3: That.
1: I wouldn't say anything.
3: I did think about that. Anyway, even if I lose, I win. Because what woman of 36...
1: So you're doing it again. You're going right back to it, aren't you?
3: All right, I'm sorry.
1: No, listen,
3: so
1: if you want to hang yourself, listen. No, if you want to hang yourself, go ahead. People are saying, no, let them explain this.
3: Well, a woman... We didn't grow all together, so I don't think a woman's going to want me to see her on a Zoom meeting. I turned 40 that year. I'm now 72. She's probably 67. So just out of, I flushed her out, that's all. I had a legal right to do this. I didn't know I could do this. And the reason why you
1: a legal right to do what?
3: Well, see, what happens is, I thought once it's a permanent restraining order, there's no way you can change it. Somebody told me, yes, you can. So I went along. I got all the police reports, all the things I had to do.
1: Why do you want to get rid of a restraining order if you never want to see a person again?
3: No, I want to see her now. She's got to go on Zoom. She don't want me to see her.
1: Wait, stop. Work with me on this. I'm stupid. Okay. Imagine I'm 8 years old. This is a woman you don't want to see ever again, right? There's a restraining
3: order. No, she got a restraining order on me. She'd never want to see me again.
1: Let me try this again.
3: Now she has to see me.
1: This will do something. This is in English. Let me try it again this way.
3: Okay.
1: If somebody ever had or issued a restraining order against me, I would love to say, you know what? No need. You're the last person I will ever see. Don't worry about it. Believe me, anybody who would ever have a restraining order against me, I will enforce it myself. You could catch on fire for all I care. I will never get near you. So, despite that, you want to have this 37-year-old restraining order, which really is moot because you should have nothing to do with this woman. You want that lifted so you can see her again?
3: No. I when I talked to the prosecutor up there, assistant up there, I said, why do men after all these years want to get a change? Because they want to get a permit to carry. You can't have a gun if you have a restraining order.
1: That's what you have to get to the bottom.
3: No, I don't want a gun. But that's
1: why are you doing it then?
3: Because I can. That's all. Because
1: let me get this straight. You're going to say, Judge, Your Honor, may it please the court. I want you to lift this because I pose no threat. I have no idea. But just because the idea of having anyone issue in a court of law a limitation on my behavior, on my movement, even though I have nothing to do with this woman, it so enrages me that I want you to lift this. But I promise this court, I will never get near her again. But just the idea that it exists, just the idea that somebody could limit my behavior, even though I don't want to get near her again, I want you to lift this.
3: Pretty much. Now, she wasn't a citizen back then. She took my Second Amendment rights away from me. I didn't know it had anything to do with carrying a gun. Now I did. That's my cause. Now,
1: but
3: just
1: you
3: to say,
1: don't,
3: you want to get a gun? I don't want to get a gun. I want my Second Amendment rights back. That's all. I'm a citizen. I was born.
1: That's theoretically the whole reason for this.
3: Well, that's my only reason I can.
1: Why are you
3: justify.
1: Waiting so long? Why 37 years?
3: Well, it's been bothering me over the years. I had,
1: for
3: you know,
1: 37 years.
3: I put it on the shelf. Forgot, but one day I was going through all these pictures I got. I got concert stubs from Neil Diamond and Leonard Cohen. I took her, entertained
1: Boy,
3: her.
1: You
3: I spent money on her. I mowed her lawn. I wanted to give her a bill after this was all over.
1: Listen, this is far deeper than any kind of Second Amendment rights. You're still pining for her. She's the one that got away. She's the one that got away.
3: She thought she would do with me. She's got to see me on a Zoom meeting.
1: No. You are still focused. You're obsessed by this.
3: Well, I'm curious to see how she turned out. We didn't grow up.
1: Wait a minute. You're doing this. You're going to court. And you obviously are paying. Are you doing this pro se or do you have a lawyer?
3: No, I just show up there at Bergen County. They put me on Zoom with the judge, and she's on Zoom.
1: So you're doing
3: Zoom
1: this pro se. You don't have a lawyer. You're representing yourself.
3: No. Yeah.
1: And the basis for this, when they say, Mr. So-and-so, the reason why you would like to have this lifted is what precisely?
3: Well, I gave good cause because my Second Amendment rights were taken.
1: Okay, fine.
3: I want to reclaim them.
1: Okay, so your argument is that theoretically, not that you want to see her engage. In fact, that's not it. But obviously, this causes a tremendous impediment, as the court knows, regarding my ability to open carry or whatever it is. Now, what has she filed, as far as you know, since we're talking about this, any kind of an objection, any kind of a response to this?
3: Well, she gets served. She has to sign the registered letter, and a regular mail goes to her, too.
1: She hasn't been served yet.
3: Yes, she has.
1: Okay, that's what I'm saying. Has she interposed an objection or any kind of a statement? What's her take? What's going to be her claim?
3: She'll probably say, no, I want to keep
1: it. So you don't know.
3: Or I'll lift it. I don't know.
1: So you don't know. Well, that's obvious. That's obvious. It's one of two choices.
3: Yeah.
1: So she has not formally responded in writing. You don't know what she's going
3: to
1: say.
3: Not to me. She's not allowed. She can only do that to the court. Now, if she brings a lawyer in there, or our lawyer represent her because she don't want me to look at her, that's another story.
1: Okay. So if she says to you, I'm still afraid more than ever. Your Honor, look at this guy. He's a nut. Just look at him. When Your Honor, permanent means permanent. It doesn't mean 37 years. It doesn't mean 35. It doesn't mean 40 years. It means permanent. The same feeling I felt then, I feel now. What is your response?
3: I was brokenhearted. I admit that. But now it's basically...
1: Wait a minute. Let me tell you what you're going to do.
3: Okay.
1: This is unsolicited. You volunteer too much. You say things that nobody's even asking you. When you say brokenhearted, it's like, oh...
3: Not now.
1: Oh.
3: It's the fact that she... I'm a citizen of this country. She wasn't. She took me before the court, and she got her way. And I want her to...
1: May I ask you something? What were her... Not that you're admitting this, but in the light most favorable to this plaintiff or petitioner, whatever her status is, what were the bases for her doing this? What did she claim you did?
3: We had a fight one afternoon. The day before, she asked me to mow her lawn up in Hillsdale on a cul-de-sac. A cul-de-sac is a dead end for rich people, by the way. So I'm up there...
1: She has her own home.
3: She was with her brother. The parents financed the home. She was a resident at a certain hospital in New Jersey here.
1: Oh, a doctor?
3: We dated a year and a half, okay?
1: She's a doctor.
3: It wasn't a casual fling, let's put it that way.
1: Was she a physician? Was she a physician?
3: Yes.
1: Is she still a physician now?
3: Yes, she has a practice.
1: Is she married? And is she married, still single? What, married?
3: Don't know it. I don't think so.
1: Okay. All right.
3: All right.
1: So okay, fine. So what happened? You were mowing the lawn.
3: Her mother came to visit. She was there from Turkey. She said to me, my mother doesn't know why I got to pay for anything. I used to get the movie, she'd get the popcorn. I get the dinner, she'd buy the dessert. That's all. We had a little game we played. And that's what started.
1: You would go
3: fight.
1: Dutch,
3: I'm a doctor,
1: so
3: you're a roofer, I can do better. She gets out of the car, I don't want to manhandle her. She walked home, as whatever. Then on Monday, I go up there.
1: Why would you manhandle her? Wait a minute, you're
3: I
1: driving don't in a car.
3: No, she got out of the car. I don't want to grab her to put her back in the car.
1: I don't want to touch her. That's false imprisonment. No. What I'm saying is, because you're limiting her ability to leave or to move. Now, let me ask you something. All of a sudden, you're driving, and you've been nice to her. You mowed her lawn. So she's asking. She's looking at you. She's saying, what am I going to – you're a schmuck. I'm a doctor. What am I wasting my time with you for? So she decides to get out of the car and walk, as opposed to you driving her home. So she's walking. Now, most people would have said, listen, you should have just left. Say, that's it. Fine. I'm done with you. But no, not you. This bothered you.
3: I waited a few days. I went up there to things to cool down. And what happened was, I knock on the door, scream, she kicks me in the groin. A neighbor calls the police. She's screaming bloody murder. The cops show up. He said, any incidents of violence? I said, she kicked me in the groin. She goes, you want to press charges? I go, I don't know. Maybe there's still hope here. I didn't know anything about the police report.
1: Let me get this straight. Back up a little bit.
3: Okay.
1: After a couple of days, after she says, I'm a doctor, you're some measly loser roofer. What
3: college
1: am I doing?
3: Dropout,
1: I would.
3: By the way.
1: Okay, fine. Anyway. So she leaves. Now, most people would have said, you know what? I'm done. This is finished. This woman's
3: a better man would have said that. Yes, you're right.
1: Now, but you said no. After a couple of days, you go back. So there you are. Ding dong. She opens the door, kicks you right in the nuts. Right away. Boom. Not even hello. How are you? Have a nice day. right in the guts. All right, fine. So then the police come, and you're doubled over in pain, grabbing your groin. And the police officer says, is there any physical violence? It's like, what am I doing, a pantomime? What am I, a method actor? You see what I'm doing here? Yes, there's pain. Now, if there was, it's weird because this wasn't technically, it might have been, I'm not sure what the law was then, but today because of this domestic violence stuff, cops have to arrest people. So anyway, so after the cops came, were you arrested?
3: No, they told me to leave or she would get a TRO on me.
1: Okay. Well, she did. So you left, right?
3: Right.
1: Okay. And did you have any further contact with her after that?
3: Yes, I insisted. Then she got the restraining order. She got the restraining order.
1: You're a stalker.
3: I was livid about how I was treated in a lot of ways.
1: She's telling you to drop dead, and you keep going back. You keep saying, no, you don't.
3: Because guys don't give up.
1: No. There are some people, right? Restraining orders, people, women who are stalked, women who are put in fear. What motivates somebody to say, I will do you one better? I will grant you a permanent injunction, a permanent, because I'm never going to see you again and I'm going to move on. But you don't do that because this woman is stuck in your mind. You're fixated, aren't you?
3: You got to go before the judge to get the permanent.
1: No, but you're fixated. But I'm saying you, after 37 years, not 10 years, not 20, not 25, not 30, not 35, 37 years, you said, this is it. I've got to get that permit that I don't want. I've got to reinstate my Second Amendment rights.
3: That just gave me a reason.
1: Right.
3: That gave
1: because
3: me justification.
1: I want to see her.
3: I'm an American citizen. She wasn't.
1: Now, when you do your Zoom, are you going to be dressed up? Are you going to look your best? How are you going to?
3: Maybe I'll shave. We'll see what happens.
1: And you're going to sit there.
3: I'll from the chest up, I guess they say, sure. Yeah. I got most of my hair. Mm-hmm. She's not going to see my little, I grew a belly since then.
1: And that's it.
3: I'll get to see what she looks like. Let's see.
1: That's all you want to do.
3: Let her sweat a little bit like she did, got me for a judge. I had to hire a lawyer.
1: I got to tell you something, and I mean this. You are so twisted. You are absolutely out of your tree.
3: Lionel, what happened?
1: You need help.
3: The guy told me a lot of guys do this after a lot of years.
1: Doesn't matter. A lot of guys shoplift, too. It doesn't matter. You're out of your mind. You haven't found a woman since this in 37 years?
3: I got a photo album. Yeah, I got plenty.
1: No. Rich, listen, call me back, my friend. Let me know what happens. Have a good day, sir. This is demented. You know what's weird about this? I believe what he said. I believe him. The story is so nuts, so crazy. I don't know what to make out of it. Rich in New Jersey. Rich, you're on Another Side of Midnight with Lionel.
4: Lionel, good morning, Lionel. How are you?
1: Good morning, sir.
4: Lionel, can we speak about Candace and Mr. Pickles?
1: Please, sir, please. That, of course, is the debate that occurred Friday between Candace Owens and Andrew Wilson that was seen by virtually the entire world. Proceed, sir.
4: I am astonished that he, Mr. Pickles, provided such little information about the case. It seems to me that his point in this debate was to prove that Candace was wrong about her suspicion of any other shooter. She came up with a million different reasons why Tyler Robinson did not commit this crime.
1: Well,
4: and he
1: to bring people
4: kept saying,
1: right.
4: How do you know that? How do you know that? And she said, it's not him. That's how we come up with a decoy.
1: Right.
4: It's not Tyler Robinson. And I am a

0: hearing. Don Jr., the president's son, showed up. Erica Kirk showed up. It was a cause célèbre. Everybody showed up for this. This Tyler Robinson allegedly used a Mauser 98, 30-06, to kill Charlie Kirk. The ATF report says that any kind of a connection, that the rifle that was found with his, quote, DNA on it, was inconclusive, meaning they cannot prove that that rifle shot Charlie Kirk. Now, let me ask you something, Rich, if you don't mind. How do you go to court? How do you prove anything if you can't even connect the rifle? How did he kill Charlie Kirk? With what? Telepathy?
1: I would say that's very difficult.
0: How about impossible? Let me ask you another, give you an example. Let's assume, Rich, you are charged with possession of cocaine. In your car, we find 3 kilos of what the government says is cocaine. You're under arrest. Your DNA is on the bag and the whole bit. Okay, fine. And plus, you're a known drug dealer and you're a freak and the whole bit. The lab comes back and says, you know that cocaine you found? Yeah. We're not sure if it's cocaine. That's called not guilty. You walk.
1: I walk free.
0: You walk because the substance, the gravamen, the most important issue is the sine qua non, as we say, is the cocaine. Now, in this case, they've got this rifle. They also found something in Charlie's neck, which they say is the remnant from this thing, from this 30-06. People, there's a fellow named Rob O'Neill. He was the Navy SEAL Team 6 sniper who dispatched Osama bin Laden. And he said, no way did a 30-06 enter Charlie Kirk's neck. It would have taken off his head. It would have been catastrophic. There's a little hole in his neck. And the story was that this fragment went and hit part of his vertebrae, and his bones were so strong because of clean living, I'm not kidding you, that the bullet somehow was absorbed. There was no exit wound. The gun itself, listen to this, there was no evidence it was even fired. Not only is it inconclusive, there was no evidence it was even fired. There was dust in the barrel. The 30-06 involves a little switch to be flipped, the safety to be fired. The scope that was on it blocked that. The gun also was supposedly taken apart, put back together, taken apart. The story is impossible. He didn't do it.
1: It's so fascinating.
0: And there are people who are, but there are people who say, oh no. No, they got him. Why? Because they hate Candace Owens. I know that sounds crazy. That's the only thing. I have been on more radio shows, international, local, you name it. And when I explain this to people, they say, I didn't know that. I'm saying, I know. I didn't know that. Do you know that there are gun-sniffing dogs? These dogs could smell a fish fart, okay? If there is a gun that's been fired in the past week, they will find it. They walked right by this thing. Nothing. It has, quote, his fingerprints on it, his DNA. Guess whose DNA is also on this? His roommate, Lance Twiggs, the gay, trans, furry, whatever it is. So let me ask you a question, Rich. Let's assume that there is a shooting. Let's say Butler, Pennsylvania. I arrest you, and I find in a wooded area next to where you were standing a bazooka that's got your DNA on it. And I arrest you for attempting to kill President Trump. And you say, wait a minute, excuse me. What does this have to do with your prints were found on the bazooka? And you say, he wasn't hit with a bazooka. It doesn't matter.
1: Mm-hmm.
0: Or a flintlock. or some kind of a weird BAR, some

0: some gun from World War II. But his Rich's fingerprints were found on it, but it wasn't used. President Trump was not hit with a bazooka or a musket ball, or what are you talking about? There's no connection between this. That's what they have right now. Then listen to this. It gets better. Supposedly, this kid said to his girlfriend, boyfriend, gay, trans lover, listen, don't tell anybody.
1: Well, no.
0: But he's texting. Now, there's something called Discord. You know what that is. It's kind of like, you know, X or Twitter. It's a social media platform. There's a wonderful fellow by the name of Baron Coleman, one of these internet sleuths. What he found out was, after this fellow, Tyler Robinson, goes to the police, turns himself in. Why? Because they told him, they're going to kill you. The police are going to, you're going to wake up one morning and you're going to see red dots all over your chest. Turn yourself in. So when he turned himself in, the police say, are you confessing? He said, no, I'm just turning myself in. You're looking for me? Here I am. Okay. An hour after he turns himself in, lo and behold, on this Discord is the confession when he doesn't have a phone. You know who also has access to that? The gay furry roommate. This case is called Fed Slop. He's a patsy. Who knows it? People are saying it could be Israel, the CIA, Mossad, French Foreign Legion. Who the hell knows? It's irrelevant. They can't prove he did it. I don't care who did it. I don't care. They've got video that's so bad, you can't see any. I mean, so what I'm saying is, this is going on right now. This is the greatest whodunit of them all. And there's nothing there. But if you listen to people, am I right, Rich? They just hate her. It's about her. They hate her.
1: And Candace is not the prosecutor. She doesn't have to prove who did it.
0: Exactly.
1: She has to just point to the evidence that Tyler didn't. Well, she's gotten more evidence with Swiss cheese in this case than I've ever seen.
0: Right. But here is the story. Do you know that the other day, this is so interesting, that when this was going on, this fellow comes forward. Now, we're not done yet. People are saying, who is this guy you're talking about? His name is Andrew Wilson. He says, Candace, I will offer you $300,000 if you debate me on this. She said, okay. He paid her $300,000. Now, whether he had the money, somebody gave him the money, I don't know, because immediately he went on some kind of a crowdsource funding to make up the money. Anyway, he pays her and she eviscerates him. He pays her $300,000 so they can go on this worldwide simultaneous debate Friday. 4 hours. This was 4 hours from 11 to 3 in the afternoon, Eastern time.
1: All day.
0: And nobody can figure out what happened. I mean, it is the wildest. And it has split sides completely. It's Fed Slop versus a new group of people. A new group of people, by the way, who are represented by Tucker Carlson, Marjorie Taylor Greene, Joe Kent, Thomas Massie, and a third party that has developed from this. So not only is this about a criminal case, but it's indicia of a kind of a splintered new group, an amalgam of voters and citizens. Rich, I must run, my friend. Last word. Thank you so much. It is absolutely fascinating. 800-848-9222. This is Lionel with you on another side of midnight.
2: All night long, this is another side of midnight with Lionel.
3: Yeah.
2: celebrating 250 years of America, highlighting moments in history. Here's Jake Novak.
3: 1849. 29-year-old Harriet Tubman flees slavery in Maryland for Philadelphia. A year later, she made her way to Baltimore, where she led her niece and her niece's two children to freedom. Over the next decade, Tubman led 70 escapees along the Underground Railroad. During the Civil War, Tubman worked for the Union Army in different roles, including as a spy. After the war, Tubman lived in upstate New York, where she ran a home for the elderly and poor.
2: Your health matters. Now, here's Yana Derillis.
4: Want to boost testosterone naturally? 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In older adults, healthy testosterone levels support muscle strength, bone density, mental sharpness, mood, and heart health. Your body will thank you for it. 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I'm Yana Derillis for the Worldwide News Network.
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5: 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Well, President Trump, you could tell, is clearly set up big time with Iran. And so is Netanyahu, for that matter. Netanyahu was asked a little bit ago what he thinks is set to happen. And he said, listen, if there's any action against us, our response next time will be stronger and much tougher than they have ever seen before. And let's not forget, it's the Israelis that were providing some of the intel, that strike that took out 40 people, remember, on day one.
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2: 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This is Another Side of Midnight with Lionel. Now, to the Bernard McGurk Studios, here's Lionel.
0: Yes, the great Mano de Bango, Soul Makossa. My friends, in the waning moments, seconds, and minutes of our incredible issue-packed show, let's go to Bob in Connecticut. Bob, you're on Another Side of Midnight with Lionel.
7: Good morning, sir.
0: Yes, sir.
7: I think Wilson was sent for one core reason. Don't forget, they paid $300,000. Mm-hmm. They tried to set Candace up with a libel, you know, with a slander. They mm-hmm. wanted to get her into that legal pickle, like she.
0: How was that?
7: Well, they wanted, you know, the you could tell the core was to put Erica in that seat. You know what I mean? Mm-hmm. To for her to blame her. But my point, real point for calling Lionel is, yes. You know who I really feel bad for? The black autistic kid that got arrested for January 6th pipe bomber.
0: Oh, yes.
7: With Judge Jeanine standing there at the press conference, shaking her head. Yep, it was him. It was him.
0: Whatever happened, what was that story? Bring us up to speed. By the way, when you said black artistic, it made me think of that Arday case, that fraud who was found dead, yeah, tragically, from the University of Cambridge. Did you follow that one as well? The story about this DEI? I don't think this story played. This blew my mind. Anyway,
7: this kid's missing his dog. You know what I mean, Lionel? I just feel really bad for him. The guy from the Blaze, you know, he's the one that did the legwork and found out who did it. I don't want to mention any names. You know, I don't want to get in a legal pickle, but we all know who planted the bombs. Excuse me, plural. From the gate to the her waving to one of the DC cops that drove by, and just, you know, the everything about it. But the people standing up at the press conference, Kash Patel, Judge Jeanine, all just, you know, it was him. Just, you know, a couple weeks or a matter of days after 5 years of, you know, it being the biggest manhunt ever, them coming up in 5 years. The guy, the reporter from the Blaze, did all the legwork, found out who did it, and from gait analysis, you know, everything about it. And
0: well, we're looking at, I understand his jury trial is looking at February of next year. Is that correct?
7: Thank you for saying that. I'm not sure, but thank you.
0: February, yeah. So he is, you know, one of these days we will, if we ever have the time, for somebody to get back and look at the tragedy and travesty of January 6th and how this trespassing case turned this bad. Let me just also throw something out. Have you followed this case about Jason Arday, A-R-D-A-Y, the Cambridge professor accused of plagiarism? This black autistic man that Cambridge, a hold of Newton and Darwin, and actually said, believed that he was, that he ran 30 marathons in 35 days. You know what? I'm sorry. Let's talk next week, my friend. The clock is my enemy. Ladies and gentlemen, what an incredible time. I want to thank you so much, so much for being a part of this. Please follow me on YouTube at Lionel Nation and on X, or what we used to call Twitter, Lionel Media. And it's just, there's so much to say. Mr. Lee and Jackson, thank you so much. They are the ones making all of this possible. They are the front line of defense. They are the unsung heroes. And I thank them so much for their incredible work week after week. And I thank you for being a part of us. My friends, we'll see you next week on Another Side of Midnight with Lionel. Let me leave you with this valedictory. The monkey's dead. The show's over. Sue ya. Da-da.
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8: I'm Jay Metzler. Its winds have weakened, but Lala remains a Category 1 hurricane. Maximum sustained winds now 75 miles per hour. That's down from 80 at the storm's peak as the eyewall brushed the southern tip of Hawaii's Big Island. And that happened hours ago. The National Hurricane Center now says there was no direct hit, just lots of rain, gusty winds, thousands without power right now on the Big Island. Here is Governor Josh Green.
9: Most of the storm has been focused on the Big Island and Maui. We've had 10 to 15 inches of rain there already. We expect 8 to 10 more inches of rain all across the state. So it's going to impact virtually all the islands.
8: Green calls flash flooding and mudslides a real concern, especially on the Big Island. The storm heading west toward Hawaii's smaller islands of Kauai and the most populated island of Oahu, where a major road has been closed in Honolulu because of downed power lines. Again, no direct hit on Hawaii on the Big Island, which last saw a hurricane make landfall 155 years ago. A 100-year flood in Indiana. A young boy among six killed in floodwaters there as water rescues continue in Indianapolis. Indiana Governor Mike Braun asking President Trump to sign off on federal disaster aid, and Saturday the president did.
10: Even though they didn't get the heavy rain, as it moves through places like Anderson and Indianapolis, there are going to be displacements. It's going to impact homes insured, underinsured, and not insured.
8: The White River cresting at 24.6 feet in Noblesville, Indiana. That breaks a record set back in 1913. Meeting in Austin, Texas this weekend, the Democratic National Committee looking ahead to the 2028 presidential primaries.
11: All those in favor of this report as presented and amended signify by saying aye.
12: Aye.
11: All those opposed say nay. Okay, the motion passes. Congratulations.
8: That vote to approve a new calendar and some major changes. South Carolina again will kick things off on January 22nd, 2028, followed by Nevada on February 1st. The Nevada delegation fought to be first but lost. New Hampshire, first in the nation to hold a primary for decades, is third. New Mexico, with its large Hispanic and Native American population, is fourth. So where are the Iowa caucuses? Iowans not among the early decision makers in 2028. This is the Worldwide News Network.
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2: 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And now, here's Jake Novak on 77 WABC.
3: 5:03 a.m. here in New York City. I am Jake Novak. This is the News Hour Weekend Edition. Let's get you started with the top five at five.
2: This is the top five at five.
3: We have an arrest this morning in that mass shooting on the campus of Virginia State University, and the suspect is just 19 years old. Hawaii is spared. The very large Hurricane Lala just skirted the Big Island on our 5th estate, and the worst-case scenarios many were fearing did not come to pass. We now have hate crime charges against the Bronx man who attacked Shabbat services Friday night at Central Synagogue in Midtown Manhattan. President Trump pushes back on Letitia James as he endorses her opponent in the New York State Attorney General's race. And attention, bachelors! Congresswoman Alexandria Ocasio-Cortez is single again. Now's your chance to jump into her magical life. Let's get you to the weather here. Here in New York City, it's 69 degrees going up to 82 degrees. Rain starting in the New York area at about 9 p.m. tonight. So we have most of the day rain-free. Tomorrow, the rain is going to continue into the early morning with a high of 83. In Ettrick, Virginia, where that shooting took place, it is now 71 going up to 89. In Honolulu, Hawaii, where they avoided the worst of that Hurricane Lala, it's 79 degrees and drizzling. It's going to be raining all day and still very windy. It's not completely calm there in Hawaii, and it's going up to 82 degrees. Again, outside our Midtown Manhattan studios, it is 69 degrees going up to 82 here.
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3: And in the overnight early morning hours, Virginia State Police say they have made an arrest in connection with the shooting that hit Virginia State University. Virginia State University is an HBCU, historically black college or university. It is 20 miles south of Richmond, Virginia, and yesterday was move-in day for the incoming freshmen. And here's how they were greeted. There was a shooting. Five students were injured. Only one of the people shot was a student, actually. So five people were injured. But a 19-year-old young man has been arrested. His name is Cameron Harris of Henrico, Virginia. That's part of the greater Richmond area. He is not a student on the campus. No information really on a motive yet, nothing like that. But one of the parents of students of a student at Virginia State said there have been complaints for years about lax security at VSU.
12: So I'm at work and I get the notification that there's a shooting at Virginia State University. So I'm going to say, as for me and on behalf of every parent who has a student at Virginia State University, y'all got to do better. This is not the first shooting. Like, this is absolutely ridiculous. Y'all got money to build new business centers and new dorms. Y'all need better security. How about
3: And that's going to be a concern that a lot of people are going to take a look at. I'm sure it's a gun-free zone, as people often say. Derisively when these things happen. All right, here in New York City, there are now official hate crime charges against Larry Montez. That's the 46-year-old Bronx man caught on tape attacking Shabbat services at the Central Synagogue in Manhattan on Friday night, walking to the front of the sanctuary, yelling abusively at the clergy on the pulpit, and then as he was being escorted out, attacked the security guards, and punched a 63-year-old woman congregant on his way out. He is now facing two counts of assault as a hate crime and one count of criminal mischief as a hate crime, and those carry much stiffer sentences if there is a conviction there. President Trump is pushing back on his old nemesis, or current nemesis, Letitia James. She's the Attorney General of the State of New York. As you may remember, she's the one who brought that civil case against President Trump for allegedly overvaluing his properties when he was getting mortgages and other loans from banks. Well, now President Trump is pushing back by endorsing, in his own words on his Truth Social media platform, "It is my great honor to endorse America First Patriot Sarita Comitredi." And Sarita has been running for, she is the Republican nominee running against Letitia James. So he has now made that official nomination President Trump has. Let's get to the situation in Hawaii, as I talked about at the top of the hour. So the official term they're using is that Hurricane Lala, quote, skirted
13: basically skirted Hawaii's Big Island Saturday. Had it hit the Big Island and made a direct hit, it would have been the first time that the Big Island had been hit by a hurricane in well over a century. And that, of course, is still not completely official because that was before they were taking official weather records. So it's really just kind of an estimate that a hurricane hit there all that time ago. But still, it would have been quite historic. It did turn out, however, there was one car accident related to the high winds and the rain that still hit the Big Island. It wasn't like it was a clear day, folks. And one person died in that car accident. And there were, of course, a lot of flights canceled, and there have been mudslides. And there's going to be continuing hard rain today and wind gusts over 40 miles an hour. So, folks, it's not over. It didn't completely miss it, but it did mostly miss it, and thankfully the worst was avoided. Well, maybe you thought that the situation on the Moroccan-Spanish border was over. But listen to this. That's the sound of dozens of men, again, trying to storm the border of Ceuta and yelling Allahu Akbar. Moroccan police arrested 111 of them as they tried to enter that border with Spain. Apparently none of them actually got across the border, but we shall see if that continues. Remember, it was just a little bit more than a week ago that 60,000 Moroccans did cross into Spain at that island city of Ceuta. And it is, according to Morocco and Spain, almost all of them returned to Morocco. So maybe many of them took another shot at it early this morning and yesterday. But we'll have to see how that goes. Don't know if you caught the very popular show Real Time with Bill Maher on Friday night. And sometimes it's a little bit annoying to play the sound bites of Bill Maher every week as he sort of comes to the slow realization of things that other people have been saying for a long time. Well, this time his guest was Andrew Cuomo, and Bill Maher asked Cuomo about all these DSA candidates winning elections and, in the case of Wisconsin, losing an election. Listen.
14: Be happy that the crazy lady in Wisconsin lost, as for the Democratic Party.
15: It is so shocking to me how the Democratic Party has gotten itself into this situation, where it is so counterproductive, right? We hate MAGA, we hate Trump. So we go out and nominate people who make it harder to win in November. You know, none of it makes any sense. I get.
13: Well, we'll see if Cuomo's thoughts end up becoming as popular as everyone else. Well, a couple of pieces of news about Congresswoman Alexandria Ocasio-Cortez. Now, before we go into these stories, we should make it clear that AOC very often insists on everyone protecting her privacy. But like Taylor Swift and, remember, Prince Harry and his wife, while they claim that they want privacy, they're always basically demanding that we pay attention to them. Well, this is not something that maybe AOC wants us to pay attention to, this first story. She is now officially broken up with her ex-boyfriend now, Riley Roberts. However, as many ex-couples know, there are issues with who gets to keep the dog. Very, very big issue. Who gets to keep the dog? Well, the dog is basically staying with AOC, but Riley Roberts was spotted yesterday by a camera people for the New York Post going up to AOC's apartment in Queens and taking the dog for a walk and then returning the dog about 20 minutes later. These are the kinds of things that people have to deal with when they break up and then there's a dog involved. Now, this comes after AOC basically told the world that she was broken up with this guy because she has been posting videos all week like this one explaining something very personal. Remember, this is a person who doesn't want us to know anything about her privacy, but here's her video.
16: Don't be weird about this, even though I know all of you will be. Okay.
13: What she's doing in this video is injecting herself, giving herself fertility hormones. If she's doing some fertility treatments, she's going to have her eggs frozen. And she's doing that very, very publicly. I guess not with Riley Roberts, her ex-boyfriend. But there you go, folks. AOC is single, and she's willing to start a family. All right, it's 5:12 after the hour. Let's get to the very big sports news this morning here on the NewsHour Weekend Edition.
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13: It's the weekend. It's the summer. It's New York. We love sports, and sports is a big part of weekend news, which is why you have to listen to this program. The other quote-unquote news programs pretend that sports doesn't exist. Lots of luck with that in New York as a media company. All right, let's get to baseball first. The Yankees continue a little bit of a slump. They lost to the Blue Jays last night 4-1. Another good pitching performance this time, ruined or basically wasted this time by Cam Schlittler. So, again, the Yankees lose. The Mets came back from behind. They're continuing to start to play in the last couple of weeks like a team you might actually want to watch. Don't think they're going to make the postseason. But the Mets came back with a walk-off win 5-4 over the Nationals. Now, the big marquee baseball matchup that people were really paying attention to is all weekend. It's the Brewers at the Dodgers, and this was the third game of that series. The Brewers won the first game Thursday night. The Dodgers won the second game Friday night. Yesterday, the Brewers beat the Dodgers 4-1, and yes, it was the excellent pitcher for the Brewers starting that game, Jacob Mizrowski, and he had another great game. Six innings pitched, five hits allowed, only one earned run in the six strikeouts. Mizrowski is now 12-5 with a 1.75 ERA. Talk about a great season. But the really big news in baseball yesterday was something that you just don't usually see, to say the least. To say the least. A guy named Joshua Baez made his major league debut for the St. Louis Cardinals at Wrigley Field yesterday. He had himself an interesting day. Here's the third of his first three at-bats.
18: Swing, drive, well hit right. Suzuki back. It is gone. It is gone. It is gone. Three homers for Baez. Major league history at Wrigley Field.
13: And that's from MLB Network. That's right. You heard it right. Joshua Baez, in his very first game and his very first three at-bats, hit home runs. Never has a player in his first MLB game hit three home runs, let alone three home runs in his first three at-bats. And yes, the Cardinals did beat the Cubs 8-4. That is an incredible record. The first home run, by the way, was crushed to center. The next two just got out of there, but what does it matter? That is an incredible record for that young man. That's a pretty good first day. All right, let's talk about football right now. Let's talk about the New York Giants first. Now, of course, this is preseason football, so the scores barely matter, but I'll give it to you anyway. The Vikings beat the Giants 13-10. But the headline from this game was injuries for both the potential injury for the Giants and a real injury for a star player on the Vikings. First of all, there was a scary moment early in the game when the Giants starting quarterback Jackson Dart, and of course this is part of a new tradition now where about half of the NFL teams are actually playing their starting quarterbacks for the regular season, at least their projected starting quarterbacks for the regular season, in these preseason games, in these first preseason games. That's not something that we've seen in many, many years. But I guess the new wisdom in the league is to try to get these guys as many reps as possible. Well, Jackson Dart played well. He was 3-for-4 for 26 yards and a touchdown. He led them on a nice touchdown drive. But on that drive, Dart was slammed hard to the ground on a sack where one of his offensive linemen missed an assignment, and he had to go into that little tent that they go into to see if he had a concussion. He didn't. He came back into the game, but that was scary. Not as much good news for the Minnesota Vikings, though. Jamal Adams, who was once a first-round pick for the New York Jets, he is a defensive back for the Vikings. He is hurt. He has a pretty serious injury, and it does look like, and this is to his knee, and it's not looking good for Jamal Adams to play this season after that. So definitely going to be some reassessments when it comes to what people should do in these preseason games. Another team that started their star quarterback in the first preseason game were the Buffalo Bills, who played their very first game, granted a preseason game, at the new Highmark Stadium, which they built just next door to the old Rich Stadium. The Bills beat the Panthers 29-14. Of course, they also have a new coach, head coach in Buffalo, Joe Brady. And Josh Allen, of course, got the start. And Josh Allen had probably the best start of any of the starting quarterbacks. He went 6-of-8 for 111 yards. One touchdown, no interceptions. Pretty impressive. Now, at the end of the hour, I'm going to have another sports story for you that is basically the opposite side of the coin of that kid, Josh Baez, hitting three home runs in his very first Major League Baseball game. There is a 47-year-old man who has just made the starting roster of a college football team. No, this is not the plot of the movie Necessary Roughness. It really is a story. All right, when we come back, I'm going to have a lot more news for you, including my big three stocks of the week when I look at the business news. This is the NewsHour Weekend Edition. Stay with us.
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20: 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President Trump says he's got commitments for $19 trillion in new businesses. 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
13: And welcome back. It's 5:19 a.m. here on the News Hour, Weekend Edition. I am Jake Novak. You know, I just talked about Alexandria Ocasio-Cortez. She is now very famously single. She has broken up with her ex-boyfriend, Riley Roberts, and she's going on social media and showing everyone how she's injecting herself for fertility treatments. Well, there's another personal life scandal basically erupting right now for a very newly former U.S. senator. Now, a lot of people were wondering why U.S. Senator Kristen Sinema decided not to run for re-election. Of course, she had become basically a swing vote in the Senate. She had a lot of power. Well, now we're seemingly getting some of the information that may have forced her not to run for re-election. She is now being sued by the ex-wife of a guy who was married, her security guard, Kristen Sinema's security guard. Again, his ex-wife says that the two of them were having an affair, and she's suing her for breaking up their 14-year-old marriage. Her name is Heather Amel, and she says that her husband, Matthew, had a longstanding affair with Kristen Sinema when she was the U.S. Senator, Democrat U.S. Senator from the state of Arizona. We'll see where this case goes. Anyway, that is the latest there, and finally getting some answers. Okay, a little bit of a mystery why Sinema stepped down. There were a lot of theories, but this could be one of the true stories around it. Well, in New York, getting back to New York, a Brooklyn socialist who is the state assemblywoman, her name is Emily Gallagher, she's pushing for all charges against shoplifters to be dropped, and here is her reasoning.
21: Most of what we saw were crimes of poverty, people who were stealing things like toothpaste, people who were stealing things like, you know, soap. And that means if you're stealing those things, you need them.
22: Advocates believe that
13: So that's Emily Gallagher making it clear what she thinks. Of course, actually, what the data absolutely shows is pretty much the other way around. Poverty does not cause people to rob. It's robbing that causes poverty. But anyway, that is her reasoning. We'll see if she and some other representatives from Brooklyn who are in the state assembly will get somewhere with their push to decriminalize all shoplifting. Here's the latest on the Anthony Fauci front. Of course, a lot of people in America, since Fauci took the fifth 111 times in that Senate hearing a couple of weeks ago, have been wondering what the next step is. Well, the first next step was there was another Senate committee that had subpoenaed Fauci. And although they made it a request, it wasn't an official subpoena. So Fauci had the right to refuse to go before another committee. And this was a committee headed by Senator Ron Johnson, a Republican for the state of Wisconsin. And this is the Senate Committee on Permanent Investigations. Well, Fauci is declining that request to voluntarily appear before that panel. Let's see if a another more striking, another more powerful subpoena is issued, and maybe then we'll see if Dr. Fauci goes in front of that committee and takes the fifth again. Speaking of Dr. Fauci, though, in an interesting podcast interview, former ABC News anchor and reporter Terry Moran is detailing the kind of rules that ABC News was under during the COVID crisis, and it turns out that Dr. Fauci himself was dictating those rules to a journalistic outlet. Here, listen to him.
1: So shortly after, it was COVID. So it was like early in 2021, maybe January, February. I'm seeing online and elsewhere people that I thought were smart and serious, Jamie Menzel mostly saying, and others, this leaked from the lab. And I was like, well, that's interesting. So I went to Nightline. I said, hey, you know, I'd like to do a story on, and they were like, great. Yeah, let's do it. So we just across the board, we talked to, you know, molecular virologists. We talked to people in the Trump administration who had been in the Trump administration. We broke a little news that that lab had been funded by the Chinese military, despite the bad lady saying no, it hadn't. Mm-hmm. And that came from the security, a tip from inside the one of the three-letter agencies in the government. And we kind of laid it out. And at the end of the day, my own personal feeling was, you know, talking to everybody, I thought it's probably a little bit more likely it's natural. But if you told me it had leaked from the lab, fine. And it's probably not cooked up. It's probably not a Frankenvirus. But I didn't reach that conclusion. I just laid it out. And we're ready to go. And the day that it's supposed to air, it gets reviewed. And it comes back to me, and it is incomprehensible. And I've never been angrier. I'm in the booth.
4: These lawyers?
1: Lawyer standards. And I was told, Fauci.
22: Oh?
1: And I said, I can't do this, and they're going to air, and they, you know, it's a 15-minute piece or whatever. And
13: that's Terry Moran on the Fifth Column podcast saying that Fauci spiked his story about how there was some evidence, at least. Of course, that evidence has grown since then, that COVID came out of a lab leak in Wuhan. It's 5:24 after the hour. Let's get to the business news now on the NewsHour Weekend Edition.
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13: I'm going to get you my three stocks of the week in just a moment. But first, let's take a look at those numbers that I know so many of you are concerned about. The price of oil, $82.40. When it closed on Friday, trading on U.S. WTI, West Texas Intermediate is what that stands for. Sometimes they call it light sweet crude. Please do not drink it. Don't trust me, it's sweet. You don't have to find out for sure. Anyway, trading of oil will resume tonight in about 12 and a half hours at 6 p.m. The price of gasoline, good news on that front, at least a little bit. We're down to $4.06, down a whole penny overnight from the national average yesterday. Of course, that's according to AAA. Wanted to make sure you knew about that. Let me tell you about my stocks of the week. And again, just to remind you what my stocks of the week are that I do every Sunday, they are not based on how far they've moved on just percentages, how much money people made on them, but how they made news. And maybe you do want to trade on after you hear what this news is. So my first stock of the week was Meta. Of course, Meta Platforms is the somewhat creepy name for the new parent company name. A couple of years now they've been using it for Facebook, Instagram, you know it. That's Mark Zuckerberg's company. And Meta made a lot of news this week because Mark Zuckerberg released a 6,500-word essay defending AI, defending all the spending that Meta is doing on AI, and insisting that it will make things a better world, make it all a better world. Now, Meta has been one of those companies that has been punished by the stock market for not really justifying all of its AI spending. Some companies like Microsoft, the market sees a good reason for them to be spending a ton of money, and they've been rewarding that stock. Meta, not so much. Now, Meta was flat for the week. The 6,500-word essay from Mark Zuckerberg didn't exactly turn on many of the investors. It's down 11% for the year so far, and we're mostly through the year, by the way. We well past the halfway point of the year. And it's 25% down from where it was a year ago today. A lot of people continue to be worried that Meta is going to be using AI for some kind of creepy metaverse, fake friends, fake girlfriends, fake boyfriends type of world on Facebook or Instagram that nobody really wants. That was what the metaverse was all about, and they shut that down. All right, my second stock of the week is Reddit, staying with the social media world. Now, Reddit seems to be a very old style, and it is, a very old style social media platform. It seems to be well past its prime, but they got a huge shot in the arm this week when it was announced that Reddit would join the S&P 500, one of the stocks in the S&P 500, and there are a lot of investment funds that just invest in the S&P 500. They just knee-jerk invest in it. So that usually sends your stock up, and it did. Reddit shares were up 10% for the week, but it's still down 23% year-to-date. So this might not be enough to actually push Reddit into your personal portfolio based on it alone if you want to trade that stock individually. And getting back to AI, NVIDIA is my third stock of the week. And NVIDIA made the biggest news as far as actual money is concerned, announcing that they had partnered with a number of Wall Street firms and private equity firms to put together a $500 billion financing arm for AI spending. Yes, $500 billion. NVIDIA, by the way, by market cap, and that is market cap is the fancy way of saying that we're going to multiply your stock price by all of your shares outstanding. And NVIDIA is the most valuable company in the world based on that market cap. Well, it was up about only 0.5% for the week, not much. But NVIDIA, which even with that very high stock price, is still up 21% year to date and 25% from a year ago today. And that is defying a lot of investment advisors who looked at NVIDIA and told a lot of their clients that this stock is a little bit too expensive. They were wrong about that. And one more story about AI after we've wrapped up the stocks of the week, but there's still another AI story I want to let you know. More and more evidence that the Trump administration is getting ready to tell dozens of our allies throughout the world that they need to pick sides when it comes to what kind of artificial intelligence and what country's artificial intelligence technology they're going to use. And of course, the two sides are the United States and China. So there has already been, China's ahead on this a little bit. They've already been putting together a coalition of two dozen countries to help work with AI with them. And that includes countries like Kazakhstan, which is important because they have critical minerals, those rare earths. And Japan, Australia, and South Korea have also basically joined some kind of loose consortium with China with AI. The United States is pushing those allies, Japan, Australia, and South Korea, and the nation of Kazakhstan, and maybe even dozens of other countries, and telling them that they need to choose the U.S. or nothing. All right, going to get you updated again on the top stories in case you're just joining us when we come back, and I'm going to tell you about a 47-year-old freshman who has made his college football team in California. That's going to be at the end of the hour. Stay with us here on the NewsHour Weekend Edition.
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25: I'm Dominic Carter. Mayor Mamdani had a week he'd probably like to forget.
26: Judge has temporarily issued a restraining order, temporarily halting the city's rollout to the new pied-à-terre tax after a group of homeowners sued the city.
25: That from Channel 5, the city appealed, with the mayor going after the attorney of the homeowners that filed the suit.
27: You know, there are a few things more certain in New York City than death, taxes, and Randy Mastro filing a lawsuit against this administration.
25: But then came this, the mayor's wife, a magnet for controversy.
28: NYPD says it will not send security with Mayor Mamdani's wife when she visits Syria and Lebanon next month. And the mayor now blaming his staff for the mixed messaging.
25: Meanwhile, AOC is eyeing a possible presidential run, distancing herself from her own woke past and dealing with matters of the heart. Multiple outlets report AOC and her longtime fiancé have ended their engagement. AOC was online starting the egg freezing process.
29: Kids at a young age, beautiful, like, love that for you. A lot of these people who pressure women into having kids at a young age or trying to create hysteria around being too old, etc. What they're trying to do is rush you into having a relationship with a loser.
25: But White House officials like Stephen Miller say socialists like AOC can't run from their past and trying to stop President Trump.
0: Every school district where he's trying to stop racial discrimination, transgender ideology, the sexual abuse of our children, they're there defending the abusers.
25: And that was The Week in Politics. I'm Dominic Carter. See you on the radio.
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13: 5:33 a.m. here, live here at the News Hour, weekend edition, as we always are. It's Sunday morning. It is August 16th. Let me get you updated on the top stories of this morning in case you're just joining us. There was that mass shooting at Virginia State University, the historically black college university, HBCU, about 20 miles south of Richmond. Five people were shot, none of them killed. One of them was a student. Well, overnight, early this morning, we learned that there was an arrest, and the arrested suspect is a 19-year-old. His name is Cameron Harris. He is of Henrico, Virginia. That's the Richmond area. And he is not a student on campus. The injured in that shooting ranged in age from 17 to 23, and what was really scary about this, in addition to just it being a shooting, this was moving day. Yesterday was moving day for move-in day for freshmen coming to VSU. So, again, there is nothing yet as far as a motive in this shooting. There's been nothing reported on that, and there isn't a lot of information about what kind of firearm was used. Now, sticking with law and order right now, we also now have charges, in this case, hate crime charges, against that Bronx man who attacked Shabbat services at Central Synagogue here in Manhattan on Friday evening. Larry Montez is the name of the suspect, and he's now been arrested. He's 46 years old. Again, he's from the Bronx. He is now facing two counts of assault as a hate crime and one count of criminal mischief as a hate crime. He walked up to the front of the sanctuary Friday evening around 6 p.m., just as those services were beginning, started yelling violently at the clergy on the pulpit, and as he was being escorted out, he physically attacked the security guards and punched a 63-year-old woman congregant on his way out. He's also accused of destroying candelabras, perhaps menorahs, in the sanctuary worth $20,000. President Trump, speaking of law and order, is trying to make a statement on law and order in New York State. He is strongly endorsing, as he put out a statement on his True Social media platform, strongly endorsing Sarita Comitaretti, who is the Republican nominee to take on Letitia James in the race for New York State Attorney General. And, of course, Letitia James and President Trump are longtime enemies. At least James believes she's his enemy. She, of course, campaigned on a platform promising to indict President Trump, and she indeed did, on those civil charges accusing President Trump of overvaluing some of his properties on loan applications. Sarita Comitaretti has been trying to push for more law and order on the streets and safety in the streets to be the focus of what everyone should pay attention to in New York State and not going after President Trump. Another big story, and this is a good news story. Hawaii's Big Island was bracing yesterday for a direct hit from a hurricane for the first time in well over a century. At least we think, because well over a century ago, we didn't really have official records or anything really to measure it very, very accurately, wind speeds and things like that. But they do believe that something like 140 years ago, the Big Island of Hawaii was hit by a hurricane. Well, it was not hit by a hurricane yesterday, and that's the good news. The Hurricane Lala, which is still a Category 1 hurricane, skirted the island, meaning it just basically hit some of the coast and did not make that direct hit. Still, one death is being blamed on those strong winds and heavy, heavy rainfall. A person who died in a car accident in the South Point area of the Big Island. And there was a lot of damage. And there were about 200 flights postponed or canceled. And it's still going to be a heavy rain day. It's drizzling right now in Honolulu, but on other parts of Hawaii, we're dealing with heavier rain and wind gusts of up to 40 miles an hour or higher. So certainly not out of the woods in Hawaii yet. Now, you might remember that story from a couple weeks ago where 60,000 Moroccans crossed the border into Spain in the southern border of Spain in the town of Ceuta. And according to the Moroccan and the Spanish government, about 2 or 3 days later, everyone went back home. They were able to get them back home. Well, they tried again yesterday. Moroccan police arrested 111 people late yesterday as they tried to enter Spain's North African territory. Again, that's called Ceuta. And if you heard earlier this hour here on the NewsHour Weekend Edition that large group of men that was trying to rush the border were all screaming, Allahu Akbar. We'll have to see if there's another large rush at the border in the coming days. That is not necessarily going to be something that anyone should be too surprised at by. This is clearly an effort by some groups, hard to say who. Morocco is saying it isn't them, and Spain saying they don't think it's Morocco, but someone is coordinating these large rushes towards the border into Spain. Again, as you heard during our break from Dominic Carter and also earlier this hour, Alexandria Ocasio-Cortez, the congresswoman from the Queens area, who has increasingly become more a part of the leadership of the Democratic Party, is now no longer engaged or with her longtime fiancé, Riley Roberts. Roberts was seen, though, however, showing up at AOC's apartment yesterday in East Elmhurst to walk the dog. And for those of you who have gone through breakups where a dog or a cat is involved and you basically end up sharing that dog or cat after the breakup, you know what that's all about. Anyway, Roberts showed up yesterday afternoon, took a 20-minute walk with the dog named Deco. It's a French bulldog, and then went back to the apartment. This comes in the days after AOC went on social media platforms and very publicly started to inject herself, saying she's getting fertility treatments and she's on a journey now to publicly freeze her eggs so that when she is ready to start a family, she'll be able to do that without any biological concerns there. Also, I wanted to get you updated on the situation in the state of Michigan, a current election that is, of course, very much in doubt. El Sayed, Muhammad Rahman El Sayed, Abdul Rahman El Sayed, is, of course, the Democrat nominee in that race against Mike Rogers. Now, we had one poll earlier this week that showed Mike Rogers, the Republican, ahead by 4 points. Another poll came out just before the weekend showing El Sayed. Now, this was a Democrat poll, so sometimes you have to take a few points off there, but it showed El Sayed up by 7 or 8 points. So it's definitely a toss-up. And, of course, if those of you who have been following statewide elections and polling over the last several years, you know that the statewide polling is often much, much more inaccurate than nationwide polling. That's counterintuitive. You would think that with 360 Americans, it would be harder to poll the entire nation. But it turns out those polls end up being much more accurate, a lot less inaccurate than statewide polls. So, again, the polls really shouldn't put too much investment or too much import into what you see in these polls, at least for now, one way or the other. But you are seeing that it's basically a toss-up. Well, another issue in that election right now is El Sayed's sister, who happens to be a professor at the University of Chicago. Her name is Iman Abdelhadi. There are a number of videos of her basically crying with joy in reaction to October 7th. And here's what she has to say about economics. This is a video that's getting around now, and we'll see how El Sayed handles this. This is his sister.
6: This is Iman Abdelhadi. I am an assistant professor at the University of Chicago, and I co-wrote a novel called Everything for Everyone, an oral history of the New York Commune, 2052 to 2072. One of the sort of theories of the book is that we can live in a society of abundance without the institutions that currently rule our lives, basically without the market and without capital, without profit. So we imagine a future society in which people collectivize their labor and collectivize the kind of wealth of humanity.
13: And we'll see how that goes over with the auto companies in Michigan that El Sayed is going to need their support, and he's going to need the support of the UAW. All right, 542. It is live here on the NewsHour Weekend Edition. 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
13: Well, if you're a baseball fan, you had a very big day yesterday, something that you don't always see. But let me get you, that's the tease. Let me get you to the more rudimentary stuff, though, that's still very big. The Yankees, of course, still battling it out for trying to get back to first place in the American League East, but they lost to the Blue Jays 4-1 up at Sky Dome, Rogers Center, whatever they call it right now. That was the final score. Another good pitching performance by the Yankees, wasted this time by Cam Schlittler. So again, a 4-1 loss. Luckily for the Yankees, the

0: And the Brewers won last night to get the third game of the series, and then they now lead that series 2-1. Brewers won it 4-1, and their biggest star, Jacob Mizrowski, who was having one of the best pitching seasons we've seen in a very long time, he was the winner. He had 6 innings pitched, 5 hits allowed, 1 earned run, only 6 strikeouts. He usually does more than that. But his record right now for the season, 12-5. I know 1-loss records are no longer considered important for pitchers, but 12-5 is 12-5. It's pretty good. And most importantly, he has a 1.75 earned run average, which is stellar, to say the least. All right, let's move on to football here just for a second. We had the Vikings beating the Giants 13-10 in a preseason game, but the most important thing, of course, was that we had injuries in those games, or potential injuries. The potential injury that turned out to not be serious, at least we don't think so for now, is Jackson Dart. So much invested in Jackson Dart, the starting quarterback for the New York Giants, who did get the start in this football game. This is the new thinking among some NFL teams who for years have kept their starting quarterbacks out of preseason activity, maybe just playing them for a few minutes in one preseason game. But now the philosophy is to get them in for a decent amount of at least one game, and Jackson Dart started that game yesterday. He got slammed to the ground in a very scary moment early in the game on a sack by the Vikings, but he got back up. They went through the concussion protocols and determined he did not have a concussion, and he led the Giants to a touchdown, and he threw a touchdown pass. His numbers, in case you're wondering, 3 for 4 for 26 yards. And it was a great game, by the way, for Cam Scataboo. Fan favorite Cam Scataboo, the running back. He had 4 carries for 19 yards, including one spectacular run where he dodged some tacklers and put up some stiff arms. Bad news, though, for the Minnesota Vikings on the other side of the ball. And, of course, this is a name a lot of New York fans will remember. Jamal Adams, who used to be a first-round draft pick player for the New York Jets, he had a knee injury in that game, and it is not looking good for him to return after this. He may be out for the season. Another big story a lot of people paying attention to for a lot of reasons. A lot of headlines coming out of the Buffalo Bills' first preseason game up in Buffalo yesterday afternoon. First of all, Josh Allen starting the game, probably the biggest star quarterback in the NFL, actually starting the first few moments of a preseason game, and he had a stellar game, 6 of 8 for 111 yards, 1 touchdown pass, no interceptions before he left the game. They have a new coach up in Buffalo, Joe Brady, and they have a new stadium, Highmark Stadium, which they built just next door to the old Rich Stadium in Orchard Park, New York. So all in all, a very happy day for the Buffalo Bills. And for those of you just joining us, in case you missed it, getting back to baseball for a second, incredible Major League Baseball history yesterday. Josh Baez, in his very first game for the St. Louis Cardinals, making his Major League debut, hit 3 home runs in his first game. That's never been done before in a Major League debut. And even more incredibly, he hit those 3 home runs in his first 3 at-bats. Joshua Baez is 23 years old and pretty much on the top of the world right now. Getting back to football just for a moment, again, another name Jets fans may remember having a new life in a better way right now. His name is Zach Wilson. Remember him, the big quarterback who ended up sort of being a bust, maybe a big bust for the Jets. Well, he is definitely looking good right now for the New Orleans Saints. He played very well, 11 of 16 in the preseason game yesterday, 118 passer rating. Passer ratings are kind of an arcane stat, but not bad. Anyway, he looked very good, and he is likely to become the backup for the New Orleans Saints. He still won't be the starter, though. The starter is going to be Tyler Shough, and so everyone should pay attention to that. All right, 5:47 after the hour. When we come back at the end of the hour, I'm going to have that story of the 47-year-old freshman who is starting for his college football team. No, this is not a joke. It's really happening. And I'm going to have all the Moving America car and truck news you need to know. Again, that's on the NewsHour Weekend Edition when we come right back.
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13: 5:50 a.m. here on this Sunday, the 16th day of August. This is a News Hour weekend edition. I'm Jake Novak. We're always live. I wanted to get you updated on the weather. It's 69 degrees right now in the New York area. It's going up to 82. Now, we are expecting rain, but not really expecting it to start until about 9 p.m. this evening. So you should be able to get things going outdoors if you need to. Tomorrow, that rain is still going to be going on as we begin the day, but it should peter out. A high of 83 tomorrow. Again, 69 here outside our studios here in Midtown Manhattan at WABC, going up to 82. Mostly dry today. I mean, it's not going to feel too dry. It'll be pretty humid. But again, the rain shouldn't start coming until about 9 p.m. However, I should say, it's supposed to be pretty heavy. So, again, you might want to get things done a little bit earlier in the day. In case you're just joining us, I want to get you updated again on the top stories. That very sad story of a mass shooting at Virginia State University, the HBCU, about 20 miles south of Richmond yesterday. Five people shot, no one killed, at least we haven't had any deaths yet. There are some really not getting a lot of information on the medical conditions of the victims. One of the people shot was a student. The victims ranging from the ages of 17 to 23, but the breaking news is that we do have an arrest now after a big manhunt yesterday, and the arrested suspect is a 19-year-old Cameron Harris from Henrico. That's basically Richmond. Henrico is basically overlaps the Richmond city limits. So there you have that story. Also, we have hate crime charges now officially charged against Larry Montez. He is the 46-year-old Bronx man who attacked Shabbat services at Central Synagogue. That was Friday night. Good news out of Hawaii, the major hurricane, Hurricane Lala, which is a large storm. It's Category 1, but it has a large center of that storm, just skirting the Big Island of Hawaii, not making that direct hit. And that was something that a lot of people were very much worried about going into the weekend, and good news there. Not such good news for an ice cream maker named Rebel Creamery. And of course, the lesson of this story is better lawyers can sometimes help you win in business battles. Rebel Creamery has filed for bankruptcy. Now, why did it have to file for bankruptcy? Well, it was sued by Van Leeuwen. That's that famous ice cream brand. You might see it in the supermarket, a little pricey, and you might see some of the Van Leeuwen ice cream parlors across the country, usually in fancy neighborhoods. Well, Van Leeuwen said that Rebel Creamery's packaging looked too much like their packaging, and they came first. And they hired a bunch of lawyers to sue Rebel Creamery, and they won. And Rebel Creamery was ordered to pay Van Leeuwen, the richer company, $23.8 million. Well, they can't afford it. And the Utah-based Rebel Creamery has filed for Chapter 11 bankruptcy protection. It only had Rebel Creamery between $10 and $50 million in assets, so a $23.8 million payment was not something that they could afford in any way, shape, or form. You can afford the lawyers. Sometimes you can be better in business, even if you don't necessarily have a better product. I've never had Rebel Creamery ice cream, so you'll have to tell me if you've had it. All right, 5:54 after the hour. Let's get to the rest of the business news here and moving America here on the News Hour Weekend Edition.
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13: And again, we're just about 12 hours and 5 minutes away from the resumption of oil trading. It's been a quiet weekend for the most part. It's never really fully quiet on the Persian Gulf and on the Red Sea and things like that. But we shall see where oil traders think oil should go. It closed at $82.40 the barrel on Friday. We resume at 6 p.m. in futures trading. And we'll see where it goes. Gasoline prices, though, we already know where they're going for today. $4.06 is the national average for 1 gallon of regular gasoline, according to AAA. That's down 1 penny overnight. We were looking like we were going to get below $4 a gallon there for a while, didn't it? But with the resumption of issues between the United States and Iran, it went back over four. Actually, it did crash a little bit below a four for a little while there. But remember, it was $2.98 to the gallon before the war started. Here's some more good news, however. The Internal Revenue Service announcing that it issued $296 billion in refunds for the 2026 tax filing season. That's a 17% increase from the previous year. And mostly this is because of the big, beautiful bill, or the whatever you want to call it, the OBBB, some people call it, that allowed for basically no tax on tips and no tax on overtime and other more intricate business tax breaks. Now, usually your financial advisor will tell you that if you got a big refund, that's not such a great thing. A big refund in your taxes, sure, it feels good when you see it in your bank account, but it means that you gave the government an interest-free loan for the entire year. If you had adjusted your taxes accordingly, your W-2s, or paid your taxes a little bit differently on your own personal schedule, you would have had that money right away instead of having to wait for the refund. However, most financial advisors will also say that when new tax laws are passed, like the many new tax laws of the One Big Beautiful Bill, you shouldn't feel bad if you got a big tax refund, because it takes a while before everyone can get a real handle on exactly what we're dealing with here when it comes to the tax laws. All right, I want to get you to Moving America right now. Three big auto stories I wanted to tell you about. Hyundai. Now, it seems like Hyundai is breaking new sales records every month. That's because it is. It has now been well over a year and a half now where Hyundai has broken a new sales record every single month. And what they're trying to do to take advantage of that is to put more items to buy for their suddenly new large market. Again, you get people to buy a Hyundai once, they want to make sure that you buy again, especially if you want to change your mind about what kind of vehicle you want to have. So that is going to include not only many more cars and many more hybrids, but also a pickup truck. Hyundai is not going to make a pickup truck that they're going to use to try to compete with the Ford F-150 or the Chevy Silverado or the GMC Sierra. Not those big trucks. But they will be taking on the Toyota Tacoma and the Honda Ridgeline. They are expected to roll out a truck like this before 2029. We shall see. Now, speaking of the auto industry, the UAW is now just about to start its election process. The ballots are going out for the UAW presidential election. This comes after three former UAW presidents this week came out and pushed against the current UAW president, Sean Fain. And Sean Fain has another big decision to make in the coming weeks, not only on how he's going to address his membership and try to get reelected, but whether or not the UAW is going to endorse Abdulrahman El-Sayed, someone who has said that he's against defense spending at a time when the UAW and the auto companies are trying to get more Defense Department contracts. But will he endorse him? Will they do just a lukewarm push for him like they did for Kamala Harris back in 2024 when it was obvious that the rank-and-file union members were going to vote for Trump, but the UAW still officially endorsed Kamala Harris but didn't exactly pound the pavement for her? So a lot of UAW news right now in the spotlight. And Chevrolet giving up on the Chinese market, at least the Chinese buyers. Chevrolet will no longer sell vehicles in China. Now, all auto sales and truck sales in China are way down this year. And by the way, EV sales in China down 14% year over year, and that is a country where they really like EVs, and that's the bulk of the market. Chevy, though, will still make some products in China for sale, mostly in Europe, so they're not completely throwing in the towel. Hey, to those of you guys, you remember this movie? This is a movie, Necessary Roughness, and the plot was that they had to get some older players to play on a team, fictional team, Texas State.
5: I never saw anybody fire that football the way you did. Maybe you should stay here with all your high school trophies and wonder just how great you might have been.
6: Now, Paul Blake is back to finish the season he started 16 years ago.
8: I hope he gets younger as he gets closer.
9: Whoa, a 40-year-old freshman?
11: Yeah, maybe he knew Elvis.
13: Oh, that was the movie with Scott Bakula, Necessary Roughness, where he played a 40-year-old freshman. Well, we have a real story that beats it. A man named Justin Buzzard, who is a South Bay pastor in Garden City Church, this is in the California area, has decided to go back to college. He never finished, and he has made the team. He is a 47-year-old man. He is going to be playing defensive end for his team. This is, it's an incredible story. This is the San Jose City team, San Jose City College Jaguars. He's going to be suiting up. Their first game is on August 29th. His name is James Buzzard, and you know they're Justin Buzzard. You know they're going to call him Old Buzzard. All right, I'll be back later for you tomorrow and later tonight here on Freedom 250, The Decisions That Made America. I'm Jake Novak. 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
15: I'm Matt Piper. At least one person is dead in Hawaii following Hurricane Lala. Governor Josh Green.
16: The storm got closest to the South Point area where we did have a terrible car accident and one fatality. So again, please be very safe. You definitely want to be home. Do not be out on the roads.
15: The storm's been centered off the coast of Hawaii's Big Island for several hours now, lashing it with damaging winds and driving rain. Weather anchor Justin Cruz is with KHON-TV.
17: This thing started to strengthen slightly. 75 mile per hour sustained winds. Now we're at 80 miles per hour. There was some strengthening that was expected, and that did happen. Gusts around the center are 100 miles per hour.
15: Thousands are without power across the state because of the Category 1 storm, and all flights have been canceled. In Indiana, authorities say several people have died in storms across the state this week as first responders work to rescue more people from rising waters in neighborhoods along the White River in Indianapolis. Jonathan Whitman is with the state's Department of Homeland Security.
18: We do know of five fatalities that have been confirmed to be storm-related at this point. There are others that we're trying to confirm from Northwest Indiana as well, okay. So from this entire system this week.
15: The mayor says Indianapolis is experiencing its most severe flooding in more than 30 years. In France, an Australian Chinook firefighting helicopter deployed to a wildfire this weekend, with authorities still trying to bring it under control. Although smaller than the major wildfires that hit France by the end of July, the fire, which started near the village of Luglin in southwest France, has burned 4,000 acres so far and forced hundreds of people to evacuate. Russian forces have launched a missile attack on Kyiv this morning, sparking fires in at least two districts of Ukraine's capital. The city's emergency service says two people were injured. Footage shows firefighters battling a large blaze at Kyiv's Book Market. Russia has, in recent weeks, been staging intensive air attacks on Kyiv and other Ukrainian cities. Meantime, Ukrainian drones struck Moscow overnight in what officials say was one of the largest attacks to have targeted that region. At least one person was killed. Russia's defense ministry says it's downed 822 Ukrainian drones throughout the country. Democrats seeking the party's presidential nomination in 2028 will need to prove themselves early on in states where Black and Latino voters and union members are key supporters. An election year calendar just approved makes South Carolina's primary the first, followed by Nevada, New Hampshire, New Mexico, Michigan, and Virginia round out the early states. The primary lineup endorsed by the Democratic National Committee pushes Iowa from the traditional top spot. This is the Worldwide News Network.
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15: Two more deaths have been reported from the Upper East Side Legionnaires' disease outbreak that now brings the total to 9. NYC Health Commissioner Dr. Alistair Martin says that while one person remains hospitalized, it's been more than 3 weeks since any new reports of people experiencing symptoms and that the source of the outbreak has been eliminated. 700 NYPD officers will head to Upper Manhattan today, aiming to prevent another so-called Dykeman takeover. Last weekend, more than 25 cars were damaged in the area, and one person died at a similar gathering. Councilwoman Carmen De La Rosa had a strong message for would-be takeovers heading into the weekend.
9: We will not tolerate disrespect and property damage as we saw last Sunday.
15: Government officials were joined by community leaders, business owners, and residents of Upper Manhattan to discuss response plans for this weekend's possible takeover, which has been heavily promoted on social media. A Jersey Shore town is now using an undercover pedestrian to try and keep cars and walkers safe from each other. The beach town of Harvey Cedars is also using the unusual undercover officer to enforce new e-bike regulations. The undercover pedestrian does what other walkers do, crosses the street. When cars fail to yield, other cops pull them over and issue tickets. The police pedestrian is also issuing e-bike warnings. A new state law requires riders be 15 or older, wear a helmet, and have either a license or permit. 77 WABC weather forecast. Expect gusty winds with heavy rains and flash flooding possible in the evening. A high today of 83. Some rain early tomorrow, becoming cloudy otherwise with a high of 85. On Tuesday, mostly clear skies with scattered clouds developing in the afternoon. Temps dipping into the 50s. I'm Matt Piper for 77 WABC News.
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24: Welcome back to Let the Record Show with Chairman Jesse Garcia of the Republican Party. Jesse is the Vice Chair of the New York State Republican Party and the County Chair of the Suffolk County Party out on Long Island, New York. And with me in the studio is our good friend, noted attorney, commentator, essayist, Eric Levine. I'm Judge Richard Weinberg. Jesse is taking care of his son, setting up a dorm somewhere down south in a college or university. So we have Eric here, we have me, and at
25: we'll try and muddle through.
24: And we'll try to muddle through, and we're going to have Congressman Andy Barr, a great state of Kentucky, coming on. He's a Republican candidate for the United States Senate. He'll be our guest later on in the show. So make sure you stay tuned for all three segments of this week's Let the Record Show. So, Eric, I want to begin by doing what I guess I would call a Mideast update. So let me give you my premise. I think it's time for President Trump to face reality. Western civilization is at stake. It's in peril. And you can't negotiate against yourself. Now, you read all kinds of columns, you see all kinds of talking heads on television and all kinds of talking lips and mouths on radio and columnists and bloggers, and everybody has an opinion about what Trump has done right, what Trump has done wrong, whether we're winning, whether we're losing, who's playing the long game, who has a better chance of winning the long game, will everything change after the midterm elections. There's so many complexities to this discussion. So let me tell you my thoughts about this. Trump did an excellent job up until April, and the military did a great job for him. Our heroic men and women did a great job. Our strategic ally, Israel, did a great job. They had the Iranian regime down, but not out. They destroyed a good part of their military infrastructure and their ability to have aggressive, offensive attacks. That was fine. They hurt their economy. They set back their nuclear program. They worked out a strategic alliance with the Arab Gulf states, at least for the time being. And it looked like we had command of the situation. Now, I remember when I was on Cass and Crosby one night, I was talking to General Jack Keane, and I said to him, and this is months and months ago, I said, I think we're in a stalemate, General. Well, what are your thoughts? So, and he said at that time, no, we're not in a stalemate. And he elaborated on all the great tactical successes we had. And the general was absolutely correct, and I would never compare or even dare to think that I'm in the same league talk about tactical successes from a military perspective as General Keane, is one of the great military minds of our countries. But the problem is, to win a war, you need more than just military tactics. You need a strategy. The strategy has to be...
25: And a will to win.
24: And a will to win. You don't go into the war without a will to win. And you need to know that the fog of war, there'll be changes, but you have to be able to respond quickly and decisively to the changes. So what changed? Somehow, Trump got talked into giving the Iranian regime a two-week ceasefire because they were serious about negotiations. Now, that two-week ceasefire ended a long time ago, and we had a series of extensions of ceasefire, and Trump keeps saying, they're begging for a deal, they want a deal, we'll have a deal soon. They announce a memorandum of understanding, which was a totally worthless piece of paper, which the only understanding was they had jerked us around, and Trump got played, the great negotiator, got played because he wanted to end the war. Trump, by his instincts, doesn't like making war. Understandable. But the fact is, there's some wars you have to fight and some wars you have to make sure that you win. Otherwise, the world situation will change dramatically and for the worse. This is one of those fights where we need to win. So I'm going to ask Eric his thoughts about it. But my view is, you got to look at each of the component parts, but they all have one ugly head of the snake, and that's Iran and the Muslim Brotherhood. And it's all related. And so whether you're talking about the Hamas attack against Israel a number of years ago on October 7th, or you're talking about the Houthis going after shipping at the Red Sea level, or you're talking about Iran seizing intermittent control of the Strait of Hormuz, or if you talk about Hezbollah getting involved in another war with Israel after they've infiltrated, dominated, and invaded a sovereign country, Lebanon. All these pieces, they all work together. Without Iran, money, military strategy, aid, comfort, you wouldn't have had this. Now it's gotten worse, in my opinion, because now you're seeing more and more that the Chinese and the Russians are giving technical support to the Iranians in terms of citing where our facilities are, attacking missile help, and that's a problem. And it becomes even more complicated because you have the North Koreans now shipping in another 50,000 military people into Russia to fight Zelensky and Ukraine. And these things are all related. So we have to win, because if we don't win, we have a serious problem, because this is an opening for China and for Russia. China, of course, at Taiwan. Russia may be testing the other boundaries of NATO. So it all holds together. But let's focus on the Middle East and your thoughts, Eric.
25: Yeah, so going back to the MOU, the original plan, as I understand it, when we, along with the Israelis and the UAE, was involved, but they wanted to keep their participation somewhat on the QT. We were 2 weeks shy of completing the full military operation that had been originally outlined to in order to defeat Iran. And for reasons I can't explain, you know, it's like running, I've made this analogy before, a marathon is 26 miles, 385 yards. We ran the first 26 miles, and then for whatever reason, we didn't run the last 385 yards. I mean, I think Iran was on its heels. The regime was on the cusp of collapse, and we stopped and gave them the opportunity to get up. And I think, you know, many people have made the observation, Trump included, that Iran has never won a war but never lost a negotiation. And this appears to be somewhat, this is consistent with that observation. So they've been tapping us along. I mean, so we enter the MOU, and of course, Iran has never entered into an agreement that it doesn't break. There's another axiom that people can live by. And the Iranians are just tapping us along, and then Trump finally gets tired of it and brings more assets to the region, is on the cusp of launching what he describes as the largest military action since World War II. And then he supposedly, as is reported, he's talked out of it by the Gulf Arab states. Now, the Gulf Arab states cannot have it both ways. They can't ask for American protection, and then when America gets there to provide that protection and to provide that security and defeat the threat, say, please don't do it. The American military cannot stay there in this capacity indefinitely. We have to win, and we have to win now, and we have to win quickly. And if the Arab Gulf states think that Iran, you know, if we were to attack Iran and Iran would attack them, and if they think that attack would be really meaningful now and damaging now, just wait and allow Iran to rebuild and reconstitute itself.
24: Which
25: is exactly what they've been doing. So as they get more powerful, that retaliation, because these people have very long memories. I mean, their memories are centuries long. So they're going to reach out and retaliate against these Gulf Arab states regardless. So the only way to really deal with them is to, in my view, and I think we've discussed this on the show, requires regime change. The only way to open the Strait of Hormuz is regime change. The only way to end the Iranian nuclear power is regime change. And there seems to be two options, both viable, open to the president, and he seems to be vacillating back and forth between the two of them. One is overwhelming military force. You keep the Straits of Hormuz closed, you strangle them economically, and then you have kinetic military action to finally decapitate the regime. You take out their dual-use infrastructure, bridges, power grid that the military uses, and the regime, and then the people, and then you truly lay the groundwork for an uprising and for regime change. And you target in particular the IRGC, because these guys are the worst of the worst.
24: These are the true believers.
25: They are beyond the true believers. Yeah, they really are. So that's one option. The second option is to just keep the blockade in place somewhat indefinitely. Now, I do think that that option can succeed, but that's going to take a long period of time, and it's going to go through the election, and the Iranians are going to leverage that. The Iranians know that there's an election in Israel in October and an election in the United States in November, and you don't want to give to them the strategic ability to escalate at their choosing or to de-escalate at their choosing. You don't want them to be driving the agenda. We have to be the ones driving the agenda. And it takes a long period of time, a much longer period of time, to destroy and strangle the country sufficiently economically so that the regime will fall. Now, the IRGC isn't being paid. Their people are actually robbing and looting supermarkets because they don't have the money to buy food. Inflation is rampant. The economy's collapsing. All well and good. And that should continue. But that's going to take a period of time. The president has his eye, understandably so, on the election. And if you allow the Iranians the ability to ratchet up escalation or de-escalate, you give them too much power. So that's why I would opt for the first option. But if the president is going to go the second option, I've said this before on the show, I really think it's important that the president get on TV, have an Oval Office conversation with the American people, explain what is at stake, and not assume that everybody understands. Because even if you open the Strait of Hormuz, you still have standing out there the nuclear issue. This is the original reason for the American attack the American, Israeli, and UAE attack in the first instance. It's to deprive, to make sure Iran never has a nuclear weapon. And the whole idea is to take all that nuclear dust, as he describes it, all the enriched uranium out of Iran, so and not allow any enrichment, so that it can never have a nuclear weapon. But that isn't even dealt with. Right now, everybody's focusing on the Strait of Hormuz.
24: So Iranians found out they had leverage that they never imagined before.
25: Right. So in a certain way, we've given them a weapon that's even more powerful than a nuclear weapon. So, but that's not the only thing that's going on in the region now. There's some other very interesting developments. I think the most important one that is being underreported is this new alliance between Saudi Arabia, Turkey, and Pakistan, a joint defense pact. An attack on one is an attack on all. Now, having said that, the Houthis shortly thereafter attacked Saudi Arabia, and neither Pakistan or Turkey did anything. But if you think about it, it's really quite dangerous. You have a NATO nation, Turkey, which is the second largest standing army in NATO. So it's very powerful in the Middle East in particular, along with Saudi Arabia, which is an economic powerhouse, one of the wealthiest countries per capita in the world, and Pakistan, a nuclear-powered country, and an ally of China. And lest we ever forget, we found Osama bin Laden in Abbottabad in Pakistan under Pakistani protection. So you can't trust the Pakistanis. So why they... But it's interesting that both Pakistan and Saudi Arabia, they, along with Qatar, the go-betweens in some of the negotiations between...
24: And don't forget in Hamas, the so-called port of peace.
25: Well, we'll get to that in a second. But what is that alliance between Turkey, Saudi Arabia, and Pakistan tell us? I think it tells us a lot of things. Most importantly, in my view, is it's telling us Saudi Arabia has lost faith in the United States. They have decided they're not going to enter the Abraham Accords. They need a new defense architecture, and they've decided to look to a Sunni Arab defense architecture. Now, that's very dangerous because even assuming, and I believe it will happen, eventually the Iranian regime will fall and the Shiite crescent and the Shiite threat will go away. We want to make sure that that vacuum isn't filled by a Sunni threat led by Turkey and Pakistan in particular and funded by Saudi Arabia. But I think the days of, I used to be of the mind Saudi Arabia had reached the conclusion of not if but when they'll join the Abraham Accords. I now am doubtful that Saudi Arabia has any interest in joining the Abraham Accords. So that's an underreported story, and people should continue to watch that. And if you look at a map, you see, you know, Turkey's to the north of Israel, Saudi Arabia is to the east of Israel, and then, of course, Pakistan is a little further east, but that nuclear weapon's there. And if Egypt joins, and there's some talk that they might, Israel is again surrounded. And that was always the Iranian approach. So you talk about the border peace in Gaza. Now, what's interesting, there was a 20-point plan that the Israelis agreed to. And part of that 20-point plan is that Hamas would disarm. Stage one.
24: How does that work out?
25: Yeah, Hamas will disarm. And there's no ifs, ands, or buts. Now, all of a sudden, there's this 15-point plan, which is inconsistent with the terms of the 20-point plan, that Hamas is saying, well, yeah, we're going to take all our weapons, we're going to put them in a warehouse, and individuals can hold on to weapons. And Israel has to withdraw. Now, that's not what the Israelis agreed to. But when you read the front page of the Wall Street Journal, the New York Times, it says Israel rejects President's peace plan. Israel rejects, even though Hamas says it'll disarm. First of all, no one believes that Hamas is going to disarm. But you can't. Israel agreed to a plan, the 20-point plan. And why is it being amended? And if you're going to amend it, at least involve Israel in the negotiations in amending it. But Israel was not involved. They said, here, we've now reached an agreement on this. Here you go. But somehow Israel is portrayed as the bad guy. This border peace, well, conceptually, it's wonderful. I haven't really seen it bring much peace. But I think what we're witnessing here is the Israelis are not leaving Gaza until Hamas is indeed disarmed. And when the 20-point plan was first agreed to, Israel had roughly 50-55% of Gaza. Hamas hasn't lived by its terms, so now Israel is encroached. Now they have roughly 70% of Gaza. At some point in the not too distant future, Israel is just going to say, "Okay, enough's enough. Hamas is not going to disarm. We're going to disarm them." And I think that's the only way you can. If a group of people are dedicated to your destruction, and they tell you they're going to destroy you, you need to believe them, and you need to destroy them first. And that includes Hamas, and that includes Iran, and that also includes Hezbollah. So you have these negotiations going on in Lebanon. Now, those are, I think, a little more positive. There have been some good advancements in the negotiations with Lebanon. And why is that? Because the Lebanese people hate Hezbollah. The Lebanese people see Hezbollah correctly as an invading force from Iran, and they want Hezbollah out. But they don't have the capability to do it. Only the Israelis have the capability of disarming them. But by the same token, the Lebanese people aren't really thrilled about war, and we understand that. But Israel has every right to protect its northern border and has every right to make sure that the citizens who live in the north aren't displaced. You have hundreds of thousands of Israelis who have been displaced. It's the equivalent of you multiply that by 35. That's roughly the number of Americans. So it's like 4 million Americans being displaced. And if 4 million Americans were displaced from Montana and North Dakota and Washington State because they were being attacked by Canada, I would like to think that my government, the United States government, would take military action to protect those people so that they could continue to live in their homes. So people may be critical of the Israelis, and that's fine. You want to be critical of Netanyahu? Have at it. But all you have to ask yourselves, am I applying the same set of standards to the Israelis as I am to the United States, or the French, or the Spanish, or the Japanese? Just make sure you apply the same set of rules and standards. For some reason, when it comes to the Israelis, the Jews always seem to have to abide by a different set of rules that's always stacked against them.
24: Every time they're on the cusp of winning, they're told to stand down. Every time the other side has lost a military fight, they win the public relations fight. And it's gotten worse today than ever before. The hostility to the state of Israel is enormous worldwide. And what did they do? They had the audacity to sit there and have a peace festival, a music festival, and with some of the most left-wing kids in the Israeli community and in other countries as well. And they were attacked and they were slaughtered. They were tortured. They were raped. They were brutalized.
25: Wait, talking about hostages. October 7th?
24: Yeah. And the next day, even before the Israelis responded, Eric, what happened? You had the signs, you had the protesters all over Europe, all over our college campuses. It's an organized campaign of disinformation, misinformation. And when these people say, you know, we're only against Israel and Zionism, we're not against the Jews, that's why they started attacking Jews all across the country, this country, and all across Europe. Your final thoughts in this segment?
25: Yeah, so to that point, this notion, this lie, that you can be an anti-Zionist, but you're not anti-Semitic. You know, don't believe me that that's a lie. Believe the anti-Zionists that that's a lie. When October 7th attacked, there's a very chilling recording of a Hamas terrorist when he's in one of the kibbutzim calling into Gaza, calling his parents, "Mom, Dad, I killed 10 Jews. He didn't say I killed 10 Israelis or 10 Zionists. He says, I killed 10 Jews. When the attack on Bondi Beach was in Australia over the Hanukkah lighting ceremony, these people attacked them because of what was going on in the Middle East. This was just a strictly religious group of people, a Chabad, that was just there to light the candles for Hanukkah. It had nothing to do with what was going on in Israel. And yet they chose a uniquely religious gathering at Bondi Beach in Australia. And the third example, in Detroit, about a month ago, a terrorist drove a car into a school, a Jewish school in Detroit, to try to kill Jewish children. And when he was asked why he did that, he said because the Israelis killed, I don't remember if it was his uncle or his cousin, who was a member of Hezbollah. The Israelis killed him. This was his retaliation against the Israelis. He chose Jewish children, not Israelis, not necessarily Zionists, but he, in their minds, all three of these examples show there's absolutely no distinction in their minds between a Zionist and a Jew. They're all one and the same. And the final point on this, when Abdullah Saeed, the candidate, Democratic U.S. Senate candidate, was asked about the attack in Detroit, he couldn't bring himself to condemn it. His explanation was, well, if the Israelis do bad stuff, you have to expect other people to do bad stuff. So Saeed himself puts the lie to his claim that there's a difference between being an anti-Zionist and being an anti-Semite.
24: Well said. This is Let the Record Show. with Chairman Jesse Garcia of the Republican Party, noted attorney, commentator, essayist, Eric Levine. I'm Judge Richard Weinberg. Please stay with us. We'll be back in but a few moments with more important and interesting conversation.
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24: Welcome back to Let the Record Show with Chairman Jesse Garcia of the Republican Party. Jesse's away this week. Eric and I are in the studio. Eric Levine, noted commentator, attorney, essayist, is with me. And we're moving into our second segment. I'm Judge Richard Weinberg. So it seems to me, Eric, that America's at a crossroad. Will our constitutional republic survive? This seems to me to be the greatest threat in my lifetime to America. And I'm very concerned about this. You have a number of things going on. You have the internal and external threats to America. Whether you have Islamists dedicated to Western civilization's destruction, and we're the big Satan and they need us out. You have foreign adversaries funding domestic division. A lot of foreign money is coming in here supporting radical extremist causes, whether socialists, Marxists, communists, or Islamists. You have our own young people accepting and glorifying political violence against people who disagree with them. I mean, after all, you have a problem with your insurance company, the only reasonable thing to do is go out and exterminate the life of a guy who's just working for a living, an insurance executive, and leaving his wife and children behind, where he was stalked. And that trial is going forward now, as we speak, in the process, both in the state courts and in the federal courts here in New York. And you have this radical socialism agenda, which really wants to destroy everything that stands in its way. Now, what our founding fathers understood is they understood the nature of man and the danger of concentrated power. If you look at what the Constitution of our United States did, if you look at what the Federalist Papers did in explaining it, it was very simple. No one man or one political institution should have all the levers of power, should have it all concentrated. And that's why you have separation of powers between the executive branch to carry out the laws, the administrative laws, the legislative branch to establish the laws, create the laws, judiciary to deal with the constitutional issues of the coming out of that system. And then it was even more divided. It was divided between the sovereign states and the federal government. The federal government, of course, ultimately being supreme because of the supremacy clause, but it's giving a lot of leeway for experimentation in this doctrine of federalism. But again, it all has to do with avoiding concentrations of power, because they recognize the nature of man is not inherently good. It needs to be checked. It needs to be balanced. And the way it did that is did ambition versus ambition, interest versus interest, so that no one person or one group of people can control the whole game. So now you have these radical socialists and these Islamists. What do they want to do? They want to pack the Supreme Court, or they want to limit the Supreme Court, or they want to abolish the Senate, or they want to abolish the presidency. They want to have open borders. They want to defund the police. They want what they want. They don't care how they get it. So they're willing to throw out a constitutional system that's worked over 200 years and successfully dealing through all the problems and crises we face domestically and through external threats. They want to just throw it out because they must win at any cost. It's all about political power, as Jesse would say. It's all about control. And these are dangerous people. These are people who do not believe in freedom of speech, freedom of thought, freedom of association, freedom of speech, freedom for religion. They do not believe in the doctrine of economic opportunity for all. They believe in outcome determination, and they divide up who's the winner in the outcome determination by preferred races or sexes or sexual orientation or ethnic group or political groups. Instead of making this the land of opportunity, they want to make this the land of foreordained conclusions. Their guys win, everybody else loses. And I'll make this final comment to you, which troubles me deeply. The young people today, with all their degrees and all these high-level schools of higher education, are the most ignorant group I've ever seen. They do not understand history, politics, public policy, or economics. They do not understand that the constitutional freedoms we have protect everyone. They do not understand that capitalism is their opportunity, is their friend for social mobility, and that socialism will be their destruction. Because socialism always ends up in a tyranny with the people controlling the guns, controlling the economy, the governmental systems, the politics, the culture. Your thoughts?
25: Yeah, and I'm picking up on that last point. The DSA prides itself on erasing history or rewriting history or ignoring history. It's only if they can do that, if they can pretend that history began 2 days ago and you can forget the first 250 years of American history, that all we have to do is focus on this problem today because we don't have to worry about the prior 250 years. If you erase history, you can come up, you can identify all kinds of problems, and then you just say that America is a horrible country because we have these problems. But for example, they say we have all this income disparity and that capitalism is really bad and we need socialism. And we're going to bring this new wonderful thing to America, socialism. Well, hello, there was this thing in the last century called the Soviet Union and Castro's Cuba and Vietnam and
24: Mao's
25: North Korea
24: China.
25: And Mao's, yes, thank you, and Mao's China. These places were the worst places on earth, and there was this thing called the Cold War, and it was basically Western civilization and capitalism and civil liberties and individual liberties versus totalitarianism. And we won. If you were to ask the members, general members of the DSA, what the Cold War was, I bet you most of them don't know what it was. I bet you many of them probably don't even know there was such a thing as the Soviet Union. But socialism has been tried, and it has failed everywhere, every time, miserably. And you have the people like Hassan Piker, who runs around in a Mao outfit. Now, let's remember who Mao was. As between Mao, Stalin, and Hitler in the 20th century, Mao killed more people than both Stalin and Hitler through this cultural revolution. And yet, Hassan Piker, who is campaigning with no shortage of democratic socialist and democratic candidates in general elections, is advocating for a Mao type of government here in the United States. He thinks Mao is fabulous. He even wears Mao outfits. But you can only do this if you ignore history or rewrite history. And that's what the DSA does really well. Now, what's really quite frightening is what you have is in the Democratic Party putting John Fetterman and Josh Gottheimer to the side. They're probably the two exceptions to this. There are two kinds of Democrats. You have the DSA anti-American communist Jew haters like Abdul al-Sayed and Zora Mamdani. And then there's the group that's just too gutless to stand up to them, like Chuck Schumer, Hakeem Jeffries, and Kathy Hochul. But when good people remain silent, that's when evil takes hold, and that's when evil advances. And that's kind of what we're witnessing now. And that's why it is so critical that these DSA candidates lose. And I would just ask this question. Democrats say, well, we need this big tent. That's why we need the DSA. Well, how big must your tent be? Should it include members of the Ku Klux Klan? If those were voters, would you put them in there? No, you say, no, of course, they're racist. But it's okay to have the DSA, which is a group of anti-Semites. That's okay. But you can't have the Ku Klux Klan? Spare me this big tent stuff. These are some really bad, horrible ideas that have been tried and have failed miserably.
24: Well, it gives you some pause to think that as the younger generation moves into positions of influence, that the calling card is get rid of the older generation, remove them from power, get rid of their collective knowledge, wisdom, experience, because they don't count. Get rid of the baby boomers. Hassan Piker just recently said, with respect to one of the election returns, that the problem is you had all these damn baby boomers running to vote against the Islamists and the socialists. How awful that. Imagine that. They exercise their own right to vote in a free country for their own views, because but you don't like it. Now he wants to get rid of the baby boomers. So what are we going to do, have mass purges, roundups of people?
25: Well, they want to do that to the Zionists.
24: Well, of course. But, and that's the old adage from the Protestant theologian said, first they came for the communists, but I wasn't a communist, so I didn't say anything. And then they came for the trade unionists, I didn't say anything, because I wasn't a trade unionist. And then they came for the Jews, and I didn't say anything, because I wasn't a Jew. And then they came for me, and there was nobody left to say anything, to defend me. That truth that he said in the 1940s is just as true today, all these many years later. Human nature has not changed. Evil unchecked will do evil things to deny it, to rationalize it, to explain it away, to not confront it, is to lead to an inexorable destruction of civilization. This is Let the Record Show. Please stay with us. We'll be back in about a few moments with our final segment of this week's show with more important and interesting conversation. Thank you.
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23: essayist and commentator Eric Levine,
0: and Suffolk County Republican Committee Chairman Jesse Garcia.
24: Welcome back to Let the Record Show. With Chairman Jesse Garcia of the Republican Party. Jesse is out this week setting up his son's dorm. With me in the studio is Eric Levine, noted attorney, commentator, and essayist. I'm Judge Richard Weinberg, and we are indeed honored and privileged to have Congressman Andy Barr from the great state of Kentucky, who's now running as a Republican candidate for United States Senate in Kentucky.
25: Which means he will be the next senator of the state.
24: God bless him, and God bless Kentucky for doing that. And Congressman Barr is a very distinguished member of the House. He's on the Foreign Affairs Committee, Financial Services. He's on the subcommittee involving China. He's been a leader in a fight for common sense for equal rights for all American, to fight against Islamist extremism and anti-Semitism, and a strong supporter of the State of Israel. Congressman, we're very happy to have you with us today. Thank you for being here.
8: Oh, Judge Weinberg and Eric, it's an honor to be on your program. Thank you very much.
24: So, Eric, why don't you

0: where the college campus is, and of course in Louisville, which is the one blue congressional district in the state. We see anti-Semitism. We see graffiti and vandalism from a group called Lex for Palestine in my congressional district, bomb threats of our synagogue and temple. It's everywhere. And I will not let it come to Kentucky. We've seen Mamdani in New York, El Sayed in Michigan, my opponent Charles Booker in Kentucky, who is himself an anti-Semite. He has been endorsed by Trek APAC, established by, you know, consultants for noted anti-Semites Corey Bush and Jamal Bowman. He celebrates his endorsement from Alexandria Ocasio-Cortez and the organization that's the national organization that supports Bernie Sanders. He is unapologetically anti-Israel, unapologetically Jew-hating. He called U.S. security assistance to Israel post October 7th as funding, quote, genocide, making no note whatsoever of the atrocities of October 7th. He supported a Metro Louisville Council resolution. I mean, consider this, a local government resolution calling for a ceasefire in Gaza, condemning IDF. And he stated in justifying his support for that ridiculous resolution that he's working hard, quote, to hold space for all of my sisters and brothers in Palestine. The resolution failed, of course, to acknowledge anything about Hamas terrorism and the slaughter of innocent Israeli people, including Americans. So we see Mamdani, we see Al-Sayed, but we've got one in Kentucky, Charles Booker, and I'm going to make it my every waking hour to prevent this cancer from spreading to Kentucky. I will not let it come from Kentucky. This is common sense versus crazy, and I will not let crazy win.
1: See, one of the reasons I think that this has been spreading is because people like Chuck Schumer remain silent, or even worse, are complicit and endorse these candidates. Has Schumer endorsed your opponent? Is he endorsed Booker?
0: Yes. Yes. And you're exactly right. I think on one of your programs, recent programs, one of you all said when, you know, quoted the adage, when good people do nothing, evil wins.
2: That was me. Oh, that was also okay. Me, but a different show, I guess.
0: Well, you're dead on. That's exactly right. I mean, we saw that play out in the Holocaust. And, you know, I'll never forget one of my trips to Israel when we met with Bibi. And actually, my hope to be my predecessor, Senator McConnell, who's retiring, who has been a reliable vote in support of the U.S.-Israel alliance over the years.
1: He's been wonderful. He's been wonderful.
0: And Kentucky needs another reliable vote. We've had a mixed record, even in the Republican Party in Kentucky, and I want to be that continued voice in support of the important, critical U.S.-Israel alliance. But I was with Senator McConnell and Senator Cotton and a few other pro-Israel senators. And when we met with Bibi, this was when Obama was negotiating the disastrous JCPOA, when Prime Minister Netanyahu made the important point that, you know, at least in the run-up to the Holocaust, the Nazis attempted to conceal their intentions. But in the case of Iran, they're actually announcing their intentions, announcing their desire to wipe Israel off the face of the planet, to exterminate the Jewish people. And I think we need to, when we hear these anti-Semitic candidates for the U.S. Senate, when they say what they say, we need to believe them. They're announcing what they want to do, and we need to take that very seriously. And those who are aiding and abetting this cancer, this toxic language, we need to hold them accountable as well, and that includes Chuck Schumer.
1: Well, to your point about how Iran is announcing what they want to do, a lot of people don't realize, or they choose to ignore the fact that on October 7th, Hamas was proud of what they did. They taped the beheading of children. They taped and recorded putting children in ovens and burning them alive. They taped the raping of women. They recorded it. They recorded the cutting open of pregnant women's bellies, taking out the fetus and murdering it in front of the mother. They taped and recorded and were proud of the fact.

0: that they burned entire families alive, that they captured, that they took hostage 9-month-old babies and 85-year-old grandmothers. They are actually proud of this, and they actually sent it around, and people ignore that, want to ignore that fact. For a lot of people, history begins on October 8th, and they want to choose to ignore October 7th. But among the lies they tell is this notion of a genocide. You know, it strikes me, I watch these news shows, and people will take issue with what a lot of these DSA candidates will say. But they'll never challenge when the DSA candidate says Israel's committing a genocide. That always kind of lays there. They don't say, yes, they are, but they just they don't challenge the notion. And I find that quite remarkable, and I find it quite offensive, because genocide is a very narrowly defined term. It is the intentional extermination of a people solely on the basis of their religion or race, such as when the Nazis wanted to destroy the Jews, when the population went from 9 million at the beginning of the war to 3 million at the end of the war. And we've just now, over this past year, replaced the number of Jews that have been that have been murdered during the Holocaust. But nobody ever challenges that when they accuse the Israelis of committing a genocide in Gaza. When Israel took control of Gaza in 1967, there were 700,000 Gazans, 700,000 Palestinians living in Gaza. There are now over 2 million. So
1: exactly.
0: So this notion,
1: tripled the population.
0: Exactly. And they're not targeting, the Israelis are not targeting the Palestinians or people in Gaza because of their race or religion. They're responding to a terror attack that killed 1,400 of their own citizens, the equivalent to 40 million Americans. I'm sorry, 5 million Americans. 5 million Americans. What would we have done had they killed them? So this notion that there's this genocide, I don't understand why people don't take that head on. They just kind of accept the term.
1: Yeah, it's only quote-unquote genocide history where the population tripled in size. So it is an absurd accusation. And, of course, there's no recognition by these DSA candidates of the use of innocent civilians as human shields by Hamas.
0: Exactly.
1: The reality is Israel has a right to self-defense. There's never any recognition of the care taken by the IDF to focus on terrorists and to limit civilian harm. There's never, ever any recognition of the humanitarian, the record humanitarian aid provided by the Israelis to Gazans not participating in attacks against Israel. The humanitarian efforts that they've taken to help Palestinians access medical care, none of that is ever recognized. And of course, it's the opposite when you're considering the actions of Hamas, which slaughter innocent women, children, babies in gruesome form, record it for history. And these candidates, Al-Sayed, Booker, Amdani, AOC, Rashida Tlaib, they need to be held accountable for being not just apologists, but active supporters of these Islamist extremist terrorists who really, you know, they're the ones who are responsible for genocide.
0: The other great lie that's told is this notion of free Palestine. I'm sorry this may set some people's hair on fire, but there's no such place, and there never has been. Israel is now where they think Haifa is occupied territory. Before Israel and the West Bank and Gaza came into existence, it was British-mandated Palestine. The British controlled it. Before the British, the Ottomans controlled it for 500 years. Before the Ottomans, it was the some Muslim caliphates. Before them, it was Rome. Before them, it was Greece. And before them, ta-da, it was the Jews. The Jews are the only people that have lived there continuously for the last 2,500 years. There has never been a country of Palestine. It was a place on a map, much like the Hudson Valley or Knoxville, Tennessee, or the Rockies are a place on the map. Doesn't make you a Manhattanite citizen, create some sort of nationality because you live in Manhattan. So it's another thing that really needs to be taken head on. There's never been a Palestine. You can't free something that hasn't existed. Now, there could have been a Palestine, but the Arabs said no in 1948. Arafat said no in 2000. Hamas said no in 2006. Mahmoud Abbas said no in 2006, in 2008. And then lo and behold, Israel had left Gaza in 2005. And rather than turning it into a country, Hamas decided on October 7th to attack the Israelis. So there could have been a Palestine, but there was the Arabs who always said no, and the Jews who always said yes. And I don't understand. I don't understand why this point is rarely, if ever, made. And I think
1: it's a good point, Eric. And I, you know, on one of the two occasions I traveled to Ramallah, I visited with, of course, the PA and Abu Mazen, and one of the top advisors to Abbas proceeded to lecture me that. He was a descendant of the Canaanites that preceded Moses. And I couldn't help myself. I asked him, well, wasn't Abraham there before the Canaanites? And I also traveled to Hebron and saw the tomb of the patriarchs and Abraham and Isaac. And that is Judea. And then if you travel to Samaria, you can see the archaeological ruins today of Shiloh. There is definitive archaeological evidence that what they are referring to as the West Bank today is the biblical homeland of the Jewish people. And they want to erase that from history. They want to erase the archaeology of the city of David in Jerusalem. And more attention needs to be given to this archaeology and this history, because it does make the point that you're making.
0: Well, you talk about the history. Jesus was born in Bethlehem. Bethlehem was in Judea. Jesus was a Jew. So in the name of, and the Romans didn't change the name of Judea until the year 135, after Christ had died, after the Bar Kokhba uprising. And they changed the name to Palestine to name it after a coastal group called the Philistines, who are today's descendants are the Lebanese, having no connection to the Palestinians. So what the DSA and the socialists and the anti-Semites and the anti-Zionists and the anti-Israelis like to do is rewrite history or ignore it. And that's how they plant these seeds that just kind of grow, because people don't push back. I mean, it's good to hear that you understand this history, but it's important that we fight these statements by proving these facts.
1: All right. Well, and also we have our own. Unfortunately, we have our own conversation that's happening within the Republican Party today. And it's very, very important to understand that to be America first, to call yourself America first, to really understand what it means to be America first, is to stand with Israel. Israel's enemies are our enemies. Israel, when Israel takes the fight to the death cult, to the apocalyptic regime in Tehran, to the terrorists, Hamas, Hezbollah, Houthis, when they fight Jabhat al-Nusra and the south of Syria over the years, ISIS, when Israel stands against those forces, those dark forces of evil, they defend the national interests of the United States of America. To be pro-Israel is to be pro-America. And that needs to be said loudly, unequivocally, within the Republican Party as much in our debates with our Democrat colleagues.
0: Amen to that.
2: So, Congressman, as I know, we started a conversation by Eric once again saying that I'm not a Democrat.
0: Well, you're not.
2: But I am. The fact of the matter is, it's very, very tough being a Democrat anymore, because I'm a Democrat of the party of Jack Kennedy and Scoop Jackson and Hubert Humphrey and Bobby Kennedy. And we believed in national security, national defense, strong alliance with our friends and defending them and protecting them, particularly Israel. And I find my party has now sold its soul to the devil. And I don't understand how that happened. And I don't know if it's ever going to come back. And thank God for the Republicans like you who stand against this in your own party, and you repudiate these radical extremists who talk absolute nonsense about foreign relations, and you know this because you're on the committee. You think there's any hope at all for the Democratic Party, or is it too lost? Is it time for you to turn in my Democratic buttons and take Eric's Republican button?
1: Well, you know, look, I'm friends with Josh Gottheimer. Praise the Lord for Senator Fetterman and his willingness to express, you know, common sense and represent common sense Democrats and yourself. You know, for our part, I'm proud as a Republican to have voted against the Massey War Powers Resolution, which would have restricted President Trump's ability to conduct military operations against Iran. I delivered remarks against my colleague from Kentucky, my Republican colleague from Kentucky, who brought that dangerous resolution. So we need to fight it in both parties where we find it. But clearly, you see this cancer metastasized in very dangerous and very ugly ways in the Democratic Party with Mamdani, with al-Sayed. Look, it's a time of moral clarity. We need to be very clear-eyed about the threats facing our country from within. And that's why, frankly, I'm so glad that we have border security now. And we need ICE. We need immigration enforcement. We're a nation of immigrants, but we're also a nation of laws, and we have to be realistic about the national security threats that we face. This is about defending Western civilization. It's about defending what makes this country great. And we're fighting for the heart and soul of our country this November.
2: Well, Congressman Barr, I look forward to your victory in November. I look forward to you joining the 100 members of the United States Senate. I look forward to your leadership in that body with common sense and with courage. I think the country needs people like you, Congressman, in the House, in the Senate, in our governor's chairs, in our mayoral offices, because the future of America is at stake. We should not take for granted that the inevitability that people like us, common sense, decent people who believe in living and letting live and trying to improve the lives of our fellow human beings, we're going to win and we're going to prevail. We have to recognize evil for what it is, both domestically and externally, and we have to fight to protect and defend this great country, which, as Ronald Reagan correctly pointed out, is the bright shining light on the hill for all of Western civilization. So, Congressman Andy Barr, God willing, the future senator for the United States Senate from the great state of Kentucky, Eric and I want to thank you very much for joining us this week. We'd love to have you again as the campaign unfolds in the fall. And God bless you, and God bless America, because you are the best and the brightest amongst us. Thank you, Congressman Barr, for being with us.
1: Thank you. God bless you all. Thank you for being a voice of reason.
0: Thank you, Andy. Thanks for coming. You're terrific.
1: Thanks so much. Thank you. Bye-bye.
2: Well, that was a very interesting interview with Congressman Andy Barr. Hopefully the next United States Senator from the state of Kentucky, a common sense.
0: Well, if he's not, then this guy. If Republican isn't winning Kentucky, if he can't, I'm moving.
2: No, I understand. And he can't move to Kentucky then. But the fact of the matter is, he's a wonderful, bright, shining voice. We need him. He's smart. He's tough. He's courageous. He's doing the right things. He's carrying on the mantle of Senator McConnell, who, as you correctly pointed out, was a great supporter of common sense. One of my humble opinions, one of Trump's failings was he didn't ever recognize the value of having McConnell as the leader of the Senate. He did a lot of good work for this country, and he'll be missed, but we're lucky to have Andy Barr coming in as his replacement. This has been Let the Record Show. Jesse Garcia will be back with us next week. On behalf of Eric Levine and myself, God bless you, God bless your families, and always God bless America. Thank you for listening.
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5: And I think this will be the demise of the Democratic Party, because I think the Democrats are too afraid to take them on. And you've seen the strength from so many of them. And in fact, even in Maine, where you got Graham Plattner, the guy with the big Nazi tattoo, and that was such a disaster. But you've got them saying up there, well, we need someone like Graham, minus the tattoo, minus the allegations of rape, minus the allegations of physical assault. We need someone nice and wonderful like Graham Plattner, with his views that were so extreme democratic socialist, that we need someone like that, because he did get 72% of the vote in the primaries. I mean, that's a sad testament. And Maine is such a beautiful, great state. Wake up, Mainers. You deserve so much better. And he's not alone. You got this guy, Abdul El-Sayed. He is running in the Michigan Senate primary. And Abdul El-Sayed is running against Mike Turner, a very common sense, normal guy. Abdul El-Sayed does have a primary. The primary, I believe, is coming up August 4th. And so there's a lot on the hopper there. And Abdul El-Sayed, talk about an extreme. First of all, he hangs around with Hassan Piker. That's the guy who said that America deserved 9/11. And then he's hanging around with all these other kind of questionable characters in Dearborn, Michigan. And if this does not embody the radical democratic socialists of America, I don't know what does. Listen to Abdul El-Sayed not that long ago, where he actually poses the question, do we really need cops? I kid you not. This is what he said. Take a listen. In his own words.
6: Do police really need to use guns? Do we need as much of a police force? And so if we ask ourselves about how we spend money in the public, where that money goes, where it comes from, we need to make a lot better decisions about investing in the things that root out poverty rather than investing in policing poverty. And we need to understand that these are racialized questions because of systemic racism. When we make a choice to invest in policing in a majority black community rather than to invest in public schools, that choice is influenced by systemic racism.
5: So, do we need guns? That was the focus of his questions. Do we need guns for police? Police are supposed to give them a piece of candy?
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7: Would we be subjected to a pied-à-terre tax?
8: That'll require an extra 7 days of sitting in the tabernacle and trying to figure it out.
7: Yeah, waiting.
8: I don't know if the regulation is clear. I mean, you know, once they've tried to apply it, they're discovering problems. It's not clear cut.
7: Well, maybe if they thought it out a little bit more, and thought of all the ramifications, they might have a better way of, you know, starting an initiative. But
8: unfortunately, when you've got a budget deadline, you know, you're thinking, where can I grab money from in order to close the gap and meet the budget?
7: Maybe they would listen to my mother's advice. If you didn't spend so much, you wouldn't have to worry about it.
8: Well, you know the principle, right? If your outgo exceeds your income, the upkeep will be your downfall. That's it. Sums it up right there.
7: Yeah, yeah. Rev, I want to talk to you about an experience this past week in the New York Board of Rabbis. We have what's called the High Holy Days Sermon Seminar. We come together, rabbis mm-hmm. of different denominations, and we share thoughts, ideas that we'd like to incorporate into our sermonic messages during the High Holy Days. And, you know, I chaired it, and I tell you, it was so refreshing and so countercultural to sit in a room with people who have different points of view and are able to communicate with one another. We don't see that too often. We see people who have the same point of view. You know, it's like you're entitled to your wrong opinion, but in the meantime, it's my opinion that matters. But to be able to hear the other.
8: Yeah. You know me. I'm going to ask, why is that? Why is it that we cannot sit in a room and have differing opinions? You and I, on today's show, we're going to cover a host of topics. Mm-hmm. And one of them will have a very strong difference of opinion in response to something that took place this year. And, you know, when you and I were talking about it, you asked, you know, can two truths hold a place at the same time? Mm-hmm. And of course, the answer is yes. But I think that we're at a place where it's not about understanding someone else's perspective. It's about my perspective. This is what I feel. So this is the reality that I construct. And it becomes an ideological bubble that I live in. And outside of that bubble, I only look for, you know, I only engage in confirmation bias. Only those things that agree with me or affirm or confirm what I think, those are the things that I gravitate to. And it divides, deeply divides.
7: But if I'm secure in my point of view.
8: That's the word.
7: Right?
8: Secure. Yep.
7: If I truly believe in what I think and what I'm saying, why am I so afraid to hear someone who challenges it?
8: Because you're not secure.
7: Yeah, exactly.
8: If
7: it's a rhetorical
8: question.
7: Because
8: you're not secure.
7: Right.
8: If you're secure, all right, it doesn't matter whatever. Others don't determine your identity. Others don't determine your worth by what they say, think, or feel. All right? But if your identity is determined by what others say, their ideologies, their thinking, their feelings, etc., all right, then you're not secure in who you are. And the identity that you claim, and you could say, I am this, until someone comes along and challenges it.
7: Yeah. One of the great experiences when you go, for example, law school or, you know, a number of other educational programs, is you're taught to be able to argue different sides. Now, obviously, you're comfortable with one particular side, but you have to be able to argue the other because that's the legal experience. You're representing someone who has maybe a different point of view. But it is so, I think the word is enlightening to hear what someone else has to say, because we've often said, if you're the smartest guy in the room, you're in the wrong room. And when I was a student at rabbinical school, one of the things I did was I would go to other houses of worship, both Jewish and non-Jewish, to hear preachers. I wanted to hear what they would say from the pulpit. There were times I cringed. There were times I was not happy with it. But I sat through it, because if I'm going to argue my point, I have to hear your point. And I think that's what's being lost today. We're so obsessed with conveying what we have to say, we're not willing to hear someone else. You say we're not secure, right? And we're so adamant at what we are, or what we feel, that there's no room for someone else. And to me, that's just contrary to what human beings were created. We have a mind. And yet we live in a society where, God forbid, you have a different point of view, you become a pariah.
8: But see, here it is. Are they really listening to themselves, or are they simply parroting rhetoric that comes from someone that they believe represents them? And most of it is simply parroting a position, parroting the rhetoric. Because when you challenge them, all right, they don't have a rational argument or response to the questioning. We are in a place where this level of rhetoric suspends critical thinking. We have to take a process when it comes to information, right?
7: Yeah.
8: Because information is not ultimate. Information is one of the steps towards understanding and ultimately wisdom, right? But if we don't take those steps, we're going to be in trouble. Critical thinking, and you know, look, you went to law school, and one of the things that they teach in law school is debate. I studied debate and critical thinking, and you begin with getting the facts together, getting the actual information, not opinions, not commentary, but the actual events, the facts. The next step is you question. You begin by questioning, right?
7: Mm-hmm.
8: And then you analyze, you see how this information fits together and creates some kind of a narrative, right?
7: Mm-hmm.
8: Then you reflect so that you can gain a better understanding of how all of this goes and your own relationship to it. But the last step is important. It's debate. You debate your own conclusions. That way you don't assume that the conclusions you come to is correct. And how can you debate without an opposing opinion, an opposing idea.
7: See, the only exception I make, and I'm willing to, you know, to listen and to debate all those things, have serious discussions, is when someone doesn't respect my right to be, right? If someone wants to talk about, you know, I don't respect Judaism or Jews or whatever, I have nothing to debate there. There's got to be a baseline of respect for the other. Without respect, where are we going with this? You know, I remember years ago, it was a golden my year, it was in Israel. They said, well, you know, you got to sit down with terrorists. And she said, well, what are we going to talk about? What time are you going to kill me? Tell me what there is to discuss with people who are determined to destroy you. So there's got to be some guidelines here. But I find that even with the guidelines, people are afraid to sit and talk with one another. We see it in politics. We see it sometimes in religion. We see it on social media. Right? The refusal to recognize that there may be a different point of view, which might even shed some light on my point of view. I may even learn something and refine my position after I hear your position.
8: And when you use the word respect, people think respect means agreement, and it doesn't.
7: Yeah.
8: Agreement means I share your position. Right? Understanding means I understand why you hold that position. But respect says, even though I disagree with your position, I recognize your dignity. I recognize your right to hold that position and not impose it on me or anyone else. That's what respect is all about. I think that we've lost sight of what that means.
7: Well, as one who took Latin for 4 years and never got much of a chance to use it, respect, spectre, to look again.
8: Spectre, yeah.
7: Right? It means to look again, to see the person, look again, listen again, and maybe have a better understanding of the other and of your own. That's respect, not simply looking for someone who echoes exactly what you're saying.
8: Yeah.
7: We got to take a break here.
8: Already?
7: Yeah.
8: Well, that's conversation hot like this.
7: Elias Raff, who is our great producer, is just giving me all kinds of signals, which I can't share with you. All right.
8: Keeps us accountable. Yeah, stay tuned for more of the Reverend the Rabbi right here on Red Apple Radio Networks. We'll be right back.
3: 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Bernard, Rabbi Joseph Betasnik, where faith matters. The Rev and the Rabbi. 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
11: I wonder what it's like being a Supreme Court justice right now. It's probably not as bad as it was under Joe Biden for the conservatives because they wanted them dead. Right now, if there's a vacancy on the Supreme Court, guess who fills it? President Trump. That would mean he would have had four nominees. Now, granted, Amy Coney Barrett has been a disaster. Seduced by the swamp and maybe scared? Scared by the swamp. Now, she told a story at a public forum. This is Justice Amy Coney Barrett, the one who gave Trump a really nasty look at that State of the Union, the one who defied him on the birthright citizenship and the cargo and the embargo and the tariff and all that stuff. Now, why did she do that? Did she do that because of the merits? Did she do that because all of her friends tell her that Donald Trump is a monster? Did she do it because she's scared? And it very well could be that she's scared. There's a reason why we have federal laws that say you can't harass Supreme Court justices where they live. You can't do that to judges and the rest. You can't, but they let it happen. Pretty intense story, actually. So there's a lot of concern about security. Now, Amy Coney Barrett, you know, she has a whole bunch of kids, some of them adopted. I find her impressive. Also disappointing, I think she caved. The whole thing about MAGA is it's beautiful, it's pure, it makes sense. We're not full of hate. We don't tolerate hatred. We don't, that's not who we are. You know, we're, and in a weird way, we're kind of apolitical. You know, I'm not the most political person in the world. I'm not going to have, I'm not going to go arm in arm with you about the Pacific Trans Trade Agreement. I don't, you know, this stuff matters, but you know, we can have these debates. I don't think we debate whether or not children should be sexualized or whether or not we have a border.
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0: Faith Matters, the Rev and the Rabbi.
1: Welcome back. I'm Rabbi Joseph Kostner.
2: And I'm Reverend A.R. Bernard.
1: Reverend, I was talking about the sermon seminar. One of the guests was former FDNY Commissioner Sal Cassano. And he spoke about the unity we had in this country September the 12th. How this country came together. And people saw those who were different, but said they were all part of one country, of one place. And all of us were hurting, and all of us held each other and hugged each other. And someone asked, do you think we can ever get back to that? My feeling is I hope so, but not because of a tragedy.
2: Well, then I would ask, and this seems to be my role on this broadcast, I will ask, why did we come together? Because of a crisis.
1: Yeah.
2: And that's unfortunate. That it takes a crisis to unite us, to remind us that we're in the same boat together, to remind us that we, you know, may share a common enemy. So if you ask, can we ever get back to that again, does it demand another crisis, especially on that?
1: Well, that's what the question, that's why I said, can we do it without a crisis? Can we ever see, you know, we talk of, you know, in the ball games, we get up, the national anthem, everybody, you know, hands over the heart and whatever, takes off the cap, salutes. But can we ever get back to that?
2: Then we root for our team to beat the heck out of the other team.
1: Or we attack, or if someone is wearing a hat for the other team, we start, you know, cursing, you don't belong here, get out of here. But for those few moments where you stand together and salute, it's sad. It shouldn't take a tragedy for us to see the other as belonging to us.
2: Absolutely. 100%. And to show you the power of a tragedy, because even the president tried to bring the country together around the 250th anniversary. It did not go over well in this nation, you know, the way it could have if we were not so deeply divided and polarized as a society. It's unfortunate. But it begins with human dignity. You and I were talking about this during the break. Human dignity determines how I treat you. Truth determines whether I agree with you. Okay? So is it true what you're saying? But true or not, human dignity determines how I treat you. And we don't have that governing principle anymore.
1: Yeah.
2: How I treat you is determined by whether I agree with you or not, or you agree with me.
1: Except I find in certain communities, when people come together in faith, when come together in worship, I think there is a recognition of the other, that the person sitting near me, person in this sanctuary, has a different political view. But I still respect the person who is in this room because we are children of God. We live in faith. We live with hope that tomorrow is going to be a better day, but we know that we need each other to make that happen.
2: That's the way things ought to be. But I have seen preachers on their pulpit claim that you can't be a Christian and a Democrat. All right, and the Democrats are evil. I've heard Democrats say that the Republicans are evil. You can't be a Republican and a Christian.
1: By the way, that was even the times when you couldn't endorse a candidate. They were saying those things.
2: Yeah. Exactly. But if this is what you're spewing from your pulpit to the people who come to the congregation, you know, it's going to reproduce itself. Politics has entered houses of worship and the faith realm in the last 20 years, like we have not seen since the mid 20th century, when there was a tension between fundamentalism and fundamentalist conservatism and liberalism as it began to grow. We haven't seen that for such a long time, but here we are.
1: I remember seeing in houses of worship. Again, this is before you were allowed to endorse houses of worship that would only invite certain candidates to speak, to come in, right, to present, because those candidates' views coincided with the preacher, the rabbi, whatever. But that's the candidate that was given the pulpit. That's the candidate that was presented to the congregation. So even there, where one would expect to have a little more inclusion of the other, you saw exclusion.
2: Yeah. I look, from a Christian perspective, all right, you know, Jesus never treated love as synonymous with agreement, you know, because that's what allowed him to challenge belief, expose hypocrisy, confront behavior, and call people to change the way they're thinking, the way they're doing, and still recognize their human worth. And it seems like we have either lost or thrown away the ability to do that. And look, what we're talking about, what we have a need for, and here's the reality. America is a pluralistic society. As much as Christianity has shaped American culture, and a civic Christianity shapes it politically, all right, we're in a pluralistic society here. So we need what I would call mature pluralism. You're hearing it right here on the Reverend the Rabbi Show, mature pluralism. And that requires the capacity to say, I can respect you without agreeing with you.
1: Well, isn't that...
2: Love you without affirming everything you believe.
1: Well, what you're saying is real pluralism, because
2: right.
1: if it's sincerely or seriously pluralistic, you do see the other.
2: Yeah.
1: Right?
2: Yeah.
1: But look, back, even with religion, think back to religious history. How many people lost their lives because they didn't accept the common belief?
2: Oh, yeah.
1: Right? So even in the world of religion where we were taught to accept, embrace the other who was different, love your neighbor and your neighbor is different than you are, even there, if you didn't uphold the same religious tenets, you were an outsider, and as an outsider, you warranted all kinds of punishment.
2: See, that
1: Jews know that.
2: Oh, I was going to say it. That takes us into a whole nother conversation of the psychology of people when they're marginalized and get into power. Because Christianity started out in the Roman Empire as a marginalized people, a marginalized community, mm-hmm. until, you know, by the 300s and then 400s, it became the religion of the state. But then they turn around and started oppressing Jews.
1: who didn't accept that belief.
2: Restricting them within the society. Jews could not participate politically. You know, there were a bunch of restrictions. So here the oppressed and marginalized gain power and become the oppressors and the marginalized.
1: I remember my dad saying to me, you didn't want to be a Jew living in Europe on Good Friday. Because on that day, there were mobs that would attack you because you were Jewish and you didn't accept Christ as the Savior. Contrary to what we preach.
2: You were being held responsible for the killing of Christ.
1: Right.
2: Now, of course, if you read the Bible and see it theologically, right, that's a different story. It does not put it all on the Jewish people. It speaks of an ultimate plan of God.
1: And even after Nostra Aetate, after all of the dialogues that we've had, you still have people who point to the Jew as the Christ killer. To this day, you still have that mentality that has pervaded the hearts and minds of people who should know better. Anyway, we got to take a break, Elias.
2: Yeah, okay. We got to take a break. We'll be back with more conversation right here on Red Apple Radio Network, the Red and the Rabbi.
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4: I want to share with you what keeps me up at 3 o'clock in the morning. Nothing more important than feeling safe for your wife, your kids, and your grandkids. People should be able to ride the subways, the trains, the buses, walk home after work, and not be worried about somebody stabbing them in the back. They should be able to operate their businesses, whether small, medium, or large, without worrying about crime. Whether you're Democrat, Independent, or Republican, it doesn't matter. I looked it up. The principles of the Fifth Amendment and 14th Amendments in the Constitution remind us that justice depends on due process and equal protections for all people under the law. Public safety is the strongest when laws are enforced fairly. No matter what your politics, public safety is always to be a priority. It's part of our Constitution. Let's all have confidence in the United States of America. I'm John Catsimatidis, and that's the Cat's Corner.
3: If you missed Joe Concha, here is what you missed.
5: Doctor, Abdul El Sayed. This drives me nuts. I just don't get why people, you know, say they're doctors when they're actually not. We saw this with Dr. Jill Biden, right? I'm a doctor. Are you? Really? How many patients have you treated? Did you go through a residency? Did you go through medical school? Did you go through the things that my wife has? My wife's an ER doctor. May have shared this once or twice. And while I'm not an ER doctor, I'm sure that I'm not going to brag ever that I am. I see what she goes through on a daily basis. She worked this week, Tuesday, Wednesday, Friday, 12-hour shifts, which really aren't 12 hours because they're more like 14, 15. Because when she comes home, instead of like resting, she actually does this thing called charting, where she has to go through all of her patient charts to make sure that everything that she recommended is on the up and up, because we are in a very legal culture where if you get one thing wrong as a doctor, even one, you will be sued. Even one thing. And I get it completely. Like, you know, you go to a doctor, he or she says one thing, and then, well, the prognosis is something different than it should have been. All right, I get your gripe, but at the same time, she has to be perfect. There is no job in this world where you have to be perfect, quite like an ER doctor. And my wife strives to be that on a daily basis. Well, Dr. Abdul El Sayed, this guy, says that, well, you know, actually, I've saved more lives than any doctor ever has, despite the fact that he does not have a medical license. You don't have a medical license, you can't call yourself a doctor. I don't care about what degree you got in college. I'm sorry, I just don't. I see it on a daily basis with my wife, right? This is a whole bowl of wrong. Anyway, here is Dr. El Sayed talking about, well, I am a doctor.
6: You got attacked by your rivals for calling yourself a physician, not just a doctor, even though you don't have a valid state medical license in New York or Michigan, which apparently is what you need legally to call yourself a physician. Do you wish you'd just stuck to calling yourself a doctor, which you are, to avoid all of this controversy and attacks on your physician status?
7: You know, at the end of the day, it's not about whether or not I'm a physician or a doctor. The question is, can you see a doctor?
5: Oh.
7: It's not about my education. It's about whether or not your kid gets a good education. So,
6: well,
7: I'm just not spending
6: that's a good
7: time.
6: Line, but people would say it's also about, did you tell the truth?
7: Well, I would say that I was the health director for the city Detroit, and I've done more to provide more people health care or eliminate their medical debt than most doctors have done in their practice career.
5: Oh, screw you. Honestly.
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0: Reverend A.R. Bernard, Rabbi Joseph Potasnik, the Rev and the Rabbi.
1: Welcome back. I'm Rabbi Joseph Potasnik.
2: And I'm Reverend A.R. Bernard.
1: Rev, three words that I find maddening. And when I hear them, I really I'm repulsed by the person who says it. When someone says, as a Jew, and then engages into a diatribe against Jews, as if by saying as a Jew, I am on a higher level, higher. I can make the statement because I can say it as a Jew. So don't, so you can't challenge what I'm saying, because it gives me this kind of feigned moral authority.
2: There you go. Where you're analyzing that perfectly. It's a claim to special authority.
1: Right.
2: As a Jew, as a Christian, as a black person, as a woman, as an immigrant, and on and on and on. Yeah. It means that what I'm about to say comes to, you know, from a particular lens, for which I have the authority to speak. I get it. I understand it. But you know why a person does that? Because it complicates disagreement. Because if you buy that they have that authority, all right, how are you going to challenge it?
1: Well, this is, look.
2: It makes them sound like I'm the expert, so I'm going to speak from my expertise.
1: Let's make it more specific. Bernie Sanders, as a Jew.
2: Bernie.
1: Right? You got Brad Lander, as a Jew, and they will bash. They will bash Israel. Not a thoughtful argument. They'll bash Israel, but they'll preface it with those words, as a Jew, And that seems to give them, in their minds, some kind of leverage. They're standing on a higher level. Look, if I can say it, then it must be true. If I can say it, then you should not be, you know, arguing with me, because I'm a Jew. I know better. And to me, that is so offensive, because you're really lying. You're lying. You don't have more authority because you're a Jew. Or as you say, as a Christian, you don't have more authority. You're just doing it to weaken the other side, to weaken the opponent. How can I challenge what you're saying? You're the Jew.
2: Well, if it's presented as a perspective, an identity that has been shaped by what I've experienced and how I understand an issue, all right, I can get that. I can appreciate that, all right, because a black person has had a very specific experience. A Jewish person has had a very specific experience. Globally and especially here in the United States, right? So I get that. I understand that and appreciate that. But it cannot come as ultimate authority. Mm-hmm. The very fact that your perspective has been shaped by that history, the question is, how has that shaped your history? How has that history shaped
1: and
2: your thinking?
1: Don't disagree with me about my people, because I know better than you. I'm a member of that people. That's what you're saying to the other person. You're trying to put that person on the defensive, and that to me is wrong. So politicians, I see this, you know, it angers me because I hear it from the mouths of so-called as a Jew politicians, right? That's how they begin the sentence, and that's done to throw you off your game. That's done to say your argument doesn't match mine because I have much more authority, much more insight.
2: And that's why you don't like it, because it's powerful. Look, three things: identity, perspective, and authority. Mm-hmm. Right? Identity. This is who I am.
1: Right.
2: When I say as a Jew, as a Christian, as a black, identity. This is who I am. Perspective. My identity was shaped by how I experience and understand this issue. But that third thing, authority, is where we have to challenge, because it says, therefore, my conclusion should carry the greater weight than any conclusion that you can come from. And that's a problem right there.
1: Right.
2: Because the third establishes an assumed authority.
1: And by the way,
2: we have to challenge
1: if it's a Christian on the other side and he hears as a Jew, all of a sudden, wait, I guess I can't argue with you. I mean, you know better. You have inside track. You're a member of the tribe. So we really need to, you know, we need to be honest in our discussions. We need to be authentic. And stop using phrases that are disingenuous. And what does it mean as a Jew? What does it mean as a Jew? I was born into the people, okay? It doesn't say as a committed Jew, as a Torah observant Jew, as a synagogue worshiping Jew, just as a Jew. Some kind of very generic statement that gives you no indication as to where this person is on the spectrum.
2: Yeah, well, you see, and that's the problem, because the problem arises when we move from my identity informs my perspective. That's okay. I understand it. I get that. You're absolutely right. You have a unique experience, so you have a unique perspective. But so it's one thing to say my identity informs my perspective, but it's another thing to say my identity immunizes my perspective from criticism. That's the problem.
1: And the identity is very simplistic. What does it mean as a Jew? I have a bagel with lox, a schmear, as you would say. A bagel with a schmear every Sunday. That makes me as a Jew. Or that's my commitment. I'm a gastronomical Jew. All right? I eat these foods. I'm a gastronomical Jew. Is that?
2: Look, your identity deserves recognition. I respect whatever you want to identify yourself. Okay, right? And your experience deserves a hearing.
1: There's nothing Jewish in having a bagel with a schmear.
2: Dignity deserves respect, but your argument remains open to examination.
1: Yeah.
2: And that's the part that's important. Because when you say that, you tend to mean that my argument is not open to any examination because I'm speaking from a specific authority.
1: Do you have a bagel with a schmear?
2: I did.
1: You did? All right, okay.
2: I didn't like it. It wasn't my thing.
1: Okay.
2: Now,
1: but it didn't make you Jewish. It didn't convert you. I mean, they use that. No, but it's like I can be anywhere. I could do nothing. I could be totally non-observant as a Jew. That means I was born as a Jew. I could not followed any of the tenets since then, but I have this authority as a Jew. That to me is just wrong. It's offensive.
2: Now, if you're talking a Bialy with a schmear, that's different.
1: It depends on the schmear, you know. You got to have scallions in there. I always tell members at FDNY, I go to a lot of events. If you don't have lox in the bagel, it's incomplete. We can't accept lox. You know,
2: you see lox, cream cheese.
1: You see what? cream cheese is affordable. Lox is just off the charts. Yeah. Anyway, you called me the other day. You mentioned something to me about the UN, and I think we had a very, very interesting discussion.
2: Important conversation.
1: Yeah,
2: because I told you Israel voted no, but that required clarification. Of course, it goes back to the UN General Assembly, who on, I think it was March the 25th of this year, adopted a resolution, 8250. And it referred to the transatlantic slave trade, the trafficking of enslaved Africans and racialized chattel enslavement of Africans. And what they said in the resolution is that the transatlantic slave trade, the trafficking of enslaved and racialized chattel enslavement of Africans, which means, you know, as property, you reduced human beings to property, all right? They call it the gravest crime against humanity. It was a vote. 123 countries were in favor. 3 were against. 52 abstained. And most of the abstentions were from European countries, except the Netherlands, right? The 3 who were against it were Israel, the United States, and Argentina. And I ask you, why did Israel vote no?
1: Because, and I said to you.
2: What say you?
1: Because in our history, looking back at the pain of Jewish life through the ages, for us, when someone says Holocaust, that is the gravest sin. The fact that 6 million could be led to the death camps, that people could just be bystanders, that for us. But that doesn't mean it can't be that something else can't be the gravest offense to you. You know, I can feel this is the greatest offense to us. You can feel that, you know, slavery, greatest offense to you. Why we can't have different truths simultaneously, I don't understand. Now, maybe it could be amended, you know, to say that, well, for us, you know, as African-Americans, for us who ancestors suffer through this, for us it was the gravest sin. And Jews can make their statement. There has to be a way. We don't have to outdo the other. We don't have to have competitive
2: important.
1: Suffering, you know, challenges. Oh, yeah. You have a single hernia, I have a double hernia. Yeah. You know, that kind of thinking where my pain is bigger than yours.
2: Yeah, I look, a few days
1: I'm getting
2: later,
1: a signal, by the way. Phil has just walked in the room. He was totally out of the room. He comes in just to tell us we have 30 seconds left in this discussion.
2: In the whole broadcast?
1: No, just in this segment.
2: All right, so we got to come
1: back. But he was
2: back.
1: Doing nothing else. He was back. Sleeping. Comes in, you got to go out. You got to finish this up. All right. So we're going to come back.
2: We'll be right back with more of this conversation right here on Red Apple Radio Networks, the Rev
1: and the Rabbi.
0: Reverend A.R. Bernard, Rabbi Joseph Pachasnik, the Rev and the Rabbi. And now, it's Unpacking Travel. Here's Yana Derillis.
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10: 1849. 29-year-old Harriet Tubman flees slavery in Maryland for Philadelphia. A year later, she made her

0: supremacy, and that should never be
1: ever
0: the symbol of white supremacy, but they have weaponized,
1: because the flag belongs to all of us.
0: It does belong to all of us.
2: So I stand by that.
3: Yeah, and it's something you've said and been very consistent about, and I've heard it from other people of color, for
2: well,
3: sure.
2: Well, I was going to say, what's interesting is that this is not a new conversation amongst the black community, in the black community.
4: So Sunny Halston declaring that she gets nervous when she sees an American flag. Folks, I'll just say this. Don't you see the con? Sunny Halston is a multimillionaire. Her husband is a doctor. Do you think she has anything relatable to your life except running game, telling you what you want to hear? And I'm not a conspiracy guy. As I said on the Midnight Show, you listen to this program, you know conspiracies turn me off. They really do. I think you're nutty if you believe in conspiracies. But in this case, I said, wait a minute, wait a minute, wait a New York minute. Lindsey Graham comes back from Ukraine and all of this happens in a matter of minutes and hours. Well, President Trump speaking out, declaring that in all likelihood, this is hereditary from his father and that no foul play is involved.
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5: 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Where faith matters. The Rev and the Rabbi.
7: Welcome back. I'm Rabbi Joseph Potosnick.
8: And I'm Reverend A.R. Bernard.
7: So,
8: a hot conversation,
7: yeah,
8: Rabbi.
7: We're not measuring whose pain was greater. You know, I don't think that's the way to go. I think we have to try to explain to people why this pain for me. And you can't know me unless you know what hurts me.
8: Right? So you're saying that Israel did not vote against, and it's consistent with, you know, the statement that Israel put out, that they weren't voting against recognizing the transatlantic slave trade as an atrocity or crime against humanity. Their problem was with the language.
7: The gravest crime against
8: humanity. In other words, Israel was upset because it seems to create a hierarchy of gravity. Mm-hmm. And once you do that, you know, you begin to say, well, this one was worse than that one. And then we go first, second, third, fourth, fifth. And I understand that. I get that 100%.
7: Why did America vote against it?
8: America was more caught up in the issue of reparations because that was built into it. I think that's America's greatest problem. Of course, American capitalism is not going to want to be happy with any type of compensatory repentance to what was done. But here's the thing. Here's the other side of it. This is why, those who fashioned this document said, no, this transatlantic slave trade, enslavement of African chattel, enslavement, was the worst because of things like scope. Mm-hmm. It was global. Length of time. It was 400 years. And consequence. Transatlantic slave trade wasn't simply a system of forced labor. It was an economic ecosystem. Mm-hmm. The plantation owners accumulated wealth through enslaved labor. You know, look, cotton, your cotton, your sugar, your tobacco, your rice, your coffee, indigo, shipping and maritime industries profited and continued to this day. Banks and financiers, right? They provided credit to slaveholders. Insurance companies came out of that. Cargo, plantation, textile, manufacturing, merchants and commodity real estate holdings. It goes on and on and on. Both British and American families, they benefited to this day and continue to benefit to this day. 17 million were trafficked across the Atlantic. 6 million of them died in the process. So when we begin to weigh scope and impact and consequence, that's why they were saying, concerning the transatlantic slave trade, it was the gravest against humanity, greatest crime against humanity. So we're measuring the scope the reach, right, the consequence, right, all, right. Of, all and the numbers. Yeah, yes.

0: Understand what I'm saying? But I understand the danger of hierarchy because it then can diminish the experience of others.
1: Yeah. And so many people, look, I'm a child of survivors, so you talk Holocaust to me, you know, I have pictures at home from loved ones whose lives were taken from them simply because they were Jews. When we talk of genocide, that was a genocide. That was a determination to destroy Jewish people. But I don't see, I think one of the things we're missing in today's world is we don't know that much, or we're not that willing to know that much about the suffering of the other. So we don't get into this competitive suffering. You know, my pain is worse than your pain. I think we have to be able to recognize that people have gone through pain, and we have to be empathetic to that pain.
0: Competitive victimhood is what it's called. But here's the bigger question, right? What I said to you about the transatlantic slave trade is all true. It is true when we begin to measure like that. What you said to me about the Holocaust, it is true. Mm-hmm. Can two things be true and coexist? Do we have to begin to compare and create a hierarchy?
1: I think when we do, we're traveling on a very dangerous path. You know, I hear people say, my religion is the best. Right? There's no better religion than my religion.
0: That's why they are that religion.
1: And I often think it is the best for you, right? That doesn't make the best for me. And I, you know, my mom was the best for me. She wasn't your mom. And I think people need to understand that there are different life experiences. People look through different lenses, and we have to find room for one another. I wish, we used to have a Museum of Tolerance here in New York. The Wiesenthal Center used to oversee it. And you could go in and learn about the history of other peoples. And, you know, you'd go in and you learn about Rwanda. And you wouldn't know about Rwanda if you didn't go in there, if you didn't read about it. You know, because we travel very often on these separate paths without going into the other lane. We only want to know what happened to our people. And we should. You know, because we've had over the years Holocaust deniers, revisionists, but it doesn't mean we shouldn't learn the history of other people. And once again, I say, if you don't know what pains me, you don't fully know me.
0: That's true. You have to be willing to step into my story and understand my journey to fully appreciate me as a human being. But it begins with you respecting my dignity as a human person, as a human being. That's very, very important. You and I were talking about why people join a house of worship. Remember, we were talking about that this past week, but it's not for these reasons. People don't say, well, I'm going to go to this church because it's sensitive to the Holocaust. I'm going to go to this synagogue. I think belief in God is where it starts. You know, they want a place where that specific belief can be understood, practiced, and strengthened. I think that's where it begins. You know, I believe X, Y, Z. You know, so I want to find a place that's compatible with that belief.
1: Well, you know, I've been to different houses of worship. I've been to yours, and I've been to many Jewish ones. And I find very often when people belong, it's not
0: that's
1: just
0: the next
1: right
0: reason.
1: They're belonging. There's community. Mm-hmm. There's community. Mm-hmm. They walk and they feel I'm surrounded by people who cherish the community, who cherish God. So it's belief. It's belong.
0: And right? Belonging. People want to be known, accepted, right? And connected to a community that's greater than themselves. Meaning.
1: Yeah.
0: Meaning.
1: And also
0: worship helps understand the fundamental questions of life. Who am I?
1: Yeah.
0: Why am I here? Right? What ultimately matters? Yeah. Meaning. We're making a list.
1: I think it places tremendous pressure, and rightfully so, upon the preacher, upon the officiant, that when you deliver a message, ask yourself, is this something that people need to hear? Is this connected to their lives? I often tell rabbis, don't take the audience for granted and don't wing it. Go in there prepared. And you know, when you prepare a sermon, it takes hours to prepare a sermon. It's not something you do in the spur of the moment. But you have to, is this something that addresses their lives? Is this something that they're going to say, you know, he reached me or she reached me today? That's important. People go, in your church, people go, I think, to a, some extent, to a great extent, because they want to learn something. They know by listening, they're going to learn. It's the message, right? It's the message.
0: That's the identity of our church, absolutely. But look, the basic thing for public speaking is know your audience.
1: Right.
0: If you don't know your audience, whenever I'm invited to speak somewhere, I want to know, who am I speaking to? I don't care if it's an invocation for NYPD memorial for those who have died in the line of service, or a promotion or a graduation, right? Or I'm going to Sunday worship service at Christian Cultural Center. You know, I have got to be aware of the audience, and how do I connect with that audience? And you'd say, you know, we want to tell people what they need to hear. Sometimes people don't want to hear what they need to hear. Mm-hmm. So I have got to
1: that applies to our kids. That's true of our kids.
0: Say it in a way. Come on, right? It's true.
1: Yeah.
0: We know. We really know, because we take time to really reflect and understand and analyze. They're out there working, raising their family. So when they come to us, all right, a lot of what they're going to get comes of out of our theological reflection.
1: Mm-hmm. So it's,
0: and we want to make sure we give them both what they want, need, and what they want.
1: So you have belief, you have belong, and I would add
0: meaning
1: and become. And as a result of that,
0: spiritual formation,
1: right? You become
0: absolutely
1: right.
0: Formation, because people want their faith to shape their character, their values, their decisions, their relationship, their real life. It's a whole orientation.
1: And you walk away feeling enriched by the experience. I'm better now than when I walked into the door. By the way, we come to the end today. But one of the things you and I have said is, I think when we do radio, we have guests, and it's important to have guests. But it's also important for people to know who we are, to talk to each other, and to have these kinds of, I call them, you know, sacred discussions. Because we touch topics.
0: Are you apologizing because we didn't have a guest today, or what?
1: No.
0: We carried it. You mean we carried
1: it?
0: We
1: don't have to have a guest. But I think it's important to show who you are so people have a better understanding from where you're coming from. Because we want people to know where the other person's coming from. This is where we're coming from. Thank you.
0: And I look, one of the things that I think our program does is allow differences of opinion, perspectives, orientation, experience to come together and have dialogue, healthy, reasonable, inspirational dialogue, educational dialogue. And that's what the Reverend Rabbi Show is all about. Mm-hmm. Amen?
1: Amen.
0: Yeah. All right. So thank you for joining us. Until next time, the Rev and the Rabbi, right here on Red Apple Radio Network.

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2: I'm Matt Piper. Hurricane Lala has skirted Hawaii's Big Island without making landfall and is expected to weaken after lashing the region with strong winds and drenching rain. The eye of the storm passed the island's southern tip without making landfall. Lala's maximum sustained winds increased to 75 miles per hour, making it a Cat 1 hurricane. Justin Cruz is with KHON-TV.
3: Not a direct hit, just very close to South Point. It could have some erratic motion due to Big Island interaction. Tropical watches and warnings remain. Short-term strengthening is possible.
2: The Big Island is Hawaii's largest and has a population of about 210,000. Hawaii's governor says at least one person has died from a car accident during the storm. President Trump and Iranian officials are in a war of words over who controls and owns the Strait of Hormuz. As News Nation's Hannah Brandt explains, Iran's deputy foreign minister is calling Trump's claim to the waterway a delusion.
4: In a post about it, he wrote, "The Strait of Hormuz has been Iranian, is Iranian, and will remain Iranian," adding, "This strait will only be closed and opened under Iran's command." President Trump's comments about the strait also address the related price pressures that we know Americans are feeling.
5: For you to pay a tiny little bit more for your gasoline, just remember, you're doing it so that a very evil country cannot have, a country really it's the number one state sponsor of terror in the world. We don't want to have them have a nuclear weapon.
2: Actual shipping traffic in the strait has plummeted some 90%. Authorities have lifted a U.S. security alert that halted avocado exports from Mexico's main avocado-producing state. The alert had left around 200,000 workers in limbo while the military set up increased security measures. By this weekend, orchards and packing plants are back in operation, and U.S. inspectors have returned to certify the fruit. The region is plagued by violence and extortion from local cartels. Increased security measures have been deployed. Rescue teams in eastern Indonesia have recovered four more bodies after a magnitude 7.7 earthquake struck the day before, bringing the death toll to 51. Rescuers are digging through debris now, focusing on three regencies that were inaccessible after the quake. Thousands have been displaced. The U.S. Geological Survey said the powerful quake hit the Flores region at a depth of 6 miles yesterday. At least 235 aftershocks followed. Democrats seeking the party's presidential nomination in 2028 will need to prove themselves early on in states where some voters and union members are key supporters. An election year calendar approved this weekend makes South Carolina's primary the first, followed by Nevada, New Hampshire, New Mexico, Michigan, and Virginia. This is the Worldwide News Network.
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2: A 72-year-old immigrant rights advocate is now suing ICE. She claims that she was sprayed with mace 3 weeks ago in Manhattan while standing on a curb filming an arrest. Linda Wolf says the use of force violated her civil rights.
6: One guy was carrying bear mace, one guy was carrying a taser, and they walked over and maced me.
7: Back up.
6: At that moment, I had no civil rights.
2: John Burris is her attorney.
8: Unconscionable to hide behind a mask and badge, and people do not understand and know who you are. So the great task here is to uncover that person, to unmask that person.
2: An ICE spokesperson says officers had followed their training using the minimum amount of force necessary. 46-year-old Larry Montez from the Bronx is now charged with hate crimes following an assault during Shabbat services at Manhattan Central Synagogue. Live-streamed footage captured the scene unfold. Montez is accused of striking a 63-year-old woman along with spitting at and headbutting a member of the security team. He's also charged with damaging synagogue property. Services did resume yesterday with increased security. An investigation is underway in Harlem after a 64-year-old man died in police custody. Authorities say he suffered a medical emergency at the 25th Precinct just minutes after refusing medical help. He died at Mount Sinai Hospital. A New Jersey man faces charges for a boat crash that killed his two young grandchildren. 64-year-old Stephen Schneider was allegedly drunk when he hit a channel marker in Barnegat Bay last month. He turned himself in Friday and faces up to 20 years in prison. 77 WABC weather forecast. Expect gusty winds with heavy rains and flash flooding possible in the evening. A high today of 83. Some rain early tomorrow, becoming cloudy otherwise with a high of 85. On Tuesday, mostly clear skies with scattered clouds developing in the afternoon, temps dipping into the 50s. I'm Matt Piper for 77 WABC News.
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0: Good morning. This is John Katsimatidis. Welcome to the Cats Roundtable. Today, we have Steve Cates, otherwise known as Dr. Sky. John Terrett, what did the markets do? Spiro Georgakis, GreekMoving.com. Governor David Patterson. Hank Shankoff, political strategist in the Democratic Party. Suzanne Miller, what's going on in the real estate industry. Bruce Blakeman, who's going to be next governor for the state of New York. Scott Monroe, the Detectives Endowment Association. Bonnie Brady, what's going on with those windmills? Marley Hornick, what's going on with the investigation of how many people voted that shouldn't have voted? And let's start off with Mike Stoller and the Real Estate Report.
1: Good morning. This is Mike Stoller for the Stoller Real Estate Report. Real estate is a generational business. Many real estate families have been involved with real estate, first, second, third, fourth, and even fifth generation. Today I have, I think it would be the fourth generation.
2: Correct.
1: Okay, of a real estate family who are owners and operators of office buildings in Midtown, as well as involved in residential apartment housing in Hudson Valley and around the country. I have Daryl Handler, who is the president of Handro Real Estate and also the co-founder of Arena Capital Corp.
2: Yes.
1: Okay, so tell me what Arena Capital Corp is.
2: So Arena Capital is a fully integrated owner, operator, developer of largely multifamily, but multifamily and mixed-use properties starting about an hour north of New York City and beyond. So call it North Westchester to around Albany.
1: How'd you decide on that market?
2: You know, it's kind of funny. It was the depths of COVID. I was stuck in New York City. I was walking to the office every day, and it was pretty dire. It was a 20-block walk, and I would see nobody on the streets, and I would see no cars, and I was just going to the office every day. And I needed to touch grass, and I'd been up to the Hudson Valley many times in my life, but I'd randomly, in the moment, booked an Airbnb upstate, and just to kind of just change it up and, you know, for peace of mind. And when I was up there, there was so much going on. There was, you know, the streets were bustling. There was great coffee shops and nice cars and great shopping and amazing restaurants. And it kind of dawned on me, like, you know, I really wanted to do something that was outside of office leasing. And I wanted to do that for a very long time. It was a kind of an aha moment that, you know, this was, you know, sort of an hour, 2 hours away from where I live. And there was a lot going on. So I put together my first deal.
1: What was the deal?
2: It was a 14-unit apartment building in Kingston, New York. I had heard about it through a friend and off market, and, you know, the numbers made sense. So I put a deal together with friends and family money, and we bought that deal. And I want to say end of 2020, maybe early 2021. And we were off to the races. I had been looking at markets for a long time, but that was sort of like a kind of punch me in the nose. And, you know,
1: but you had never really been involved with the community up there, right?
2: No, other than going there, you know, from time to time throughout, you know, my childhood or young adulthood. And but no, it was sort of, I wouldn't say completely random, but it was on the random side.
1: So what do you see as the opportunities in the Hudson County?
2: Yeah, I think that there's a tremendous lack of new supply there. There's a lot of inbound migration there due to COVID. But even before COVID, there was a great renaissance of the Hudson Valley. Sort of, I always say it's sort of like the Brooklyn, you know, the Brooklyn vacation and hipster sort of movement had happened at the same time it was happening in Williamsburg. It was happening up there because the same community of creatives who, you know, made Williamsburg super cool, they weren't going to the Hamptons. They weren't going to the Jersey Shore. They were looking for a more creative community that they can, you know, call their own. So there was a lot of, you know, wind at our sails going into COVID. Then COVID had happened, and that displacement helped out the market, you know, tremendously.
1: And what have you been doing recently up in the Hudson County?
2: We have amassed a portfolio of, you know, largely multi, but there's definitely some mixed use aspect to our portfolio. And we have bought in many of, like, the major river towns along the Hudson Valley. There's a huge portion of our portfolio that's, you know, on Main Street, so real walkability, real AAA locations within the context of those markets, as well as like, you know, pure workforce housing.
1: Okay, so where are the opportunities?
2: You know, we were really bullish on the river towns along the Hudson.
1: Any specific?
2: We spent a lot of time in Hudson, New York. We spent a lot of time
1: Saugerties,
2: Beacon. You know, we are spending a lot of time in Dutchess County in general, you know, at large, and we're exploring some additional markets. You know, we've spent a lot of time in Albany and the surrounding markets there, and a couple of markets that are east of the river as well.
1: What about the rent freezes and the regulations? What effect on?
2: Yeah, so you know, in the state of New York, it's not statewide rent control or rent stabilization. There are certain markets that get affected, you know, have been affected by it that we have navigated. We steer clear of that as much as we can. There is good cause in a lot of these markets, good cause eviction, which is, you know, I think important protection for the tenants, but also, you know, you can navigate through it, throughout that, you know, on the business front.
1: So overall, it sounds like things are pretty good up in the Hudson County.
2: Yeah, yeah.
1: Okay.
2: We're very bullish on the region.
1: The office market in New York is very strong today.
2: I would say so. Yeah, I think now more than ever, it's been, you know, I always say, like, you know, the last 5 or 6 years has been challenging. You know, last year and a half, the market has been really strong for office leasing, and I think, you know, it'll continue that way.
1: Good. I'd like to thank Daryl Handler for being here today.
2: Thanks for having me. Great to see you.
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0: What the heck is going on with those windmills? With us today to give us an update is Bonnie Brady. And Bonnie, you've been working so hard for how many years now?
4: Oh, my gosh. I've been fighting offshore wind since 2003, John. I'd really like to get a break at some point. But I've been working for a commercial fisherman in one capacity or another for about 25 years.
0: You know, you sound like there's a lot of wind. Are you offshore now?
4: No, I'm actually en route back from our fundraiser for New England Fishermen Stewardship Association at Cook's Lobster and Ale House on Bailey's Island. So I'm on my way back home.
0: What is going on with the windmills that are killing everything?
4: The latest is a judge out of Oregon put forth an injunction in favor of renewable energy groups, wind farm company owners on land and offshore, and all their friends in the various states that are on the green energy train, in addition to all the environmental groups. And this judge was named, her name is Karen Immergut. She's a President Trump appointee, and she basically ruled on statutory specific laws that were not followed that must be when you have a problem, even when it comes out of the Department of Defense. As you may recall, Department of Defense months ago said, this is in May, we're going to pause all of these wind farms because we've got national security concerns because of drones, low-flying aircraft, and the fact that these turbines create a lot of what they refer to as clutter, meaning basically when you are near one of these areas, it creates all these targets that don't exist. So if you're an airplane pilot or something like that, you go into the area and you can't see where real objects exist and which ones are fake. For national security, if you're watching from the shores to try to prevent someone from landing drones on your shores and creating the next 9/11, you can't see who's coming at you. It's the same reason, as you recall, Sweden canceled 12 out of 13 offshore wind projects because it would reduce their defensive response time if there was an incoming missile heading to them from 2 minutes to 60 seconds. So the Department of War very appropriately said, hold up, we have to figure this out. We've got a lot of national security concerns, especially we learned this from the drones in Ukraine, the Iran war right now that's going on. They're everywhere, all this kind of warfare that we only saw in the movie theater. And apparently Judge Immergut said, well, that's great and fine, but there's something called the Procedures Act, Administrative Procedures Act, and that says you have to do it in a certain way. And she ruled that the government did not do what they were supposed to. They just basically put stuff on pause. She said, hey, you can look at each project individually and say, no, national security issue, no worries, but you have to follow the law as Congress wrote it. What does that mean? They aren't necessarily doing what can be done. We haven't gotten anything from Congress. We haven't gotten any complete judge. We have judges that are 92 years old that don't believe that these are real issues, even though you've got a military guy with 25 years of experience who's wrote about it in his petition saying these are real issues. And they started years ago when they created the checks and balances to see if they were, because apparently there was a plane that went down because a wind farm blocked like a tornado or some weather event, so they couldn't see, and the plane wound up crashing as a result. They're huge issues, and the big thing that I want to try to put out there, John, the big issue that supposedly needs to be done by the federal government now, they don't have to wait for a fix for Congress. The Pentagon identifies a threat, but Interior Secretary Burgum, he holds the brake. He can order BOEM to stop construction immediately for national security reasons, throw out the assumptions underlying the old review, and require a new review using today's classified threat information. And if that review shows these offshore arrays create a national security vulnerability that cannot be mitigated, and we already have the documents that show that that is true, Interior has the authority to cancel the leases. It's the fastest path, and we need someone in our federal government to start that ball rolling.
0: Bonnie Brady, thank you for your update, because this is important to all of us. Thank you so much, and we'll see you real soon.
4: Thank you.
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8: Telling it like it is, giving you both sides of the story with common sense thinking. 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
0: Welcome back to the Katz Roundtable. What is Sunday without speaking to the governor? With us today is David Patterson. Well, governor, what's on your mind this Sunday morning?
9: Well, John, you know, with Katz and Cosby from 5 to 6, Monday through Friday, every day, you have a lot of guests. And I've multiplied it out. You all average about 35 guests on the show each week. I don't know how you do it in just 5 hours. But I want to suggest a guest that you might think about as we go into this coming week. And that would be Michael Mulgrew, the head of the United Federation of Teachers. He has hit the ceiling and went off on Mayor Zoran Mandani because the students from third grade to fifth grade in English language and arts have now fallen under 50%. In other words, half of the students that are in those classes cannot read. And he is also angry that what was supposed to have helped the situation was a new group of paraprofessionals, people who are going to wind up teaching, but they put them in the classroom to help the teachers while they're still learning the craft. Well, grades 3 to grades 8 are down 6% since Mayor Mamdani, who promised he was going to sign the bill to add the paraprofessionals to the teachers in the classroom, is apparently not going to do it, or doesn't even know what he's doing. So it's a pretty wild day in education, and I wanted all of the listeners to know that these are our children. They may not be our biological children, but they're the children of the next generation, and we're giving them a bad break.
0: A lot of it happened during COVID. Our kids got screwed. We interrupted their education, it interrupted their progress, and they lost years of education because of the fingers I'm pointing, Dr. Fauci, who really didn't know what he was doing.
9: Well, one of the things, my opinion, John, that kind of surprised me is when we first started experiencing COVID, which was at the end of 2020, and then it went for, you know, 3 or 4 years, is that there is a piece of electronical equipment which we could have activated. It's called a Zoom. We Zoom every day, and they had the equipment at that particular time. So there could have been a certain amount of homeschooling. Now, they couldn't do it for every student every day. It would cost an outrageous amount of money. But if you're at least reaching half of the children, that is a way to motivate getting the other half involved in the process. I don't quite know if what the things that Dr. Fauci is accused of would actually affect New York students, but it's being looked into right now, and some of the accusations are quite dangerous.
0: But certain people suffered the most, and I understand with all the science we have now, it didn't really have to happen like that.
9: Yeah, we had no familiarization with this kind of virus, and we had really no plan because we didn't even know it existed. So I think most of the people in New York City and all around the state, I think most of the people handled it as well as they could, but there certainly were some gaps, and that might have occurred right where I was talking about in the New York City public school system. They kind of got used to not going to school and being educated. They went to school sometimes they didn't even go to school, and they weren't getting any type of reading lessons. They weren't learning anything about math. They weren't even learning anything about the current events that were keeping them out of school.
0: Nobody made a demand on them that they're not just to be given a free diploma without working hard.
9: I mean, when you get a diploma, it means you worked hard.
0: Governor, I know we're old, but time when you went to school and I went to school, we had to fight hard for those diplomas. We had to fight hard for those grades.
9: Oh, John, I remember my last year of high school was the most difficult year in my education because I took calculus, and I still don't understand how calculus works.
0: I say the same story. I look at the calculus equation on the blackboard, and I look at
9: exactly.
0: It and I say, how am I going to make a living solving that equation?
9: Exactly. And, I mean, I felt the same way, and I was worried that I wasn't going to get a diploma. Now, I was a very good student in high school, and, you know, there was no need for me to hit the panic button the way I did, but it's just that all the other classes I had ever taken since kindergarten had teachers that could really explain it. My calculus teacher, I didn't know whether, you know, he consulted with Albert Einstein or something, because I could never understand a thing he was saying.
0: Governor Patterson, I think we put in our 2 cents for this Sunday morning, and thank you for coming on, and we'll get together real soon.
9: Let's add it up to 4 cents next Sunday.
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0: With us today is Nassau County Executive Bruce Blakeman. Thank you for coming on.
10: Well, thank you, John. It's always a pleasure and honor to be on with you.
0: Tell us, you know, you got 85 days, 84 days, whatever it is, to the election. You've probably seen millions of people so far on the campaign. What are they interested in? What have you been telling them?
10: Well, it doesn't matter what state I'm in, what part of the state I'm in, John. Every part of the state, people are just miserable. They find this state unaffordable. We're the most overtaxed state in America. Our electric bills are 70% higher than the national average. Insurance costs are through the roof. So people want change. They want to create jobs. They want a governor who cares about them. They don't want a governor to spend $8 billion of their money on illegal migrants. That money should be used for New Yorkers, not for people who just land here. That ends on day one when I become governor.
0: I just read last week in the budget, we signed up more hotels at $1.8 billion budget for hotels for migrants.
10: It's absolutely insane. Kathy Hochul has spent $8 billion over the last 4 years of our taxpayer dollars on people who aren't New Yorkers. All they have to do is arrive here and they get free everything. They don't have to earn a thing. It's just insane. It's malpractice on the governor's part. She should be looking out for New Yorkers, and New Yorkers need things. We need to rebuild our infrastructure. We need more money for schools, for hospitals. And we need to cut taxes and cut electric bills.
0: What are the big problems that you're hearing when you're on the road?
10: Well, again, it's all about affordability. People find that it's unaffordable to live in New York. All the good jobs are leaving. Kathy Hochul and Zohran Mamdani are chasing the good jobs out of our state. Taxes are way too high. And the big one is electric bills. Every month, people are paying exorbitant electric fees because Kathy Hochul has approved 48 rate hikes in just 4 years. That's like one a month.
0: And, you know, in those windmills off the coast of Long Island, they're ruining the environment, and they're going to double or triple the price of electricity, too.
10: How insane is it to build 60-story wind turbines in the middle of the ocean? It just makes no sense. But you know what's even dumber is solar farms in upstate New York. 4 to 5 months out of the year, they're covered under snow, and we're producing very little energy. John, we're sitting on one of the largest natural gas reserves in the world here in New York, and Kathy Hochul won't let us extract the gas yet, and this is really crazy, she's buying it from Pennsylvania.
0: Well, thank you, Bruce Blakeman, and thank you for doing a great job in Nassau County, and we'll talk again real soon.
10: Thanks so much, John.
0: With us today is Hank Shankoff, a Democratic strategist. And, well, Hank, we had primaries in Minnesota. We had primaries in South Carolina. And we had primaries all over the place. And is there anything different in those primaries that you picked up?
11: What is happening in the country, it seems, is that younger people are rejecting older people, and that the Democrat base the Democrat base that votes in primaries thus far is much younger and is being pushed to turn out by the left. And the battle is really between the left and the center and the Democrats. And the rest of the country, the battle is between what we consider normal and what we don't know anything about. You can see it in voter turnouts and how voters are voting.
0: Were you surprised in any of the primaries that we had last week?
11: No, I was surprised that it took so long as it did for John Larson, for example, the incumbent congressman in Connecticut, to be defeated. He's older, and time passes. So there's a movement for youth and a movement to get new people in government. That's part of it. Was surprising that El Sayed run in Michigan the previous week? No. Was it surprising that that the left-wing candidate in Wisconsin lost by the margin she did, that tight? That was somewhat surprising because the polling data indicated that she was going to win handily. You know, there's a last-minute movement here by Americans to wonder for a moment if the country should be pushed all the way to the left and if any one group should be dominant. I mean, it is kind of interesting to watch, and people are not also understanding that the country is going through an extraordinary demographic shift. We are no longer a European-based country. The people who have come here are from Asia, from South America, from Africa, and our basic sense of what makes an American is yet to be defined in the 21st century.
0: Understood. So there's a change of complexion, non-European and more Asian, more Caribbean, more Hispanic. All these people that came in, you know, made a big substantial difference in the voting in 2022, 24, and 26?
11: It's too early to tell. I mean, you know, the more people were removed from the country by federal authorities during the Obama administration and have been removed thus far by Trump. So it's kind of interesting to watch how the left and the right define things in very different ways. But no, the shifting population and the voting trends will somehow become much more clear, I think, in the 2028 presidential election. And we'll see it more carefully. But the population shift is very much around us. The cities have changed. The suburban populations are starting to change. The growth of Latinos is old, but the growth of people from the Middle East and from South Asia, the Muslim population, is yet to be fully understood. And the voting patterns are likely to be against anybody who supports Israel, militarily or in any other way, which is not good news for the country because, you know, Harry Truman in 1948 created the Truman Doctrine using Greece and Turkey as the stanchions that would block Soviet expansion in the Mediterranean basin. The United States has relied on Israel to kind of do the same thing, not communism anymore, but to protect American interests. And the attack on American foreign policy is largely being hidden through an attack on Jews in Israel. And that's not good news for a whole host of reasons, which are, you know, can go on for some long discussion.
0: New York. I'm very much concerned about New York, the same as you are.
11: Well, when we should be concerned about New York. Look, John, when you have the kinds of elections that you can make comparisons to with what happened with now the new incumbent, Zohran Mamdani, what you see is generally in those kinds of settings a major shift in population and economics at the same time. There are previous examples, Lindsay's election, Giuliani's election. I mean, where you have tremendous shifts or some traumatic incident, Mike Bloomberg's arrival in 2001. These are all examples of traumatic shifts in population economics or incidents around us. What we don't know really what the Mamdani ascension means. We do know that the left believes it's in control, and some of the things they have talked about are badly un-American and certainly anti-New York. Whether they can get this stuff done is questionable. I don't think they can. I also am concerned about a weak governor who is letting him do whatever he wants in the interest of getting through the election cycle. With her, you know, winning is all that matters to her. Taking on Mamdani, who has threatened violence in the streets, essentially ginned up people for the period during the General Assembly meets in New York, is doubly dangerous because a lot of our income is derived from the foreign community, and making it more likely there'll be violence by ginning that up, and chaos is not good news for New York. So I think we're going through a period of transition. I'm not sure what it means yet. We're going to see new neighborhoods be developed. We're also going to see the most pampered generation of mankind move into New York, think they have opportunities to complain that they're not getting the kind of treatment they think they deserve, which is what the Mamdani, which we let a large part of the Mamdani constituency, is all about.
0: Hank Shankoff, thank you for coming on this Sunday morning, and we'll catch up again soon.
11: All the best, John. Thank you so much for having me on.
0: You are listening to the Cats Roundtable. We'll be right back.
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8: 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Here's the man who is New York, exploring the truth, telling both sides with common sense thinking. Here's John Catsimatidis on Talk Radio 77 WABC. 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
0: Welcome back to the Cats Roundtable. With us today is Scott Monroe, DEA President, the Detectives Endowment Association. What's going on, in his opinion, in New York City, and what's going on with the NYPD, and and all of the above.
12: Well, I can tell you that the men and women in the Detective Bureau or police officers are working very hard out there trying to do our job. You know, it's very hard to do our job when you have the CCRB, Civilian Complaint Review Board, and you have the diaphragm compression bill. You know, everybody's worried. They're worried about the type of left-wing nonsense that's going on going forward. You know, it's just been crazy. We're really, you know, we're understaffed, and we are losing people. I have had about 400 people file for retirement to leave this year. I'm waiting for bills in Albany to be signed by Governor Hochul, which I'm hoping she will. They were passed in the Senate and the Assembly to retain members here at all ranks. And it's a little concerning. I'm very concerned about the experience leaving New York and going to work in other police departments. And that's really what's going on. And,
0: so,
12: you know,
0: is the NYPD down to an all-time low?
12: There's 2,000 more cops Jessica Tisch put on since she's been on. The bottom line, we're always going to say we're low, right? I mean, I had 7,000 detectives at one time, and now I have about 5,000. It's a little concerning what's going on out there. And when you don't believe in policing and you don't have a leader of the city, Mayor Mondami, believing in policing and believing in what we do every day, what the men and women do every day, that's a problem. Basically, he was speaking about come to protest, you know, and you're telling people to come to protest. I've gotten about 8 or 9 detectives hurt out there during the Knicks and the soccer. You know, what was going on with there? You know, working many, many hours. Now you're asking them to come to protest in New York City, during UNGA, no less. It's going to be very challenging, and it's very challenging. I'm going to tell you right now, it's very challenging for the department. Jessica Tisch, this is going to be a big challenge for her. I think this UNGA is going to be very big.
0: Overall, is crime down, or do you feel like the things are not as good as we all make it out to be?
12: I think crime is down. Major crimes are down. You know, shootings are down. Homicides are down. What the real problem is out there, and I've been saying it, these emotionally disturbed people that are out there, we need to find a home for them. We need to help them.
0: In other words, there used to be 28,000 in Bellevue-type institutions. And right now, I think there's only 5,000 or 6,000 or 7,000. And the other 20,000 might be homeless in the streets. Who knows?
12: Yes.
0: And that's still a problem.
12: That's very concerning. I mean, and I think that's where it all starts. You know, when Mayor Giuliani was here and we had, God rest his soul, Bernie Kerik, you know, they took care of that type of that stuff back then. And now it's kind of went to the side, you know. And I think that's the dangerous part. People that are riding on the trains or down in the subway system, and you have these emotionally disturbed people. It's not good. You always got to be, you know, you have to be on your toes out there.
0: How many officers, whether it's your officers, the detectives, or foot soldiers, you know, regular officers or sergeants, how many are we losing?
12: I don't know the numbers, John. I'm not going to tell you. I'm not going to lose the numbers. I know what I'm losing. I know the experience that I'm losing. I don't want to speak for the PBA. I know the PBA is negotiating. I mean, they have to entice people to come on this job, qualified people to come on this job. It's very important, you know. And if you want this job, that's the big question. Do you want this job? You got to be respected. Police have to get respect. Again, you have people, cameras in their faces, guys with billboards coming to their homes all over, you know what I mean? Like going after the police for doing their job. People they arrest out in the street are showing up at our officers' homes. That's not acceptable. We need to do something about that. And that's why we're putting some legislation together right now that I'm going to have introduced to the Assembly and the Senate this coming year. And
0: are you getting some sympathy out of Albany?
12: I am getting stuff. We are getting stuff. We have a bill there's two bills right now. We're waiting for them to sign. I'm hoping they sign them. The governor signs them. We are working well with them with that. The problem is that the press is not getting the message out there for us. So basically what the DEA is doing is we're spending money and a lot of money out there to basically to do our campaign, to show why we need this done. The bottom line is we need to get the message out there. We've been sitting down with a lot of city council people and sitting down with a lot of assembly people and Senate people, and we're trying to work together and trying to see our side. You know, we got to keep that left wing out. We got to keep it out.
0: Scott Monroe, Detectives Endowment Association President, thank you so much for coming on. Thank you for telling us the truth.
12: And hey, we'll, thanks for having me on.
0: And we'll talk soon.
12: Thanks for having me on.
8: The Cats Roundtable.
0: With us today is Marley Hornick. She's the CEO of Real America Vote. And she was with us a few weeks ago where she described where the U.S. attorney in the Northern District and the FBI office in Albany is working on possible fraud in voting. Marley, you want to give us an update?
13: Absolutely. What RealAmerica.vote discovered and the records we turned over to John Sarcone and the FBI was that it looked like 7% of the voters in that 2025 mayoral election couldn't be found. It looks like they don't exist. We couldn't find them anywhere. Looking in the deepest identity verification tools that the commercial companies provide.
0: And this is at the U.S. Attorney's Office at the Northern District, and this is also in the FBI's office in Albany.
13: Yes, they're verifying our results. And John, just to be clear, before we sent them the records from this research project, we had already gone through multiple pilot studies with them where we did smaller studies. And they verified. They called me up. They said, bring me more of these registration issues. People with fake social security numbers, people voting from completely out of jurisdiction. So this is a huge problem. And, you know, RealAmerica.vote has been trying to clean the voter rolls in New York for 5 years. And so what I want to share with your audience today, a federal judge in Albany has decided that our lawsuit, we filed a lawsuit in October last year against Letitia James and the New York State Board of Elections, because when we tried to get things fixed, they came after us. They retaliated. They smeared us in front of our representatives. They lied about our work, and they accused us publicly on the front page of the New York Post, Newsday, everything. They accused us of violating the Ku Klux Klan Act because we didn't believe their work. We had audited it, and we found a lot of mistakes, like millions. So the judge ruled that Letitia James and the New York State Board of Elections has to appear in federal court, and they're stripped of their titles. They have to answer personally for what they did.
0: What have you heard that the U.S. attorney or the FBI office has done so far?
13: There was a slight delay because, as you know, Day Clayton was moving into the DNI position, and the new Southern District Attorney was coming in. So what they are going to be doing is they're going to be working to verify every one of those records that we gave them. So I gave John Sarcone over 2,400 individual illegally counted votes according to the rules of elections, according to the law. And so what they're doing right now is they're verifying whether they agree. And like I said, they've already verified previous studies. So we're anticipating that these are going to be accurate because we've already shown that our work is accurate. They've already concurred, and they asked us to do more work to prove this more. You see, it's
0: so
13: really
0: how
13: tricky.
0: Many votes did you give them, and how many more did they ask for?
13: We previously had studied about 100 votes. We had run smaller sample studies to try to figure out if we were on the right track, right? Because honestly, this work is very expensive. The Department of Justice tried to get the voter rolls from New York State that had the Social Security numbers in them. And, a federal judge said no, said basically, we just have to trust the state. We have to take their word for it. We're not allowed to verify. There's no federal right. The government can't protect the voting rights of New York State citizens.

0: are supposed to be choosing representatives, and the state has to be able to prove it.
1: Marlee Hornick, CEO of Real America Vote, thank you so much for coming on, and we'll talk to you again soon. Thank you.
0: Great. Thanks, John.
1: What's going on from New York to Florida? Well, who better to get it from than Spiro Georgiadakis? He's the owner of Good Greek Moving. Spiro from Good Greek Moving. Are more people moving from New York to Florida? Nobody's moving from Florida to New York, right?
2: Well, yeah, sometimes you have situations, but very rare, very rare. You know, John, in the last 3 years, okay, there's been somewhere between almost 450,000 people that have left New York. And not just New York, but other states similar to that atmosphere.
1: What's the second most? If New York is number one, who's number two? Who's number three?
2: I would say California is definitely number two. And then after that, it's, you know, it's other, you know, the Midwest, Chicago area, Chicagoland. And we're, you know, our interstate is about 30-40% of our business, but it's creeping up because of that demand.
1: So you have Illinois, you have California,
2: yep,
1: and you have New York. Any other states that
2: right,
1: we should be looking at?
2: There's a lot of other areas, I'm sure, but those are the most mass populated where you're seeing the mass exodus out of.
1: Now,
2: but,
1: Florida,
2: other areas, you know, the New York tri-county, the tri-state area, New York, right?
1: Yes.
2: You have, you know, some of that too.
1: Now, Florida, is that number one? Because half the banks in New York have opened up subsidiaries in Texas, and they call them subsidiaries,
2: right,
1: but they got more employees in Texas than they have in New York.
2: That's right. You know, Miami, of course, and Palm Beach attracted a lot of the financial institutions, but you are correct. Texas is also a big one, and Texas might get a little bit more, about the same as Florida. As a matter of fact, because of that demand, John, we're opening up in Texas. We're going to open up in Amarillo because of all the data centers that are being built out there. You know, there are other reasons why people are moving too, right? The opportunity, the expansion of businesses that want to do so in a business-friendly state.
1: How do people get in touch with you? You have a website?
2: We do. You can simply go to goodgreek.com, goodgreek.com. And, yes, we are based in Florida, and we have offices throughout Florida. But we also have a location in Las Vegas. And, like I said, we're about to open up in Texas. So we're going to continue to expand our national capabilities. Of course, we go all over the world, John. But we do a lot of cross-country domestically. But we can help people for any circumstances. You know, it's bittersweet that we're moving people out of New York en masse, because I'm a property owner in New York. I'm a New Yorker native, and it's a sad thing to see. So, but at the same time, we're helping people get to somewhere where they can prosper.
1: Spiro, thank you so much for coming on, and we'll talk again real soon.
2: You're the best, John.
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1: Welcome back to the Cats Roundtable. With us today is Steve Cates, otherwise known as Dr. Sky. Well, Steve, what are we talking about today?
6: Well, good morning. Happy Sunday to you and the listeners. John, we're going to talk a little bit more between the sky and under the ocean as we talk about things that people can actually relate to. And let's begin with the highest mountains in the world. We all have heard that Mount Everest, naturally, is the tallest mountain in the world. It checks in, John, at 29,031.7 feet tall. Now, if that's not amazing, we find out that there's eight other very, very high mountains in the Himalayas.

0: is. Some of them range from 26,000 feet, almost up to 29,000 feet. That's 5.5 miles, John, from the surface of sea level for Mount Everest. But here's something very sad. 340 people allegedly have died since 1922 trying to climb this mountain. It was actually first climbed in 1953. And, John, China claims ownership, at least they say so, of this particular mountain called Everest. They call it the roof of the sky. But there's other massive mountains around the world. And this is interesting. The tallest mountain in the Western Hemisphere is actually in South America. It's called Aconcagua, a little over 23,000 feet. Then here, if you go to the United States, including Hawaii and Alaska, Mount Denali, 20,000 feet. And if you go roughly that is, John, to the continental United States, we have Mount McKinley, a little over 14,000 feet. So the point is, these mountains that are in the Himalayas, that's totally incredible. Some massive rock, the height of some 5.5 miles above sea level. What an amazing Earth, don't you think?
1: Mountains are all over the place, but you know what the biggest mystery is, and I've been told, is what's in the oceans. Because we're exploring Mars, we're exploring the moon, but we still don't know what's down below.
0: You bring up a good point, John. Actually, if you really want to split hairs, and not you and I, but according to many, the undersea mountain that, of course, Hawaii sits on is actually a much taller structure if you were to measure it in height. So you're right. The mystery of what's under the oceans. We have more knowledge of the moon and Mars, like you said, than we actually have of the depths of the ocean. So here's something amazing. We're finding out that not only do we have massive dust storms like here in the Southwest during summer, during this monsoon season. John, there's an amazing dust storm called the Sahara Air Layer. What's that? It's a dust storm, obviously originating from the Sahara in Africa, traveling around the world as it continues to go west to east. John, it's the size of the United States if you looked at the whole cluster of dust. And the purpose of this, well, we really don't know what its main function is. But it's thought to slow down thunderstorm growth because you can't get the evaporation to go up into the atmosphere to create these, you know, water events, thunderstorms, if you have dust particles in the air. So that's an amazing thing. We're just learning more about the Sahara Air Layer. Totally amazing.
1: My biggest mysteries are things I can see, Mars and the moon. Any updates on those?
0: Well, John, the exploration of the moon continues. They found the crater that booster from SpaceX crashed into the moon. They're doing measurements to find out exactly the diameter of it, and that's a whole other story. But the mystery of the week, let's go back to what we talked about. How many oceans are there really in the world? And we really know five. The largest one, Pacific Ocean, is 70 million square miles, or 46% of the Earth's water. And then you have the Atlantic, of course, the Indian, the Southern Ocean, which is around Antarctica, and the shallowest of all the oceans in the Earth is the Arctic Ocean up in the north. So not to be repetitive, John, you brought up a very good point. We know so little about the undersea world as we compare them to look at these objects like the moon, which we've mapped with spacecraft, Mars, which we have rovers and spacecraft. So the mystery lies below the Earth, a most amazing story to be continued. What lies in the depths of the oceans? Still one of the great mysteries.
1: Steve Cates, thank you for coming on Sunday morning.
0: Sure. Thank you for the opportunity, John. It's the most amazing opportunity that we learn something new, right, John, every time we're on the air about the great mysteries that are out there in the universe and even subjects closer to home.
1: Thank you so much.
2: The Cats Roundtable.
1: With us today is Suzanne Miller, the founder and president of the Empire State Properties in New York, a boutique real estate firm. Suzanne Miller, give us your opinion on what the heck is going on.
3: There's so much confusion about the pied-à-terre thing. I want to try and explain it as simply as I can and then tell you my opinion. So first of all, it's a five-year phase-in. It starts on 2026 to 2031. The interesting thing is there's two classes. It's class 1, 2, and 3 family houses. That's like a brownstone and a townhouse. That gets taxed at from $5 million, where it starts for a townhouse, 1 to 3 family, 0.8%. And from $15 to $25 million, it's 1.05%. So if you look at those numbers, if let's say you have a $15 million townhouse, you're going to pay $157,000 per year for your pied-à-terre tax. Now,
1: above the real estate
3: above
1: taxes.
3: The real estate. So, I
1: so you have the real
3: sure.
1: estate taxes yes. and then the pied-à-terre taxes.
3: Yes. But I want to see everybody's confused because they don't know if it's the $1 million or the $5 million, so I thought I would take this opportunity to explain it. Then if you go to a condo, which is just somebody who's got a secondary home in a regular apartment, that starts at $1 million. So it's $1 million for a single home, and it's $5 million for a townhouse or a three-family. So if I own a $4 million building, right, I got to pay 0.4. I don't have to pay any tax until it hits $5 million. But if I own a $1 million apartment, I have to pay 4%. So was that clear?
1: Well, I mean, that's a lot of money. I mean, that's double taxation without representation.
3: So it's so on a condo, it's 4% on $1 million, and on a townhouse, it's 4% on $5 million. So basically, I'm not going to have to pay tax if I own a $4 million townhouse, but I do have to pay 4% on a $1 million condo. So that's the first thing. It's not done fairly. The way it was done was not done fairly. The other thing is, the way they figured it, this tax went into effect on whoever, wherever you were living as of January 6, 2026. But the law was enacted in May. So how do you go backwards?
1: Former First Deputy Mayor Randy Mastro is fighting it. And so far, he's got a temporary stay. And Dershowitz, the constitutional lawyer, has sent a memo to President Trump stating on how it's unconstitutional. And it's also against states' rights, where he has urged Florida to sue New York for because of the fact that they're punishing their Florida residents for owning real estate in New York.
3: That's a great point. There are 500,000 condos in New York, and the real estate taxes in New York make up, what is it, $35 billion, one-third of the budget. So they want to penalize you. They want to do bed checks to see how many days you've been here. Right now, it's great because it only affects 17,000 people, even though almost 1 million people got the letter. But what happens when I can't rent my apartment or the market changes a little bit and now I have to keep it empty? I'm going to be penalized? So I think the whole thing needs to be revamped. One of the other things that stands out to me, John, is
1: well,
3: that
1: I mean, this double taxation is wrong. Something has to change. Otherwise, my personal belief, New York City, New York State loses.
3: We don't want to lose. We want to keep it going. We want to do everything we can to fight. It's basically the law was enacted, I think, to pander to his base. And that's how this has started. And he's doing a very good job on that. But I think 1 million people that got the letter, they will maybe vote a little differently when they receive that letter.
1: Suzanne Miller, thank you so much for your input. And we both fight. Thank you so much.
3: Thank you, John.
1: How did our financials do this week? How are they going to do next week? With us today is John Terrett. Give us an update, John.
4: Well, the thing about last week, of course, was it was all about CPI, PPI, and retail sales. So CPI on Wednesday came in subdued. It was up just a fraction in July. PPI, younger brother, pretty much the same story, flat. And then on Friday, a real shocker, retail sales, a 14-month low, a decline of 0.6%. What's going on? Well, I wouldn't read too much into it, frankly, because it's not because of a faltering economy. What happened in July, if you think back? Gas prices went down sharply in the first 2 weeks of the month before the war got going again. And so what happened was people just spent less on gas, and that's reflected in the retail sales figures. And then, apparently, we're told they pulled in their horns after spending a lot of money on Amazon Prime Day online, which was the 4th and 6th of July, 4th, 5th and 6th. Now, last week you shouted at me and said, we want to know about SpaceX. So I went out of my way this week to find out about SpaceX. And you know what? They managed to hold above their offer price of $135 for at least a couple of days. Thursday, they closed at $141, $142, something like that. And when I checked last on Friday, they were around $137. So I guess that's good. Bob Iger is the former CEO of Disney. He's teaming up with Josh Kushner, who is Jared's younger brother. They're going to pay $12.5 billion to buy the LA Lakers basketball team. Now, the cryptocurrency story of the week was the Clarity Act. John Thune has assigned a date for it. It's September the 15th on the floor of the Senate. This is really important, and what's important about it is that President Trump agreed to the Democrats' demands that he would think about rowing back some of his gains on cryptocurrency, which we saw, of course, in 2025 at a huge amount, more than $100 billion. And so, too, the week ahead. Well, this is your realm coming up this week now. We get retail earnings, okay? Target among them. They last week appointed the first ever AI officer to the C-suite, so I think that tells you a lot about their thinking. And of course we get Walmart as well, which I like to think of as the world's biggest shop, and it all plays into the inflation story. And as you know, the Fed is off this month. They'll be back with a rate decision in September. John.
1: Well, thank you so much, John Terrett. And the sun is going to shine for the rest of the century. And the other day, the S&P hit an all-time high, and
4: yes,
1: hopefully America goes on forever.
4: Yep. Well, I mean, the S&P certainly did on Thursday. It was almost at, it was like 77.98. So it almost,
1: I call it almost 8,000.
4: Exactly. Exactly.
1: Thank you so much.
4: See you next week. Thanks, John.
1: Thank you for being with us for the Cats Roundtable Local Edition, the number one show on Sunday mornings in New York. 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So we'll be back to you in a few minutes after the news.
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8: I'm Matt Piper. Democrats are looking to the 2028 election. In Austin, Texas, the Democratic National Committee approved a new calendar, changes that are an attempt to give minorities and union members a bigger voice earlier in the process. As News Nation's Tom Dempsey reports, the party has planned its upcoming primaries, which will kick off in South Carolina.
9: The Democratic National Committee approved these brand new calendar changes just this weekend. South Carolina will kick off primary season in January of 2028, followed a week later by Nevada, then New Hampshire, New Mexico, Michigan, Virginia, Iowa, notably missing here after being the longtime first in the nation contest in the nomination cycle.
8: Former President Joe Biden in 2024 backed the move to make South Carolina the starting state in a push to promote diverse voices. At least one person is dead in Hawaii following Hurricane Lala, Governor Josh Green.
10: The storm got closest to the South Point area where we did have a terrible car accident and one fatality. So again, please be very safe. You definitely want to be home. Do not be out on the roads.
8: The storm has been centered off the coast of Hawaii's Big Island for several hours, lashing it with damaging winds and driving rains. In Oahu, powerful winds ripped the roof off of a home while a woman was sitting in her living room. KHON-TV's Jocelyn Ross is speaking with that woman's daughter.
11: Right now we are in Kalihi, and I'm right here at the site of a house where their roof actually just got blown off. Can you tell me a little bit about how you found this out? What happened here?
12: My mom called me, and she was on her recliner. She said, I heard wind, and now I don't have my roof, and I see the mountains.
13: Our memories are all gone, everything. But you know what? She's safe. And we're all safe. So that's the main thing.
8: Russian forces have launched a missile attack on Kyiv, sparking fires in at least two districts of Ukraine's capital. The city's emergency service says two people were injured. Footage shows firefighters battling a large blaze at Kyiv's book market. Russia has in recent weeks been staging intensive air attacks on Kyiv and other Ukrainian cities. Meantime, Ukrainian drones struck Moscow overnight in what officials say was one of the largest attacks to have targeted the region. At least one person was killed there. Russia's defense ministry says it's downed 822 Ukrainian drones throughout the country. South Korea says it's fired warning shots after North Korean soldiers violated the military demarcation line between the countries. The Yonhap News Agency says the incident was first reported the first reported violation of the military demarcation line by North Korea this year, and that the soldiers were likely to have been patrolling the area when they crossed. This is the Worldwide News Network.
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8: 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He's John Katsimatidis, and this is the Cats Roundtable.

0: Good morning, America. This is the Cats Roundtable. John Katzmatidis here. We have Lynn Shaw, Protecting Our Kids. Dr. Peter Mihalos, How to Live to Be, 100. Joe Manchin from West Virginia. Jose Santa Maria, What's Going On in Spain. Mark Joseph wrote the book about Ronald Reagan and just finished interviewing Hinckley, who shot Reagan 45 years ago. General Blaine Holt, Congressman Ryan Zinke, congressman from Montana, Brian Moynihan, the CEO of the second largest bank in the country, and let's start off with Newt Gingrich.
1: With us today is Newt Gingrich, and he's calling in from Switzerland. Well, Newt, what the heck is going on?
2: Well, John, look, I think, first of all, you have to recognize that the Democrats have been involved in a series of primaries where they have been nominating people who are extraordinarily radical. If you look at Minnesota, for example, the lieutenant governor won the Democratic primary for the Senate. She was serving during the largest state-level fraud case in history. The claim she didn't know anything about it, almost like she was not ever lieutenant governor, which is why I think this whole concept of amnesia is a very key part of the Democratic strategy. So you're going to have a series of races around the country between big government socialists, many of whom have the kind of values that Trump described in the State of the Union as being crazy, and Republicans. And Republicans are going to carry the burden that between the war and affordability, things are not as good as we would like. And so if this is a referendum on, you know, are you truly happy with where we are, Republicans could lose. But if it's a referendum on which of these two teams do you think can actually solve our problems and actually move us forward, Republicans could win, I think, a shockingly big victory.
1: I think the latter could be correct. The Republicans could win a big victory because they're the American people, by and large, not the inner cities necessarily, that the Democrats have almost lost their minds, and the common sense Democrats are too afraid to stand up against the nutjobs.
2: Look, I mean, what the fact is that the weight of money and energy and publicity is on the side of big government socialism, and it's on the side of radical values. You see this with this amazing episode where the Women's National Basketball Association has had several meetings now and can't define what a woman is. And they had a big effort in favor of transgender until a major NBA basketball player said, you know, it's 6'11". I think I will apply to play in the Women's National Basketball Association because this week I feel like a woman. And they're just going nuts. Because they know that you start allowing 6'11" NBA players in, you will destroy the WNBA in about 2 weeks. So you see these kind of issues all over the place, and they cannot help themselves. I mean, the number who are for abolishing ICE, the number who are for open borders, the number who are against prisons, the number who want to defund the police. They're just. And you don't have to take my word for it. You can go find them. You know, if you Google it, you'll go to ChatGPT, you'll find dozens of examples of Democrats who talk as though they live on a different planet.
1: The Democratic Party, are they realizing they're being taken over by the Socialist Party? Is it more and more of them realizing it? Or are they just afraid to do anything about it?
2: Well, as you know, one of the interesting facts about our time, Chuck Schumer in the Senate and Hakeem Jeffries in the House, the two Democratic leaders, live about a mile apart in New York. So they are surrounded by the Mamdani phenomenon, and they have an objective problem. If they are not for the radical who's been nominated in Maine, the radical who's been nominated in Michigan, the radical who's been nominated in Minnesota, they have no hope of becoming a majority. And so The question is, are they willing to sell out the values of the traditional Franklin Roosevelt, John F. Kennedy Democratic Party in order to somehow put together this new coalition? And I think they've concluded that their only future is to adopt positions that are so anti-American. You know, the one candidate you have in New York who won the Democratic nomination for the House, who said that she didn't use her napkin, she just wiped her hands on the American flag. Well, for about 95% of the American people, that's pretty disgusting, because we value the flag. We recognize it's a symbol of America. We realize that young men and women have died for that flag. And yet this is the kind of radical, big government socialist left-winger that the Democrats are now nominating.
1: With Iran, I really believe that they're trying to delay, and that their only hope is to get some radical Democrats in power in the Senate or in the Congress or whatever. I mean, and then maybe delay, and try to stay in power until the presidential election.
2: I think they're following the strategy that the North Vietnamese used in the 1960s, when they got people like Jane Fonda to come over and get pictures with North Vietnamese soldiers who at the same time were in the process of killing Americans. And the North Vietnamese knew they could never defeat us militarily, but they could defeat us politically. And so their whole effort was designed to get the American news media to turn against the war, and then to have the American political system break and conclude that it couldn't sustain it. And I think in that sense, the Iranians have a strategy very much like the North Vietnamese communists. Their goal is to survive, to not give in anything basic, and to hope that in a few short weeks, the Democrats will win control of the House and Senate. They will then move to impeach Trump. They'll move to investigate every cabinet office. They'll move to cut off funding. And at that point, I think the Iranians think they will have won the war. So it's very, very similar to the North Vietnamese communists in focusing on trying to win in America politically what they can't possibly win militarily.
1: Newt Gingrich, thank you for your wisdom. Thank you for your common sense. And let's catch up again real soon.
2: All right. Look forward to it.
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0: With us today is Congressman Ryan Zinke, and he's from the 1st Congressional District in Montana. Tell me, how is it going up there in Montana?
4: You know what? There's a big difference between being the Secretary of Interior, which is right, you know, running a fifth the territory of the United States, and representing the great people in District 1 of Montana. And this is where my roots are, you know, and also, you know, Article 1 and Article 2. Legislatively, if we want to codify what the president is doing, then you got to codify it by law. And also, you know what, I've had a lot of titles in my life. I've been a SEAL, I've been a congressman, I've been a state senator, I've been a secretary. All of them are contributing. And, you know, as a leader,
0: Which one did you like the best?
4: Commander. You know, I got to tell you, just to be around, you know, I was a commander at SEAL Team 6. So I was the operational units at the time. And just to be around talent of young Americans brought from the full breast, from New York, from New Mexico. It's kind of like the Rough Riders. And they just want to be the very, very best. And you see if they are. And, you know, Delta Force, very, very similar in construct, only want to be the best. And you see what these guys are capable of, whether it's Bin Laden or plucking Maduro out of the middle of a fortress surrounded by Cuban regulars, a flawless execution. But this is the talent we have, and I kind of go back. My favorite job, if I could do it again, I would say commander, because I just enjoyed being around that much talent of just America.
0: You were a member of SEAL Team 6, and you've been all over the world. Give us what you see through your eyes in Iran, in Saudi Arabia with the Houthis, in Lebanon with the Hezbollah, in Hamas with in Palestine.
4: One, I'm an optimist, and I also sit on foreign affairs, and I've been with every ambassador in the region. And there is absolute agreeance in the region, with the exception of course, Iran and their surrogates. Now, look, no nuclear weapons, no nuclear material, no arsenal destruction, and the straits have to be open. That is a position that this administration, I have and others, and by the way, all the region agrees. But, you know, Reagan in many ways had it easier because trust but verify. There is no trust. They're on either side. This is a regime that's lied for 47 years. And who are you negotiating with? You know, it's a distributed chain of command. You have a very weak Khomeini. You have a government that's a mouthpiece but no power, and you have the military that seems to have the most power at the moment, and they're divided in a chain of command regionally. But I think the 4 points, and this is not a war of choice for us, John. This is a war of choice for them, because if Iran has a nuclear weapon, I can assure you, my good friend, it'll be in the shores in the harbor of New York City, sitting in some container, or it'll be in New Orleans, or it'll be in Houston. But when they say death to America, these are the same people at 9/11. It's the same philosophy.
0: Even though you're up in Montana right now, you still have the big picture in your head. Congressman Zinke, thank you so much for coming on. God bless you, my friend.
4: You know what, John? I remain an optimist. You know, and I'll leave it at this. I haven't seen anything that's not fixable, because everything we've talked about is a man-made issue. You know, God gave us an incredible amount of resources. He's blessed America. So every problem we have, it's a man-made problem. Therefore, a man can fix it. But we got to get the hatred out of the argument and start focusing on getting things done. And how you get things done is you follow the Constitution.
0: I'll talk to you again real soon. Thank you so much. Thank you for listening to the Cats Roundtable. We'll be right back right after this break.
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0: Welcome back to the Cats Roundtable. With us today is Joe Manchin, and we had a big primary last night, and well, Senator Manchin, it looks like some common sense has finally hit some of our states.
9: Well, first of all, John, I'm a common sense independent. Like 47% of the largest class of voting people in America, 47% of us. And they're disenfranchised. We have no say whatsoever, except they all need our vote to get elected. And finally, the Democrats last night, the Democrats that we've known before, have stood up and says, we're not going that far left. That makes no sense at all. So hooray for them.
0: You know, I had former Vice President Mike Pence in the office last week, and we talked. He says that some Republicans have lost their way and a little bit off, but the Democrats have completely lost their minds.
9: They both have had this, John. Here's the problem. Both parties have been so successful at being so strong in capturing the process of how we elect people in America. There's no competition anymore because they want to close down. They don't want people to vote. in their primaries unless you're a Republican or a Democrat. And the zealots, the advocates, the people with the enthusiasm, which we call them the DSA now, the Democrat Socialists of America, they were able to say, fine, we'll play out of your paybook. We'll be say we're a Democrat, and we will activate and get more people to come out in the primary because you all have basically thwarted down people even coming. Less than 20% of the people that are eligible to vote in primaries are even showing up. So they were able to control it and take the Democratic Party to the far left. They took the Republican Party to the far right, which is the MAGA. So the two parties, or you have the tail wagging the dog for MAGA and the DSA. Are they going to take it back, John? They're going to have to identify who they are, what they stand for. The grand old party would like to be grand again, and the Democrat Blue Dog Party would like to be responsible and compassionate. But they've both lost their ways. No one's speaking up.
0: There's a lot of problems, and I've always said extremism in any direction in our country is not good for the country.
9: John, here's what we're trying to do now. Let me just explain what we're trying to do. My daughter and I, Heather is the brainchild of this. And she's the mover and shaker, Heather Manchin. And we have the AmericansTogether.org, which teaches people, if you go on that website, AmericansTogether.org, point out where you live, your zip code, whatever, and it'll tell you what kind of government you have and whether you're happy with it or not and what it takes to change it. But now we have the Independent Leadership Council. We're trying to get proven, true independents elected in the Senate and the House. And when they get elected, John, they're going to be able to go to Washington, and they are committed not to caucus with either side. So they won't be able to say that's a Democrat or a Republican. They're just an independent until they get here. They're going to remain an independent and make the parties come to them with reasonable ideas before they vote. When you're in the middle and everybody's coming at you, you better have the strength to be able to say, listen, I'm only going to do what's good for my country, not what's good for your party or your party. I want to work with both parties, but I want to bring them back to the middle. And unless you have someone willing to stay in that middle and that independent. And John, why is 47% of the people today in America that basically are able to vote saying that I'm independent minded? I don't agree with either party. And the people that still, unless you have just a hardcore left and right, they still aren't happy with what's going on. And when someone tells you, oh, we're just going to waste our vote if we vote for an independent, don't you think you've already wasted it when you're voting for Democrats and Republicans that aren't doing anything because the party prohibits, the party demands total loyalty, total control? That's not our founding fathers. It's not how this country was basically designed from the beginning. Do you know not one word about party was ever spoken in any of the drafts of the Constitution or any of our members of our founding fathers even spoke about parties or political parties? The first time we heard about a political party being mentioned in history, 1796, George Washington, is his farewell speech as he leaves his second term as president. He said, beware of the political parties, for they can become the engines that usurp the power from the people. And was he ever right? They have taken all the power away from the people. It's not of the people, by the people, and for the people. They think it's of the party, by the party, and for the party. They're redistricting all over the country to try to give more party strength. Everything they do is basically for the party. They've stopped independents from even voting, let alone how hard it is to get on the ballot. They make it almost impossible to compete with the two-party system, and we have got to break that, John.
0: Joe Manchin, thank you so much for coming on. We'll catch up again real soon.
9: Great to be with you, John. Thank you for what you do.
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0: With us today is Jose Santa Maria, Chief Investment Officer at the Fundamental, an advisory firm in New York. Jose Santa Maria, what's going on in Spain? Because you have a lot of knowledge about it. And also, what is the relationship with Spain allowing people to go into Germany? Because Germany and Italy, I remember, put the kibosh on migrants going from Spain to Germany or Spain to Italy.
10: So let me tell you, as you know, we had a big invasion of migrants illegally in the cities of Ceuta and Melilla in Spain, which are located in northern Africa. Most of those migrants have returned to to Morocco. However, there are still about 10,000 that stayed in those cities, Spain made the decision to take guardianship on 4,000 of those miners, and those will be relocated.
0: So of the 50, 60, 70,000, whatever it was, the rest of them went back, which seems very unusual. And only 4,000 stayed?
10: 10,000 stayed, of which the miners, which are about 4,000, will be relocated into different immigration centers in Spain. Now, bear in mind the cost of maintaining these children, and that's where the economics hit in, it's up to 7,000 euros a month. So there is an economic incentive for some to take the miners. Spain made the decision simply because the situation in these cities was unbearable. There's been children trafficked, girls raped. So it's a very bad situation. And the worst is there is an expected, a second wave of illegal immigration expected again this weekend on the same premises, the same approach.
0: Germany and Italy had closed their borders to them. Give us an update on that.
10: Germany and Italy are very upset because Spain has the tools. I mean, when I say Spain, I mean the prime minister. It does have the tools to pull European resources in order to control the border. They were very surprised that they didn't. So they put some restrictions into passengers going into Germany and Italy, which is really one of the benefits of being European, is the fact that you don't have to go through customs and migration. But this is no longer the case for people traveling from Spain anywhere else. It's not a great thing that your main partners decide that you're not trustworthy when it comes to respecting the Schengen space in Europe.
0: I'm worried about Europe in keeping the European Union together. Have you ever had any concerns?
10: Well, I do have concerns that there are some weaknesses which are very obvious in the European Union, particularly when it comes to security. Europe has not been committing to defense and security, particularly some countries like Spain. But what I find surprising is that foreign aid, for example, from Spain, has jumped to almost $1 billion last year. We're going to countries like Honduras, Mauritania, Palestine. So it's very suspicious, in my opinion. The other thing that I'd say, broadly speaking, when I look at 21st century socialism and I see what's going on, I realize, look, in Argentina, Cristina Kirchner was imprisoned. In Ecuador, Rafael Correa was convicted. In Bolivia, Evo Morales was convicted. Maduro was captured in Venezuela. Colombian ex-PM Petro is under investigation, and we have a very serious corruption case against José Luis Rodríguez Zapatero in Spain. All of this is telling you something. The last thing that just happened, and that affects Mexico, which is the closest, obviously one of our allies in the U.S., has to do with the cartels basically getting into legitimate businesses such as timeshares. There was a recent intervention by OFAC, in particular against the Jalisco New Generation Cartel, where about 6,000 Americans have been subject to fraud in the range of $300 to $500 million with regards to timeshares. So you realize that this network.
0: And these are Mexican deals that people did on timesharing?
10: That's correct. And they get marketed in the U.S. for people to go and have their timeshare space in Mexico. But it so happens that it's related to one or several cartels. And the numbers are big. We're talking 6,000 American citizens.
0: So not only are those cartels selling drugs, they're now in the new business of conning American people in the time-sharing business?
10: I'm afraid so. And as you can tell, it's all interconnected. It goes from Venezuela to Spain, back to Mexico, all the way down in Latin America. That's why the work that Marco Rubio is doing is so important. And, of course, our president, Donald Trump, has been excellent in particularly in the destruction of Maduro, which is weakening all this network of criminal activity.
0: Well, Jose Santamaria, we are out of time, so let's talk next week a little bit further more about this situation with the timeshare.
10: Have a great day.
0: Thank you. Thank you for listening to the Cats Roundtable. We'll be right back right after this break.
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0: With us today is General Blaine Holt. He was the deputy NATO commander. General Holt, where the heck are we?
1: So the Russian design here to get 50,000 North Korean soldiers onto that battlefield, this is a demonstration in messaging that Russia has an escalation option through North Korea. They're serving each other's needs. Putin does not want to do a general call-up and conscript more troops. And at the same time, Kim Jong-un is looking to get combat training on his forces and get them recent experience because he's just going to grow to be more of a menace in Asia. If we flip down to Iran, everything is in the president's hands right now. He's got all the leverage. They're never going to make a deal. And the president does know that. That's not working against the United States. It's working against Iran because while they are praying and hoping for some miracle at the midterms and that they can outlast President Trump to some more friendly American administration, that's not the way this will go. The way this will go is the Iranian people themselves understand well and good there'll never be a better time to take back their own country, and that's exactly what they're going to do.
0: So they're stalling on the Iranian guard. Meanwhile, the Iranian people themselves, they realize that the time to do it is now or never.
1: They do, and they're getting organized, and we do have intel assets on the ground. And they're not just going to be scattershot and try to overrun capitals and hope for the best. They're waiting on CENTCOM's analysis, Admiral Cooper's assessment that the IRGC has been weakened by us enough and that they're vulnerable enough. Then they'll give the green light and you'll see the Iranians convert what is right now riots in most of the cities, and they'll turn that into planned action.
0: The Russians, are they going to go on forever?
1: I don't think the Russians are really the problem right now. The Russians are a combatant in a war, and they're going to keep on pressing forward. They have nearly unlimited resources to do so. The ones who need the help are UK and the EU. The NATO folks have never followed President Trump's leadership in this, that there is no military solution on those front lines. Russia's just going to keep on this war of attrition because their goals are to grind up what's left of the Ukrainian military, and they're going to keep at that. So when I see neocons get out there with microphones and they say, well, if we don't stop Russia here, they're going to gobble up Europe. With what? If they had designs on the Baltics or the rest of Europe, they'd be there now. They certainly have the ability with their highest end weaponry to do that, and they also understand other forms of warfare besides attrition. So these statements that, well, look, the Ukrainians are turning the tide. Yes, they are very valorous and creative and innovative people and brave soldiers. There's not enough of them, and there's not enough of that technology to make a tractable difference in what this war is. Right now, Odessa is under threat, and if the Ukrainians lose that port, their economy, rebuilding that is going to be a fearsome task. It's going to be frightfully hard.
0: China. I mean, what the heck is going on there?
1: Well, they're creating as many problems for us as they possibly can. Now they've got, it's being exposed. Good. President Trump exposed their interference in our elections, but now we're exposing that through 40 different nations, they've been basically laundering their goods to try to evade tariffs. So bad for the 40 nations, but also bad for the Chinese. We knew they would do that right away. It's just that Xi Jinping probably didn't want to get caught just weeks out of his visit to the United States. And honestly, I'm not even sure that Xi Jinping knows about any of those operations. He is factionalized. There's purges going back and forth in the palace. This is a dynasty that's in its last legs. And one has to wonder, what is the military and their espionage unit, the United Front Works, what are their operations and who's controlling them? Because our number one Chinese problem right now is we're eaten up here, espionage and military soldier-wise, over 200,000 that crossed that border for 4 years. And what we need to do, and what I think President Trump will do, is invite them to leave the country or face severe economic circumstances of which they can't stand anymore.
0: General Holt, thank you for the update. God bless you and God bless America.
1: God bless you. God bless our country. Thanks, John.
2: The Cats Roundtable.
0: With us today is Brian Moynihan, and he's chairman, president, and CEO of Bank America. Brian Moynihan, congratulations, and you're having a great year.
3: Well, thank you, John. The team has done a great job, and the company continues to perform well. We just had another very strong quarter, and we're looking forward to having more of them. Thank you.
0: Now, you have 70 million credit card carriers, and every Monday morning you get a report of how America is really doing consumer-wise. Tell us about that.
3: Yeah, so it's 70 million customers, of which about 40 are checking customers. So you're seeing what's going on in their checking account, and then the other credit card customers. And so if you look at them, in the month of July 2026, they moved 5% more money out of their accounts or use their credit cards and debit cards to buy things than they did last year, July 25. And that's good. And that's consistent with a solidly growing U.S. economy to 2.5% we're seeing. And they're spending on things that necessarily show that they're enjoying their summer. So cruises and travel and out-of-home entertainment, meaning live entertainment experiences. Restaurants are solid, and gas prices are up. But the effect of that is year over year is still pretty high, but the effect of the last few months has been relatively the same. So that's kind of been adjusted to in their spending. And while there's discussions about affordability, which is a critical element to make sure, you know, everybody can have a good life here in America, because, you know, this country is the best country in the world. On the other hand, what you're seeing is their wages are growing, they're spending more, which is good for the American economy across the board, whether they're in the top third of income earners, middle third, or lower third income earners.
0: Well, the stock market is an all-time high, and it seems like there's confidence in the American dollar, and there's confidence in the American markets.
3: Absolutely. We've seen, and remember, the stock market being up is up because the earnings power of the U.S. companies, the companies that are listed in the report, is very strong. So as you've seen us go through what they call earnings season, i.e. at the end of the quarter, as people report, whether it was our industry and the financial services, our company in Bank of America, whether it was the AI hyperscalers, so-called, those types of companies, or even the oil companies, you know, all of them have had strong earnings, which is really what's driving the market. So when a lot of people look at the valuations and say, or the movement, and see it's gone up a lot, they then get back to saying, well, you know, the earnings have gone up a lot, so the stock market should go up. So our teammates that cover the markets are very constructive, but it's an earnings-driven power of American economy story, not just strictly a valuation story.
0: President Trump has said he's trying to bring companies back to America, back from Mexico, back from China, and he's predicted as much as $19 trillion. Over how many years do you think that could happen?
3: Well, they've got commitments and they're counting things, so I'm not sure exactly what number they get to. But let me back up and just talk generally. If you look around the world, the U.S. economy, because of its huge final demand, go back to that consumer spending, because of its ability for lower taxes and bonus depreciation and the favorable business conditions and its rule of law and its ability to get things done, you know, is where people want to put their money. And so the administration, President Trump, have been able to convince people to make outsized investments and part of the negotiations about tariffs. But that's over and above just the general companies around the world saying, hey, there's great growth in America, and I'm going to invest against it because I can get a return on my investment, and American capitalism works. So you're seeing tons of investment come to this country by our out of the United States clients. But importantly, by our U.S. companies investing more deeply in their own manufacturing and repatriating some manufacturing and other capabilities. All that's great news for the American economy. Now, we have to be careful because we have to make sure we have the labor demand, the labor inputs that customers need. If you talk to some of our small, medium-sized businesses, they're worried about getting labor, and that's why you're seeing some tightening in the labor market, frankly. Even as jobs aren't forming, you're seeing the unemployment rate go down, and I think that's something that we have to make sure that we have the ability to get done. I mean, construction jobs, some of the retailing jobs, some of the manufacturing jobs, we've got to make sure we're training people to do those jobs as fast as we can.
0: With us today is Brian Moynihan, the president and CEO of Bank of America. And you made an announcement last week or the week before. You're spending $250 million per year on weight loss modifications because you feel that in the long run that your health care costs will go down. Can you tell us about that?
3: So, you know, the GLP-1s, 3s, et cetera, came on stream 3 years ago, 4 years ago. They've exploded in usage in the population generally and our teammates. And so we basically, people have to get a prescription. They have to have certain conditions to make sure that they can help them. But our strong belief is we believe we need to make sure these are available to our teammates so they can take the advantage of them. So as we've always had a great wellness capabilities, our company, our teammates are doing the STEP campaigns. We've had weight loss management. We do biometric screening. If you want, you get $500 off your health care premiums to do that. We're self-insured, but we still have

0: their weight's been managed differently. That may be true, and they may not be working for us, but that doesn't make it, you know, we need to do it today, and so it's part of being a great place for teammates to work, and so we're proud to support our teammates in everything they do, especially on their wellness journey.
1: Brian Moynihan, thank you for what you're doing for America. Thank you for what you're doing for all Americans. And we hope to catch up with you again real soon.
0: Yes, thank you, John, and have a good weekend.
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1: 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Dr. Michalos is with us every week. 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
6: Well, John, today we're going to be talking about the powerhouses of the human cell, and those are the mitochondria, and they're basically the energy generators, each one of our cells. And they basically convert all our food that we eat into ATP, which is the currency or the cash that our cells use to survive. Basically, you know, we don't die of old age. Aging is associated with a biological decline, progressive loss of bodily function, and that ultimately leads to things like cardiac arrest, stroke, pulmonary embolism, pneumonia, falls, which accelerate death. But all these things are affected by the powerhouse of the cell. And a fascinating thing with mitochondria is they mobilize and they know when there's problems. When they studied people with gray hair and they looked at different life events like a death in the family or divorce or major stress and someone's hair got gray, they analyzed the hair and they found many more mitochondria inside those cells. So they seemed to mobilize and they started getting into cells as an infection 1.5 billion years ago, and they ended up doing something called endosymbiosis, means they started working together, and they're almost like these aliens that basically sort of took over cells and became the powerhouse and said, hey, I'll supply all the energy, you supply the body. And to this day, we have these mitochondria, which also have their own circular DNA separate from our DNA, and that's why when they do gene analysis, they can trace you back to the original mitochondrial Eve, because it gets passed from mother to mother, the mitochondrial DNA. This energy currency, we need to keep it healthy, and we now know that what helps keep our mitochondria, our powerhouse of our cells, healthier. We know that avoiding pollution, avoiding smoking, avoiding drugs, avoiding alcohol is very important to keep them healthy. We now know that exercise, we know that just short bursts of sudden exercise where your body thinks that there's adversity, that there's a lion coming at you and you run away, those sudden bursts of energy that we have, those help grow, build mitochondria. And we also know that just doing, you know, a couple of minutes a day of something, or even when you're walking outside, even as we're older, just try to walk fast for like, you know, a minute, that actually causes the mitochondria to be stimulated. Believe it or not, a cold shower or the other extreme, a sauna, also turns on mitochondria, because when they sense a threat, the cold, the heat in extreme, they actually start growing in more. And we have about 100 to 300 per cell, and we have 10 to 100 quadrillion mitochondria in our body. So how we treat them is very important. And we know the foods that also help. In addition to, we know good sleep boosts mitochondria, things like CoQ10, eggs, fish, lentils, omega-3, berries, magnesium, B vitamins, all those things actually boost mitochondria. And another one is called nicotinamide mononucleotide, which we hear a lot about, NMN, and red light therapy also stimulate mitochondria. And we found that in addition to things like berries, magnesium, B vitamins, NAD.

0: boosters, which are a supplement, which is another energy currency of the cell. They also boost healthy mitochondria. So we need also to avoid sugar, because sugar turns out to be like taking gasoline and throwing it on the barbecue. It actually accelerates aging, and it freaks out the mitochondria that they have to process all this energy because they're the food processing center, and it causes what's called inflammaging, too much inflammation, too hot, too fast. So we want to protect the cells, because as we age, we undergo a process called senescence, which is aging. That weakens the cells, and we don't have as much power, or the battery of the cell, the mitochondria, don't work as well.
1: Me and you eat two meals a day. We eat lunch and dinner. And dinner, I try to have softer foods. In other words, if I have steak, I make sure I have steak at lunch instead of dinner. And at dinner, I'll have some soup, and I have some Dover sole, and it's softer on the stomach. So when things are softer on the stomach versus a big two-pound steak that we used to eat in the old days, is it better on the overall digestion system?
0: It is better because it allows faster transit, so you have less toxins sitting around inside the stomach and the intestinal tract. And also now in the United States, that millions of people are taking these GLP anti-fat medications, they slow down the digestive transit time so you feel like you're fuller. So that's why for those people, it's even more important that they drink more water and they take little walks after you eat to keep things moving along. So, yes, softer foods are very helpful. You don't want to eat late at night because it gets sitting stuck and your body's focusing on digestion instead of healing and repair, because we know at night when we sleep is when most of the healing and repair occurs. So I think you're right, and that's
1: the
0: best way
1: repair.
0: To do it.
1: Dr. Peter Mihalos, thank you so much for coming on. And I hope everybody eats better and lives to be 100.
0: Thank you, John, for always getting the truth out on the Cats Roundtable.
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1: 45 years ago this year, Ronald Reagan got shot by John Hinckley Jr. And the person that's been doing a lot of work on this is Mark Joseph. He produced a film about Reagan. And lately, he has interviewed John Hinckley Jr. Mark Joseph, tell us about your experience with Reagan, and why did you do all this work on Reagan, and why did you talk to John Hinckley Jr.?
3: Well, John, part of my research in making the Reagan film was spending time with about 50 of his aides, people that knew him, worked with him. But I could never get to two people. One was John Hinckley and the other was Gorbachev. Gorbachev wanted a big fat fee, which we weren't paying. And Hinckley was not allowed, I learned later, was not allowed to speak to media or anybody like me. He was prohibited by court order. So I wasn't able to get his perspective before we shot the movie. But better late than never. We were able to talk to him this summer, and it was an eye-opening interview. I wish I'd known one fact in particular that I didn't know, was that John said he was planning to shoot Ronald Reagan upon arriving at the hotel, not departing as what happened. But if you can believe this, he says that Ronald Reagan looked at him and waved and smiled, and he just couldn't do it. He said, I tried to reach for my gun, but I was disarmed by his waving and smiling. And the way that I look at it, John, I think he had a much cleaner shot upon arrival. I think he might have taken him out. But the departure was a more difficult shot with lots of agents around. Of course, he missed and hit the limousine, and the limousine bullet bounced off and hit Reagan. But otherwise, he missed him. But the arrival sounded like a much cleaner shot, but Reagan literally disarmed him with his charm. That's something that I didn't know, and it was a new revelation for all of us.
1: When did you first get interested in Ronald Reagan and do the film and do a book?
3: Sure. Well, you know, like most, I grew up in the 80s, and, you know, Reagan was like, Dennis Quaid will often say, Reagan was like our dad. Or the grandfather of the country. And so, you know, that was just part of our pop culture. Max Headroom, Madonna, Michael Jackson, and Reagan. So I'd always thought there was a great story there, and I kept waiting for one of my friends in Hollywood to make it. And year after year, nobody would make it. And sometimes they would try, and Reagan's fans would get upset. And so there was kind of a standstill for years. And so I just began to develop. I said, well, if nobody else can do it, I'll do it. And so I began to develop the film over time. And, you know, we had so many setbacks along the way. But Dennis Quaid was my perfect guy to play Ronald Reagan. And then I needed somebody to play the KGB agent who followed him for 40 years. And so I told John Voight, I said, John, this is going to be the greatest acting stretch of your career. For John Voight to play a communist, now that is true acting, because he's about the most conservative guy in Hollywood. So we put together an amazing team, and we shot right in the middle of COVID and came out in the summer of 24. So it was a long journey. And then, as you mentioned, I wrote a book called Making Reagan about the journey of making it.
1: Are you going to do an update on the movie?
3: We are. You know, we just got caught up in America's 250th birthday party celebrations. And so we said, why don't we make our special edition for this year and put 10 minutes back in that didn't make the first cut. We're going to release it on September 25th all across America in theaters one more time.
1: Can you convince, and, you know, I went back, can you convince John Hinckley to be part of the movie?
3: I don't. We've already made the edit, John, but I'll probably get in trouble for that one with the Screen Actors Guild. But, you know, I decided to go back, and there was so much material that I had to cut out of the first one because of our time constraints, but we don't have those constraints
1: anymore.
3: So
1: you can put stuff in it now.
3: You know, one of my favorite scenes in the movie is two scenes that got put back in that show Reagan's humor. The first one is he got so upset because these birds were stealing his fish. They'd swoop in and steal the fish from his pond. So one day he comes out with his gun, and he starts shooting at the birds. And, of course, the Secret Service agents hear shooting, and they think the president is being shot at. And they all converge on the pond in his backyard. Reagan turns around and sees a bunch of agents there and says, sorry, fellas, I forgot I shouldn't be shooting scary you guys.
1: That is funny. So that, and when is the movie going to come back to the theaters?
3: Yeah, September 25th will be all across the country in about 600 screens. So I can't wait. Also, I should mention, John, we put back in, the movie opens, as you know, before he's shot at by Hinckley. And literally, Reagan says, let's make America great again. He started that line. And so we put that back in this time. The last time we released the film was an election year. And, you know, we just thought, why tick off half the country? But this time we're putting it back in. It's a historical record. Reagan was actually the second president to say it. Jimmy Carter said it first, believe it or not. Reagan
1: and
3: has
1: you should point that out for all the people that are criticizing it, you know?
3: Well, this is a phrase we all used to agree upon. Jimmy
1: yes.
3: Carter said it first. Reagan said it. Clinton said it. Even Obama said it. So I think we need to get back to the fact that that phrase belongs to all of us, and we should all be able to say that.
1: Thank you so much, and let's talk again real soon.
3: That sounds great. Thank you.
1: With us today is Lynn Shaw, Lynn's Warriors. Can you give us an update how we're saving our kids?
4: Good morning, John. The most powerful thing happened this past week. For years, families across America have asked a very basic question, and that, John, is if a technology company deliberately designs a product to keep kids coming back, scrolling, engaging, taking up all their time, when does that stop being merely a content question and become a product safety question? What happened last Monday is the Ninth U.S. Circuit Court of Appeals allowed litigation, so lawsuits involving more than 3,000 federal lawsuits against Meta, which is Facebook and Instagram, TikTok, Google, and Snap, to continue. That's over 3,000 federal lawsuits. The lawsuits allege that these companies designed, this is the important part, they designed social media products in ways that addict and harm young users. So the allegations remain to be proven, but the companies tried so hard, and with all their money in their wallets, they could not stop these cases from going forward. But there's a distinction I want everybody to understand. The court did not rule that these companies are liable for harming children. They ruled that the lawsuits can go forward because, John, these companies for years, they hide behind something called Section 230 of the Communications Decency Act. And to go back a little history, that was established in 1996, 30 years ago. A lot's changed since then. We had two platforms then. What that said at the time 30 years ago is, you know what, these platforms, they're like newsstands or billboards. They can't be held responsible for third-party content. But that has stuck, John, for 30 years. So now this has to all change. They stood behind that, and the law struck them down. So that means families can keep making their cases about social media harming kids, and also that our parents are empowered that finally somebody's listening to them and taking this very seriously, because we always talk about big tech has all the money, all the power. How are we going to break through with all of this? But here's what's happening. If I want everybody to understand, if somebody posts something awful, terrible, that's one kind of legal question. But if a company, the big tech company themselves, deliberately engineer features and designs to encourage harmful compulsive use, that's the problem. That's where the lawsuits, we currently had one in New Mexico that started last March. A jury of 12 Americans said guilty, guilty, guilty. That was sharing kids' data, product design. We had California, guilty, guilty, guilty. You, big tech, Meta, are designing a product harming kids. So not only that, John, that's 3,000 federal cases. We know in the state of California alone there are 3,300. We know we have 24 state attorneys general filing lawsuits. We've got municipalities. I don't know, John, where all this is going to go. But beware, as I've always said, they have deep pockets, all of these big tech companies. So they are focused right now on AI, artificial intelligence. But put that aside. While the courts are sorting all of this out, don't wait for a judge to parent your child. You have to know what platforms your kids are using. You got to know whether they have multiple accounts. Kids are very savvy and smart. They know how to do all kinds of tech stuff now. Understand what it means to infinitely scroll, autoplay, keep the devices out of the bedrooms, let kids sleep at night. You must in your home establish a screen-free time. Maybe it's 20 minutes a day. You have to talk to your kids. They're learning anyway. From everything online about sextortion, strangers, predation, the kids have to know. Make sure your child understands this. This may be big tech's tobacco moment, but we're going to see. We can all agree that kids spend too much time online. This is good news, but make sure you follow lynnswarriors.org for updates and take action.
1: Thank you so much, Lynn Shaw, and thank you so much.
4: 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Thank you, John.
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7: And I think this will be the demise of the Democratic Party, because I think the Democrats are too afraid to take them on. And you've seen this strength from so many of them. And in fact, even in Maine, where you got Graham Plattner, the guy with the big Nazi tattoo, and that was such a disaster. But you've got them saying up there, well, we need someone like Graham, minus the tattoo, minus the allegations of rape, minus the allegations of physical assault. We need someone nice and wonderful like Graham Plattner with his views that were so extreme Democratic socialists. That we need someone like that, because he did get 72% of the vote in the primaries. I mean, that's a sad testament. And Maine is such a beautiful, great state. Wake up, Mainers. You deserve so much better. And he's not alone. You got this guy, Abdul El-Sayed. He is running in the Michigan Senate primary. And Abdul El-Sayed is running against Mike Turner. A very common sense, normal guy. Abdul El-Sayed does have a primary. The primary, I believe, is coming up August 4th. And so there's a lot on the hopper there. And Abdul El-Sayed, talk about an extreme. First of all, he hangs around with Hassan Piker. That's the guy who said that America deserved 9/11. And then he's hanging around with all these other kind of questionable characters in Dearborn, Michigan. And if this does not embody the radical democratic socialists of America, I don't know what does. Listen to Abdul El-Sayed not that long ago, where he actually poses the question, do we really need cops? I kid you not. This is what he said. Take a listen in his own words.
8: Do police really need to use guns? Do we need as much of a police force. And so if we ask ourselves about how we spend money in the public, where that money goes, where it comes from, we need to make a lot better decisions about investing in the things that root out poverty rather than investing in policing poverty. And we need to understand that these are racialized questions because of systemic racism. When we make a choice to invest in policing in a majority black community rather than to invest in public schools, that choice is influenced by systemic racism.
7: So, do we need guns? That was the focus of his questions. Do we need guns for police? Police are supposed to give them a piece of candy?
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14: Good Sunday morning. Welcome to Full Court Press here on WABC. I'm your host, Sean Spicer. Boy, do I have some inside scoop for you. The tea, as the kids like to say, about two subjects in particular. Anyway, I don't even know if we have enough time today. You're going to want to sit down, get that coffee. We got a lot to get to. Caroline Leavitt, the inside scoop. The House, the Senate, the inside scoop. I'm telling you right now, if you want to start your week, you want to go to the water cooler Monday morning, be like, I know what's going on. You're in the right place here on WABC because I look, there are times when, like, you know, all the stars align. There's only been four other Donald Trump press secretaries. One of them doesn't really talk at all. The other one's got a contract with Fox. The other one's a governor of Arkansas. I'm the only one that can sit around and talk. Tell you what's really going on. And then I've got an update on both the House and the Senate that you're not going to hear anywhere else. So sit back, relax, and enjoy what you're about to hear. Plus, coming up in just a little bit, you guys have seen this whole controversy with the WNBA, right? Sophie Cunningham. It's the most insane thing ever. I can't believe we're having this conversation about the W in the WNBA. It stands for the Women's National Basketball Association. And yet, in order to bend a knee to the broke, woke left, they're basically like, we'll allow anybody and da da da da da. And so guess what? They got their bluff called. Inez Cantor-Freedom, former Boston Celtic NBA player, and Royce White both said, okay, if you don't have to be an actual biological woman, then we'll just sign up. Declare that we're eligible for the draft. And the WNBA's head blew. They didn't know what to do. I mean, I'm sorry. If you say that, like, there are no rules, you just have to say that you're a woman, you can't blame the guys for saying, okay, fine. And if you saw that clothesline takedown of Carrington versus Cunningham, where Sophie Cunningham hit the floor like a rock, then you know that if this was a guy, she would have been in the hospital. Like, where's the concern about safety? Anyway, I say all this, I digress, because Jennifer Say is a former national champion in gymnastics. She was a former senior, very senior, like the highest, at Levi's, outspoken champion of women who founded the brand XXXY. Like, if you follow Riley Gaines, you know you've seen the t-shirts and the hats. I actually have one myself. I'm a proud father that supports all this. But anyway, she's going to join us in a little while and talk about, like, how big of an issue this is. Because here's the thing. Sometimes we laugh it off and go, this is insane. But I got to remind you guys that 4 years ago, if you had didn't use somebody's stupid pronouns, that you could get canceled or lose your job or get fired, censored. I think the whole thing is absolutely crazy. But what I want people to understand is the following. It's real. These guys, this movement, it's crazy, but it's real, and more people buy into it. It's why the DSA is on the ascent. Because people are like, oh, that's a good idea. That makes sense. It's crazy town. It's Looney Tunes. But there's enough people to buy into it. And buy, look, my two cents on this, most of this is like left-leaning, white, rich, educated people. And I know there's like an oxymoron. How educated are you when you actually think that you can call yourself a girl? That when you're a biological male. I don't really care what you identify with. I mean, I really don't. If you want to say you're a donkey or, I mean, there's some kid that said they're a cat, whatever. I mean, I think that's crazy. But like, let's not treat it as it's normal. It's and I'll talk to Jennifer about this because there's no other way you could do this. You walked around and said, like, you know, I'm a monkey. People would laugh at you. If you said I'm 6 feet tall, well, in my case, they would laugh at you. If you said you were another color, you'd be skewered as a racist. I just, anyway, we are 79 days out to the election today, 79. So I want to talk to you about two things before I bring in Jennifer and then we got some more to talk about. I want to talk to you about Caroline Leavitt and then I want to talk to you about the House and the Senate. So Caroline Leavitt announced that she's stepping down. And obviously a lot of the scuttlebutt is about who's going to replace her. And so I'll get to that in a second. But I want to give you a window into this job first that nobody else can. I was the 30th White House press secretary. Okay? 30. And there were four of us. Myself, Sarah Huckabee Sanders, Stephanie Grisham, and then Kayleigh McEnany. So that gets you to 34. Then you had Jen Psaki. She was 35. 37 is, well, I mean, she had the title. So we're going to say Corinne Jean-Pierre, even though I don't really know what she did. So 38 is Caroline Leavitt. It's crazy how quick that went, isn't it? Wait, so 31, 32, 33, right? So I was 30. 31 is Sarah. 32 is Grisham. 34 is McEnany. 35 is Psaki. 36. Yeah, so she's 37. Anyway, I say that because up until when I was press secretary, I mean, there was only 30 prior, and TV didn't really come into it until the Mike McCurry briefings in Clinton. So the modern press secretary is, there's not that many of us in this club. And there's very few who work for Donald Trump. And I would argue it's a completely separate job when you're working for Donald Trump. I mean, there's no one else that has to deal with the media and a president that's so active and engaging and transparent than Trump. It's just not there. You can't say I've held that job because like Obama didn't engage the way that Trump did or Bush or no offense. It's just it's a very different dynamic. But I want you to understand that like, when Caroline just had her second kid, and a lot of people were like, were you shocked by this? And I was like, no. When you have this job, it is 24/7. I've been in the military 27 years. I've had a ton of jobs. I was the assistant U.S. Trade Representative, communications director for a couple House of Representatives committees. I was in leadership in the House of Representatives. So I've seen a lot. There's nothing, nothing that compares. Nada. There is no way that you can't just say I'm out for the day. Because when I say 24/7, you just don't know when you're going to be on. I was woken up at all hours of the night. I had a secure phone in my house and they called to Mr. Spicer. We just notified the president of the following. This happened. It's a lot of times it's just keeping you in the loop. There's no action to be taken. Sometimes it's a national security matter. Sometimes it's something that could happen. You get called into meetings all the time. And those are just the classified things. Then there's a lot of unclassified. There's planning, there's preparation for rollouts, policy things. Sometimes it's not the good things. Like there's things that happen, personnel problems or policy issues. I only say this because the intensity and the scrutiny is like nothing that you've ever seen before. It's a crazy job. When I resigned, the president looked at me and said, wow, you look so much younger. Like, and this is like the next day. And I said, yes, sir. You know, it's this burden. You just can't turn it off. And with Trump, you're going and going and going nonstop. Oh, my God. He tweeted in the first term, whatever it is. He said the following. He called a reporter. He got off. This guy doesn't stop. I used to love when he was on the golf course because it was like 2.5 hours and he crushes an 18 round, you know. Round golf. He's this guy. He doesn't stop even with golf. I'll play golf. I don't keep score, but I'll play just to relax and enjoy time with the guys. He doesn't, there's nothing that he doesn't do at full speed. Like, he eats dinner, like, focus. Like, he doesn't, you know, he's always on the go. Whatever he's doing, it's on. So there's no turning off being a press secretary. And when Caroline had her second kid, there's a moment at which you go, okay, I can't do this. And let's be honest about this, guys. Like, I know everyone wants to tell you in this culture today, oh, you can do everything. You can have it all. You can't. My kids were 5 when I was in the White House. 5 going on 6, I think. And in the campaign before that, because we had, you know, lead up to that, I was up in New York. You can't, you know, I had a very supportive wife who was killing it, doing all of the amazing things to keep the kids fed and clothed. So I give Caroline a lot of credit. And I think one of the biggest legacies that she's going to leave is this transparency and bringing the independent media back in. I had a couple of conversations with reporters who were talking to me about this. And I said, I know this might not be the sexiest thing that people talk about. Well, you got to remember that I brought in Skype and I tried to break up the legacy media stranglehold on the new, on the press briefing room. But Caroline took it to all new levels. There are more media outlets, independent journalists in the White House participating in key events than ever before. Okay? And I don't think that gets the, like, attention, because the NBCs and the Washington Post don't like it. They don't like the monopoly being broken up. That's a fact. Okay, so I don't know that she's going to get the credit that she deserves, but I want you to know this, that there's a reason that, like, I have a White House press pass, that the Daily Caller, the Daily Signal, the Daily Wire, you name it, Dr. Phil's outlet, Mike Lindell, it doesn't matter. And there, by the way, it's ideologically diverse. She lets in the lefties too, which is what she should do. Anyway, I'll tell you all this because I think it's something that I hope she gets some credit for. But the other thing that I know I get asked a lot about is, okay, so what's next? I think, like, it's going to be interesting. I will tell you this right now, because I've had enough conversations that I do have some insight into this. I've got to be careful. I don't want to betray any trust. But there's two big qualities that are overarching. Number one, you have to have a relationship with Donald Trump. He just, this is too valuable of a job to him to let this go to on-the-job training. Now, you may not be like his best friend, but he's got to know you in some way, shape, or form. This is not going to some rando outsider. The second thing I'd say is, it is probably going to somebody who's done a lot of television. He understands, you hear the phrase from central casting a lot. It's important to him to have somebody out there effectively communicating his position on personnel and policy issues that is effective and is good on television and is somebody that can do that aspect of the job well. Now, to me, that's important. I get it. But I also want people to understand there's a whole lot more to the job. Sarah and I were talking about this, that you the briefing is like less 15% of the job. Then you've got the care, as I said, the meetings you got to be into, the logistics of getting the press what they need to do their job. All these movements, when the president moves, there's a pool that goes, there's event coordination. It's a lot. And then you're dealing with the whole of government rollouts, like all these other agencies, the departments that have announcements, coordination, policies, et cetera. That all is coordinated centrally, you know, so that you don't have the Department of Health and Human Services announcing something the same day the White House is doing something. A lot of meetings, a lot of coordination. And the one thing that people don't realize, there's two offices. There's the press office, and then there's the communications office. Stephen Chung leads the communications office. Those guys are sort of what I would say are the future ops. The current guys, the day-to-day press stuff is the press shop. And it's not a big, it's 12 people. You have a press secretary, 2 to 3 deputies, 3 to 4 assistant press secretaries, and then a couple of what they call wranglers. These are the people who travel with the press, who are sort of the assistant level type people. That's it, though. It's not a big office, and you're coordinating the whole government. So it's a big, big deal. And so I think that's going to be important to make sure that they get somebody in that slot that has got familiarity with the president, that has some TV time, And I'm going to go out on a limb and say this. I think that there is one or two possibilities of a guy. Specifically, I think Jason Miller's gotten some attention. He has a longstanding relationship with the president. Tremendous respect for Jason. I think if he wanted to do it, he probably could have it. But that's up to him. But he's probably the only guy that'll get the job. That's my two cents on this. But I will say, this is going to be a very interesting thing. It doesn't seem like they're in a huge hurry to make a decision. Who knows? Remember when Caroline took that maternity leave? They brought in the Secretary of State, the Vice President, Bessette did one. They didn't have, Dr. Oz did one. They didn't have the deputy do it, which is what I had done when I went off to Navy duty. Sarah briefed when she did it. Raj Shah briefed. You've always traditionally had the deputy. They hadn't to do that. So that's an interesting sign there. All right. Anyway, when we come back, Jennifer Say, the founder of XXXY Athletics, who's a former national champion, is going to talk to WNBA, this whole trans women, guys in sports. And then I'm going to give you a breakdown of the House and the Senate that no one else will. Trust me when I tell you this now. If you want to know who's going to win or where the race stands in a way that no one else, when I say no one, I mean it. No one else will break it down for you like I will. The House and the Senate, you're not going to want to miss this. Stay tuned. 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
14: Welcome back. You're listening to Full Court Press here on WABC. I'm your host, Sean Spicer. As I said before the break, there is a home game that happened this weekend. It was the first time that Sophie Cunningham returned the NBA, WNBA, the commissioner of the WNBA, weighing in on this whole saga. Well, someone who's gotten very close to Sophie and has been out championing women in women's sports, not dudes in women's sports, for a long, long time, is my next guest, Jennifer Say. She is the founder of XXXY Athletics. She's a former national champion gymnast and a former senior executive of Levi's. And as I said, Jennifer, you've been talking about this issue, championing women, way before it was ever cool.
15: Yeah, I've been out here with Riley Gaines. I started a brand to help influence the conversation because I think brands influence the culture and the conversation, and all the other athletic brands out there are on the wrong side of this issue or refuse to take a stance. But frankly, most of them have weighed in on the wrong side. And by the wrong side, I mean they're pro males and women's sports. So I just felt like, you know, that's what I'm good at. I spent 23 years at Levi's. I've done other brand work. Like, I get how to do this. And if I can just make it cool to say a totally normal thing, which is men and women are different. Men cannot become women. and women deserve their own sports and spaces, that would be a pretty major contribution to this movement. So that's what I've been doing out here for 2.5 years, and we're really starting to break through now. By we, I mean, yes, the brand, but also this movement for common sense.
16: So let's take this back a second, because again, to your point, like I feel like at some point we're saying like, no, the sky really is blue. Like we're arguing over something that is so blatantly obvious. And yet walk through people. I mentioned your bio briefly, but like, you're not just some athletic company. Like you, when I say you've been championing this issue, give us a sense from an athletic standpoint of like, you won a national championship, right?
15: I did. It was a long time ago. I'm pretty old, Sean.
16: Doesn't matter. I mean, oh, come on. Well, you look fantastic. I know this is radio, but you were a national champion in gymnastics, right?
15: I was back in 1986, and I was a 7-time national team member. So I had a very unusual childhood. I care deeply about women's sports. I started gymnastics just a couple years after Title IX passed. I would not have had those opportunities that I had if it wasn't for the passage of Title IX. You know, before that, little busy athletic girls like me, they were sent off to ballet or something like that, which is great. Ballet is terrific, but I had a competitor's ire and I wanted to compete and I wanted to train. I was training 7 hours a day by the time I was 10 years old. I wanted to train and compete and win. And lots of little girls are like that. So I'll forever be very grateful for all of the people that fought to have Title IX passed. And, you know, girls and women's participation in sport has exploded since then. And the thing about that, Sean, is it's not just about opportunity in sport. It's so much more than that. It's the chance to learn discipline and perseverance. You know, I think something like more than 90% of women in the C-suite competed in high school and college sports. That's insane. The skills you learn from sports carry into life. And that's what I care deeply about, girls and women having those opportunities.
16: See, that's what I think people are missing in this, what you just touched on, right? I played high school sports. I sailed competitively, nationally ranked in college. I was the captain of the team, both in high school and in college. I didn't go pro or have any of those opportunities, but like the leadership, the team building, those are equally as important. And I don't think that people fully appreciate that.
15: I agree. I mean, I did an individual sport. Certainly we competed as a team, as Team USA, although the team ties are sort of weak. I would just say in gymnastics, it's every girl for herself. You know, that said, you know, and I've often said that that's what I'm fighting for girls to have these opportunities to hone these skills. You know, this idea of learning what I would call mastery, you can't do a thing, but you work really hard and then you learn how to do it versus just, oh, I can't do that and giving up, which is, you know, an affliction, I would say, amongst young people these days. That notion that if you train and you try and you fall down and you get back up again, you can master a thing, that you take into life. You know, that I would argue is my best skill. I don't care if I can't do something at first. If I love it, I am going to bust my butt to learn how to do it and to be successful. You will not stop me if I want something. And that is a skill we want our girls to have. That is a skill. Not to mention, let me just, you know, talk about this for a second. Girls who do sports in high school, better self-esteem, better body image, better grades, more likely to go to college, less likely to get pregnant in high school. Like, these benefits are so far beyond just sport. And when we tell girls, you don't matter, let that boy stand atop the podium and you have to smile and take it. You have to accept second place because he matters more than you. We're telling girls they don't matter. And you know what's going to happen? They won't compete anymore because I could have endured anything. I broke my femur at the World Championships and came back 8 months later to win USA Championships. I could have endured anything. But if you said to me, it's not a fair and even playing field, that person is always going to win and always get more points, I think I would have given up. So, you know, beyond my gymnastics career, though, when you talk about I've been involved here for a very long time, I was the first whistleblower about abuse in gymnastics back in 2008. And so I have a long history of caring deeply about female athletes, protecting them, keeping them safe, and giving them the opportunities to succeed. And I think this issue, the protection of women's sports, is existential. There are no women's sports if men play in them, not to mention the safety issues in contact or combat sports. So we're going to win, Sean. The culture is changing, but it's still we still have a fight on our hands. We do.
16: 100%. I mean, so let's just, I mean, the first part is, as you said, I mean, the opportunities, the idea that men, the whole point of Title IX was to give women opportunities, to give them, and now you're watching women cede the ground to men taking the opportunities that they fought to. I mean, again, I don't understand from a sports perspective. If I am somebody like you who had the opportunities because of Title IX to watch a bunch of guys go in, and it's funny, Jennifer, I you know, they've got this thing in culture these days where you go in and some of the celebrities have been accused of this. They'll go in and they'll make like a tequila brand and they'll be accused of cultural appropriation because apparently only Mexicans can make tequila or something. It's just absurd. But anyway, like, where is the gender appropriation? You have dudes going in, taking this, and no one, like the celebrities are quick to say a white person can't make a tequila brand because it's cultural appropriation. But a dude can take a women's spot on a team, and that's not gender appropriation. I don't get that.
15: It's bananas. It is because this ideology, this idea that men can be women if they say so. They have a gendered soul of sorts, this sort of internal notion of themselves as female that only they can, you know, spew because there's nothing provable about it. We have to take their word for it. It's incredibly pernicious, and it's been doing a sort of march through the culture for decades now. It started decades ago before any of us was paying close attention. That's how we got pronouns. You have to resist all of that. The pronouns are ridiculous. Think about it. If we grant these men their she, her pronouns, how do we then tell them you can't come into a women's locker room? You've just said they're a woman. So all of that was like this long, slow march through academia and then the culture and then corporate America. And so for the people that are defending, for the women, liberal women who are defending men competing in women's sports, they've been captured by this ideology and they're not letting it go. And they think it makes them, you know, civil rights warriors, social justice warriors, and that they're defending a vulnerable population. How they've bought this garbage, I don't really understand. It's like these are the same women who spout off about toxic masculinity, and they can't see the thing that's right in front of their face, which is that a man in a dress going into a women's locker room and taking privacy from little girls and women is the most toxic man. That's like that is the definition of toxic masculinity, and they can't see it. They've been bamboozled, and they won't let it go, the sports, because once you acknowledge that males can't compete in women's sports or quote unquote trans women, you're saying men can't be women. So the whole ideology crumbles, all of it. There is no gendered soul. There is no transition and surgery. So their minds are captured like in a cult-like way, and they're not going to let it go super easy.
16: Two things I want to say before I get to the safety in the WNBA, because I think I want to call both of these out. Number one, there's nothing else that you could do this for, right? I can't say I'm black or I'm Asian,
15: right?
16: Because someone would mock you, and like you'd be, or if I said I'm tall, or like I'm 5'6". So I mean, like I just so no like. If I said I'm identifying as tall, they'd be like, "You're it's the most insane thing." And yet, when it comes to saying like I'm a woman, but you know what was funny? I was filling out this thing. I have to have a blood test, and so I was going to Quest Diagnostics. And so I went online to make the appointment to go just get a normal blood test, and it says gender, and there were two.
15: Right.
16: No, sex. And I said, "Oh, cool! Like this is thank God." And then the next required question, not optional question, required, had a little red star there, said gender. And I pulled on the menu and I'm like, oh my goodness. Like, it was like, you know, queer that identified on Tuesday during sunny days. I mean, I was like, how, like, why do we have to, it was like, we have to appeal to the woke crowd. So we get the science part, right? That was the dirty secret. Let's just cut through the notion. So the first one was easy. Sex. And that was like, oh, okay. And I thought to myself, okay, these guys get it.
14: And then I was like, you got to be kidding me. There's the next question. And so, but you brought up the safety issue. Oh, go ahead.
15: Yeah. Oh, no, but that's what I mean about this, like, slow march through the culture. It's on your medical form at Quest Diagnostics to get a, you know, it's on the forms I have to fill out for my kids to go to school. My kids who are preteens, and obviously my 20-somethings, I have a lot of kids. Like, it's everywhere. You can't go anywhere without, when you go get a driver's license, you're asked to fill that out, what you identify as. That this is how much work we have to do. It's just sort of marched through the culture, and we've accepted it, you know, and we've accepted that if we don't accept it, we're not being nice and we're committing genocide.
14: You're it a horrible person. Stupid. And that's that leads me to the WNBA, because this is I thought that with the way Scotty Cunningham of the Indiana Fever handled this was exceptional. She was like, look, I believe this, which is normal and common sense. I believe that women, men shouldn't be in women's sports, but I'm like, look, I respect everybody. That's to me, she showed kindness and grace to people that she may not agree with. Maybe she does. I don't know. But I thought she handled this perfectly.
15: I agree. Yeah. She's been nothing but kind, and she didn't go out to make a big
14: tell me about that.
15: Statement.
14: Like how difficult, you're a former national champion. How difficult is it for someone like Sophie Cunningham, who just wants to play basketball, women's basketball, by the way, and be like, I can't believe, like, and how alone is she right now?
15: Well, I'm not going to speak for her, but observing, she seems totally alone. The league isn't standing by her. They're having meetings where they say they're discussing what a woman is, but can't seem to decide. No one on our team. Although I will say, observing the team interact at the few games I've been to, they all seem to really like each other. You know, I mean, who knows what it's like behind the scenes, but out on the court, they all seem to really like each other. No one seems to be, you know, giving her any side eye. She's got fans out there. People cheer for her when she enters the stadium and when she's on the court. Like the booing that we were hearing 2 weeks ago, you don't really hear that anymore. I was just at the Chicago.
14: But if you're like, how do you not? I don't get this, because if you're, look, I don't know what they make, but they make, you know, whatever. Who cares? But if you're, don't you in the back of your mind, I mean, you've been on that stage. If a dude was like, hey, okay, like, and we can get into this, and Nez Kanter and Royce White say, I'm eligible for the draft. Those are two spots that they wouldn't get. Inez Kanter would crush it.
15: Yes, totally. So when the pundits and the activists say, what's it to you? Let him play. Sports are a zero-sum game. Competitive sports are a zero-sum game.
14: Yes.
15: If a guy makes the roster, a girl doesn't. If a guy gets a scholarship, you know, like what's his name from San Jose State University, that means a girl doesn't get the scholarship and the roster spot. It's a zero-sum game. The scholarships are stolen. The team spots are stolen. The podium spots are stolen. You know, we look back at Riley Gaines and the sort of moment that ignited this all in 2022 at the NCAA finals. They tied for fifth. She tied with a man. People like to make fun of her for saying, you know, she stinks as fifth best in the country, which is the dumbest thing I've ever heard. Well, he's a dude and he couldn't beat a bunch of women. Like, he's a 6'3" dude. But they gave him the trophy, not her. They said, Riley, you need to step aside and let this guy have the trophy. We'll send you years later, because they wanted the photo op. That's a loss for her. She never gets that moment back. People who don't play sports, you did sports. You understand what those moments mean, how much training went into that. When you get to stand atop the podium and hold that trophy, it's a lifetime of toil and hard work and overcoming adversity.
14: I'm a hoarder. I have every trophy there's not a lot of them, but I have a couple of them. And I still have them. Like, they meant something.
15: Good.
14: And to say, hey, can you imagine? I mean, like, think about this. Again, let's go down the rabbit hole. Instead of, you know, my daughter plays soccer, and this is how many, this is the age bracket, right? We always talk about this. Can you imagine someone saying, I identify as a 13-year-old and going to play that league again? You'd say, that's ridiculous. But they have age brackets. So if you, when you were doing gymnastics as a kid, if they had, Dominique Dawes come in and do it, like, you'd be like, hey, that's not fair. She's an Olympic gymnast. I'm 14.
16: That's crazy. And it's the same kind of stuff.
15: There's all sorts of boundaries in sports. You're totally right. There's weight class. Simone Biles, you can't have a welterweight. You know, you can't have a heavyweight boxing in the welterweight. There's age categories. There's ability categories. And yes, there need to be sex categories. I don't know. And you're right. All the other stuff. I couldn't say. Remember Rachel Dolezal claiming she was black? Everybody laughed and said that was cultural appropriation. For some reason, none of these others are accepted. They can't explain why, but this whole, they believe in this idea that you can, quote unquote, live as a woman and have a gendered soul that is separate from your body, which is the dumbest hogwash that the population has ever bought in. I mean, other than, you know, 2-year-olds wearing Paw Patrol masks that would stop a deadly virus, but we don't have to get into that. But and these are the non-religious, right? These are the leftists who claim they're all atheists, and yet they believe in a gendered soul and spirit. Like, I don't know what's wrong with people. And at some point, Sean, I'm very convinced the vast majority of people will pretend they never believed it. It'll be like recovered.
16: Oh, no. Yeah, yeah. This is going to be like, what are you talking? It's like all these people who suddenly are like, yeah, what we've learned from COVID. I'm like, what we learned? Like, you were the one perpetrating this crap. But let me kind of just get. So Sophie Cunningham obviously stand out for what she's doing. But Inez Friedman-Kenner and Royce White, as I mentioned, two former NBA players, announced their eligibility for the draft. The WNBA says, oh, we got to have a meeting and we got to talk about this because we never, right? And this is what the statement that the WNBA put out earlier last week, that says, quote, today's meeting covered a wide range of topics, no kidding, including ongoing discussion on trans athletes. There are no immediate eligibility matters affecting the WNBA, and we strongly denounce the bad faith efforts to use these topics to demean or marginalize others. Now, that is the, like, some political left-wing political consultant wrote that, because it's like, there are no efforts. Like, these two dudes said that they're entering the draft and that they have said they're not doing this as like, to be mean. So, where do you see this going? Just give me the like, how does this play out?
15: Well, that's a great question. I would say there is a pressing concern in that you have two men who have declared for the draft. I love that they say they're bad faith efforts. How am I supposed to know the difference? I mean, basically, they're saying...
16: Why isn't what the WNBA doing a bad faith effort? Like, why is it there? I mean, they're calling it out.
15: Why is what Inez doing a bad faith effort? How am I supposed to tell the difference between a real pretend woman and a fake pretend woman? Tell me how I'm supposed to know. Because by their own rules, by their rules of the left and the trans ideologists, you just declare it. You don't have to take hormones. You don't have to get fake boobs. I mean, not that that would make you a woman, but you just declare it because it's in your soul and it's in your spirit.
16: I would argue that everybody who's doing it is in bad faith because you know that you're not. So how why is it their thing? I mean, this is absolutely insane.
15: WNBA is a joke of a league in more ways than one. They went into that meeting, I will tell you, with no intention of coming up with a policy. They were panicked and talking about how do we come out with a statement that says nothing and does nothing but seems like we did something. And everybody can read through it. How it plays out
16: is... I hope Inez presses this because I don't let this go. Yeah. Well, we haven't heard the last of this. And I just, like I said at the outset, I appreciate... You've been on this issue before. It was trendy and cool for years. You were outspoken before with respect to gymnastics. Obviously, we didn't even get to this, but the stance you took at Levi's. At some point, I want to have a bigger, broader conversation, not in the context of the WNBA, because these are the things, you're right. If we don't nip them in the bud and everybody laughs at them, then they become, like, we have to remember, for 4 years, if you didn't use somebody's pronouns, you could get fired or canceled. And so people shouldn't take this lightly. And I think you're correctly calling it out. I appreciate your leadership on this. And I thank you for joining us on this Sunday morning.
15: Thank you so much for having me.
16: Just out of curiosity, well, before I let you go, though, because where can people who want to support the effort, who want to stand? I know I've got one of your hats. Tell us, like, the XXXY brand. What can people do to help, you know, support your cause, your effort, your company?
15: Go support the brand. 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We have a little sort of vanity URL if you want to go to that. It'll take you right to the site, thetruthfits.com. That's kind of easier to remember. We make super premium, high-quality athletic gear. I mean, anything you buy from any premium athletic brand, Lulu, Nike, any of them, you can get from us, and you're buying into a brand that is truly supporting women and fair competition. And we make men's stuff, so it's not just for women, it's for men. And it's our men's business that's actually really booming right now. I think all the girl dads are leaning in.
16: Okay. Jennifer Say, thanks for joining us on the Sunday. You are listening to Full Court Press here on WABC. I'm your host, Sean Spicer. I'll be right back to give you some inside scoop on what's going down in the world of politics.
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1: 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Welcome to your personal briefing. The full court press is on the air. 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
2: Welcome back to Full Court Press. I'm your host, Sean Spicer, here on WABC. I hope you enjoyed that conversation because it is nuts what's going on in the WNBA. It is absolutely crazy bonkers. But as Jennifer and I both noted during that conversation, it's real. Like, this is where we are. And I think if we don't call it out and push back, at some point, the leftist, and I mean the media, the leftists themselves, the academia types, the big corporate types. You saw how quick, I mean, look, let's face it. Corporate America is a bunch of cheap suits that will fold to the woke left anytime they can. I mean, as soon as Donald Trump's not there to push back, I think we're going to have a problem again. So anyway, I want to spend this last remaining amount of time with you to walk you through the Senate and then the House in a way that no one else will. Okay, because I think there's two separate stories to tell you, and I'm going to end in the House because it's a very positive story that you're not going to hear. Okay, so if don't get upset, don't get depressed, but there's two things that I need to talk to you about. One is the Senate and where it stands, and the second is the House. And the House is a better story, ironically. Okay. And that's not, again, the narrative. So that's why I think it's interesting. But I need you to hear what I'm going to tell you about the Senate. And I know that I don't want people to say, oh, my God, I can't believe you're saying all this stuff, blah, blah, blah. We need to be real. We cannot walk around with our head in the sand and say, oh, it's all great and everybody knows this. They don't. There is we have a problem with the Senate. Now, it's like going to the doctor. The doctor, you go in, they say, hey, this is what these tests show. And this is what I'm going to tell you. I'm going to tell you what the test results are. Does it mean that you're dying? No. Does it mean that you have to make some lifestyle changes? Yes. And that's what I want you to know. We are literally 79 days away from the election. So are we at DEFCON 1? No. But I don't want people walking around with their head in the sand saying, oh, everything's going to be fine. So let me tell you where we are in the Senate. There are a handful of key races that matter in the Senate to decide control. As a reminder, Republicans have a 53-seat majority. So Democrats need to take 4, okay? Of the major ones in contention, Republicans are defending 6. Democrats are defending 3. There was a new Fox poll that came out, though, Thursday, Friday. Let me just read you the top few races. Georgia. John Ossoff is the incumbent, Democrat. This is one of the 6, one of the 3 that they are defending. He is currently up over Congressman Mike Collins, 56-43. 56-43. Okay, that's not close. That's a problem. And here's the issue. Ossoff has like $50 million. Congressman Mike Collins just came out of a runoff after a bruising primary and doesn't have much at all. Ossoff is what I call vanilla. If you ask people in Georgia, they don't know that much. They don't hate him. They probably don't like him that much. But he's not really like the in-your-face, offensive, woke leftist. I find him pretty leftist. But I mean, my point is, like, he doesn't have a reputation for being some firebrand left, woke, you know, Bernie Sanders, AOC type. And we haven't laid a glove on the guy. Not a glove. So if you think you're going to make up that delta, 56-43, and this is Fox News, Fox News. There is no money being spent right now of significance to put a dent in the guy. That's a problem. And that's why I'm telling you this now. Okay? Because I don't want people walking around saying, oh, it's Georgia. We should be winning. And we're not. And we're doing nothing about it. We've got $400 plus million sitting in super PAC money that's not doing anything right now. Nada. The Republican National Committee has $120-something million to the

0: The DNC's negative $2 million. This is when you need to spend to define these guys. Because, as I said, look, here's the reality. When we get to October, Ossoff's got $40 million. There's just going to be constant noise. Constant noise in your mailbox, in your inbox, on your TV. And if you haven't defined him early, it's almost impossible to break through in the final month. This is the time to be doing it. Which leads me to North Carolina. Former Governor Roy Cooper against former RNC and North Carolina State Republican Party Chairman Michael Wadley. He's leading 53-44, according to Fox News. Now, look, if you listen to me regularly enough, you watch my evening show every night at 6 on YouTube, you know that I crap all over public polling. And I'm not sitting here saying this is the be-all and end-all. No way, not at all. And I'm sure there's some internal polling. But, like, there's a trend here. And it's not in our direction, because I had Brent Buchanan on my show on Friday. He's the pollster from Signal. You guys are familiar with Signal. I have them on here quite often. They're showing similar stuff in their private polling. Maybe it's a little closer, who knows. But no one's showing Wadley winning. No one. No one's showing Mike Collins winning in Georgia. Now, here's the problem with North Carolina. It's a flip. We currently hold it. That's the Tom Tillis incumbency. That would be one of the ones the Democrats need to win. So there you go. There's one of the four they need, because Vice President J.D. Vance would break the tie. So let's move to Ohio. Ohio, folks. Ruby red these days, Ohio, the home of J.D. Vance. Right now, Sherrod Brown, the nutjob populist who is like in the mold of Bernie Sanders, is beating the incumbent governor, John Husted, 53-45. This would be another flip. Now, the lieutenant governor, John Husted, was the former lieutenant governor that was appointed to fill the seat that was held by J.D. Vance. Bernie Moreno beat this guy. So, but it was close. And Vivek Ramaswamy is at the top of the ticket running for governor, is not doing a good, it's not good at the top, just so you know. So, again, am I saying that we're going to lose Ohio? No, I think we pull it out. But the idea that it's closer than it should be should scare the crap out of us. Equally concerning is one more down the list, Ohio. Joni Ernst, the senator there, is retiring. Ashley Hinson's a congresswoman there. She's running a great campaign. She's raising a boatload of cash, just closing in on $8 million. She's running against a state rep named Josh Turek. He's a paraplegic, Olympic Games athlete. State rep. Very dynamic. But it's Iowa. And he's leading her 50-46. Now, you could say to me, okay, Sean, you say public polling is crap. Maybe it's 50-50. Maybe it's 51-49 for Ashley Hinson. It's still too close. And here's the bigger problem. Iowa is a cheap date. You can go in and buy the Des Moines, Cedar Rapids, Duluth, all those, not Duluth. But you get the media markets. They're not that big. They're not that expensive. So for the Democrats, they're going, hey, we got a shot. Let's go in with a few million bucks. That buys you a lot. Then this is the next one down the list of the new Fox News polls. You're not, just sit down. I hope you're sitting down. Texas. I never thought I'd say the word Texas unless I was singing an Ella Langley song. But this is crazy. James Tallarico, soy boy over here, who's like gluten-free, doesn't eat meat, says God is transgender, doesn't like football. I mean, like, I don't know. The guy is literally the most un-Texas person I've ever seen in my life. He's beating Ken Paxton 51-48 in this Fox News poll. Don't believe me? Ted Cruz said the same thing the other day. He said this is probably a one-point race. Ted Cruz! And remember, Ted Cruz barely beat Beto O'Rourke. I mean, I'm blown away. James Tallarico is like your dream opponent. The guy is literally milquetoast soy boy. He is a wuss. He's the kind of guy, well, I don't want to say the rest because I don't want to say, like, you're advocating violence. I'm not, but I'm just saying he's probably stuffed in a locker. Look, this is the most un-Texas thing I've ever seen in my life. But there isn't a single poll that I've seen that shows Ken Paxton winning. The only reason that this isn't more on the radar is because of how expensive it is. There's massive, expensive media markets. Dallas, Fort Worth, Austin, Houston. These aren't cheap media markets, and the Dems know it. That's the only thing saving this, and I'm going to tell you this right now. Mark my words, note this date. The Dems are going to have a sneak attack and come in late and dump a couple million dollars in taxes and see if they can push it over the top. They can't come in early because they know if they did, we could push back quick. They're going to do a sneak attack. They're going to do a lot of stuff on the ground. But I'm telling you, there you go. In Maine, Troy Jackson is now up on Susan Collins 48-46. I still think Susan Collins picks this up, but again, that's another cheap date. Now, if you're saying, Sean, show me some good news. Here we go. I'm going to end with good news before I talk about the House on the way out. Mike Rogers is up 51-47 against El Saeed, Abdul El Saeed. And it's a good, I mean, holy smokes. This is, I mean, and I'm going to say this one last time if you've never heard me say it before. For everybody who sits around and says, oh my God, the history says this, here's a perfect example. We should not be up in Michigan. Mechanics and candidates matter. El Saeed is one of the most flawed candidates I've ever seen. Democrats, I mean, the number of pieces of opposition research that keep coming out, comments that he's made, things that he's said, things that he, I mean, 4th of July fireworks and all, I mean, crazy, crazy stuff. But this is going to be a flip. Republicans will pick this one up. I say all that because, you know, you still have a few other states to go down that list, New Hampshire being one. Just know that this is something to keep your eye on. I'm a little bit more concerned about the Senate. I think we squeak this one out. This is going to be close. Now, let me spend the final minutes telling you about the House. And this is why I said at the beginning, you need to know this. Because this is where the stupid pundits who go on cable television say, well, history suggests. Okay, so let's break this down. And if you want to follow along at home, you can go to the Cook Political Report. Just Google it. It'll come up and say, go to the latest House races, ratings. So they look at every single race, all 435. And they categorize them. Solid, likely, lean. Toss them. All right. They have 205 Democrats and 210 Republicans. Solid. Lock solid. And then you've got 7 strongly likely and 5 that are likely on the Republican side. So if you do that math, that gets you, and you push all the toss-ups, go down the list of 19, 18 toss-ups, depending on where you put some of these. They say 18, I looked at 19. Push them where the polling shows and where the trend is. I think you end up with 8 pure toss-ups, okay? And when you push everything into a Republican category or a Democratic category, right now, Democrats have 212, Republicans have 215. So what does that mean? You need 218 to win. Republicans only need 3 of the 8 toss-ups that I have identified to take a majority. Democrats need 6 of 8. Math is actually in the favor of Republicans. It may not be pretty. It may not be easy. But if you actually break this down by the numbers, by the district, by the race, because candidates matter, mechanics matter, who has the money, who's running a better campaign, who's got the message, what's the trend of the district? It's 212 for Democrats, 215 for Republicans, with 8 toss-ups, pure toss-ups. As we get further and further into this cycle, I will tell you more and get you a better sense of this. But do not buy into the hype that things are gone. It's just not true. Anyway, that's the status. That's the state of play. It's always a pleasure to spend my Sunday mornings with you. Next week is going to be another great one as well. You're not going to want to miss it. Thank you for starting your week with us here on WABC. This is Full Court Press. I'm your host, Sean Spicer. I'll see you next time.
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3: John McCary is still with us from the Finest Unfiltered, an awesome podcast, The Ins and Outs of New York City and the NYPD. John, welcome back. You just told us about how de Blasio and Adams kind of shattered the NYPD. Mamdani, yeah, how do you shatter their million pieces on the ground? What's going on in Times Square right now? I heard you on your podcast, and you gave a very compelling kind of summary as to what's happening in a previously very, very safe part of the city. city.
1: Well, again, you know, this is the effect of a decade of non-policing. We went away from policing minor crimes. So traditionally, if you walked in Times Square, like let's say when your father was the police commissioner, or even people passed as police commissioner, you wouldn't see people drinking, you wouldn't see people loitering, you wouldn't see people harassing tourists. The NYPD would handle all of these issues. You wouldn't have unlicensed vendors everywhere. You wouldn't have all of these issues, large groups gathering, being masked, looking like they're up to no good, and most of the time they're up to no good. If anyone was carrying weapons around there, they wouldn't feel comfortable to do so. But the style of policing that the NYPD does now is not that. We basically respond to crimes after they happen and then try to solve them and pick up the pieces instead of being proactive and preventing them from happening. So what's happening is now you're seeing a lot of crime, and it's a lot of minor crime that's happening in Times Square, and it's leading to larger crimes such as shooting, stabbings, and robberies. And the once safe Times Square that felt like you were safe like you were in Disney World no longer feels like that, and you could even see a diminished police presence there as well. You know, post 9/11, we've had a very high counterterrorism posture in Times Square specifically, and I was just in Times Square last week. I didn't see that same posture. I was like, where the hell are all the cops?
3: And there was a time where just the presence of cops would kind of, certain people who want to commit crimes, you know, don't come here. Just the presence of cops. And I think the bad guys have figured it out that, you know, the cops are limited in their authority. They've been limited by the administration, and they can get away with stuff that they wouldn't even try pulling not too long ago near cops.
1: Well, I mean, the other thing you have to look at is our criminal justice system significantly changed in the last decade as well, where, you know, traditionally people arrested for minor crimes in the past in New York City would you know, did they ever traditionally spend long stints in jail? No, but they would have to see a judge in the morning. They would spend a night or a weekend in jail when they acted up. And we've removed even that. So when people are arrested for minor crimes, they're not even traditionally arrested. They're handed desk appearance tickets. They're walking out the door. They're inconvenienced for a very short amount of time. And they think that not only cops are the joke, but they think our criminal justice system is a joke.
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5: What we want to talk about tonight is Dr. Abdul El Sayed. This drives me nuts. NVTS nuts. Quote, History of the World, Part 1. I just don't get why people, you know, say they're doctors when they're actually not. We saw this with Dr. Jill Biden, right? I'm a doctor. Are you? Really? How many patients have you treated? Did you go through a residency? Did you go through medical school? Did you go through the things that my wife has? My wife's an ER doctor. 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
6: And welcome, everybody, on this Sunday morning. Beautiful weekend. Some say the nicest weekend of the year. 84, sunny, no humidity. Hope you're enjoying it, because this whole thing is going to be over very, very soon. We're talking about summer now, basically 3 weeks, and we're talking Labor Day, and everything goes into a political mode where people really, really start paying attention. At least that is the theory. And one thing that people should be paying attention to, not that Zora Mamdani is running for office anytime soon, 3.5 years, for a matter of fact, until that election happens, or less than 3.5 years. And already the receipts are coming in. In other words, Mamdani to Cheers during his campaign rallies, I'm going to freeze the rent. And every economist who is sane and sober, all right, even those who got like a C or above in Econ 101 back in high school, would tell you that when you freeze the rents artificially, when the government does that, it has a very, very negative boomerang effect. And we're seeing it right now, because once again, rents are at an all-time high for the second straight month. And I can guarantee you in September, we'll be talking about in August, They are at an all-time, new all-time high for a third straight month. In other words, the exact opposite of what Mamdani promised is happening. And one would think that the backlash would start to be felt like, hey, you said you're going to do this. And now that's not what people are feeling. Overall in Manhattan, the average cost of rent per month, $6,690. That is the average. Average. Who could afford to live here? The answer is not too many people. It is a city for the rich. Ironically enough, when we heard from Mamdani and other socialists that they're all about the working class and making things more affordable. Well, here's the Fox report on what's happening under Zoran in cut number 15. Go.
7: Anointed socialist mayor Zoran Mamdani. It turns out rents in the city are soaring right now. The average rent in Manhattan, the most expensive of the boroughs, is hitting a record high, topping $6,000 a month. Anyone feel like moving?
6: That is Jillian Turner, my Fox colleague. She normally doesn't throw in the snark like that, but anybody feel like moving? Yeah, a lot of people are. Again, for Florida, no state income tax. Tennessee, no state income tax. Texas, no state income tax. Even places like Idaho or Utah is exploding right now. A friend of mine here in town, he's moving. He's got a girl that's going into seventh grade. And look, the guy's a big skier. I get it. But he also works in finance. And he apparently can do his job that he used to have to go into every day into an office in New York from outside of Salt Lake City. And you would not believe the type of property that you could get outside of Salt Lake City if you chose to live there. But again, with TV the way it is now, like, oh, how am I going to watch the Giants? How am I going to see the Yankees? You can. You can watch anything you want from anywhere, right? And more, these towns are becoming types of places where it's not going to be, oh, but what about the bad food? Well, what about this? Well, you know what? All I know is in New Jersey, half the chefs at, and I don't go out very often, trust me, I have a radio show five nights a week and here on Sunday, and I'm on Fox a lot, as you guys know, if you watch the network, and I got my column for the Washington Examiner, and I'm writing books, and I'm doing speeches. There isn't a lot of going out to dinner, but when we do for the special occasions, usually the chef was formerly in New York and now is working out here in Jersey. In other words, you don't have to go to the city anymore to get the great meal. I know a place right near me has the former chef of Peter Luger. And trust me, I have the steak there. I cannot tell the difference in any way, shape, or form. So you could move to other places and not have to sacrifice, right? Like Henry Hill in Goodfellas, where they put him in the witness protection program. And he orders linguine. I forget the line. I wish I should know that. Instead, I got spaghetti and ketchup, right? I don't know if that exists anymore. So people have options, and they're going to obviously have been exploring it, and it's going to explode more and more as they realize that this idiot that was, and he's an idiot. I'm sorry. Yeah, great social media presence. Yeah, the guy really knows how to smile and be charismatic. He's never had a job, and now he's trying to run this city with things that have never, ever worked in other countries and other cities in this particular country, or obviously the Soviet Union, Venezuela, Cuba, as far as the government taking over things and thinking that they can run it better. Okay. Anyway, Bill Maher, who we like to play here on Sunday mornings, because again, he's the last late night comedian, old school, on the Democrat side, right? Obviously he's a liberal, he's a self-professed liberal, but he's an old school liberal that is willing to hit both sides of the aisle. And here he goes after Mamdani as far as Zoran saying that, you know what, if it's my grocery store that the government's running up against your average bodega, your average food store, well, I'm going to win every time. Yeah, when you artificially bring down the prices, of course you will. And then you brag about that. You're bragging about putting other businesses that have been here forever, that are privately owned, mom and pop, putting them out of business because you could artificially bring down the price because it's subsidized by taxpayer money. Oh, that's great. Well, Maher is not having that. Cut number six, go.
8: What do you think of his plan to help us with affordability? I mean, he's opening these city-run stores, grocery stores. I don't think they have one yet, but that's the plan, that will sell meat and bread and other items, I assume, for 30% below market rate. His quote was, the mayor said, "I look forward to the competition. May the most affordable grocery store win." Well, it's not competition. If you're undercutting legitimate businessmen by 30%, I wonder who's going to win. But who's subsidizing that? Who's paying for that? No. I guess richer people, and that's the plan. But
6: precisely. So I think more and more the establishment, I think, and Maher is part of the establishment, so to speak, I think more and more they're going to start standing up to these socialists as they begin to lose, right? And that happened in Wisconsin, for example. The betting markets like Kalshi had this Francesca Hong 96% chance to win that particular race for who's going to be the Democrat to run against the Republican in that state in that gubernatorial race, and she lost. And I think when that happened, it's almost like in Rocky IV, where Balboa is getting the ever-living crap beaten out of him in the first round and a half, and then Balboa is able to land a punch, he cuts the Russian, and then there the whole fight changes. And I think here, the Russian got cut, or in this case, the socialist got cut, when everybody, including Hassan Piker, who really loved this Francesca Hong, everybody thought that she was going to win in a purple state, state that Trump won twice, and she didn't. The establishment candidate won instead, even though he's kind of crazy as well. We could talk about that another time. And when that happens, suddenly it's like, oh, there is a crack in this armor. The socialists aren't unstoppable. And here's Marr talking about how the crazy lady lost in Wisconsin. It's quite funny. Cut number nine, go.
8: Good news for the Democrats. The crazy lady in Wisconsin who hates Thanksgiving lost. Worcester. Yeah, remember Francesca Hong up there? Yeah, she was ahead by 20 points, but then we found out about Thanksgiving. Doesn't like Thanksgiving. Also hates Halloween. Christmas, Valentine's Day, the 4th of July. It's actually a good thing she lost for everybody, considering how much she enjoys celebrating. She took it well. She said she just wants to spend more time with her husband, the Grinch.
6: Oh, yeah. Well, there you go. So she is done. Again, this person, just like Mamdani, she wanted to be a sports columnist and failed at that. And then wanted to be a chef and failed at that. And then said, well, the next natural step, of course, is to run for governor of the state. Not like, hey, I'll be a councilwoman or I'll run for Congress. No, right to governor. And she nearly won. But then once she started talking about how much she hated basically American institutions like Thanksgiving, Christmas, Valentine's Day, Halloween, well, that was the turning point in that particular race. Now, all of that said, fake Dr. El Sayed, Abdul El Sayed, the guy with no medical license who calls himself a doctor, just like Jill Biden does. This guy is going south in a hurry. Fox News poll just came out. Mike Rogers, the Republican who's running for Senate in Michigan, 4-point lead over El Sayed. And it's just going backwards now for him at this point. And the problem for Democrats, normally their plan, because they want to save democracy, is to then pull out the candidate that they think is going to lose and then install another candidate without any say from voters. We saw that with, obviously, Kamala Harris. As an example, we saw it with the Nazi tattoo guy, Graham Plattner. And if they could do it with the fake doctor in Michigan, they would. The problem is they already had the primary. He is the candidate. So there won't be any sexual assault allegations coming out of nowhere to take him out like they did with Eric Swalwell in California. Now, all of that said, El Sayed, everybody is now finding audio and video of him saying things that if you want to win in Michigan, it just ain't going to happen. There's one that came out recently where he talked about how much he hated football because it was part of the ethos that led to, I guess, the Americans way back when taking land from Native Americans. And the football ethos is something that we should battle at this point in this country. And if you're running for office in Michigan, right, the home of the Wolverines, the home of the Spartans, basically, outside of Texas, a place you don't talk badly about football, you don't say this stuff. And that came out. And now the fake doctor is talking about how much he hates Michigan winters, which, again, if you want to be the governor of the state, you're going to have to stay there during the winter because the winter in Michigan starts basically in late October and doesn't end until late April. So that's a big chunk of the year. But here is El Sayed on tape saying that, you know what, every time those horrible Michigan winters came, I went somewhere else a lot warmer. Cut number seven, go.
9: Vacation couldn't come soon enough. Michigan around this time of year, let's just say it's not its most inspiring. The sun barely comes up, and then it's down again by 5 o'clock, leaving you in a dark, desolate freeze. So we booked a trip to LA, and though Angelenos may complain about highs in the 60s, it's come with sun, and look, this Michigander will take it.
6: Okay, this Michigander, when the going gets tough, the tough go to L.A. All right, let's see how that goes. So every time he speaks, every time when these tapes come up, and oh, by the way, he wants to abolish prisons. And yes, he is a communist. In a state like that, again, a state that Trump won twice, somebody like this ain't gonna win. Mark it down. Michigan goes to Rogers, the Republican. Maine goes to the Republican, half Republican, Susan Collins. Hey, better than the alternative. Texas goes to Ken Paxton, the Republican, over the guy who believes that there are six genders in James Tallarico. If those three states go the way that I think they will, then, yeah, Democrats don't take back the Senate, and that will be a huge blow to them, especially because they want to impeach Trump. And if they take back the House, and there's a very good chance of that, I'm not saying because Democrats are doing a great job or because they're running great campaigns, just because they only have to win five seats. And historically, in midterm elections, the party that's not in power usually gains an average of 19. So the precedent tells me that they'll probably take back the House, probably by a very slim margin, but nevertheless, you're going to have House Speaker Hakeem Jeffries, and they will then begin impeachment hearings in perpetuity, but they'll go nowhere. It'll be like Seinfeld, a show about nothing. And even if they do impeachment in the House, which only needs a majority vote, then it goes to the Senate and it gets shot down immediately. One big waste of time. And I wrote a column recently saying that if Democrats take back the House and not the Senate, then here's what's going to happen. All they're going to do is go after Trump in terms of impeachment. They'll show they don't care about the American people or affordability and all this other nonsensical stuff that they're running on, given their track record during the auto pen Biden administration. And once you give them the power, they're going to obviously get excited about going after Trump. They're going to take their eye off the ball. And then that's going to open a big, big door for J.D. Vance and Marco Rubio, because we'll see once again, this is a very unserious party at this point, only interested in cheesy performance art, likes and retweets on social media, and I guess satisfying their fragile egos by, yay, we impeached Trump again and nobody will care. In fact, boomerang effect once again, disdain against the party will be at an all-time high if they waste everybody's time with this crap once again. Anyway, this is Joe Concha. This is the Tuttle to Towers Foundation show. Back with so much more in this lovely Sunday morning in just a moment.
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12: 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Alex Borstein, who voices Lois Griffin, says,
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17: KT, former Deputy National Security Advisor under President Trump. Did you see this, KT? It's interesting because the president, originally President Trump talked about this 20% toll. And then he said, no, I'm not going to do that. I'm going to do what he calls a reimbursement fee with trade and investment deals, he says, that the Gulf states are going to make into the United States. In other words, they'll contribute to America. But it's an interesting idea. What do you make of that, and how does that work? What, they're going to build a plant somewhere or do something?
18: Yeah, so in the very beginning of the first term, President Trump, you know, we have this understanding that we would keep the strait open, we would protect the countries, the Gulf Arab countries, we'd protect Israel, and he kept saying, well, we're getting nothing for it. Why don't they pay us? Well, these are really rich countries. Why should we pay to defend them? To protect them.
19: Now, what does it cost, KT, a month or a week to have one aircraft carrier and its accompanying destroyers?
18: Well, look, John, the aircraft carriers are going to be someplace. So if they're not in that region, they're in another part of the world. So they're already going to be afloat. But, you know, it's a $1 trillion defense budget. You figure out what's the percentage of that that puts forward basing in the region that has the armada there for an extended period of time. It's probably, we're talking hundreds of millions of dollars. So what does that mean to the countries, the wealthy countries in the Gulf? President Trump has finally gotten what he really wanted in the first place, was he wanted the Gulf Arabs to pay for us to defend you. And that's exactly what he's gotten. I never thought that 20% toll thing, that didn't make any sense to me when he announced it yesterday on Truth Social. What does make a lot of sense is Trump getting those Gulf Arab countries to pay for the defense, to pay us to help defend themselves. Now, are they going to, you know, donate it to the U.S. Treasury? No. They're going to invest in America, and that's what's even more significant. It ties our economies closer together. It's prosperous for both of us, where it's a win-win. And we're now going to see, my guess is we're going to see an additional $500 billion of investment. As Rita said, are they going to build factories? You bet they are. They're going to build tech stuff, and we're going to invest in them as well. We'll build American tech in their countries. But again, this is the Abraham Accords on steroids. We are now going to, as President Trump said when he went to Saudi Arabia the second time, we're going to trade technology for terrorism. And we're going to trade consumption and consumerism and trade for terror and chaos. And so this is the Trump doctrine, right? We'll defend you, but we want to have an economic relationship with you, which far outlasts any
2: Cosby.
18: Temporary arrangement
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18: that you might have with another country.
2: 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It's the Joe Concha Tunnel to Towers Foundation Sunday Morning Show. 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
6: And welcome, everybody. So, a couple birthdays to go through right now. Yesterday, Saturday, was, again, if you want to feel old, it's Ben Affleck's 54th birthday. So, happy birthday to Mr. Affleck, who, up and down career, some bad choices as far as movies, some excellent choices as far as movies. Argo is one of my favorites of all time, about how we got Americans that escaped the Iranian siege of our embassy, and how we got those folks out of Iran in a very unorthodox way. We'll put it that way. But yeah, one of the better movies that you'll see, and Ben Affleck actually not only stars in that, but directed and wrote it as well. So the guy has talent. And one movie that kind of gets forgotten is Boiler Room, where he basically is a guy who runs freshman orientation for the new so-called brokers. We'll put it that way. Boiler Room, by the way, is about a company called JT Marlin, which sounds like JP Morgan, but it's basically a place kind of like Wolf of Wall Street, where, yeah, it's guys that are pushing stocks, but it's not exactly on the up and up. And here he is during the so-called recruitment scene, and this is excellent stuff. Cut number three, go.
20: 27. You know what that makes me here? A senior citizen. This firm is entirely comprised of people your age, not mine. Lucky for me, I happen to be very f***ing good at my job, or I'd be out of one. You guys are the new blood. You're going to go home with the Kesef. You are the future big swinging of this firm. Now, y'all look money hungry, and that's good. Anybody tells you money's the root of all evil doesn't have any. They say money can't buy happiness. Look at the f***ing smile on my face. Ear to ear, baby.
6: Well, there you go. So, the excellent movie, if you haven't seen it. It came out about 25, 26 years ago. And then, of course, with Matt Damon, co-wrote Good Will Hunting. And just like Sylvester Stallone with Rocky, they insisted that they starred in the movie as well. In other words, Stallone writes the movie, and Hollywood execs are like, well, this is great, but we're going to put somebody like Tom Selleck in there, right? Somebody who, Rocky's like, no, I got to play the part. And Balboa, you know, Stallone in real life doesn't look like a movie star. At least he didn't back in 1976 when that came out. Same with Affleck and Damon, who did some acting to that point. But they wanted somebody so-called bigger. And they insisted, you want our script. You're going to put this in us and have a star in it. And sure enough, they won an Oscar for Best Screenplay. I believe that was 1997, if I am doing my math correctly. All right, one more birthday to get to, and that is Steve Carell, who turned 63. Steve Carell, 63. He was just in The 40-Year-Old Virgin like 5 minutes ago, but I guess that was 2005. Anyway, here is Steve Carell. 1,000 movies to choose from with him, but I think his turn is Brick Tamland, I believe his name was, as a kind of mentally challenged weatherman is great stuff. And here he is introducing himself to the audience during an opening scene in Anchorman. It's just funny stuff. Cut number 17, go.
0: I'm Brick Tamland. People seem to like me because I am polite and I'm rarely late. I like to eat ice cream and I really enjoy a nice pair of slacks. Years later, a doctor will tell me that I have an IQ of 48 and am what some people call mentally retarded.
6: Sorry. I mean, when I talk about my top 10 movies, Anchorman is, I think, number 9. I never laughed that much during a movie consistently than Anchorman. And when you talk about the cast of Will Ferrell, and obviously you have Steve Carell there, and you have Vince Vaughn, and it's just funny stuff. If you've never seen it, please do rent it. And obviously, if you saw it years ago, rent it again. It's that funny. It's right up there with There's Something About Mary. Anyway, happy birthday, 63, Steve Carell. I really, we are all getting old, my friends. Anyway, this is Joe Concha. This is the Tunnel to Towers Foundation show. Back with so much more, I promise, in just a moment.
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25: 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Anthony, what's on your mind?
26: Well, Dominic, I never know whether we're going to get the Dominic Carter Reviews Rockland County Eateries, the Dominic Carter Politics and Social Issues program, or the Dominic Carter's Wild World of Wild Animals program.
25: You know what, Anthony? That's done intentionally. I don't want you folks to know where I'm coming from on any given day. One day it may be serious politics all the time. The next day I may be talking about when animals go bad.
26: I love wait, your
25: wait,
26: animals.
25: Wait. What type of animal is that, Matt? Oh, that's a bear, right? That's a bear? That's
27: a
25: bear?
27: That's a grizzly bear that may be visiting your house.
25: Oh, boy. Sometimes. Did you hear that, Anthony?
26: Was that a Rockland County black bear?
27: Yes, it was.
25: from Pomona.
1: Wait a minute. Why the bear got to be black? Why the bear got to be black? I'm only joking, guys. I'm only joking. What's going on, Anthony?
26: Hey, this is serious. A few weeks ago, you said you had a lot of problems, and you know how we could change things for the better. And I was out mowing the lawn the next day, and I was thinking about it, wrote some stuff down. You know, it starts with you. The you generic, you know, you, anybody.
1: Okay.
26: Like, is your home clean? Is your front porch clean? Your apartment? Whatever. Do you take care of your neighbors? Do you check in on them? Do you do things like that? Or when you get up in the morning, do you brush your teeth and comb your hair? Or pick your hair if you use Afro Sheen, whatever.
1: Wait, Anthony, but, Anthony, whoa. Afro Sheen, no, those days were over for me. Don't laugh, Matt Blaze, when I was like 12 years old. Now, Anthony. Anthony, am I a bad guy? I'm not going to lie. I kind of duck my neighbors, and the reason why I duck them is because sometimes when I'm taking the bus, I shouldn't tell this story because they may be listening, and then I'll be persona non grata. But anyway, I could be late for the bus, and I'm like, I gotta go. Yeah, well, let me ask you this about Trump. I gotta go. Let me ask you that. And so I don't want to, when I'm not working, I don't want to talk politics.
26: You don't want to be working.
1: I don't want to be working. And so is it wrong of me, Anthony, to duck my neighbors when I'm not working?
26: No. They need to understand where you're coming from there. But the point is, you know what I'm saying? You know, are you taking care of yourself first? You know, like remember Obama, President Obama? I believe his exact words were, I wish the brothers would pull up their pants. Do you remember that?
1: I don't pay that much attention to Obama, but I know he said something like that. Yes.
21: 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It's the Joe Concha Tunnel to Towers Foundation Sunday Morning Show. 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
6: All right, everybody. We are now day 5 since the big news came that Alexandria Ocasio-Cortez has broken up with her ginger fiancé. It's the only way I could quite put it. It doesn't exactly scream Bruce Willis in Die Hard, now the ex-fiancé of AOC. You didn't see him very often, but when you did, you could tell who was wearing the pants in that relationship. And the thing is, they got engaged 4+ years ago. And there's a little rule around this that I have personally. When you get engaged, and this is for all the gals out there, all right, because we have a huge audience of folks, you know, late teens and in their 20s, and even in women in their 30s in New York, many more are staying single later in this city, obviously, for affordability, for starters. Like, yeah, I want to get married, but I can't afford to buy a home or like a decent apartment if I want to have kids and, you know, have more room. So this is delaying the whole marriage process, but a conversation for another time. Now, all of that said, AOC, I guess, maybe saw the writing on the wall that, all right, we've been engaged for 4 years and we're still not married. Now, that very easily could have been her decision because she's becoming like this bigger deal in Congress, even though she hasn't passed one major piece of legislation since she got there and since 2019, the most ineffective member of Congress. And that's amazing that then, therefore, I guess she's presidential material because, wow, she's really good on social media. And I mean, don't even get me started on that. But the point is that once you're engaged, if you're not married within, we'll call it a year and a half, you want to say the planning for the wedding maybe eats up some time, maybe the place that you want to get married, the time of year you want to get married can delay it beyond a year to a year and a half. All right, that's fine. Anything beyond that, you're at year 2, year 3, year 4, and you still haven't had the wedding, then something's amiss. All right? And I think, obviously, in this case, that's the case. AOC also announcing that she has frozen her eggs. All right. She once declared that she doesn't think she wants to have kids because climate change is going to destroy the world anyway by 2031. I guess she's reversed herself on that. But the point is that, yeah, again, I keep going back to this. If Mamdani were single, or if Mrs. Mamdani goes away to Syria and Lebanon for a long time, I could see an AOC Mamdani, like, you know, kind of power couple thing forming. They're perfect for each other. Two socialists, right? Two people that don't know how to run things, but they're good on social media, I guess, at least in the eyes of their base. That's your power couple right there. Keep an eye on those two, believe me, especially you, Mrs. Mamdani, as you go off on a trip in the middle of August to one of the hottest places on Earth, Syria and Lebanon, despite level 4 warnings from the State Department saying, do not go there, not good for Americans. But, well, she's going to go anyway, alone, by the way. So I'm just saying, keep an eye on AOC and Mamdani. Here is Bill Maher talking about the AOC breakup. And, well, it's just too good. Cut number one, go.
3: I don't know if this has anything to do with her decision, but she was engaged for quite a while, and the reports are this week that that's over, that the fiancé, yeah, they called it quits, although she says she hopes they can still remain comrades.
6: Oh. So that's good stuff. And, you know, MS Now and CNN, even Saturday Night Live, you have opportunities here to bring snark like that, and they're so afraid of their audiences. SNL is the most disappointing. They have yet to mock or even have like a character of AOC, and they won't. They're too afraid. They're far too petrified of what's going to happen on social media if we actually go after the queen. And that's not the way that show used to be. Anyway, just to stay with Maher for a moment, because this was a very telling moment. Here we had the liberal host. We had Saltis Anderson, who I've done segments with on Fox before, and I think she's a very reasonable person who actually just calls balls and strikes, which is so rare. So you have KSA, and then you have Andrew Cuomo. They're talking about what happened at the G7 with President Trump, where he had to get off of Air Force One, get in a catering truck, and be brought to like a backup Air Force One because there was a threat against Air Force One with a SAM, surface-to-air missile, that may be fired somewhere in the desert out of Turkey at Air Force One, and the president was in danger. So the Secret Service, right, along with other intelligence agencies said, all right, we have to get the president off there because, obviously, of this threat. And you had the left all calling Trump weak and afraid and reckless and all these things. It's like, wait a minute, the guy got shot. The guy got up after he got shot and yelled, fight, fight, fight. And then 2 days later was at the Republican National Convention. That guy is weak and afraid. He's the opposite of that. And then was almost killed again at his golf course in West Palm Beach. And was almost killed at, well, maybe not almost, but, you know, again, an attempt was made at the White House Correspondents' Dinner. So, yeah, the guy who, you know, people keep trying to kill, you're going to call him weak and afraid. Well, that's not the way to go here. Because why? He left Air Force One at the behest of the Secret Service. So if you're a president and you're told to do something because of security protocol, you're supposed to resist? Of course not. And this is what these three talked about on Bill Maher's show on Friday night. And again, three different perspectives, but they all come to the same conclusion. And cut number eight, go.
5: I feel like when you're Donald Trump, well, no, Donald Trump has had a number of credible threats on his life traced back to the Iranian government.
3: Yeah.
5: He got his ear shot.
3: I mean, don't blame him.
5: So I kind of think if you're Donald Trump, you do what the Secret Service tells you to do.
3: Yeah, I would.
7: I think they all would.
3: You think they all would?
7: Yeah, I think they would do what the Secret Service said to do. Yes, it's his decision, but you rarely go against what the Secret Service is advising.
3: Right.
6: And the crowd claps. So take that, CNN, MS Now, all these lefties. During the week, just going off on Trump, just like they did. Remember when the White House, like the gates, this was during his first term, they were worried that they might be breached by this mob that was outside. So Trump was taken down to a bunker, and Anderson Cooper and all these other people are mocking him like, oh, what are you so afraid of? You're told to go somewhere by the Secret Service. You do it. And that's that. Oh, unbelievable. Anyway, this is really great stuff in the worst way. Okay, so Hassan Piker, he has several heroes. Current heroes, Zora Mamdani, fake doctor, Abdul El Said, and apparently Mao. You know, when you're talking about worst people of all time in the history of human beings, and it's always Hitler, Stalin, Mussolini, Mao, and not in that order in terms of people killed by a particular leader. Well, Hassan Piker thinks that he is the GOAT. Awesome. And again, if you're a Democrat and you want to campaign with this maniac like Dr. Fake Al Said does in Michigan or others have or AOC goes on his podcast and yucks it up with them, okay, you want to keep associating yourself with the mascot of the party, go ahead. But he's going to start costing people elections if he isn't already. Cut number 16, go.
8: Mao Zedong is one of the great leaders of this world, okay? A man who changed the entire universe, the entire planet.
9: He did. He changed the trajectory of history. He is the founding father of the People's Republic of China. Mao Zedong gets the same level of credit that the founding fathers do for America. Like, it's literally the same thing as me saying George Washington is a great man of history and is a profoundly impactful, profoundly important person. The American Revolution is a progressive historical event overall, all things considered. And, of course, they were also slavers. If you apply that same principle consistently to Mao Zedong, everybody in the Western world loses their minds.
6: So, yeah, we're going to compare Mao to George Washington. At last check, George Washington didn't kill 30 million people, his own people. This is a sick, sick person. And again, if he were just some fringe podcaster, who cares? There's 1,000 of them. Democrats campaigned with this person. Ro Khanna, who wants to be president, went on a show and said, I'd go back on again. Bernie Sanders has been on his show. Ilhan Omar has been on his show. All right. Keep talking, Hassan, because Democrats, I swear, the normal ones are going to be like, I disassociate myself with this guy. But they have yet to do it because, again, they're afraid of his audience, which brings in a lot of anti-Semitic voters. That's certainly for sure. Meanwhile, Candace Owens, we've said 1,000 times, is absolutely insane. Because she keeps saying over and over that Erica Kirk was complicit in the murder of her own husband that happened about a year ago. And now she's also saying, and has said in the past, that not just Israel or Israeli forces were involved in Charlie's assassination, which was carried out by a trans-loving freak named Tyler Robinson, right? Overwhelming evidence showing that. Video, DNA. I mean, you think OJ was open and shut. I mean, this is like the most open and shut case since, I don't know, Luigi Mangione. And now she's also saying that on top of the Israelis, because you need armies to take out one person sitting on a stage at Utah Valley University, now also the French Foreign Legion, they were on the ground that day on campus and helped take out Charlie. Again, this person had so much potential. Just a couple of years ago, I did an event, not with her, like in conjunction, but I was speaking at an event that she was at as well. And I remember just the rock star status that she had. This was like 2018, 2019. And now she's just gone off this crazy end where I guess it's working for her in terms of, yes, she has an audience, but at what cost? Anyway, here's cut number 14. Go.
10: I think France and Israel are involved in Charlie Kirk's assassination. And I'm going to put that out there with full confidence. Okay. I also
11: involvement.
12: I understand.
11: Yeah.
12: So you think you with full confidence you think that
11: yeah I think Israel's
12: France
11: involved.
12: And Israel.
11: Yeah. I mean the person that gave me that thing that I reported said that French Foreign Legion were on the ground that day. Mm-hmm. Again, this would be at a professional limitation for me to then go and probe that information that I handed over. I can't do that. I'm not.
12: But
11: the
12: you
11: United
12: don't have
11: States
12: any
11: government.
12: Positive evidence of
11: okay,
12: that.
11: Okay.
12: Right?
11: Liz, I don't. Can you just stop? It's actually just like annoying to hear you keep saying positive evidence. I've just asked me what I think, and I just tell you, yes, I think they are involved.
12: That's a claim. That's
11: no,
12: a claim.
11: I said here's what I think.
12: I have every right to ask you about your claim.
11: Yeah, but
12: and if there's positive evidence
11: in
12: for
11: this
12: your
11: statement,
12: claim,
11: I literally just said I think, and I am
6: all
11: allowed
6: right,
11: to
6: that's
11: think.
6: That's good.
11: Yeah,
6: you're allowed. Oh, so she says on her show, you know, I have credible information that the French Foreign Legion and the Israelis killed Charlie Kirk. And then she's being interviewed by a guy named Andrew Wilson about that claim and says, okay, what evidence do you have of that? She goes, well you're so annoying for asking me for evidence. It's just something I think. Well, that is a claim. That's like me claiming that go outside right now if you're in New York or New Jersey or anywhere in the country for that matter, and you tell me it's snowing. I think it's snowing. Joe, you're wrong. What evidence do you have of that? I have no evidence. So how could you say that? Well, it's something I think. That is not reporting. That is not uncovering the truth. That is just saying utter crap in order to have people pay attention to you. And I guess I fell for it because now I'm paying attention to her by paying her clips on this show. But I just want to expose that. You know what? Like we talk about crazies on the left like Hassan Piker. We got plenty on the right as well. I don't know if you consider her the right. Is there another wing just forget the right, the crazy wing, the padded wall wing, because that's Candace Owens at this point. That's Tucker Carlson at this point. That guy who loves Hitler, Nick Fuentes. Disassociate yourself in every way, shape, or form if you're on the right with these people, because, again, if you want to be associated with insane, trust me, then hang out with Candace Owens, or at least think that anything that she is saying holds any weight whatsoever. And she just got exposed there completely, the French Foreign Legion. Good Lord. Anyway, before we go to break, I was amazed watching this yesterday. I hardly ever watch preseason football, but, you know, slightly interested because obviously we have John Harbaugh in New York now, New Jersey, as far as being the new Giants coach, a guy who's had tremendous success with the Baltimore Ravens, and how they could let him go, I'm not sure, but maybe they just felt they had to change the page after, I think, something like 20-some-odd years as a head coach, which is almost unheard of as far as coaches lasting that long.

0: Any other coach, I think, in this situation would say, all right, Jackson, you're done for the day. You know, get yourself better. Instead, he puts him back in a couple plays later. And this is what happens when that happens. And I'm like, wow, we certainly have a new sheriff in town in John Harbaugh. Cut number 19, go.
1: Dart with time. Now darts to the outside. Fires it into the end zone. Touchdown, Giants. Malachi Fields.
0: And what a throw it was. I mean, running left across his body and put it in the only place he could for the rookie out of Notre Dame. So, yeah, Bob Papa on the call for NBC, by the way. But, yeah, the fact that Dart was put back out there, that says that, you know what, we're going to go about things a lot differently than we have over the last several years where the Giants have been among, if not the worst team in football, and that's just not acceptable in East Rutherford for many fans around here. That is certainly for sure. Jets, you know, well, it's going to be a horrible season. I mean, if they win three games, I'll be amazed. Anyway, this is Joe Concha. This is the Tunnel Towers Foundation show, and we're going to wrap this puppy up in just a moment.
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2: And now, it's time for the Cat's Corner.
4: I want to share with you what keeps me up at 3 o'clock in the morning. Nothing more important than feeling safe for your wife, your kids, and your grandkids. People should be able to ride the subways, the trains, the buses, walk home after work, and not be worried about somebody stabbing them in the back. They should be able to operate their businesses, whether small, medium, or large, without worrying about crime. Whether you're Democrat, Independent, or Republican, it doesn't matter. I looked it up. The principles of the Fifth Amendment and 14th Amendments in the Constitution remind us that justice depends on due process and equal protections for all people under the law. Public safety is the strongest when laws are enforced fairly. No matter what your politics, public safety is always to be a priority. It's part of our Constitution. Let's all have confidence in the United States of America. I'm John Katsimatidis, and that's the Cat's Corner.
2: If you missed Katz and Cosby, here's what you missed.
5: Admiral Howard.
6: I can't wait to ask him what he thinks about Pickaxe Mountain. Like, how do you get to this? Because apparently it's really deep embedded, like the bunker buster bombs that we used on the other ones before.
5: You also have Bruce Blakeman that's going to talk about 545. That's going to talk about this 12 blocks of
7: 11th Avenue, John. 11th Avenue. Encampment. And it's growing by the day. By the way, they're putting in electricity in the encampment to make it nice for them.
6: Do they have any
8: air conditioning too?
6: Yeah, do they have a restaurant?
7: That's right. And all the Pellegrino they want with wedges of lime would be perfect.
6: Wait, so wait, they're putting in what?
7: They're putting in electricity.
6: Oh, my goodness.
8: But where are they getting it from?
7: Well, that's a good question, isn't it?
8: You know, they could have extension cords. Where are they plugging the extension cord into?
6: I mean, this is crazy.
7: Maybe into the Intrepid. Who knows?
5: Understand there's a vote at the city council on the horses in Central Park. So we're going to be going to Christina Hansen. We're going to go to Central Park and get a report on the horses in Central Park.
6: And yeah. I love the horses. They're so beautiful.
5: It's part of the ambiance of New York.
6: It is. Everybody who comes, every time we have a tourist friend who comes in and says, oh, I want to take a horse ride. I mean,
5: Central Park.
6: It's so classic.
5: Yeah.
6: It is. It's so classic.
5: Is KT on yet?
6: She is on.
5: Let's go to KT.
6: Yeah, KT, former Deputy National Security Advisor under President Trump. KT, first of all, the blockade just went into effect literally about an hour ago there on the Strait of Hormuz. Your thoughts about that?
9: First of all, President Trump understood they were going to break the ceasefire. So he held back about 15-20% of the target list. Now he can go after that target list. The second thing that's happened in this intervening several week period is that the United States now exports 30% more crude oil than it did before.
2: Katz and Cosby.

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1: It's the Joe Concha Tunnel to Towers Foundation Sunday Morning Show. 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
2: All right, everybody. So, some of the betting markets now have AOC as the top contender for the 2028 Democratic presidential nomination, tied with Gavin Newsom right now. And this is all smoke and mirrors, all sizzle, no steak, all foam and no beer, all salt and no tequila, whatever you want to say here, because she puts out this video just yesterday, the day before. She's laying on her couch, right? And it's something that a 13-year-old would put out. I swear, listen to this. And again, this is an unserious person, and there is no way in a thousand years this person should come close to the presidency. But well, the betting markets seem to think that she has a shot at least to be the nominee. Cut number 11, go.
3: They hate me because they ain't me and they can't ever be me.
2: Uh-huh. Again, lying on her couch, filming herself, talking about Republican men. Let's play that again. Cut number 11.
3: They hate me because they ain't me and they can't ever be me.
2: If I told you that was a 13-year-old, you would believe it, right? Okay, so what happens when AOC is actually challenged? Well, we got a flashback on this one. This is Tom Homan, currently the border czar. And this is AOC trying to corner him in terms of separation of children from families at the border. And Homan is as serious as a heart attack, and she has no shot here whatsoever. And if she runs for office, she's going to run into stuff like this a lot more. I can guarantee you that. Tom Homan is cut number 13. Go.
4: Legal asylees are not charged with any crime.
5: When you're in the country illegally, it's violation 8 United States Code 1325.
4: Seeking asylum is legal.
5: If you want to seek asylum, you go through the port of entry, do it the legal way.
4: Says the exactly. Official recommendation. There were three different options presented. The third included the option for family separation. This initiative would pursue prosecution of all amenable adults, including those presenting with a family unit. Mr. Homan, your name is on this. Is this correct?
5: Yes, I signed that memo.
4: So you are the author of the family separation policy?
5: I am not the author of this memo.
4: You're not the author, but you signed the memo.
5: Yes, a zero tolerance memo.
4: So right. You provided the official recommendation to Secretary Nielsen on family for the United States to pursue family separation.
5: I gave Secretary Nielsen numerous recommendations on how to secure the border and save lives.
4: But it says here that you gave her numerous options, but the recommendation was option three, family separation.
5: What I'm saying, this is not the only paper where we've given the Secretary numerous options to secure the border and save lives.
4: And so the recommendation, of the many that you recommended family separation.
5: I recommended zero tolerance.
4: Which includes family separation.
5: The same as it is whenever a U.S. citizen parent gets arrested when they're with a child.
4: Zero tolerance was interpreted as the policy that separated children from their
5: parents. If I get arrested for DUI and I have a young child in a car, I'm going to be separated. When I was a police officer in New York and I arrested a father for domestic violence, I separated that father from his family.
4: Mr. Homan, with all due respect, legal asylees are not charged with any crime.
5: When you're in the country illegally, it's violation 8 United States Code 1325.
4: Seeking asylum is legal.
5: If you want to seek asylum, you go through the port of entry, do it the legal way. The Attorney General of the United States has
2: made
5: that clear.
2: Do it the legal way, okay. Exactly. Every time she thought she had him, that wasn't Tom Cruise with Jack Nicholson. That's certainly for sure. Anyway, fast hour. Sorry about that, guys. But we're back tomorrow at 9 p.m. Eastern Time on WABC and on stations around the country and around the world. Until then, enjoy this beautiful Sunday. And until then, two more words. Bye-bye.

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2: I'm Janice Purkell. Lala has been downgraded to a tropical storm as it passes to the south of Hawaii's smaller islands. Here's Governor Josh Green.
3: It peaked at 80 miles per hour, which was a hurricane category one in its designation. And now as it goes kind of in a trajectory to the southern part of our state, hopefully we'll just see the winds on the periphery of that storm affecting us.
2: But overnight, damaging winds and heavy rain drenched the Big Island and Maui with life-threatening flood and mudslides. Green said at least one person was killed. Fierce winds and heavy rain will continue spreading westward across the remaining islands today. Residents are urged to remain sheltered. KHON-TV's Jocelyn Rose talked to people in Honolulu.
4: And how is she handling everything? When you were talking to me earlier, you were saying she sounded almost very calm when she was calling you, telling you she was all alone when this happened.
5: Yes. My mom is a tough cookie, so she was by herself. And she was so calm, and she called us, and we were more freaked out.
4: Scary sight here. Very dangerous. Even though the Big Island is taking the main brunt of this storm, that you can see, even with the winds that we're having right now, we can see very dangerous conditions happening.
2: What was then Hurricane Lala skirted the Big Island yesterday without making direct landfall. The possibility of the first direct hit there from a hurricane in 155 years faded as the eye of the storm passed the island's southern tip. About 130,000 customers are without power at last report. The Democrats have set their presidential primary calendar for 2028 at their summer meeting in Austin, Texas. Southern states and two western states will be among the earliest contests, which is likely to expand the influence of Black and Latino voters.
6: South Carolina again kicks things off on January 22nd, followed by Nevada February 1st. New Hampshire, first in the nation for years, is third. New Mexico, with its large Hispanic and Native American population, in fourth. But where are the Iowa caucuses? Iowans certainly not among the early decision makers in 2028, and the Iowa delegation is not happy about that. Michigan, the first Midwestern state to weigh in, they'll be fifth. Republicans keeping things as they've been for decades. Jane Metzler, Worldwide News Network.
2: The top U.S. military commander in the Middle East visited the USS Lincoln in the Arabian Sea during a 10-day tour of the region that concluded yesterday. Admiral Brad Cooper visited the carrier as reports have emerged of mental health and supply issues aboard the long-deployed aircraft carrier. It arrived in the Middle East in January. It has been at sea more than 240 days. This is the Worldwide News Network.
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7: Two more deaths have been reported from the Upper East Side Legionnaires disease outbreak that now brings the total to nine. NYC Health Commissioner Dr. Alistair Martin says that while one person remains hospitalized, it's been more than 3 weeks since any new reports of people experiencing symptoms and that the source of the outbreak has been eliminated. 700 NYPD officers will head to Upper Manhattan today, aiming to prevent another so-called Dykeman takeover. Last weekend, more than 25 cars were damaged in the area, and one person died at a similar gathering. Councilwoman Carmen De La Rosa had a strong message for would-be takeovers heading into the weekend.
8: We will not tolerate disrespect and property damage as we saw last Sunday.
7: Government officials were joined by community leaders, business owners, and residents of Upper Manhattan to discuss response plans for this weekend's possible takeover, which has been heavily promoted on social media. A Jersey Shore town is now using an undercover pedestrian to try and keep cars and walkers safe from each other. The beach town of Harvey Cedars is also using the unusual undercover officer to enforce new e-bike regulations. The undercover pedestrian does what other walkers do, crosses the street. When cars fail to yield, other cops pull them over and issue tickets. The police pedestrian is also issuing e-bike warnings. A new state law requires riders be 15 or older, wear a helmet, and have either a license or permit. 77 WABC weather forecast. Expect gusty winds with heavy rains and flash flooding possible in the evening. A high today of 83. Some rain early tomorrow, becoming cloudy otherwise with a high of 85. On Tuesday, mostly clear skies with scattered clouds developing in the afternoon. Temps dipping into the 50s. I'm Matt Piper for 77 WABC News.
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0: 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He's been advisor to Presidents Clinton and Trump, and now he's here to advise us all. Dick Morris is on 77 WABC.

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1: Hello, Dick Morris.
0: Hi. You know, the big issue the Democrats are talking about is affordability. And they're saying that Trump may have a decent economy, but things are not affordable. But there's a basic statistic that Trump needs to focus on, and I'll be at the White House tomorrow telling him that. In 2017, when Trump took office, the median after-inflation household income, the median amount the average household was making, adjusted for inflation, was $78,000. That was her income. This year, it was $88,000.
2: $10,000.
0: An extra $10,000.
2: Wow.
0: And under Biden, went up to $500. But Trump put almost $10,000 in your pocket. How's that for affordability? And the second term is only half over. During the first term, after inflation, household income rose by $6,500. And so far in his second term, it's up by $3,500. The rest of his second term will continue that trend. The Census Bureau began collecting the median household income, which is the most important measurement in the economy, because it's for each person, and it's adjusted for inflation. They began collecting it in 1967. And when you compare Trump with all of the previous presidents going back to Johnson, he has had the highest growth, the largest growth in income, which is just absolutely incredible. And it belies the idea of a lack of in affordability. He started with tax cuts in his first term and allowed the immediate expensing of research and development expenses, dramatically increasing corporate profitability. In the past 2 years, he's exempted tip and overtime income from federal taxes and cut back on Social Security taxation of Social Security income. He raised the per-child tax credit. And then his tariffs kicked in, stimulating $18 trillion in new investment in the United States.
2: $18
0: trillion? Trillion. We became the global leader in AI and manufacturing, and the U.S. rose year after year in manufacturing. But ironically, this increase in economic well-being, and just hang on to that stat, under Trump, you got $10,000 extra in your pocket, adjusted for inflation from the time he took office in 17 until now. And when he leaves office, probably there'll be another 2,000 or 3,000 there. A total of 10,000 so far, and probably 12 or 13 by the time he leaves office. The next largest increase under any American president was my old client, Bill Clinton, who increased incomes by $10,000. Everybody else has done terribly. And Reagan increased incomes by $6,500. That's pretty good. But Bush 1 and Bush 2 both had decreases in income under their presidencies. So it is absolutely incredible what Trump has been able to do. But ironically, this increase in economic well-being won't be the main fulcrum for the elections of 26. Trump will win both houses and expand his majorities in each one. But he won through a negative campaign explaining what democratic socialism really means. Defunding the police, abolishing ICE, opening our borders, letting men dominate women's sports, ending deportations of criminals, and curbing economic growth. The growing insanity of the Democratic Party will cause it to suffer huge losses despite the incumbent jinx in common in off-year elections. At the moment, there will be 7 certain to be elected and admitted socialists in the House next year. 1 or 2 more maybe added in the Florida primaries coming up on Tuesday. If the Democrats do manage to take over the House by a slim margin, which they won't, this caucus of socialists will control the party by threatening to withhold their votes unless they get to pass their agenda. So when you vote, if you don't vote for a longtime Democrat who may have represented your district in Congress for years, You may know him. You may think he's a moderate. You may think he's not a socialist. You may have voted that way. But he will have to move way over to the left to accommodate his new masters, the Democratic Socialists of America. They're taking over the Democratic Party. And the way Congress works, the extreme faction can always control it. The tail wags the dog. That's why Mike Johnson, the Speaker of the House, has had such difficulty with the strong conservative faction led by Chip Roy, the congressman from Texas, because he always has to get their votes to make sure he gets a majority. So this time it'll be the socialists who have control.
2: Wow. It's amazing that seven or eight, whatever they are, can control the whole House.
0: Well, the tail will wag the dog.
2: Like you said, yeah.
0: They'll come and they'll say, unless you vote to abolish ICE, I'm not giving you the votes for
2: the
0: appropriation.
2: Yeah, but can't the Democrats do that also? The moderates, I mean.
0: Yeah,
2: can't
0: but
2: they say...
0: No, they never do, and there are 200 of them.
2: Right.
0: Yeah.
2: That's amazing.
0: Now...
2: The sheep.
0: For the first time, there was actually a loss by the Democratic Socialists. They were running for governor of Wisconsin, and they put up Francesca Hong, H-O-N-G, and she was running for governor of Wisconsin. And she was like AOC, a socialist bartender and chef with good political instincts. But now she's out. Milwaukee County Executive Dan Crowley beat her and will now face the general election with Congressman Tom Tiffany, a Republican with close ties to Trump. Most likely that seat will stay Democrat now that the socialists are defeated. But in Minnesota, it's the opposite story. Everybody's been focusing on Michigan, where El Asid Abdul, I forget his
2: Syed.
0: First name.
2: Oh, no.
0: Yeah.
2: Syed guy?
0: Yeah, El Asid.
2: You don't need to know his first name.
0: He defeated Haley Stevens to be the Democratic nominee for senator in Michigan. But in Minnesota, the left wing of the Democratic Party won the primary. Lieutenant Governor Peggy Flanagan easily defeated Representative Angie Craig in Minnesota's Democratic Senate primary, delivering another win for the insurgent left wing of the Democratic Party. Mrs. Flanagan's victory represents the second win for the party's left flank in a week, following Abdul El Asid's narrow victory over Representative Haley Stevens in Michigan's Senate primary. The reason I'm highlighting this is that here we have a chance to win because of the victory of Flanagan, the crazy leftist. The woman named Michelle Tafoya, T-A-F-O-Y-A, who is the Republican nominee in Minnesota, has a decent chance to win that seat. It's a Senate seat now held by Amy Klobuchar, the Democrat.
2: Oh, yeah.
0: And she's giving it up to run for governor. And it looked like Flanagan would just step in. But, no, it looked like the Democrats would just step in. But everybody thought it would be Angie Craig, a congressman who's kind of a regular Democrat. But now Flanagan has come along and beaten Craig in the Democratic primary.
2: She's big to the left.
0: Way to the left. So there is some significant chance now that we could capture the Minnesota Senate seat. It's an extra seat that's in play.
2: You don't think they have enough radicals in Minnesota to vote the Democrat in?
0: They do in the primary, but not in the general.
2: Not in the general.
0: Yeah. And Michelle Tafoya, the Republican, has a hell of a background. She's a four-time Emmy Award-winning sports journalist who entered the GOP primary after the incumbent Senator Tina Smith of Minnesota announced she wouldn't be seeking a second term. Tafoya led with 51%, besting Navy SEAL 22% and an ex-basketball player 9%. Tafoya, who roamed the NFL sidelines for more than a decade as a reporter for ABC and ESPN Monday Night Football, you'll recognize him when you see her picture.
2: Yeah, I don't.
0: And later NBC's Sunday Night Football, campaigns a political outsider who can flip Smith's Senate seat and bring common sense to Washington. Minnesota is in play, Tafoya wrote in the next just hours before the polls closed. We have a real opportunity to flip the Senate seat and defeat far-left socialists in November. Tafoya was endorsed by the Republican Committee. Trump did not give Tafoya a stamp of approval, but the Republicans voted for her anyway. Tafoya, who's been vocal on social media about political issues for years, campaigned on cracking down on fraud and supports imposing mandatory minimum prison sentences on convicted fraudsters and deporting illegal aliens that steal taxpayer money. She also pledged to fight tooth and nail against left-wing efforts to abolish ICE. She wanted to support the SAVE Act in Congress, get men out of women's sports. Tafoya started her career at the Minneapolis radio station covering the Vikings, and she was hired by CBS in 1994. Well, so Tafoya has a good chance to win that seat.
2: If there's enough, if there's not as many super left, she could win.
0: Yeah, I think that.
2: I don't know what that number is, do you?
0: Well, we don't know. We'll see.
2: Yeah, right.
0: I think that that the left has hijacked Michigan and in the Democratic Party, and they're trying to hijack the Democratic Party of Minnesota, called the Democratic Farmer Labor Party, actually,
2: right,
0: set up by Humphrey. But I think there is a good chance now that both of those seats could flip. Now, the overall Senate math is pretty compelling.
2: This is amazing.
0: We have a 53-vote majority in the Senate. We might lose two seats, but we won't. Susan Collins in Maine and the seat being vacated by Tom Tillis in North Carolina. We'll probably win in Maine with Collins. She has a small lead. And we might win in North Carolina. At the moment, it looks more likely that we'll lose, but we have a shot to win. After that 53, we pick up a 54th seat in Georgia, where we're going to beat Mike Ossoff, the radical communist Democrat elected in 2020.
2: Right.
0: And then, so that's 54. 55th will be in Michigan, where El Said, I think, is going to lose. And the 56th could be in Wisconsin, where Flanagan might lose. So we have a shot at the Senate having 56 seats, and we're quite certain to keep the majority. So I think that's looking pretty good. How'd the House look, Doug?
2: Well, on the House side, though, there's a bottom line everyone's got to understand. The Democrats would have to win two-thirds of the seats in play to win the majority. They have to win two-thirds. We only have to win a third to keep majority. That's a big difference. That's,
0: you see,
2: a real uphill climb.
0: Originally, the House was in play. But then Trump ordered got the Republican governors to reapportion the House districts in their states, even though it was only 5 years into the 10-year census cycle. And as a result of that, and as a result of the Supreme Court decision eliminating majority-minority districts that Trump got governors to enforce, we picked up 8 to 10 seats as a result of those changes. So the math now is stacked where the Democrats would have to win two-thirds of the seats in play.
2: That's unbelievable.
0: To win the House. I don't think they're going
2: to
0: do it.
2: We just have to win a third to stay at majority.
0: And I think we'll get more than that. I think we'll win the majority.
2: How many governors out of, you know, would you... How many Republican governors went with this reapportionment
0: about,
2: out of all of them?
0: Well, many of them, it didn't matter. But
2: got
0: the
2: it.
0: Key ones were Abbott in Texas,
2: right.
0: DeSantis in Florida, and the governors of Louisiana, Mississippi, and Alabama, and Tennessee, all had, and South Carolina,
2: right.
0: All had significant reapportionment and gave Republicans gains.
2: So the important ones that was done.
0: Yeah,
2: the important,
0: that's right.
2: States.
0: So things are looking very, very good for the House and for the Senate, but we can't be complacent. There haven't been any votes cast yet.
2: That's right.
0: So we'll go for a break, and when we come back, we can talk about a tremendous development in politics. Money no longer works. Money no longer works in politics when we come back.
2: Buy cars and motorcycles.
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8: Clowns to the left of me, jokers to the right. Here I am, stuck in the middle with you.
0: Welcome back to the Dick Morris and Doug DePiro show. You know, it began in 24 with Trump, where Harris outspent Trump by a lot. She spent several million dollars more than Trump did. The spending was 3-2, almost 2-1 against Trump, and Trump won. And in 2020, Trump also won. They don't count
2: it. What you're saying is money can't buy you smart.
0: Money doesn't work anymore.
2: Money doesn't buy you smarts.
0: Money doesn't work anymore. And now that trend was confirmed dramatically in results so far this year. Let me give you a few of them. In Michigan, El Said, the crazy jihadist leftist socialist, was running for the Democratic Senate nomination against Haley Stevens, a congressman. And the Democratic Party poured money into Haley Stevens' race, doing everything they could to stop El Said.
2: $52 million.
0: They gave Haley $52 million, and they gave El Said $5.2 million.
2: It's the same number, almost.
0: So Haley Stevens had 10 times the money El Said did, and El Said won the primary.
2: Amazing.
0: In Minnesota, we just talked about it, Peggy Flanagan, the crazy leftist, spent $3 million and defeated Angie Craig, congresswoman, who spent $14 million.
2: Unbelievable.
0: In the Illinois Democratic primary, it was also true. And in Texas, the Republican primary, Ken Paxton spent $8 million, and Tallery and Cornyn, his opponent, spent $58
2: million. Wow.
0: And Paxton beat him. Almost an 8-1 ratio, and Paxton won. And the Louisiana Senate Republican primary, Cassidy, who had voted to impeach Trump, spent $12 million and lost to Julia Letzow, who had spent only $10
2: million. Amazing.
0: So money has stopped working. And the reason is that social media is so important.
2: Mm-hmm.
0: And frankly, the reason is that the amounts of money involved are so large that even the candidates who are outspent have enough money. I mean, $5 million seems like poverty, but that's a lot to spend.
2: Yeah, but you said it right at the beginning. Social media. You don't have to spend a
0: social
2: penny.
0: Media is important. And we'll talk about that later in the show. I think that there's overemphasis on that, but we'll talk about that in a minute. But the point is, it looks like El Said was outspent, but hey, $5 million is a lot to spend on a Democratic primary. And Paxton was outspent, but $8 million is a lot to spend in a Texas Republican primary. Usually in the past days, they'd be spending $1 or $2 or $3 million, and they'd be celebrating it. Now the money has absolutely gotten insane, and the amount of money is so huge that the guys and women who are outspent have enough money to win. And ultimately, when you get to that stratosphere of money,
2: mm-hmm.
0: the money isn't that important. So Haley Stevens outspends El Said by $47 million, and she loses. Angie Craig outspends Peggy Flanagan by $10 million, and she loses.
2: Can I get the money back?
0: Cornyn outspends Paxton by $50 million, and he loses. And in Louisiana, Letlow outspends Cassidy by $4 million, and she wins. So money ain't what it used to be.
2: Ain't kidding.
0: Now, I got a memo from a guy, I've told you about this, from my friend Chuck Brooks, who is a brilliant futurist, a cybersecurity expert, and an AI genius. And he wrote me a memo saying what the world is going to look like in 2050.
2: Mm-hmm.
0: Doug thinks it'll be sooner, but
2: a lot sooner.
0: He wrote 2050, 25 years from now. And it's basically a memo that explains what AI is, how it's going to dominate, and what the future is going to look like.
2: Yeah.
0: So it was a long memo. It was about 10,000 words. And I broke it up into 9 segments. Mm-hmm. And we've read 2 of them in the last 2 weeks.
2: No, I think 3 now.
0: No, 2. This is the 3rd.
2: Oh, this is 3. Uh-huh.
0: And now we're going to do the 3rd one. And this is complicated. It's difficult. You got to pay attention, but it's absolutely essential.
2: Well, I'm going to simplify the beginning, my little intro. You know, neural networks, you know, there's what they're calling neuromorphic, basically self-explanatory. They're morphing your brain in the computer, the quantum computer. The difference between classic computing and quantum computing, it's like a door. Classical computing is like, and I'm going to simplify it before I go through this whole thing. This makes it a little easier. Classic computing is like a dog, a smart dog, a German Shepherd or Roddy. You could train this dog and you could say, go get the ball, go get the thing, sit, stay. A dog doesn't know the language, sit and stay. He hears this thing and you could say, bleh, and that means sit. And then when you make that blood noise, he'll sit, right? So they're not thinking in terms of words and words. That's a computer, right? Quantum, so you could teach a dog to do these things, but he's not going past what you taught him. He's not saying, go get the ball, and then I'm going to bring it to daddy, and then I'm going to go again 2 more times, and I'll stop off the tree. He's not doing that. He goes, gets the ball, brings it back to you. Quantum computing is Leonardo da Vinci, Einstein. Guys, they look at something, go get the ball. Now he look, how do I make a ball? I can make a better ball, a hard ball, a soft ball. You know, they think about, that's quantum computing, starting to think for itself. So anyway, that's the difference between, and he also explained it as like a coin. Classical computing is zeros and ones, and you can only have a 0 or 1. You put a quarter, throw a quarter up, it lands on heads or it lands on tails, and that's it. You got to throw it up again, and it lands on tails. Now it's tails because you're asking the thing. Quantum computer is you throw that coin up, and it keeps spinning. It's 0, 1s, and both at the same time. So it could think, it could get through a problem, it could see a problem, it can go forward. So that's the difference between classic and quantum.
0: Thank you for explaining.
2: Now,
0: that.
2: Now I'm going to read this guy. This guy's brilliant. Silicon-based processes based on the von Neumann architecture have dominated computing for decades. The internet, cloud computing, mobile devices, and the initial generation of artificial intelligence were all made possible by these systems. However, traditional architectures are getting close to their physical, thermal, and financial limits as computing demands continue to rise. Basically, I had to look this up, and I was thinking about it. When you put a lot of stuff in one place in computer, it heats up. You know, a lot of information. So we haven't figured out how to deal with that, but here we go. Traditional silicon-based computing will have developed into complex hybrid architectures by 2050. In my paper, this is, Brooks talking, I discuss how systems that incorporate several paradigms are moving past the efficiency constraints of today. Quantum will solve unsolvable problems. Biological and chemical methods will add enormous parallels to AI, and AI will act as the orchestrator and neuromorphic. Basically, your brain, the computer is morphing into like a brain type of thing. That's quantum. Neuromorphic computing will offer brain-like efficiency. One notable cornerstone in neuromorphic computing, these systems use spiking neural networks. That's basically electrical pulses or spikes, just like our brain. The neural networks spike back and forth in our brain to give information. That's what spiking neural networks are, SNN, to mimic the neural structures of the brain. As I described in Advancing Computers to Think Like Humans, neuromorphic meshing explained. In contrast to von Neumann's design, memory and computation are co-located in artificial synapses, typically memristors. That's basically memory and resistors. It's two words put together. And information is processed via event-driven spikes, like I said before, going back and forth neurons. For sparse real-time tasks, this results in order of magnitude, better energy efficiency. Memory and resistance, even if you turn the system off, it remembers where it was. That's the whole idea of this memristor, memory and resistor. If you turn the electric machine off, when you put it back on, it knows exactly where you were and whatnot. By connecting neurosynapsis cores in adaptable 2D and 3D meshes, neuromorphic meshing enables scalable mapping even in the presence of flaws or irregular layouts. Dense, flexible, this sounds complex, but we're going to get to it. Dense, flexible, biocompatible devices with synaptic plasticity are made possible by advances in materials, including 2D, nanomaterials, nanowires. This is all super small. Nanomaterials is small like an atom. And it's so small, and well, I'm going to get into that later on. I'm not going to get into that, but it's super small. This gentleman, I made the case in my Forbes piece, the emerging computing ecosystem, AI, quantum, biological, and chemical, the emerging computing ecosystem, right? That's an ecosystem of complementary paradigms rather than a single successor technologically will dominate computing in the future. By 2050, computing will develop into what I refer to as a global cognitive computing fabric, a distributed computation ecosystem that is intelligent and uses artificial intelligence to dynamically route workloads to the most appropriate architecture. So basically, the computer is going to say, I'm thinking about this thing. It goes to here and figures it out. It goes to there and figures, whether it's about art or music or, you know, it's telling itself where to find the answer, not like a regular computer. Basically, the zeros and the ones are doing both, zero and one, at the same time, which a computer can't do. Enterprise applications and general purpose computing will continue to be supported by classical processes, the classical computer, process in the future. Optimizing molecular simulation and cryptography problems that are beyond the capabilities of the traditional machines will be solved by quantum systems. A quantum system is like a submarine going deep down and an airplane far up. A classical computer is a car, and it'll bring it to your house, it'll bring it to the thing, and that's it. The quantum computer takes you around the world in seconds, right? Neuromorphic processes will enable exceptionally energy-efficient brain-like cognition. AI interference will be carried out by photonic processes at the speed of light. That's important. Significantly lowering latency and energy usage. Chemical computing has the potential to transform synthetic biology and molecular simulation, while biological computing may store enormous amounts of information with DNA structures. As the conductor of this computational orchestra, artificial intelligence will control how these systems interact with one another. Intelligent orchestration software will automatically distribute workloads across a global network of specialized computing resources, saving users from having to choose which kind of computer to use. Computing itself will become more ubiquitous, imperceptible, and ingrained in day-to-day existence. I anticipate trillions of synapses on hybrid chips by 2050, seamlessly combined with biotech components for true biohybrids and quantum accelerations for optimization. Beyond today's tools, near-sentient AI will develop. This is what scares me, but I'm starting to be okay with it, and I'll go into that. Beyond today's tools, near-sentient AI will develop into cognitive ecosystems with contextual awareness, autonomous reasoning, cooperative multi-agent behaviors, and ongoing lifelong learning. A little scary. While still being governed by humans, that's the important part, but you got to worry about our enemies doing this and not caring about how this thing thinks. So that's where we have more Trumps in the next two or three cycles. We need more people like Trump that are going to say, you can't have a nuclear bomb in Iran. You can't have this system going somewhere. So we're going to need our people on target. So while still being governed by humans, these systems will get close to near-sentient abilities such as sophisticated comprehension, imaginative problem-solving, and this emotional intelligence simulation. This breakthrough will be made possible by the hybrid neuromorphic quantum architectures, which will enable adaptive agents that work across domains with humans. That's the most important part. We have to watch out for this. Quantum sensing will develop into a revolutionary technology that uses entanglement and superposition to achieve previous unheard levels of accuracy. Now, entanglement is another thing I got to talk to you about. Entanglement, picture a production line. Henry Ford made the production line, right? So this is what, that's not entanglement. The production line built on a car. The guy's putting the car together, he's putting the interior in, the other guy puts the motor in, the other guy does the wheels, right? Entanglement is a bunch of people on the sidelines watching these guys work, and they see a banana peel. They run in to take the banana peel so the guy doesn't fall on his butt putting the thing. Or they see the guy putting the interior in, and it's rubbing against metal. Eventually, it's going to rip. So they figure out how not to have that metal in the way or how to make something. That's entanglement. It watches for problems, and then it fixes the little problem. So a production line is the classical computer. Puts the car together, blah, blah, blah.
0: Got it.
2: Entanglement.
0: Thank you for that explanation.
2: Right.
0: So you're doing great explaining this.
2: Well, because I really been...
0: I read this stuff and I didn't get it. And I'm listening to you, my mouth's open. Go ahead.
2: Yeah. Most significantly, neuromorphic computing will play a crucial role in facilitating the wider coverage of advanced robotics.
0: Convergence of advanced robotics, biotechnology, quantum computing, and artificial intelligence.
2: The increasing complexity of AI models will require architectures that are more akin to biological intelligence due to the massive computational demands. In order to supplement quantum accelerators, photonic processors, and biological computing systems, neuromorphic processors will offer the adaptive, low-power cognitive capabilities required to create intelligent machines that can learn, reason, and cooperate with humans in a way that start to resemble natural cognition. And low-powered cognitive capabilities, what I said earlier, that's where it heats up when you put too much stuff. So that's where it's not going to heat up. Even though these systems might not reach true consciousness, which I think they will. And by the way, everyone should watch Terminator again. That Terminator movie, this is Terminator. That was 20 years ago, and this is exactly what Terminator is all about. Even though these systems might not reach true consciousness, they will probably display the near-sentient abilities I have previously discussed. Contextually, awareness, ongoing learning, and sophisticated reasoning that would drastically alter almost every aspect of society.
0: Well, thank you, Doug. That was incredible. I didn't understand a lot of these terms when I first read this. I frankly gave it to you saying, you research it.
2: Yeah.
0: And you really explained it.
2: But you know I'm a simple guy.
0: I particularly appreciate the dog metaphor.
2: No, but you know I'm a simple guy. You know, I'm the most complicated simple guy in the world. You know, when I teach people to art, I used to teach an art class. 30 people there, everyone thinks differently. I could show them this, and then the other guy got to show a different way. And you have to simplify it. When I was learning, even in my later years, who knows, 40 or 50, I always buy books on how to draw or how to play music. I buy books for 4-year-olds, for 10-year-olds. I swear to God, I've always done that, and it simplifies everything. If you simplify it, you could understand.
0: This was so important. So we're going to continue this series. Next week, we'll do the fourth episode.
2: Can you buy me a new thesaurus, please?
0: Yeah, right.
2: I swear to God, I need
0: it. Okay, when we're going to break, when we come back, we'll talk about something comprehensible like the economy. Real simple.
2: Excellent. Yeah.
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9: If socialism can be sold in Michigan, not in Detroit, in a city, but Michigan, statewide. Michigan, a state that is the most purple state of the country, where Donald Trump won twice, you could say three times, depends on where you come down on the 2020 election. Well, either way, forever, Michigan is a very, very close state for Democrats and Republicans. And therefore, if you could sell socialism across that state, statewide, outside of Detroit, and win, then socialism is a big deal in this country. Then AOC could be the Democrat nominee in 2028. Socialism will take over every blue city in this country. Already in New York, already in Seattle, Denver, Colorado. All right, fine. It's a thing where you sell a bunch of dumb, young primary voters free stuff. And it sounds so good. And these people don't follow politics or history very, very well. So they say, oh, wow, this is great. Free healthcare, free busing, government-run grocery stores. It's going to be cheaper than your average grocery store? Great. Wait, nobody pays for this? Awesome. Yeah, except, unfortunately, people do pay for it, or it costs a hell of a lot more to build. For example, in New York, you want a grocery store that is run by the government? Okay. Apparently, these things were supposed to be $15 million per grocery store, five of them out of thousands. Put that up there. I can make that much of a difference, but you want to do it? Fine. Well, now these grocery stores are already budgeted to be more than $30 million, twice as much to build. And then the government's going to control the prices? All right. That sounds great. Except that eventually these things will fail, because they have in Venezuela, in Cuba, in the Soviet Union. This stuff doesn't work.
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0: Welcome back to the Dick Morris and Doug DePiro Show. You know, as I was preparing for the midterm elections, for 2 years now, I've been talking about Trump's record, and I've been following it breathlessly. I've been so impressed by everything he's done. I've frankly been blown away by his economic performance, the way the tariffs work, the way he stimulated new investment in the U.S., the way he's stopped inflation and started economic growth, moved up personal incomes and all of that. But it's not going to be a damn thing. He's going to win the House and the Senate because the Democrats have gone crazy.
2: And you see the role flip-flopping now?
0: Yeah.
2: Oh, I don't like DSA.
0: Hakeem Jeffries just said, I'm not for DSA.
2: Yeah, sure. Yeah. And AOC.
0: Yeah.
2: AOC, oh, no. I don't want to defund the police
0: They're
2: anymore.
0: They're like crazy away from the DOC, the DSA agenda. Yeah. And
2: but listen, we have to keep
0: hold
2: on. We have to keep pushing that on the show. Look at them flip-flopping.
0: Yeah.
2: And eventually it's going to go out to the public.
0: But the important point about flip-flopping is it does not matter what these folks want or don't want.
2: Who, the Democrats?
0: Yeah, the Democratic Party.
2: Yeah.
0: Because the socialists will have enough votes to control the House. They'll be able to say, unless you go with what I say.
2: Oh, yeah, right.
0: I'm not passing anything you want. And the tail will be able to completely wag the dog.
2: I just can't see that, but you're right. I'm sure you're right. I'm going to see that you're right very soon. Listen, why don't we go to...
0: Let's go on the rock.
2: On the rock.
10: I want to rock!
2: Yeah. Hello, Rock, Santa Maria.
11: Hi.
0: Hi, Rock.
11: That was great with the AI.
0: Wasn't he brilliant?
2: All right.
11: Really?
0: My mouth is open.
11: I almost understood it, but
2: yeah, I saw a fly go.
0: I especially like the dog metaphor.
2: It's true, though.
11: Yeah, the dog was great, and I'm going to watch. What was the show you
0: Terminator.
11: Just said? Terminator.
2: I'm serious.
0: I'm
2: this
0: watch
2: is
0: it again.
2: Exactly to the point. I mean, that went crazy, but you should watch it.
11: I remember the guy, the machine, but to take a little step back into the past just to show how far we've come in such a short time. It's just amazing after I read on this day. So history is a teacher and a warning and a responsibility for tomorrow. On this day, the Battle of Bennington in 1777 is a patriotic reflection, an American victory during the Revolutionary War, a message from our young nation. We would not surrender or dream our dream of liberty. But history also teaches through our defeats. In the War of 1812, General William Hall surrendered Fort Detroit to the British, reminding us that freedom cannot be taken for granted, a lesson for today. In 1858, a new kind of connection was created, the first transatlantic telegraph. Imagine, that's not that long ago. President Buchanan and Queen Victoria exchanged messages across an ocean, proving human ingenuity could make the impossible possible. And in 1896, gold was discovered in the Yukon, igniting one of the great gold rushes. A migration of approximately 300,000 people moved into a vast and unforgiving frontier. However, this migration significantly influenced the history of California, creating a future of agriculture, farming, mining, and eventually the railroads. But another frontier opened, and this gets to the AI. In 1994, not that long ago, the IBM Simon recognizes the first smartphone. It was a tool for communication, and it changed our lives forever with instant connection to news daily and to one another. And so here we are. But I'm changing it up to end this, guys, because I just felt

0: invent, build, discover, create. And also, Morse, who was a artist, Doug, he became an inventor.
1: Samuel Morse.
0: Yes, that's right, correct. But I'd also, in remembrance of some greats that passed today, baseball's legendary Babe Ruth.
1: Ah.
0: And music great Elvis Presley and Aretha Franklin.
1: Oh.
0: Yes, who, and we're grateful for their gifts that, you know, they shared with us. May we continue to be blessed in this country by God, and may our best days still be ahead. And in understanding all the AI, I do hope we learn to
2: control it.
0: Yeah,
2: that's it.
1: Let me just say a word about Doug and Babe Ruth.
2: I don't know where he's going with this. I hope it's about a painting.
1: In the Bronx, there's a restaurant owned by
2: Patsy Rigoletto's.
1: Yeah.
2: And Arthur Avenue.
1: It's a very famous restaurant in Arthur Avenue. And I've been there with Doug. And outside there is a portrait of Babe Ruth, an absolutely beautiful portrait of Babe Ruth drawn by Douglas DePiro.
2: By me.
0: Really?
1: Yeah.
2: You saw it, Rock.
1: It's a lifelike portrait of Babe Ruth. It's been there for almost over a decade.
2: Yeah,
1: right?
2: I saw it today. I put it in my folder. We're going to the White House.
1: Yeah.
2: And I put it in my folder this morning. That's funny you mentioned it. And by the way, speaking of Yankees, happy birthday to Phil Lavoti.
1: Yeah.
2: Our good friend. Did you get him tickets?
1: Crazy Yankee fan.
2: We're going to try to get him tickets for his birthday. So thank you, Roxanne. That was fantastic.
1: Now.
0: Well, you're welcome. Great show.
1: Thank you, Roxanne.
0: Thank you.
1: That was terrific. When we come back, we'll talk about the economy.
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3: 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Just say, play 77 WABC. It's Sunday, and you know what that means. 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
6: Clowns to the left of me, jokers to the right. Here I am, stuck in the middle.
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1: We have some good calls.
2: All right, so let's take Jerry from New Jersey. Hello, Jerry from New Jersey.
1: Hey, Jerry.
7: Gentlemen, that was great. It's amazing, Doug, how you broke that down. I have a little bit of background in computing, and you hit it right on the head.
2: Oh, thank you.
7: But really, if you want to take this all into account, it really comes down to the last thing you said. The smaller we make these items, the better it's going to be, right. The faster they're going to work, and you won't have all the heat. Because if anyone worked in a processing, computer processing place for banks or anything over the last 40 years.

0: years, the air conditioning in those places was incredible. You had icicles on you, and everything had to be kept super cold.
1: Jerry, you say you want to talk about Michelle Tafoya.
0: Yes, but thank you for your explanation, Doug. Michelle is an incredible individual. She took on the NFL.
1: She's the one who's running for the Senate in Minnesota, and Republican.
0: Exactly.
1: And she has a chance to win because Peggy Fleming, a crazy left-wing nut.
2: Fleming?
1: Who is the lieutenant governor. Lieutenant governor chosen by...
2: Flanagan.
1: No, it was in Minnesota, chosen by that crazy governor. She is the lieutenant governor of Minnesota. And she was chosen by the governor of Minnesota. What was his name? The crazy guy who ran with Kamala Harris.
2: Waltz,
1: yeah. So she's his hand-picked lieutenant governor.
2: And
1: she won the primary for the Democratic Senate in Minnesota, which is an empty seat. And looks like Tafoya has a hell of a chance to win. So go ahead, Jerry.
0: Intellectually, she's so far superior to Waltz or anyone that the Dems are going to put up. But the key here is she is a celebrity. She is multiracial, if you will. So she fits a lot of boxes, and she is a spitfire. I've watched her on Gutfeld and shows like that, and she speaks her mind. And she wants to get to the bottom of all of the fraud.
2: Oh, good.
0: And that, I believe, is the best platform to hit anybody in Minnesota with. That fraud is
1: Jerry, I appreciate your call. Thank you.
2: Thank you, Jerry. Appreciate
1: it. Let's go to Francis on Long Island.
2: Long Island. Hi, Francis.
1: Hey, Francis.
3: Yeah, I'm calling it up what you're talking about with AI and the computers. Let me tell you something. I got a computer in the apartment that's been a pain in the phenomena ever since I put it in there. And it doesn't even have AI on it. It's got a printer, it's got a clock, and it's got a garbage.
1: Thank you,
2: so what
1: Francis.
2: You got? So what do you got, Francis?
1: Thank you, Francis. Let's go to Steve in New Jersey.
2: Hey, Steve.
4: Yes. How are you guys?
1: Okay.
4: Great show as always. I really enjoyed the AI segment. And just wanted to bring to your attention, in case you haven't heard, there's been two recent incidents where an AI program went out and hacked other computers in order to fulfill what its task was. It's incredible.
1: Yeah.
4: And the people that asked them to do the task were blindsided because they never asked it to go to that extreme.
2: That's the entanglement.
1: Yeah. I'll tell you, my own experience with AI is very limited, but I use it a lot every day. I'm meeting with a candidate, and I need to know the per capita income of Paraguay.
2: Right.
1: Or I need to know how many immigrants in Paraguay send money home. And I ask AI, and it tells me in a fraction of a second the answer.
2: But that, what Steve is talking about, was it Steve or was it James? Who's on the phone right now?
1: Steve.
2: What he's talking about is entanglement. It went to another computer and hacked it and tried to figure out, you know, what's going on. That's the production line where the guy's waiting and he's going to take the banana peel because the guy could fall. That's entanglement where they go to other areas to figure out their answer.
1: Let's go to the economy. Astor, the Secretary of the Treasury, said that there is the strongest job market in our lifetime. I think one thing we're seeing is that these job numbers are getting revised left and right. You can remember over the last couple of years, there were millions of revisions. And the bottom line is that you look at the overall economy, things are really, really booming. As an example, there are 83,000 construction workers building factories right now.
2: We got a hard break, but we're going to come back.
1: Okay.
2: We'll continue.
1: Good.
2: Thank you very much. Thank you very little.

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0: This is the Worldwide News Network.
2: I'm Janice Kirkell. Lala weakened to a tropical storm this morning, but continued to pummel Hawaii with heavy rain and storm surges after its center narrowly missed land, passing south of the Big Island. At least one person has been killed. More than 130,000 customers were without power at last report, as officials warned of damaging winds and potentially life-threatening flooding. Heavy rains of more than an inch an hour were still falling on the island of Hawaii, according to the National Weather Service, which downgraded Lala from a Category 1 hurricane overnight with winds of about 80 miles an hour. The National Hurricane Center said this morning that rainfall totals could reach up to 35 inches in some parts of the Big Island. Here's Governor Josh Green.
3: It's going to be significant damage. I've already begun the process of starting the paperwork with our team for a major disaster declaration when it's appropriate. We'll be out there, of course, assessing all the damage more or less on Monday.
2: A flash flood warning remains in effect on the Big Island. For the first time in U.S. history, a company owned by a sitting president's family has been granted bank status. What does this mean? It opens the door to larger clients and potentially more profits. A national bank regulator appointed by President Trump has given a segment of the Trump family's crypto business conditional approval to establish a bank charter. The decision allows the Trump-linked business to issue digital currency to clients for transactions. Clients would exchange U.S. dollars for the stablecoin, with profits going directly to the Trump family's crypto business. The president has said he has no involvement in his business dealings.
4: Well, I don't know what they call closed accounts or something. You put your money in, and that's it. I don't talk to them. They're big institutions, and they run it. But, yeah, I've had a great career.
2: Democratic lawmakers are concerned about potential conflicts of interest. Rescue teams in eastern Indonesia have recovered six more bodies after a magnitude 7.7 earthquake struck the day before, bringing the death toll to 53. Thousands have been displaced. The U.S. Geological Survey says the powerful quake hit the Flores region at a depth of 6 miles yesterday. Residents fled in panic as tsunami warnings were issued and later lifted. Almost 1,000 aftershocks followed. Rescuers today are digging through debris, focusing on three areas that were inaccessible after the quake. More than 900 homes have been destroyed, forcing about 5,000 people into temporary shelters. This is the Worldwide News Network.
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5: Increasing clouds this afternoon, high near 82. Good afternoon. I am Anita Bonita. Police say a 33-year-old woman was fatally shot in the back and a 34-year-old man was hit in the stomach early this morning when a fight ended in gunfire at Bergen Street and Howard Avenue in Crown Heights. According to News 12 Brooklyn, about 100 people were gathered near the Ooh La La Lounge and Bar when the shots rang out. Police sources say the woman didn't appear to have been the shooter's intended target. The woman was rushed to Brookdale University Hospital but did not survive. The man was taken to Kings County Hospital. He's in stable condition. Street takeovers are taking over. Yesterday, Suffolk County Police arrested 15 people and impounded 7 vehicles in Medford after several of them effectively closed down Sawgrass Drive with donuts and burnouts. And some 700 NYPD officers will be deployed in Washington Heights and Inwood today after a social media post promoting a Dominican Dykeman takeover part 3 for this afternoon. This comes 1 week after thousands swarmed the area after the Dominican Day Parade.
6: The India Day Parade is more than just a celebration. It's a powerful platform that connects Indians across the world to their roots.
5: The 44th annual India Day Parade takes place this afternoon, running down Madison Avenue from East 38th Street to East 27th Street, with a food fest and booths on 26th between Madison and Park. The organizers say it's the world's largest celebration of Indian heritage. The city's most famous New Yorker of Indian descent will not be among the marchers at the India Day Parade. City Hall says Mayor Zoran Mamdani is on vacation upstate starting today. He's scheduled to return next Sunday, the 23rd. First Deputy Mayor Dean Fulahan will be leading day-to-day operations until then. Also impeding traffic above ground, the 6th Avenue Summerfest from 34th to 42nd Streets and the Harlem Day Festival. Look for closures on West 135th Street between 5th and St. Nicholas and the portion of West 134th Street east of St. Nicholas Avenue. From the WABC Weather Desk, increasing clouds this afternoon, high of 82. Showers and possible thunderstorms tonight, low around 70. I'm Anita Bonita, 77 WABC News.
0: 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Don't stop till you get enough. People ask me all the time.
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1: 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It's Sunday, and you know what that means. 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
5: Clowns to the left of me, jokers to the right, here I am stuck in the...
6: Welcome back to the Dick Morris, Doug DePiro show. I was saying that it is clear that there is a gigantic boom, not just a good economy, but a booming economy. 83,000 construction workers are building new factories right now, a number we've never seen before. Initial claims for unemployment insurance are the lowest they've been since World War II. There are more job and openings now than there are unemployed workers. And and as I said, the income of the average household has gone up $10,000 since Trump was elected.
7: That's $1,000 a month, just about.
6: Incredible statistics.
7: That's a lot of money in your pocket.
6: No, it's $10,000 over 6 years.
7: First
6: term counts. Yeah.
7: Oh, I thought probably like per year. Oh, my God.
6: Now, small business sentiment has gone up for 11 straight months. The National Federation of Independent Businessmen said that the optimism of small businesses is enormous at the moment, and that's generating some very significant hiring.
7: Beautiful. So, you want to talk about the prescription drug prices? President Trump's efforts to bring down prices of prescription drugs have been a resounding success. Starting next year, American drug prices will come down fast and furious and will soon be among the lowest in the developed world. President Trump promised this in December. Prescription drug prices fell 0.8% in July, a steep monthly decline, the government's consumer price index shows. This continued a pattern seen through most of this year. Prices have fallen in 5 of the last 7 months and have not increased at all this year compared to the one a year ago. Prescription drug prices are down 3.1%. So that's pretty good.
6: It's great. It's great.
7: Now, this has got me. Men not at work. Is this a flip with men and women in this world? I think the parents are teaching their kids, their boys, to... It's okay to cry. It's okay to play with the... No, it's not. It's not okay to cry.
6: Come on.
7: Men are dropping out of the workforce at an alarming rate. Analysts say it's threatening the nation's social stability. The latest Bureau of Labor Statistics breakdown found 44.7 million of 132 million eligible men over 15, or 33%.
6: A third
7: were not in the labor force last month. That's 9 million more out of work.
6: One third of men over the age of 15 are not in the labor force. That doesn't mean they're unemployed. It means they're unemployed and not looking for work. Yeah. They don't want work. And they're voluntarily, now a lot of those who are retirees, of course, you're 100 years old, but a lot of them are of prime working age.
7: You know, I wonder how our military is doing right now, the recruitment. If this is going on.
6: That's because of patriotism. There's a lot of recruitment.
7: Is it up or down? It's way up. Oh, good. The share of eligible men participating in the workforce dropped from 77.5% in 76 to 66.8% last month, the lowest non-pandemic reading since 1948. Meanwhile, the share of eligible women in the workforce has climbed from 47.3 to 56 boosted by growing fields.
6: So the number of men in the labor force has dropped by 10 points. The number of women in the labor force has risen by 10 points.
7: This is that feminizing men thing. You know, parents, oh, you go and cry in the bathroom, go and do it. No, my father used to kick me. Don't cry. I'll give you something to cry about. Ah, whatever.
6: So we have a candidate on the phone who we'll talk to.
7: Dr. Michael Goldstein.
6: Dr. Michael Goldstein, who won the Republican primary to take on Jim Hines in Connecticut.
7: And of all
6: the seats in Connecticut, this is the one most likely to flip. It's the one that includes Greenwich and Norwalk and Stamford. Mm-hmm. I think it includes Bridgeport, does it, Michael?
7: Hello, Dr.
3: Yes,
7: Mike.
3: Yes, it does.
6: Yeah. And includes my hometown of Reading, I think.
3: Mm-hmm. Yes.
6: Yep.
7: So tell us,
6: welcome,
7: what do you got?
6: Michael, good to have you on the show. Congratulations on winning the primary.
3: Well, not only did I win it, but I won it with 74.25%, which is apparently the largest congressional primary victory for Republican in this district in the last 100 years.
6: Well, Hines has been in for 8 terms, 16 years. Originally, that seat
7: a long time.
6: Was occupied by a Republican, but a very progressive Republican. I forget his name.
7: 16 years ago?
6: Yeah.
3: Yeah, Christopher Shays.
6: Christopher Shays, who was a very good congressman, good personal friend. And I remember I had him over at my house in Reading, and my wife said, would you like some coffee? And I said, yeah, and we don't drink coffee, but she made coffee and brought it in, and he's not touching it. So it turns out that she mistook the salt for the sugar.
3: Oh,
6: salt on his coffee. Anyway, so he recovered from that, and then his seat was taken over by Jim Hines, who is not extraordinary. He's just a regular run-of-the-mill Democrat. And it's about time there was a race against him, and it looks like Dr. Michael Goldstein has a shot to win. Tell us about it, Michael.
3: Well, sure. I mean, the big problem with Jim Hines is we have a 40% unaffiliated voters, and most of our unaffiliated voters are not that interested in politics. So what they routinely do is they pick who's ever running for governor or president, and then they just kind of vote across the line, and that helps a guy like Hines. Hines is a guy who makes promises and doesn't keep them. So, for example, when he was running against Christopher Shays, he made a big deal about the fact that Christopher Shays had never rebuilt the Congress Street Bridge in Bridgeport. Well, guess what? It's 18 years later, and he never rebuilt the bridge. Ah. And you know, also what's kind of interesting is congressmen are supposed to bring federal jobs to their district. And in fact, Hines actually exported 400 postal worker jobs to White Plains because we used to have our mail sorted in Stamford. And since 2012, the mail has been sorted in White Plains, and 400 postal working jobs left the state of Connecticut. So every time you write a letter and put it in the mail in this district, it then goes to White Plains and then comes back to Connecticut because Jim Hines couldn't even keep postal worker jobs in this state.
6: But on important national issues, how do you disagree with him?
3: He votes 95% of the time with the Democrats. You know, no matter how ridiculous it is, he votes with them, whether it's, you know, the Save America Act or whether it's deporting illegal aliens who've stolen money for the federal government or committed violent crimes against women. He voted against all of those bills, and he seems to be somebody that's much more in favor of the illegals than they are of U.S. citizens.
6: I've made a big point, Michael, and important for your campaign. With 7 definite socialists set to be elected to the House, and maybe more after the Florida primaries on Tuesday, if the Democrats took control of the House, there will be 7 or more socialists in their ranks, and those socialists will control the Democratic Party because they will control the majority. If Democrats win the House, which I don't think they will, it'll be by a very tight margin, 200, maybe a 5-4-6-3 seat margin, like we have now with the Republican control. And with a tiny margin like that, 7 socialists will be the tail that will wag the dog. Those 7 socialists will say, we want you to abolish ICE, And the Democratic floor leader will say, no, the majority of the caucus wants to keep ICE. Guys like Hines are not going to say they abolish ICE. But they're going to have to vote for it, because otherwise the socialists will not vote for them and will not give them the majority that they need. So you're talking about the tail that will wag the dog. And the socialist caucus will end up controlling how a guy like Hines votes.
3: Well, that won't be that difficult for him, because when he was in Harvard, he spent 2 months living with the Sandinista Marxists in Nicaragua and then wrote a 95-page paper on how wonderful they were. So I think it would be an easy fit for him to fit with the socialists.
6: My God. And the Sandinistas just canceled the next elections in Nicaragua.
3: No surprise.
6: Yeah.
3: I mean, we have a large number of Nicaraguans who've come to the United States to escape them. So it's not surprising that people have good reasons to leave. And, you know, to me, these Democrat socialists, not only do they want to destroy, you know, what you're talking about, but also they want to essentially destroy our Constitution, destroy our American democracy, and more importantly, by controlling the means of production, that would basically put an end to the entrepreneur, and because it'd be no incentive to be an entrepreneur, and yet every single industry that we have came into existence by entrepreneurs, whether it's Google or it's Musk or it's Facebook or anything. I mean, without entrepreneurs, there's no economic.
6: They
3: growth.
6: Also want to abolish the Senate. They want to, if there is still the Senate, they want to admit D.C. and
7: Puerto Rico
6: as states, which is four Democratic senators, so it becomes a Democratic body. They want to expand the Supreme Court to 15 judges so that they can appoint more conservatives, I mean more liberals. And you're talking about a crazy agenda. But that tail will wag the dog. It'll control the whole caucus.
7: It's hard to believe these kind of people are even out there, let alone winning.
3: I mean, they're promising people, you know, like everything in the world. I mean, I happen to have been in Caracas, Venezuela before it turned communist. And Caracas was like the Los Angeles of South America. And as soon as the communists took over, it became an impoverished disaster area with no freedom. I mean, people don't understand what they're actually getting. You know, a lot of young people are disillusioned because they've gone to college, they've gotten their degree, and now they can't get a job. And one of the things that I'm proposing is a thing called Know Before You Go, where every university, for every major that they offer, has to disclose to all applicants what happened to the graduates with that degree.
7: Oh, I like it.
3: What percentage of them got jobs? What were their grades? What were
6: like
3: the
6: salary ranges? Like a hospital revealing its death rate. Yeah.
7: No, but that sounds pretty good.
6: Yeah.
3: So this way, you don't walk out with hundreds of thousands of dollars in debt with a degree that you can't get a job. Yeah. And the other thing is we have these huge shortages of tradesmen, whether plumbers, electricians, and there's apparently a several million shortage of them in the United States. And I think there's might be 100,000 shortage in Connecticut. And the average age of these guys are in their 50s. And you know, once they retire, there's going to be no one to replace them.
7: There's no more masculinity.
6: So I called a plumber the other day. And he gave me a bill, and it was for $500 an hour. And a friend of mine said he was a brain surgeon, and he didn't bill $100 an hour. And the plumber said, yeah, I used to be a brain surgeon, too.
3: Oh, yeah, that's the standard joke. And yet the reality is it's true. And so many of these people would, you know, could go into these trades and earn higher salaries than they would be working at Starbucks or some of the other things that they do. And it's just a total, you know, it's totally ridiculous. And people need to be made aware of these things. And there needs to be an expansion of trade schools. And the federal government certainly can help, you know, incentivize it.
7: So, Doc, what do you have? You have a site so people can get in touch with you or send money, or what do you got?
3: Absolutely. We need money to go against a guy like Hines. You need money and you need volunteers. My website is www.goldsteinforcongress.com. Please go on it.
7: Is it F-O-R for Congress or for?
3: Yes, F-O-R. Okay. There's no number for on it, just F-O-R, Goldstein for Congress. It's good you asked that, because my email, I use the number four. So
7: good.
3: It's
7: okay. One more time, then we're going to go. One more time on your address.
3: www.goldsteinforcongress.com. Okay. Spelled F O R.
6: Thank you, Michael.
7: We'll have you on again
6: before Election Day.
7: Yes. Thank you so much.
3: My pleasure to be on the show.
7: All right. Bye now.
6: When the Supreme Court ruled the tariffs were, that Trump was violating the law with his tariffs, everybody thought there would be refunds, but they would take forever to get. But apparently they're more frequent. We'll talk about that when we come back.
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5: Clowns to the left of me, jokers to the right. Here I am, stuck in the middle with you. Yes,
6: hi, welcome back to the Dick Morris and Doug DePiro Show. The issue of mail-in voting is now really the jump ball in Trump's election integrity issue. A circuit court ruled that Trump issued an order to the post office saying you got to go to the states and say, give me a list of eligible voters and we'll send out absentee ballots to them. But we will not send them out unless you give us a list of eligible absentee voters and then we'll send out a mailing to them. So people that are not voters and not citizens won't get the mailing. That was challenged. The Democrats challenged it. And the court in Texas ruled that that was illegal. Another court in D.C. ruled it was legal. It went up to the circuit courts. And in the circuit courts, one circuit court ruled it was okay and one circuit court ruled it was illegal. So it's a completely split decision.
7: Wow.
6: And Trump is now urging the U.S. Supreme Court to take the case on an expedited basis and resolve this. And it's pretty clear they have to, and I hope that we win it. And that's going to be very important in deciding whether there's a quote, ability to steal elections through mail-in ballots.
7: We're going to talk about Mancomi. The New York judge slammed the brakes Monday on nightmare moron Mancomi's controversial rollout of new tax on luxury second homes, ordering City Hall to take down a controversial list exposing the names, address, and property values of more than 900,000 New York City homeowners. That's horrible doing that. They dox these people. Is that right? D-O-X. Judge Wayne Ozzie temporarily restrained the Mamdani administration from moving ahead based on the disputed property roll or mailed notices and barred the city from enforcing its looming deadlines against homeowners caught up in its rollout.
6: Now, in subsequent news story yesterday, this judge said that he rescinded the order, but said that he would adjudicate the whole issue on the 31st of August in 2 weeks.
7: This Ozzie guy, O-Z-Z-I. Yeah.
6: So at the moment, the sites have been taken down, maybe put back up, but in 2 weeks he's going to rule on the pied-à-terre tax, and he could throw the whole thing out.
7: Remember how when I did the signs down in the voting areas, before that I said, we have to act like these people, these Democrats. We have to get vicious like them. I think we have to get vicious with Mancomi and his people and his friends and his family and dox them. and show them what it's about. I know you don't like that. He gives me the eye, like, don't talk like that. But I think it should happen.
6: So the Democratic Party is filled right now with speculation. Will AOC run for president?
7: Oh, God.
6: In 2028, as you know, there's a presidential race, but Schumer is also up for the Senate re-election. And I think that she has a tough choice. Will she run a primary against Schumer and probably beat him for the Senate and then face a tough Republican challenge? Or will she skip that and run for president? Her ratings are pretty good in the Democratic primary. The socialists are doing really well in all the districts.
7: What a joke.
6: And AOC is moderating her positions. She says she's not for defunding the police anymore. She says that she is she's pulling in her horns on a bunch of positions, and I think that may be preparatory to her run.
7: Ah, the jokalists, not the socialists.
6: She says she doesn't want to defund the police. She says she no longer supports eliminating ICE.
7: Oh, no.
6: She's not woke and thinks woke one was crazy. And she calls many of the Democratic Socialists of America positions extreme. So
7: that's what she ran on.
6: Yeah, do you think she's pulling in her horns to be able to run for president?
7: She literally ran on all those things.
6: Yeah,
7: you know,
6: completely
7: defund the police. Completely.
6: And all the coverage is that she broke up with her fiancé and she's having her eggs broken.
7: She had a fiancé? I didn't even know.
6: Yeah, and she broke up with him.
7: But here's the thing that kills me.
6: She checked into a clinic and got her eggs frozen.
7: Oh, my God.
6: So
7: no,
6: you're
7: making a joke. You're making a joke.
6: No, it's true.
7: She really did that?
6: Yeah, right.
7: But here's what kills me. I can't get over this ever. You know, and I got a lot of different friends in art field music that are on the left. They'll believe everything she says. Oh, no, she didn't flip-flop. This is the way she felt. And they will go with it. I don't know how they do that.
6: Yeah,
7: the Democratic Party has people so brainwashed. I just don't get it. All right, where are we on El Saeed?
6: So, yeah.
7: All right, this guy, this El Saeed guy we talked about earlier, he promoted this book. Saeed promoted a book downplaying leftist violence on his podcast, America Dissected, on more than one occasion, giving yet another glimpse into the far left beliefs of the Michigan State candidate. According to the Washington Free Beacon, I call it the Free Bacon for Saeed, promoted the book, Let This Radicalize You. At least 10 times in his podcast, he talked about that book, authored by Kelly Hayes and Kaba, whatever the name is, Mariam Kaba, is described as a resource for activists and organizers building power in an era of destabilization and catastrophe. In one chapter of the book, the authors attempt to blur the lines between a good protester and a bad, asserting that violent protesters, such as those destroying property, are not necessarily bad. No, not at all.
6: Fetishizing distinctions between violence and nonviolence can lead to the indulgence of rhetoric about good and bad protesters, where peaceful protesters are celebrated and violent protesters, for example, those who engage in property destruction, are viewed as irresponsible, the book reads. So it says that when the licenses, that this licenses people to care about the cause being protested without caring what happens to the bad protesters, basically saying that violence is good in protest.
7: And they continue using George Floyd as an example. Organizers campaigning to defund the police and redirect funds towards life-giving services are blamed for alleged spikes in violent crime, even though no correlation exists between defund efforts and crime rates, they insist.
6: So my old friend Hillary Clinton issued a statement the other day sounding the alarm for the Democratic
7: Party. Which one is this? What topic?
6: 17.
7: Uh-huh.
6: Hillary Clinton is sounding the alarm for the Democratic Party, cautioning that Republican efforts to brand progressive candidates as communists and socialists could prove effective in the upcoming midterm elections. and the Democrats need to get their own house in order to fight back. Speaking on a podcast, Hillary addressed the narrow Senate victory of Abdul El-Assid in Michigan. While she acknowledged the win, Clinton stressed that Dr. El-Assid now faces a steep climb to unite the Democratic coalition. The real fight will be how do we make sure the people who voted for Haley, the congresswoman who lost, feel comfortable about voting for Abdul El-Sayed, and how do we get independents to feel comfortable? The Republican Party is messaging is that he's a communist socialist, and it's going to be a very effective attack. When pressed on whether the communist label still carries weight, Clinton didn't back down. She said, "All I know is that this attack is the attack Trump is leading with. I assume they polled it and tested it. I think they have to believe that it's effective or they wouldn't be beating the drum on it."
7: Yeah, but let me tell you something. You don't have to do a poll on that, do you?
6: Yeah.
7: You're talking about socialists and all this other stuff.
6: Right.
7: You don't have to ask anyone. It's pretty much they're going to lose.
6: Meantime, Trump says that the Democrats are still electing jihadists. Trump on Monday warned that jihadists are being elected all over the place. Trump and said the Democrats are nominating candidates in the primaries who are pushing communism and jihadism.
7: A friend of mine called up and said, "You should use the word jihadist because that's what's happening," the president told reporters in the Oval Office. He said, "These far-left Democrat candidates want to abolish the Senate and the Supreme Court, and the presidency, too, eventually."
6: So let's go deeper into Democratic thinking and what the Democrats are doing. They just passed a resolution in the party changing the order of their presidential primaries, and it gives you a real window into their thinking. In the new primary order for the Democrats, the Republicans have not changed. Iowa's losing its first position, and the first primary will be South Carolina on January 22nd, 2028. A week later, Nevada. A week later, New Hampshire. A week later, New Mexico. A week later, Michigan. And a week later, Virginia. So that's South Carolina, Nevada, New Hampshire, New Mexico, Michigan, and Virginia. Now, when you look at that list of primaries, you see what they're trying to do. This is the establishment of the Democratic Party trying to save itself from socialism.
7: How do you figure?
6: Well, they're leading with South Carolina.
7: Right.
6: That's to give blacks an edge.
7: Mm-hmm.
6: 60% of the vote in South Carolina is black.
7: Mm-hmm.
6: And they know that blacks are not buying the socialist crap. So they see that blacks have voted against the socialist candidates in these primaries. They figure if they make South Carolina the first primary, a candidate like AOC will lose, and it'll help the Democrats to nominate an establishment candidate.
7: Mm-hmm.
6: They're trying.
7: Oh, this is how they're moving.
6: They're moving it by the order of their primaries.
7: Hmm.
6: So, South Carolina first.
7: They get the momentum going, type of thing.
6: Yeah, exactly.
7: Uh-huh, uh-huh.
6: And Nevada second, which is also not a radical state.
7: Mm-hmm.
6: New Hampshire third, New Mexico fourth, so Michigan fifth.
7: Michigan is pretty left.
6: Of the first five primaries, four of them are states Trump won. Trump won South Carolina, he won Nevada, he won New Mexico, he won Michigan, and he won Michigan.
7: Uh-huh.
6: So they're running these primaries in states where Trump does well because they know that they have a good shot at nominating non-socialist Democrats.
7: Oh, sure.
6: The whole goal here is to try
7: now
6: to
7: now it's starting
6: stack
7: to make
6: this.
7: Sense to me. I'm getting it.
6: The party, the DNC, the Democratic strategy, sought candidates resembling a small group of moderate Democrats who've shown they can win while Trump performs well. And they're now attempting to make those primaries first. The voters the Democrats lost are men who went to Trump, and winning them back requires a candidate who looks like them, particularly after Trump gained ground with young men. Progressive Democratic strategist bet big on aesthetically masculine men
7: just
6: who
7: I
6: could
7: said
6: run
7: before
6: economic populist campaigns and talk like regular people.
7: I was just saying this earlier, that masculinity is on its way out with the Democrats.
6: The party is pushing this openly now.
7: Wow.
6: In the Atlantic's The Return of the Democratic Manly Man, Russell Berman writes that closing the gender gap now seems to be an official electoral strategy of the Democrats, and that a party operative called him to pitch Democratic efforts to win back the manosphere. Running for half a dozen candidates in key House districts described as changing culturally, engaging culturally in male spaces. So they're trying to run military veterans, former SEALs, stuff like that.
7: God, it's not going to work.
6: The other thing is that they're betting heavily on Michigan by putting Michigan in one of the really early primaries. Now, you're right that after they made this decision, El Said won in Michigan.
7: I know.
6: So maybe this is going to backfire with them.
7: I think it's going to.
6: So their hope is that they can knock a moderate leftist candidate out of the race early in South Carolina. And that by the time Michigan comes, he'll be dead, and they'll have to nominate somebody like Buttigieg or something to keep the party in the center.
7: But like you say, even if they only have 6 or 7 far left,
6: well, that's
7: gonna...
6: in the House, but we're talking about the presidential race.
7: Oh, yeah, right.
6: And I think that what the establishment is trying to do is to get the party to nominate a guy like Buttigieg or Ossoff, the senator from Georgia, or Kelly, the senator from Arizona.
7: The astronaut,
6: yeah. Uh-huh. You know, manly candidates that will attract back voters.
7: That's so funny.
6: But
7: it ain't going to happen.
6: But you're going to have an AOC running, I think. I think she'll run for president, and I think she'll win a lot of those primaries.
7: It's going to be very interesting.
6: But you lose South Carolina, and their real goal is to put South Carolina first.
7: When did I usually talk up in January, February, when they come up and say, okay, I'm going to run? You know, they're not saying it yet.
6: No.
7: Usually like this January,
6: yeah, right,
7: February.
6: After the congressional elections.
7: Uh-huh. Interesting. This is going to be something.
6: So, talk to us about Fauci. 21.
7: Fauci, I hate this guy. On April 29th, 26th, Chairman Johnson released an interim report detailing how senior officials at the FDA turned a blind eye towards warnings that the vaccine safety monitoring system was hiding safety signals.
6: This is Senator Ron Johnson from Wisconsin.
7: Uh-huh.
6: And he has taken the lead in going after Fauci and asking questions that impelled him to take the Fifth Amendment. And because of that, Johnson has now subpoenaed Fauci to reappear before the committee and answer the questions that he has evidence that Fauci deliberately understated the side effects of the vaccine, which it turns out have 2 or 3 times the rate of other vaccines in side effects and human injury.
7: And you're telling me that pardon
6: probably covers that.
7: Covers that. And I couldn't think of a word.
6: And
7: how
6: Fauci,
7: dare.
6: And Fauci will probably take the Fifth or refusing to testify in response to the subpoena from Ron Johnson. So you have Fauci, who not only originated the COVID virus by mutating, by paying for the mutation
7: gain
6: in the Wuhan
7: function
6: lab.
7: Yeah, gain of function.
6: And then covered it up and tried to pretend it was a naturally occurring backbite from the wet market.
7: A Hillary move.
6: Now it turns out that, and he also imposed crazy restrictions like 6 feet of distance and masking that never worked. And he talked down the medications that Trump was urging that have proven to be fairly effective against COVID. And now it turns out that he pushed the vaccine, and that vaccine had important side effects
7: that he knew about,
6: and he knew about and covered up and did not disclose. And this was a vaccine that people had to get for work. Children were required to get it. Babies were given it, even though there was no need for it.
7: I know.
6: And this is very important. And now Fauci is trying to avoid testifying about that.
7: I can't believe there's no consequence to him because of that.
6: This guy is a total
7: incomplete
6: creep.
7: We went to, we did a ton of plays when Eileen was in the city with us. You know, she had a stroke, and we went to plays, and you had to wear a mask. I wore a bandana, like I wear on a motorcycle. That's my mask. And the usher came up to me and said, oh, sorry, it's not the right mask. I go, why? You think your mask is better than my mask? And I had an FU fight with the guy. How about when the next play we went to, I'm sitting down, and I bring the mask down below my nose so I could breathe, and my glasses fog up. Remember the guy kept shining the light? Oh, I'm going to call. I said, call the cops. They don't come if you stab someone. And Dick says, you know, I'm Dick Morris, Doug. It was going to be in the front of the paper tomorrow morning. Dick Morris gets thrown out of it, which would have been pretty funny.
6: We had to explain it.
7: Okay, we're going to go to break.
6: Now, when we come back, we're going to talk about the potential demolition of a landmark church at 86th Amsterdam Avenue.
7: Ugh.
6: A church I've had community meetings in, and it's before the Landmark Preservation Commission. We'll talk about that when we come back.
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0: Let's go to Stick. Welcome back to the Dick Morris and Doug DePiro show. Let's go to Sandra in New Jersey. Hi, Sandra.
1: Hi, Sandra.
2: Hello. Hello. Hello, Dick. Do you hear me?
0: Yes, I can.
2: Oh, because there's some TV noise in the background.
1: Huh.
2: The radio. Anyway, I'll talk. There's like I can't hear myself. But anyway, I wanted to say that I was having lunch in the city at a diner in New York with Jane Ponchirelli yesterday, and Bruce Blakeman was there on the big screen TV at the Trump gathering.
1: Wasn't that great?
2: And that man, yeah, and that man was on fire.
0: Yeah,
2: and
0: he
2: Jane
0: was,
2: and I
0: was saw that. He was great.
2: Yeah, and I have to tell you that those two are like two peas in a pod. Could you imagine when Bruce wins the support we're going to get from Donald Trump?
1: Oh,
2: with the city?
1: Beautiful.
2: But what I wanted to say was, Jane feels concerned that he doesn't want Bruce Blakeman to make the same mistake Lee Zeldin made. He has to focus a lot in upstate New York. That's what I wanted to say.
0: Yeah.
1: I actually called Bruce this morning, or maybe last night. When did I come? I don't know. To come on today because I saw how he did with Trump. I loved it.
0: Yeah.
1: You know, but
0: he did really
1: he's
0: well.
1: Busy right now, I think.
0: Thank you, Sandra.
1: Thank you, Sandra.
0: Now, there is a four-year fight to save an Upper West Side church that may be on shaky ground after members of the city's Landmark Preservation Commission suggested the church likely qualifies for a hardship exemption that could pave the way for it to be raised and replaced by a 20-story residential building.
1: Horrible.
0: So this is the corner of 86th Street and Amsterdam Avenue. And it's a gorgeous church.
1: Yeah,
0: I've had
1: there.
0: Meetings there.
1: Mm-hmm, I've been there.
0: And it's a heck of a church. And it's called the West Park Presbyterian Church, 86th in Amsterdam. And the developers are attempting to knock it down, even though it's an 1890 landmark.
1: If it's a landmark, what do they have to go through?
0: Because there's the Landmark Commission is not permitted to require a landmark to exist if it can't break even financially.
1: Really?
0: And there's a thing called the Center at West Park wants to save the landmark by leasing the House of Worship and making badly needed repairs to its exterior. The struggle to save the church has galvanized community and preservation groups. The center wants to help it. Last month offered to lease the church for 10 years for $7 million. Insisting it has the finances to fix up and maintain the decaying building and create a sustaining arts and community space.
1: Mention that name again of the place that wants to...
0: The Center at West Park.
1: People look into that.
0: Yeah, center. I'll give you info on that in a minute.
1: Yeah.
0: The center promised to quickly repair the facade and renovate and remove the unsightly sidewalk shed that shrouded the building for the last 25 years.
1: Mm-hmm.
0: But if the Landmark Preservation Commission okays the demolition, the site's going to be sold to developers for $33 million who plan to build a 10,000-square-foot facility on the site.
1: Oh, that'd be a horror show.
0: They claim it's going to replace the church and they'll have a church there. But
1: not the same.
0: But I don't believe them. And you shouldn't believe them either.
1: You know, what's the story, and I know you don't, I don't think you know about that church that burned in Brooklyn, and then they wanted to tear it down, but the people were against it. They wanted to keep it going. Do you know where that's at right now? I didn't stay on it.
0: No, I don't.
1: About 2 months ago, maybe longer, a church in, I think, Brooklyn burned pretty badly, and Mandami and his guys said, oh, I'm going to knock it down. But I don't know where it went. There's something going on with churches, right? In the Christian faith in New York. So where are we, Dick?
0: So what you should do is, if you're concerned about this, write the Landmarks Preservation Commission and protest the demolition
1: Good.
0: Of this church. I'll give you the website in a minute.
1: And then soon after that, we're going to talk with Trump grappling with the violence and the economic pressure as Iran war in this 6 months. But there's something going on with this New York thing, with this mayor. You know,
0: okay, the website for the Landmark Preservation Commission, which you should go to if you want to keep the church there, is info@lpc.ny.gov, LPC Landmark Preservation Commission.
1: Mm.
0: So info@lpc.nyc.gov, info@lpc.nyc.gov. Or call the commission at 212-669-7817. 212-669-7817.
1: You know, I'm glad you're doing
0: that. That website, again, is info@lpc.nyc.gov.
1: You know, Dick, I think we have to do this more often to stop a lot of the stuff
0: happening. I've been in that church.
1: I think I've been
0: in it. And we used to have community meetings there when I lived on the west side.
1: Community meeting?
0: Yeah, I was in the Democratic Club there, and we used to meet there. And it's outrageous that a church that beautiful is facing these kinds of
1: issues. Is this the church with the organ, that the pipes are gigantic? There's one on Riverside or up that way where the pipe organ is so unbelievable. But anyway, I think we should do it more often to get people interested in keeping the city strong. So...

0: the symbol of white supremacy, but they have weaponized.
1: Because the flag belongs to all of us.
0: It does belong to all of us.
2: So I stand by that.
3: Yeah, and it's something you've said and been very consistent about, and I've heard it from other people of color, for
2: sure. Well, I was going to say, what's interesting is that this is not a new conversation amongst the black community, in the black community.
4: So Sunny Halston declaring that she gets nervous when she sees an American flag. Folks, I'll just say this. Don't you see the con? Sunny Halston is a multimillionaire. Her husband is a doctor. Do you think she has anything relatable to your life except running game, telling you what you want to hear? And I'm not a conspiracy, guys. 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They really do. I think you're nutty if you believe in conspiracies. But in this case, I said, wait a New York minute. Lindsey Graham comes back from Ukraine and all of this happens in a matter of minutes and hours. Well, President Trump speaking out, declaring that in all likelihood, this is hereditary from his father and that no foul play is involved.
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5: 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It's Sunday, and you know what that means. 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
7: Clowns to the left of me, jokers to the right. Here I am, stuck in the middle with you.
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9: More than 16,000 individuals have been arrested in Washington since the launch of the Make D.C. Safe and Beautiful.
8: Remember when Trump sent troops into Washington, D.C., and the liberals said, oh, we don't need it, that.
9: Yeah.
8: Well, it turns out that they have arrested 16,000 people and reduced crime to a pittance in Washington, D.C.
9: You know, we were going down there a lot to D.C. back then, and right before he cleaned it up, and what a mess it was. And then, like, we went up a month later, not even 3 weeks later.
8: You can tell the difference.
9: Place was
8: incredible.
9: It was unbelievable. Also, Trump promised to make America safe again, and the data proves he's done just that. According to the excerpts from the FBI report shared by the White House before its publication, murder and non-negligent manslaughter decreased an estimated 18.1%. In 2025, while robberies fell an estimated 18.5%.
8: Why is crime down throughout the country? Why is America markedly safer now than it used to be?
9: Because he deported all the criminals.
8: He deported the criminals.
9: That's it.
8: Nobody's saying this. They're saying it's because of policing, because of societal trends.
9: You're a racist.
8: Blah, blah. And when I go to the White House tomorrow, I'm going to say you guys should make clear that the deportations are causing the reduction of crime rate.
9: Absolutely. As a matter of
8: fact, what you ought to do is whenever the ICE inadvertently kills somebody, there are two so far, everybody goes crazy. Well, how about all the people whose lives were saved by murders that were not committed by people that were thrown out of the country?
9: Yeah, very good.
8: Go through the stats on all the people who've been deported. Figure out how many of them were murderers. And publicize that because they're saving lives.
9: You should say that.
8: I will.
9: That's why you get the big bucks, Dick Morris.
8: You'll hear me say it tomorrow in the White House. And I think that the reduction in crime rates is simply because we're deporting the damn criminals.
9: Unbelievable. Absolutely.
8: They're no longer in the U.S. to commit these crimes. Incredible.
9: That is really great.
8: Now, let's talk about Iran for a minute. Trump went to war in Iran for two reasons. First, to stop Iran from getting a nuclear weapon. That is mission accomplished. There is no way in the next 10 or 20 years they're going to have a nuclear weapon. And if they begin to build one without an air force, with us controlling the skies,
9: bing, but a boom,
8: we'll bomb the living hell out of it. And Trump has ended the major threat to civilization that Iran represented. Iran could have blown up Israel completely with one nuclear blast, and Trump stopped that. He also wants to stop Iran from becoming an economic, the center of terrorism in the world. And Iran subsidizes the Houthis in the Red Sea, the Hamas in Gaza.

0: Hezbollah in Lebanon, and he wanted to stop that. Well, by doing that, he's completely screwed up the Iranian economy. 300% inflation.
1: Wow. 300%
0: inflation. There's no economy. There's increasingly no water, very little food. And Trump has absolutely destroyed the Iranian economy. And what has the price of it been for the United States? How many deaths? I think three.
1: One's too many, but still.
0: Yeah. And the price of gas went up a little bit. Now it's gone down a little bit.
1: It's not that bad.
0: It's about 90 cents above what it used to be. So for 90 cents a gallon, we are relieved of the possibility of Iran blowing up the world.
1: Right. We could actually put gas in our car because we're not dead.
0: That's right.
1: Right.
0: And Trump is not finished yet. He's going to win that war. He's going to force Iran to vacate the strait.
1: They're going to move oil a different way.
0: Well, they're also going to take over the Strait of Hormuz.
1: Mm-hmm.
0: He's going to make it an American territory.
1: The Strait of America.
0: Like Guam or some other territory that the U.S. owns. And he'll control it, and he'll stop Iran from holding the rest of the world hostage.
1: Mm-hmm.
0: So this war in Iran is a fantastic success, with very few people being killed, if anybody. And those that were killed were not killed by enemy fire. It was just a friendly fire accident, and which is tragic. But for God's sakes, we lost 58,000 men in Vietnam. We lost 49,000 in Korea. We lost 250,000 in World War II. And Trump has defeated Iran, costing us three military deaths.
1: That's amazing.
0: That's quite something.
1: That's unbelievable.
0: Let's go to Dan in Connecticut.
1: Hey Dan in Connecticut.
2: Hey, Dick. Thanks for taking my call. So regarding the midterms, the prediction market Kalshi has the Republicans keeping the House at only 15%, which means if you're right, it pays out 6-1.
0: Yeah. Well, good luck betting on it. The prediction market is so full of crap. To be able to predict elections and then get people to bet on it is ridiculous. The Republican advantage in the House is based on reapportionment and the court decision saying you couldn't redraw lines based on race. And as a result, the Republicans have picked up 8-10 seats. And then on top of that, the generic ballot of Republicans against Democrats is basically even, which means a big edge for the Republicans. Forget the prediction markets. The Republicans are going to keep the House. Let's go to William in Manhattan.
1: Hello, William.
3: Yes, hi, guys. You're doing great. I love you.
0: We just have another 2 minutes. Go ahead.
3: Further to your point on money and politics, I'm thinking primarily of Cornyn when I recall the words of David Ogilvy, the advertising guru, who said, good advertising makes a bad product fail faster.
1: Well, I used to work for Ogilvy.
0: The fact is that...
3: Brilliant man.
0: The fact is that, like in the Texas Senate race, Paxton was outspent by $50 million and he won.
3: Astounding number came up with.
0: And Trump was outspent by $100 million and he won. And
3: well, the more Cornyn spent, the faster his votes ran away.
0: Yeah,
1: thank you very much.
0: Well, thank you.
1: We have to go. We had a great show. Thank you.
0: It's an honor.
1: Thank you to Roxana. I want to rock. And happy birthday to Phil Lavoti.
0: Right. Happy birthday, Phil.
1: I want to rock.

0: Okay, bye bye.
1: No, no, no, no. Goodbye.
0: Bye bye bye.
1: No, no, no. Bye bye. Bye bye.
0: Okay, bye bye.
1: Bye bye.
0: Bye
1: bye.
0: Bye.
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4: I'm Janice Kirkell. It is now Tropical Storm Lala, but it is still thrashing Hawaii's Big Island with heavy rain and storm surges. Lala passed south of the Big Island, just missing land. At least one person has been killed, though more than 130,000 customers were without power at last report. Heavy rains of more than an inch an hour are still drenching the island of Hawaii. That's according to the National Weather Service, which downgraded Lala from a Category 1 hurricane. Maximum sustained winds 80 miles an hour overnight. Parts of the Big Island may see almost 3 feet of rain. Governor Josh Green is already looking toward the recovery efforts.
5: It's going to be significant damage. I've already begun the process of starting the paperwork with our team for a major disaster declaration when it's appropriate. We'll be out there, of course, assessing all the damage more or less on Monday.
4: A flash flood warning, of course, remains in effect on the Big Island. The Navy is pushing back on reports of dwindling supplies and poor living conditions aboard the USS Abraham Lincoln. News Nation's Robert Sherman reports from Qatar with the latest.
6: The Lincoln has seen a number of reports in recent days reporting on alleged poor mental health aboard the ship as well as poor living conditions there, which is now receiving pushback from the acting secretary of the Navy, saying, unfortunately, the media are trying to paint our warriors as victims. Not only is that dishonest, but it takes away the focus on the enemy and the threat it poses against our nation, people, and way of life.
4: The carrier has been at sea for a record 260 days. The primary picture for 2028 is starting to take shape.
7: The Democratic National Committee approved these brand new calendar changes just this weekend. South Carolina will kick off primary season in January of 2028, followed a week later by Nevada, then New Hampshire, New Mexico, Michigan, Virginia, Iowa. Notably missing here after being the longtime first in the nation contest in the nomination cycle.
4: News Nation's Tom Dempsey. In what officials say is one of the largest attacks Ukraine has launched against Moscow, Ukrainian drones struck the city overnight. At least one person was killed. Russia says it has downed 822 Ukrainian drones throughout the country. Tensions between North and South Korea. South Korea says it fired warning shots after soldiers from the North violated the military demarcation line between the countries. The Yonhap News Agency says the incident was the first reported violation of that demarcation line by North Korea this year, and that the soldiers were likely to have been patrolling the area. This is the Worldwide News Network.
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8: Increasing clouds this afternoon, high near 82. Good afternoon, I'm Anita Bonita. A Daily News investigation shows that more than 100,000 MTA work orders for damaged buses and buses in need of inspection were closed out in the first half of 2026 without showing payable hours spent by transit system mechanics to complete the repairs and inspections. Transit President Demetrius Critchlow said at an MTA board meeting in March, there are plenty of reasons why a work order would be closed with no labor costs, but sources at several depots told the news they've seen pressure put on supervisors to declare buses with issues fit for service. Three Clifton police officers were investigating a crash early this morning in the left lane of Route 21 northbound near River Road, with two police vehicles parked in that lane to block traffic, when, according to police, a 2024 Acura driven by 32-year-old Matthew Cancel struck both of those police vehicles. The Acura and one of the police vehicles caught fire. The second police vehicle had extensive damage to its rear. One officer inside a police vehicle suffered a head injury. One of the passengers inside the Acura sustained a shoulder injury. Cancel was arrested on a DWI charge and was also charged with assault by auto, as well as several motor vehicle offenses. After his release from the hospital with minor injuries, he was jailed pending his first court appearance. Westchester's Department of Emergency Services has launched a new fire safety campaign after several recent fires. County Executive Ken Jenkins said on the night of August 7th alone, the Communications Center dispatched responders to 17 structural fire events throughout the county. Rebel Creamery just filed for bankruptcy after losing a major legal battle with New York City's own Van Leeuwen. The Utah-based ice cream maker had been ordered to turn over more than $23 million in profits to Van Leeuwen after a U.S. district judge ruled that they intentionally copied the city staples packaging. Van Leeuwen had originally filed suit in 2021. From the WABC Weather Desk, increasing clouds this afternoon, high of 82. Showers and possible thunderstorms tonight, low around 70. I'm Anita Bonita, 77 WABC News.
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0: Daria Lisa Avila Shabir, backed out of our interview, but I'm going to tell you exactly what happened. 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And of course, you know that ICE is going to be using electric gloves to shock those that are resisting arrest. 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Fernando.
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11: Good afternoon, world. Tis moi, Madam Adams, Madam Cindy Adams of the New York Post and of internationally WABC. I am on the air every Sunday. I do hope you will listen to me. Because right now, I want to bitch and moan. I don't know you're allowed to use that word, but I'm using it anyway. I have to say, I want to get something off my chest, which is not that robust to begin with. You have to understand, we are all wildly, insanely grateful for our new little short mayor. Of course, our city's economy might be in worse shape than Ukraine's, but at least there is on Crap Dammy's desk the encouraging sign, half a buck stops here. Which brings me to City Hall. A reporter recently asked the mayor's advisor, what should we do about the abortion bill? And his honor's top advisor answered, pay it. Only in City Hall, kids. Only in City Hall. Okay. Look, I am not so dumb, no matter what you think, but not so dumb that I do not know the value and potential of artificial intelligence. I do. But I also know the value of the real deal. That includes human thinking, creativity, and ingenuity. That's called American know-how. Think back. Remember the genius of Benjamin Franklin, Thomas Edison, Steve Jobs, the boldness of the Wright brothers, Martin Luther King, Astor, Braille, Marconi, Ford, Singer, Whitney, Morse, Colt, Eastman, Benz, Goodyear, Wright brothers, Kodak. How about the talent, the smarts, the ability, the know-how of our U.S. astronauts? Up to the moon, without a loo. I also know the value, and so should you, of the real deal, human intelligence, creativity, ability, ingenuity. That is what's called American know-how. How about the inspiration and strategic genius of Abraham Lincoln, Franklin Roosevelt, Ronald Reagan, George Washington? Ah, forget de Blasio. We'll go on. Okay, so even if we overlook Joe and Jill chugging up Biden Hill, we are not talking battery-operated types. Also note that not even that, that Charlie McCarthy of Washington, Adam Bullschiff, forget him. Also forget those paltry few who are now governing behind bars. I mean, we're an interesting group. These weren't all computer-generated. Our nation's character, love of freedom, and values that we cherish, put aside the price of milk and rent increases. This is all built on the foundation of our Constitution. The challenges we overcame, the victories we have achieved, the reason why half the bloody world wants to come here. None of that is artificial. What that is the real American genius. Meanwhile, those Hamptons are up to their batteries in itchy future wannabes. So many that you don't know exactly where to plug them in. Everybody's running for something. There's traffic out east that's heavy, particularly crappy this season. And there is an invasion, all of a sudden, of Democratic presidential wannabes who are now, as we speak, clogging the sewers. Try Illinois Governor Pritzker, Kentucky Governor Beshear, Pennsylvania Governor Shapiro, New Jersey Senator Booker, a half inch of Georgia Senator Ossoff, Ambassador Emanuel, three installed female former bartenders whose international know-how extends as far as gin fizz, and now she wants to have her ovaries frozen. Her mouth should be frozen, and so should the rest of her. They all burble about affordability while they are BSing in large, expensive waterfront mansions. And they are all noshing free, stale bagels on room temperature tuna fish. Maybe they could start by shrinking the price of their sweatshirts at $140 a piece. How to make them cheaper? The only way would be if those dudes were inside them. Okay, now listen up. I got a story to tell you. Listen up. Don't leave me. If you want coffee, schlep the cup to the radio. This is a story. If you have a new magazine, many of them are reducing old stories on people who are gone. The New Yorker's recent August 10 edition has multiple pages on the late famous lawyer Roy Cohn and how, in the early days, he babysat Donald Trump. I bring this up because I was at their early beginning 50 years ago. I knew both well. The magazine story repeatedly mentions me. Like, Ronald Reagan was president of the Screen Actors Guild in California. My husband at that time was president of New York City's American Guild of Variety Artists in New York. And that's how I met all the celebrities I still know. Joey Adams, my husband, emceed all the major events, like every major event. A gala Waldorf dinner, a black tie VIP dais, Joey was at the mic. Here's the connection. Roy Cohn needed that connection. They became close. He gave Joey's yearly birthday party. And that, 1,000 years ago, is how Roy and I met. I was then nobody. I was just considered Joey's young wife, and nobody cared about me or paid attention. But I was in Roy Cohn's home almost on a daily and nightly basis. His was an East 60s double front mansion. Now, if you went upstairs, if you were allowed upstairs, as I was, on the second floor was his law library. Those heavy-duty, fabulous volumes, golden pages open on the floor, stepped on, ripped, spilled coffee dribbled into. Me, in shock, I looked at these books. I said to Roy, how can you do this to these precious volumes? And Roy said to me, oh, please, who cares? Just give me the judge. This is maybe 50 years ago, maybe less, but I'll never forget it. One evening, Roy took me to the then elegant French restaurant, La Grenouille. Arriving, he told its maître d' as I stood with them, the check is in the mail. We all hear that phrase, but we don't know anyone who actually says it when they're arriving at a restaurant. Roy was known to never pay bills. Try to sue him, lots of luck. Although I was not in favor of it, Joey brought him once to our antique dealer. We knew the dealer well. We had bought many items from him. We had dinner with him. We knew him. At the shop, Roy selected three items: a lamp, a vase, a table. 6 months passed. Roy never paid a dime. Now, his housekeeper, Elvira, knew me well because I was always there. So one afternoon, I'd had enough. You don't hurt a friend of mine. So I showed up at the house unexpectedly. Roy was out. I took my driver and we arrived at his home in the car. We then left and walked in and carefully, bit by bit, repossessed those three precious extensive items, and we delivered them all back to the dealer. That very night, Roy took me to dinner. He never, ever, not ever, mentioned one word about what I had done or what had happened. That was Roy Cohn. Nobody has experienced him the way I did. I had daily, for years, attention to and from Roy Cohn. On one of Joey's birthdays, we planned a party for him in Hong Kong. Suddenly, without anyone knowing, Roy arrived. Nobody knew he was coming. Nobody knew he'd hired his plane. Nobody had invited him. He flew in without telling anyone. Then, almost from the airport, he himself canceled all our dinner plans, all our friends, while he invited those he personally knew to get some other restaurant place he also knew. What the hell kind of a person is this? This is the Roy Cohn I knew for years and years and years. Another time, I'm up the Himalayas interviewing the American lady who'd married the tiny king of Sikkim. Her title was Gyalmo, G-Y-A-L-M-O, which in their language meant queen. Unknown to anyone, Roy again flew over, checked into our hotel very quietly, told the local U.S. official government officials to not mention he was there, then told our hotel manager, "Understand, you know nothing of this. I am not here." All were told to keep him hidden. We didn't know he was there. He then went to the considerable trouble. Look at all he did. All just to pull a joke. He then went to the considerable trouble to organize local telegraph operators to send us daily repeat messages that Gyalmo, Her Majesty the Queen, was coming to Hong Kong. Why? To be with us. What? Who cared? Who wanted her? Who invited her? And furthermore, in the telegrams, it was said that we were expected to gift her with 10 new gowns, which we hadn't anticipated for sure, for her upcoming visit to us in Hong Kong, which we also hadn't intended. The cost would have been hundreds of thousands, and we were expected to pay for it all. Who did this? Who had this kind of money? The joke finally was opened, and we didn't have to do that. But look at all the time and attention Roy gave to just one joke. He did the same for just one law case. He never stopped. Eventually, we survived all of that, and I was there myself when Roy personally told Donald he could be president. I was sitting there. Came the moment it actually happened. Donald was elected. This was the first time. We two alone, Donald and me, nobody near us, in Donald's Trump Tower office. He had just that minute been announced as President of the United States of America. We are standing close together, speechless, staring at multiple wall-size TVs. His family was behind a barrier of desks. Staffers were behind man-made wooden gates. Workers were behind them. Nobody around us. Just Donald and me. We two, alone, standing, staring. Nobody speaking, nobody near us, nobody breathing. And all he said to me was, "Nothing else, not one other word." His words to me exactly in my ear, whispered, "You remember what Roy said?" I never answered. I couldn't. Then, when major trouble hit him early on, all he said to me was, "I wish Roy were here now." Understand, Roy couldn't have cared less about me. I was nobody. That was until 1981, when I joined the New York Post, and he then figured, maybe there's a possibility in future I could be useful instead of the nothing nobody he thought I was. Well, I wasn't useful. He only organized one accomplishment. I had then signed to do a book on Estee Lauder. Her people then got in touch with their new great lawyer, Roy Cohn. Although I stayed far away from him, I somehow never did get to complete my bio on Estee Lauder. The brain who did Magician Roy's work and smoothed his schemes was lawyer Tom Bolin. His phone operator was Christine, who was on every call and monitored every word, probably starting with Alexander Graham Bell. My home today still has a large, huge silver ashtray, autographed, which is etched with a long thank you in Roy's handwriting and love to Joey Adams. Okay, I'm at the end of this. I just want to say, and I was right there fresh after his facelift, and maybe too soon, when Roy Cohn engaged much too soon with one of his friends in what this friend should not have been then engaged in that soon. And Roy Cohn's almost every single day of his life, lunch was a tuna fish sandwich. Yes, I knew Roy Cohn. And so I am now going for a cup of coffee, and I'll be back in 2 seconds.
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1: Today, I am joined by wildlife biologist Forrest Galante. He has traveled all over the planet to discover and be with animals and share with audiences. I think we're the audiences, we're not the animals, so pay attention. How did such a career begin?
2: Well, that's a great question. I was working as a regular biologist, primarily on the Channel Islands in California, and I came home one day just feeling deflated because I wasn't making any sort of impact globally as far as saving the world when it comes to animals, which is the thing that I was most passionate about doing. And I signed up for a reality TV show called Naked and Afraid. Now, long story short, when that show came out, I saw it got 4 million views, and I compared that to a paper that I published, which got 400 reads by like-minded scientists who already knew the subject matter. And I looked at the two metrics next to each other as a scientist with an analytical brain and said, one of these two things can have a far greater impact. So I stopped what I was doing and I spent the next 3 years trying to develop my own television show to show off amazing wildlife. And it took 3 years of living on my girlfriend's, and at the time now my wife's, part-time teacher salary, pitching all kinds of ideas and creating different varieties and variations of television shows to travel the world and look for animals. And after 3 years of relentless attempting to get a TV show up off the ground, Animal Planet finally gave us the go-ahead for a pilot, which became incredibly successful and turned into my first series, which snowballed into my second series, which snowballed into my production company, which turned into a YouTube channel, and so on and so forth.
1: Are you making a buck off this?
2: Oh, certainly. Yeah. I mean, I'm by no means a rich man, but I'm comfortable. And I, more importantly, I'm very fulfilled with what I get to do, traveling the world and sharing these amazing animals.
1: Okay. I'm an animal lover. I was on the board of the International ASPCA for years. I have a dog. I love animals. But are you brave or are you just nuts? What is it? What is the need that people like you and maybe me have a great need to be near animals, to touch them, to feel them? What is it?
2: You know, I think it's an evolutionary thing that some of us have. Human beings have only in the last 100 years become disconnected from nature. Up until then, we lived in sympatry with it. You know, we lived alongside it. And I think that it is instinctual for us to be close to animals. I don't know if I'm brave or stupid, but you know the difference between bravery and stupidity is fear. And if you're brave, you fear something and do it anyway. And I get scared quite often and still try and do the things that I think are calculated risks. So, you know, I think it's hardwired into us, and I am very lucky and glad that I get to have these experiences and share them with the world.
1: Okay, it's clear that you're not having these people over, these creatures over as house guests. I got it. But how do you look for these animals? Are you not petrified and scared? I mean, seriously.
2: You know, there are times, like just last week, about a month ago now, we were diving with looking for these small rare sharks, and I had a great white shark charge me from behind a rock. And you know, my heart jumped into my throat and my camera guy screamed, and we hid behind a rock and we went back to back and exited the water and nothing bad happened. But, you know, that was certainly fearful moments then. But I track these animals because it's the only thing I've ever done. I grew up in Zimbabwe. My family ran safari businesses. I learned to track wildlife and work with animals when I was 6 years old, and I've never done anything else. So, you know, I couldn't tell you, I couldn't name 3 famous musicians or artists, but I can tell you how to track down a mountain lion in the foothills of California any day of the week. So we all have our different skill sets, and that's mine.
1: Okay, so I've been a house guest of Judge Judy out in the West. And one day I got up at 5 o'clock in the morning. Her house had all windows on one side. And I'm up at 5 o'clock in the morning and standing on the other side of the glass window was this giant, huge bear, big black bear staring at me. And I was terrified because he could have worked the handle to get into the damn house. Fortunately, it was locked. What would I do if this big freaking bear walked into the kitchen?
2: Well, you know what they say about bears, right? If it's black, fight back. If it's brown, lie down. And if it's white, say goodnight. So what that means is with a black bear, they're inclined to not be, not want risk. So if you're ever attacked by a black bear, you fight back immediately and they're most likely to let you go. But the likelihood that he would try and come into the kitchen and hurt you is incredibly slim to begin with. In fact, I had a black bear next to my chicken coop last night and I shoot him off at about 1 a.m. So it happens a lot here in California where I live, and I wouldn't worry too much about it.
1: Tell me, were you never terrified when an animal went at you or whatever? I can't believe it.
2: No.
1: Tell me.
2: As I mentioned with the white shark experience just a month ago, I get scared all the time. You know, and usually it's because I've crossed the line, not the animal. I'm the one who puts myself into those scenarios and situations. And sometimes animals say I've had enough, and I get scared plenty. It's just, you know, this is the life that I've chosen to live, and being scared is just occasionally a part of the job.
1: Would you ever find anything that would terrify you?
2: Yeah, lots of things. You know, I'm terrified of parasites. I travel all over the world and drink suspicious water and eat suspicious food and get bitten by mosquitoes and all kinds of other insects, and parasites are very problematic. I've had a couple pretty bad, been knocked down a few times pretty badly by parasitic infection. And it's fair to say I'm terrified of that, because it's the things that you can't see that can kill you the most easily.
1: Anything you've ever been face to face with that was dangerous and you didn't know what to do?
2: This week or ever? Because yeah,
1: I'm flexible. I don't care. Tell me.
2: happens all the time. You know, whether I'm darting lions and the serum doesn't take, or translocating elephants and they charge, or a white shark pokes its head out from behind a rock, like I just mentioned. Like, these things happen to me, I would say at least once a month at the very minimum. But not knowing what to do is oftentimes the case, but reacting through instinct in the correct way and having a good enough animal understanding to know that your best likely chance of a positive outcome is what I rely on. And so far, it's for the most part worked out pretty well.
1: Well, everybody's trying to get rid of animals that are on property. What animal do you think is most misunderstood by us in the public? I mean, I've had dogs eaten by them. What do you do? How do you protect yourself?
2: From what animal specifically?
1: Well, I forgot the name of the animal, but it was in Massachusetts in the wilds, and it was a tiny little dog that got taken by the animal. What's a dog-like creature?
2: A coyote?
1: Yeah, that's it. A coyote. It was a coyote. And my friend nearly passed out from nerves. What are you supposed to do to protect yourself or your dog?
2: Yeah, unfortunately, coyotes are, you know, they can be problematic for people with small dogs. In fact, my aunt also lost her dog to a coyote. You know, the best thing you can do is not walk at night, not walk at dawn or dusk. And if you have a small dog, keep it on a leash. And if you do that, your likelihood of having an issue is very, very slim. A coyote will not approach or attack an adult human being, but they will, if given the opportunity, go for your house cat or your small dog, because they eat mesopredators like skunks and raccoons, which are the same size as your small dog or house cat. And so keeping an eye on them, keeping them on a leash, not letting them run off into the bushes, even in relatively urban areas, as we've seen, coyotes inhabit downtown Chicago, Central Park in New York, and basically everywhere else in the country. So, you know, we do need to be aware of having pets like that.
1: Well, I've seen them in Washington, D.C., but I've never seen them around my house. Tell me if there was ever an animal that would frighten you, You wouldn't know how to handle it.
2: Yeah, like I previously mentioned, there's lots. It's really situational. It has very little to do with the individual animal. It's more about the situation. You know, if I come over a rise and there's a hippo and I'm on his game trail and I've been tracking and I'm between him and the water, that's a very bad situation. If I come over a rise and there's a hippo lazily wallowing in a seasonal wet pool, that's a good situation and there's nothing to be fearful of. So it's really all just dependent on the situation more so than the animal.
1: There was a picture of you that I saw somewhere where the elephant was lying on the ground and his legs were tied up or something. How does that happen? How do you capture an elephant?
2: That was probably one of our translocation projects. You know, we've done several, including the largest ones in history. Usually elephant captures are taken place by two or three coordinated helicopters, three or four semi trucks, a bunch of safari vehicles. We use tranquilizer darts from the helicopters and then we push the animals towards the roads and we cut roads into where the animals go down. Then we use a crane truck to load the animals onto the flatbeds. That may be of what you've seen. Then we move the flatbeds over to the transportation trucks. Then we use a conveyor belt to move them into the transportation trucks. Then we wake the elephants up. Then we send them on transportation.
1: Listen, so, the Eighth Army doesn't have this much stuff. Who the hell has all that? I mean, in my backyard, I don't have a transportation thing and a car and a truck. How do you get away for a freaking animal?
2: Well, this is what I do. So, you know, this is a different strokes for different folks. But yeah, these are the projects that I put together and the logistics that we work on and the funding that is required for large scale conservation. So an ordeal like that can be incredibly expensive. Like I mentioned, all the tools required. And so you have to get the funding and get all the personnel and get all the teams in place. And they're big logistical dances to pull off.
1: Forrest, if our country is now becoming overpopulated and they're going into areas that they never went into, people, and animals are finding that they are being encroached by human beings, how do we survive? How do we take care of ourselves?
2: We've been surviving alongside wildlife since the dawn of humanity. We've never really had a major issue with any kind of animal uprising. And we have more people and less wildlife than we have ever before in recorded history of Earth. So I wouldn't be too concerned about our likelihood of survival. I'd be much more concerned about the animal's likelihood of survival.
1: Have you found something Have you found something that didn't exist or doesn't exist any longer?
2: Yes, that's what I'm most well known for. I've discovered species that were believed to be extinct, and I had proven that they weren't extinct. And that's really what got my sort of what I do most well known, because people had said these animals were extinct, and nobody else in history has ever found 8 lost species before. So, you know, it wasn't just me. It's collaborations with local teams and experts and field crews and everything else. But I faced it and spearheaded it, and that's been very successful.
1: Where are you going next?
2: Next, I will be to exotic New York City day after tomorrow. But I just got back from India. Before that, I was in Mexico. I've been in 11 countries so far this year, and I've got 4 more to go.
1: Other than politicians, I know we've got dangerous species in New York. What else are you looking for in New York City?
2: Well, in New York, I'll actually be going to a very interesting place that is a specialist in breeding rare geckos, believe it or not, under the streets of New York City. And that'll be featured on our YouTube channel coming out in a couple months. And I'll also be doing some podcasts and things like that. Then I'll be back home to my home in California, and then I'll be back to my international travels.
1: Okay, this is such a dumb question that for me to ask it, I should be killed myself. What about being actually scared? Have you been actually terrified, frightened?
2: Yeah, many times. I'm not. Yeah, like the great white shark instance that I mentioned, you know, just a few weeks ago, getting charged by things, having my canoe flipped over by a hippo, I had a lion practically fall asleep on top of me after darting it on foot. I mean, there have been many, many times that I've been very scared. I once thought I rubbed sea snake venom in my eyes after milking sea snakes, which means I thought I'd killed myself, which was quite a fearful moment. But luckily I hadn't, and yeah, these things happen all the time. So far, so good.
1: Okay, since we're not all of us are familiar with all that you have done, what about a species that maybe you've discovered that we didn't know or was extinct? Can you tell me about some of that?
2: Yeah, like I mentioned, there's been eight of them now so far. So Zanzibar leopard, Fernandina Island tortoise, four different shark species, the Miller's grizzle langur, the Rio Apoporus caiman are the eight different species that my team and local teams in collaboration have found that we believe were no longer in existence. We've also found and described two new species of blind snake. We found some new frog and gecko species. We found a brand new species of snail in a cave in Vietnam. It's we've done it a lot.
1: Listen, I mean, this may sound dumb, but then nobody have ever said I was brilliant. How do you know a animal is blind? How?
2: How do you know an animal is blind? And so a blind snake is a taxonomic group of snakes. They're not necessarily blind. But then there's like the blind cavefish, which is actually another animal that we discovered that they don't have eyes. So it's pretty easy to know that they're blind.
1: What is the strangest thing you've ever eaten or had to eat to survive? Oh, God, I'm frightened of what you may answer. What is the strangest thing you've noshed on?
2: I've eaten pretty much everything you can think of. I don't try and eat any endangered species or exotic meats or anything like that, but I've eaten snails, I've eaten freshwater crabs, I've eaten rats in Myanmar. We ate rat a lot, which I wasn't a huge fan of. It's very greasy. But yeah, pretty much everything you can think of.
1: The most dangerous animal you've ever been face to face with? What happened?
2: Is human beings.
1: That's good. That's one in a row for you. Okay, that's one in a row for you. What should we do? How can we protect ourselves? We have less and less land, more and more people, far more animals than we ever used to. Friends of mine have the wild turkeys hanging out. Animals are, the cougars are everywhere. What can we do to survive? We human beings, tell me.
2: Well, like I mentioned previously, we're not really in any imminent danger from wildlife. We have lived alongside wildlife since the dawn of human history, and there's more people and less animals than ever before. So if you're very, very concerned about it, maybe just, you know, do a little bit of reading. Hey, I'm going to Florida this summer to go to the beach. Okay, where should I not go swimming? Oh, don't go swimming in areas that have high densities of sharks, where fishermen are active, at dawn or dusk. You know, if you give yourself a little bit of education, you can greatly reduce your already very slim chance of having a negative animal encounter. But our likelihood of surviving is incredibly high, and I wouldn't really worry about it too much.
1: Okay, I want to thank you for coming on. I'm not coming to you over for a snack for lunch or anything. God knows what you would give me, but I definitely enjoyed talking with you. Is there anything that you're going on that a simple little person like me could join?
2: Probably not, to be honest. The things that I do are pretty logistically challenging. But, you know, every now and then I go out for a nice dinner, so maybe we can do one of those sometime.
1: Well, I don't know what you would order for food, but think of me. I'd love to meet you in person. Thank you, sweetie, for talking to me. Thank you, honey.
2: Thank you.
1: Okay.
2: Take care.
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4: What we want to talk about tonight is Dr. Abdul El Sayed. 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NVTS nuts, quote, History of the World, Part 1. I just don't get why people, you know, say they're doctors when they're actually not. We saw this with Dr. Jill Biden, right? I'm a doctor. Are you? Really? How many patients have you treated? Did you go through a residency? Did you go through medical school? Did you go through the things that my wife has? My wife's an ER doctor. This guy is running for Senate in Michigan, and he is a radical Democrat socialist, just like Bamdani, just like Daryl Issa Chevrolet, representing New York's 13th district as of 2027.
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1: I'm back. I've had coffee. What I think I should tell you is that I live in a really semi-high class apartment, but if you're going to hear on this radio program noise of banging and screaming, it's because it is mandated in the city of New York that every certain amount of time you must retool the outside of your house so that old buildings don't fall off and hit people on the head with a loose brick. It's mandated. You have to do it every 20 years. And I guess I am now in the 20th year, if not of life, of hope. And this is what's happening. And if you hear the sound, I'm sorry. I'm about to talk, and I'm about to talk with a lot of noise, and my housekeeper is not helping, and the people outside are banging, and the radio is not happy, and my dog is barking. And other than that, it's certainly a pleasure to talk to you. Okay. It is summertime. My dog is barking. That's another noise. It's summertime when all good wives go to the country and all bad husbands go to their girlfriends. For young people, a warm weather activity is summer stock. It is such an education that sometimes, occasionally, it's always possible you could even learn

And what I was as low as you can get. I was an apprentice in a summer stock company, which is what a DP is to a slave labor camp. I was a kid. I made scenery, polished flats, scrubbed dressing rooms, built furniture. Come Labor Day, I was ready for my future as a professional home wrecker. That was the year our little company was so talented that three apprentices landed jobs, two as cabinet makers and one as an interior decorator. What the hell happened to their acting career? Who the hell knows? I was told back in those days that to achieve success, one must struggle. However, the connection between cleaning latrines and stardom still somehow escapes me, but not the memory. Boy, do I remember those days. Summer stock, if you're in the summer, and you are in a retreat, and many of you are, look around. Under barns, haylofts, occasional buildings, even a mud hole, you will find a summer stock company. In it, you may also find bugs, bats, worms, and fields that had more space than the players. Ugh, I worked in places that were straw hat reviews and featured unfeatured talent. Occasionally, a hog grazed within a pig's knuckle. During intermission, older audiences might easily have mumbled, this smells. Straw Hat Reviews back in those days booked urban talent at suburban prices in exurban areas. Nothing as great as Hamlet in Pittsburgh, trust me. Try Tennessee Williams off a hayloft, or the aroma of King Lear in a cow barn. Summer stock back in those days, and with the vestiges of it today, summer stock was originally a proving ground for budding artists. But now, even more politicians are out of work than actors. Today, everybody does barns. Look soon for Fauci to play Julius Caesar in Detroit. Many pros use the equivalent of East Gunk, or whatever the hell the town is, as a proving ground. They try out stuff, try out their abilities, try out their scripts. Venues are so crowded with old-timers that there's no room for newcomers. Before newbies get their shot someplace, they're already has-beens. Even the new swamps want the aged geezers. By the time young'uns get a shot, they're already old-timers. Actresses occasionally smell that a real producer who really smells is out front, just maybe a proscenium away. She gets excited. She figures this is her chance. Really? Actually, it was her figure that was her chance. Little does she know, he is hibernating. He has locked himself up in the whiskey closet, won't come out until November, and is already writing his next season's reviews for the Up Your Behind review. Ugh, have I done summer stock? I have done it all. The season I semi-slayed the audience was the year I was in blithe spirit. It took years to convince me this wasn't the only play available, since after seeing me on stage, nobody gave me anything else to do. My Broadway career, you might say,
wasn't lengthy.

0: came offers eventually from a Florida company. That is when I learned Hamlet was not a coffee shop. Okay, now I'm back to normal stuff. Back to the real world civilization and our polls and our elections and Kay Pasa with the performance of New York's political actors. Cue in Bruce Blakeman, of whom you may have heard. I somehow never got to know him well. I only know I just received a bit of political news. It was reported to me just now that he was on radio a day ago saying, quote, "I did not raise them," meaning taxes, "not even by a penny." Not even by a penny. Yeah, okay. But appears he did. First, in 1998, it was raised 3.6%. Again, he raised it a second time. In, I think it was 1999. It was raised 8.4%. But he was just on radio this week saying, direct quote, "I didn't raise them a penny." Could that be? Liar, liar, pants on fire. Easy, Bruce. Okay, I'm going on. During this warm weather season and the Iran war, our entire country has basically been put on alert. It makes us remember those good old days when the only time our USA sent out alerts was when they were talking about Elizabeth Taylor, Hilton Wilding, Todd Fisher, Burton, Warner Fortensky, and the next husband. But today is just for bitching and moaning. Who knows why? It just seems to me I'm entitled. E pluribus unum, one for all and all for one. But how? Where? Whoever created that phrase must be living in a crate somewhere, like in downtown Mongolia sphere. We're rushing to schlep to the moon. Why? And bypass problems in the Bronx? Attractive, pretty queens? I have been asked, how do you write a column? Notice, I am not including this paper's editors who asked, why do you write a column? I could give you a lot of brilliant answers, but I have done enough, and I am now in desperate need for coffee. So if you will promise me that you will come back to listen to me again next Sunday, when I will be equally as brilliant, I will sign off. Or, if you ever write your own column, I will read that too. Thank you for listening. My name is Cindy Adams. I have loved you. I hope you enjoyed listening to me. Bye.
1: 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If you missed Sit and Friends in the Morning, here's what you missed.
2: Talk about the Senate maybe AOC runs for the presidency. I don't think there's any doubt in Mamdani's mind that he could win the presidency, that he should be able to. So if the Democrats actually win these midterms in November, which would be a complete disaster for our country, you know that his plan is to change the Constitution so a guy like him can actually run.
3: Yeah, he was asked that. He said, no, I don't want to change the Constitution, but who believes him? I mean, you think birthright citizenship was a tough haul. Forget about this. I mean, you need now a amendment to get birthright citizenship modified. But the people that he knows, he doesn't need to run. You know, he'll be the party boss outside the power of the White House if these socialists continue to rise through the ranks, which is really insidious, is some pretend they're not socialists, like this guy in Michigan. That he's kind of, no, I'm not a socialist. He's supported by Bernie Sanders, supported by AOC. No, I'm not a socialist. Everything is Medicare for all, you know, how all the things he wants to do about defunding Israel and all our foreign policy, as well as our military. All this stuff is socialist, but a lot of them are trying to hide their links.
2: 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It's on an amazing show. Also part of that great trio, Fox and Friends, on Fox News every morning. And we'll get to his great show, my favorite on Fox News, 10 p.m. Sunday nights, One Nation. You know, you talk about Mamdani, the people around him in his administration. This is another story. You just can't believe this, that one of his officials was set to meet with the Iranian ambassador. First of all, they're the enemy, okay? But what is the mayor of New York City doing, setting up meetings between us and a foreign country? Explain that to me.
3: Yeah, number one, I did not know he had an international advisor. What are you talking about? This guy thinks he's conducting our foreign policy. It's insane. He's doing his own thing. This is the same guy that ran on, I will arrest Benjamin Netanyahu if he comes to the city. So now he's going to go meet with the Iranian and probably advise the Iranian on how to deal with us. You know, the whole belief that Putin's just misunderstood and the Palestinians need a voice. And the Iranians have gotten a bad rap. I mean, there's a theory out there that this guy is not just a radical, but there's other people, even on the right, that are trying to do the same thing, which I hope our intelligence apparatus exposes all these people. But this is, you know, and I tell Mike Waltz when I see him, you got to keep an eye on this guy. And you got to find out if he's reaching out and taking advantage of the fact that the UN's right here in New York City.
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4: And I think this will be the demise of the Democratic Party, because I think the Democrats are too afraid to take them on. And you've seen this strength from so many of them. And in fact, even in Maine, where you got Graham Plattner, the guy with the big Nazi tattoo, and that was such a disaster. But you've got them saying up there, well, we need someone like Graham, minus the tattoo, minus the allegations of rape, minus the allegations of physical assault. We need someone nice and wonderful like Graham Plattner, with his views that were so extreme Democratic socialist, that we need someone like that, because he did get 72% of the vote in the primaries. I mean, that's a sad testament. And Maine is such a beautiful, great state. Wake up, Mainers. You deserve so much better. And he's not alone. You got this guy, El Sayed, Abdul El Sayed. He is running in the Michigan Senate primary. And Abdul El Sayed is running against Mike Turner, a very common sense, normal guy. Abdul El Sayed does have a primary. The primary, I believe, is coming up August 4th. And so there's a lot on the hopper there. And Abdul El Sayed, talk about an extreme. First of all, he hangs around with Hassan Piker. That's the guy who said that America deserved 9/11. And then he's hanging around with all these other kind of questionable characters in Dearborn, Michigan. And if this does not embody the radical democratic socialists of America, I don't know what does. Listen to Abdul El Sayed not that long ago, where he actually poses the question, do we really need cops? I kid you not. This is what he said. Take a listen. In his own words.
5: Do police really need to use guns? Do we need as much of a police force? And so if we ask ourselves about how we spend money in the public, where that money goes, where it comes from, We need to make a lot better decisions about investing in the things that root out poverty rather than investing in policing poverty. And we need to understand that these are racialized questions because of systemic racism. When we make a choice to invest in policing in a majority black community rather than to invest in public schools, that choice is influenced by systemic racism.
4: So, do we need guns? That was the focus of his questions. Do we need guns for...
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6: You are now entering the Stone Zone right here at the Roger Stone Show. Well, the Democratic Socialists of America, the radical socialist clique that is systematically taking over the old Democrat Party, is attempting to resurrect one of the bloodiest dictators of the 20th century as a champion of humanity. In an official statement, the Democratic Social of America praised Fidel Castro as an organizer, a fighter, and a stalwart symbol of anti-imperialist struggle. In the same statement, it accused Secretary of State Marco Rubio of committing genocide against the Cuban people, demanding his prosecution for crimes against humanity, and blaming the United States for the devastation created by nearly seven decades of communist dictatorship in the island Gulag. This was not an impetuous social media post from an errant intern. It was the considered declaration of allegiance to a totalitarian regime that Castro built and his successors still operate. Well, here's where Stone's rules apply. When the left starts invoking the word genocide, examine exactly whose firing squads operated at dawn. Fidel Castro is responsible for the deaths of at least 40,000 people, the exile of another 35,000 Cubans, and the starvation of tens of millions. Fidel Alejandro Castro Ruz was born on August 13, 1926, near Biran in eastern Cuba, the son of prosperous landowners, so much for the fiction that he came from humble origins. He was educated by Jesuits. He studied law at the University of Havana, entered violent revolutionary politics, and developed the instincts of a demagogue. The mythology surrounding Castro depicts him as a humble peasant champion, an agrarian reformer. In reality, he came from privilege and exploited legitimate grievances in pursuit of absolute power. The truth is that the myth of Fidel Castro was largely invented by the New York Times. Specifically, a reporter named Herbert Matthews secretly traveled to Cuba's Sierra Maestra and interviewed Castro at a time when the Batista government was claiming that Castro was dead. Matthews' subsequent New York Times article praised Castro as a charismatic, idealistic rebel leader, the Abraham Lincoln or George Washington of his country, a swashbuckling Robin Hood who would rob from the rich and return to the poor, and helps establish internationally that Castro was not only alive, but that his insurgency was somehow for the people. Matthews later became controversial because his critics correctly argued that his reporting romanticized Castro and underestimated or dismissed his communist trajectory, contributing to the favorable image that Castro had in the United States before the 1959 revolution. After seizing power in 1959, Castro visited America on a public relations tour, presenting himself as a democratic reformer who was supposedly neither a communist nor an enemy of the United States. In a speech to the American Society of Newspaper Editors in April of 1929, he told the audience that he was not a communist and described his revolution as humanistic. Does that sound familiar? He demanded a meeting with President Dwight Eisenhower, but Eisenhower knew that meeting with Castro would confer legitimacy on him, so he assigned Vice President Richard Nixon to meet with him and to size Castro up. Nixon met for almost 6 hours with Castro in his vice presidential office on Capitol Hill, and he perceived Castro's formidable political talent, but also the danger beneath his protestations. Nixon said at the time, and this is what he reported to Ike, He's either incredibly naive about communism or under communistic discipline. My guess is the former. As I've already implied, his ideas as to how to run a government or an economy are less developed than those of almost any world figure I have met with in 50 countries. Castro took power then after Batista fled Cuba in January of 1959. He promised constitutional government, political freedom, and elections. Once in power, however, he postponed the elections and then he abandoned them. Independent newspapers were silenced. Private property was confiscated. Political parties were outlawed and eliminated. Labor unions became appendages of the state. Churches were harassed, priests beaten and tortured. Religious education was restricted, and faithful Catholics were treated as politically suspect. Cuba became a one-party, a Marxist state aligned with the Soviet Union. The prisons filled while the firing squads began their work. Revolutionary tribunals dispensed verdicts with the efficiency of a machine. Some defendants had committed crimes under Batista, but Castro's machinery quickly expanded beyond proven torturers. Former revolutionaries who opposed communist rule, journalists, businessmen, farmers, clergy, students, labor organization, and ordinary citizens accused of disloyalty were imprisoned, terrorized, murdered, or driven into exile. A number of those who aided Castro's rise to power were eliminated when they realized that he was a doctrinaire communist and a would-be dictator. Cuba archives documented thousands of deaths and disappearances attributed to the regime, including executions, extrajudicial killings, prison deaths, and people killed while attempting to escape. The precise total remains disputed, but most estimates are around 40,000 people because the communist dictatorships really don't preserve transparent records of their crimes. Secrecy is part of their murder weapon, of course. What cannot be disputed is the existence of thousands of documented victims and an immense exile population whose families experienced the repression directly. Castro's admirers quibble over numbers as if it was reviving the inventory of a graveyard but absolves the men who filled it. But Human Rights Watch described Castro's system as one that punished virtually every form of dissent. Amnesty International documented the ruthless suppression of free expression, assembly, association, and free movement. Critics faced arbitrary arrests, beatings, isolation, sham proceedings, dismissal from employment, denial of education opportunities, and retaliation against their relatives. I've spoken openly about my wife's own family experience. My father-in-law was the military attaché, Joaquin Bertrand, Lieutenant Colonel Joaquin Bertrand. When Batista fell, he was ordered to return to Havana for quote-unquote briefings and was prepared to do so. His bags were packed. He was leaving in the morning. And that night there was a knock on the door from a friendly agent of the CIA who told him not to return to Havana because his name was on a list of people to be liquidated. He lost everything, as so many did. His home, his savings, his insurance, his life was behind in Cuba. As you can imagine, my family's feelings about the Castro regime. The state did not merely demand obedience in public. It insinuated itself into homes, friendships, schools, workplaces, and neighborhoods. The committees for the defense of the revolution actually placed surveillance and block captains on every block. Neighbors observed neighbors, recorded visitors, reported gatherings, and identified anyone displaying insufficient revolutionary zeal. Cubans learned that an innocent celebration could invite scrutiny if too many people arrived at your home, if curtains were closed, or someone suspected an unauthorized meeting. Imagine fearing a local party functionary because you closed the curtains during a five-year-old's birthday party. This is not solidarity, equality, or liberation. It's totalitarianism in its most intimate and suffocating form. Castro's Cuba became a topical panopticon. The palm trees remained, the music survived, and the Cuban people retained their irrepressible spirit. But behind the picturesque facade stood and stands informants, political police, ration books, prison cells, and permission slips. The state can still determine where someone works, whether a child receives an education, whether a family obtains housing, whether a citizen could leave the country. Fear has become an invisible public utility distributed more reliably than electricity or water. The consequences are visible across Cuba today. Many residents endure power outages that last many days. Food spoils because refrigeration cannot run, but then there are epic food shortages as well. There is no oil. With the close down of Venezuela, Cuba was getting 80% of its oil from Venezuela, although they still are propped up by the Chinese. Water pumps fail, leaving neighborhoods without dependable service. Hospitals suffer blackouts and shortages of medicine, equipment, and basic supplies. Public transportation has been crippled by this fuel scarcity. Farmers struggle to operate machinery or move crops. Food production declines while prices exceed the means of ordinary workers. One of my wife's cousins told me that on the first day, they give you a potato. You cut the potato into six pieces. You boil it, then you cut it into six pieces. Each day, you eat one piece of the potato, and on the seventh day, you drink the water it was boiled in. That is a typical Cuban diet where there is a great scarcity of food. Sanitation has also deteriorated in this utopia pushed by the Democratic Socialist America. It has become a public health menace. Havana has endured enormous accumulations of uncollected garbage because collection trucks are broken or lack fuel. Rotting waste attracts flies, mosquitoes, and rats. Stagnant water encourages disease. Residents burn rubbish because no functioning system will remove it. Pharmacies, in the meantime, lack ordinary medications. Schools lose instructional time. Elderly Cubans survive on meager pensions and help from relatives abroad. Parents spend hours searching for milk, eggs, cooking oil, and meat. This is very key. However, the Communist Party officials enjoy privileges unavailable to the people they lecture about sacrifice. Yes, the ruling elite still have all of the luxuries of life. American sanctions and recent pressure on Cuba's fuel supplies have actually intensified these immediate sewer shortages. The Democratic Socialists of America exploits that fact to erase the preceding 67 years of confiscation, command economics, corruption, decrepit infrastructure, suppression of private enterprise, and dependence on foreign patrons. The Soviet Union subsidized Havana for decades. Venezuela, until recently, supplied discounted oil at a very low price. Each patron temporarily concealed the same congenital defect. Castro built an economy incapable of sustaining itself because political control mattered more than production. I'm Roger Stone. You're listening to The Stone Zone, and we'll be right back.
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7: November 2nd, 1795. George Washington issues the first ever presidential pardon to the same rebels Washington led a large militia to put down just a year before. Treasury Secretary Alexander Hamilton had long urged Washington to be as hard as possible with the Whiskey Rebels, but it was Hamilton who wrote the draft of the pardon, insisting that the power of the pardon should rest only with the president.
1: This is the Update on Real Estate with Suzanne Miller of the Miller Report.
8: If you're thinking about investing in real estate, I'm going to give you three of my favorite rules to help you buy smartly. 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They all go through cycles. So consider geographic diversification. And lastly, the long-term success in real estate is by good management. And never bet against the United States of America. I'm Suzanne Miller.
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17: Also, oh, by the way, El Sayed has some pretty questionable finances. Like, where is all his money coming from? Because it's coming from overseas. It's coming from people that you probably don't want representing a citizen in this country, in the United States Senate. But here we go.
18: Really sparked my curiosity because I watched it. I didn't watch it live, but I did watch it this morning. Is that Haley Stevens has been criticizing you for not releasing your personal finance disclosure until after the primary. The former strategist in me is like, why not just release it and take her talking point away?
19: We absolutely will, and we intend to. Sometimes finances are complicated, and I can only control what I can control. And unfortunately, when it comes to tax documents, sometimes they're really complicated to get. We are absolutely going to release it before the primary.
17: Oh, all right. Well, they have not been released. I can guarantee you, as sure as you were born, that Abdul El Sayed will not release those tax documents because they may be troublesome. Nevertheless, if you are the GOP and you are in Michigan, you are saying, please let this guy be the nominee. And here's why. If socialism can be sold in Michigan, not in Detroit, in a city, but Michigan, statewide, Michigan, a state that is the most purple state of the country, where Donald Trump won twice, you could say three times, depends on where you come down on the 2020 election. Well, either way, that's where we are at this point.
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2: Welcome back into the Stone Zone here on the Roger Stone Show. We're talking about the Democratic Socialists of America's lionizing of the bloodthirsty dictator Fidel Castro. Also, their attack on Marco Rubio, which I find especially repugnant. Rubio is, of course, the son of Cuban immigrants and spent his entire career warning Americans about the ideology his family escaped, to brand him as the architect of genocide while celebrating Fidel Castro. Is moral inversion of the most grotesque kind. It's comparable to prosecuting a fireman while presenting the arsonist with a humanitarian award. Democratic Social America absolves the jailer, condemns the jailer's opponent, and demands that America finance the prison. Castro was aided in his revolution's rise to power by our own CIA and the aforementioned New York Times. They realized that Batista was likely to fall. The CIA didn't want to lose Cuba as a vital node in their narco weapons trafficking network. The mafia was deeply involved in Cuba under Batista. Castro was conceivably not a communist, or some say the CIA would never have aided him initially. Their hope may have been to use him, as they did the rest of the military dictatorships installed throughout the Caribbean and Latin America in the 50s. But upon finding that he couldn't be controlled, they labeled him a communist, or perhaps they pushed him into the arms of the communists. This is the exact process that played out elsewhere in that part of the world during Nixon's vice presidency in Iran, Guatemala, Indonesia, and so on. President John F. Kennedy spoke about it several times. He said that doing so forced non-aligned, neutral, or nationalist-led countries into the arms of the Russians because they were the only other source of supplies, support the U.S. couldn't threaten to pull aid from. Kennedy decided to engage with these countries, much to the chagrin of the CIA. So one of the reasons in my book, The Man Who Killed Kennedy, The Case Against LBJ, I make the case that the CIA was a central player in Kennedy's assassination. The Central Intelligence Agency repeatedly referred to Kennedy as pink and soft because he chose diplomacy over covert action. Of course, the Rockefeller support for both Nixon and Eisenhower is well documented. One wonders what Nixon did to warrant the use of the CIA's Cuban exile hoard turning on him in such a manner as Watergate, which was clearly amateurish to the point of guaranteeing exposure, in the end resulting in Nixon's supporter, Nelson Rockefeller's final ascension into the office of vice president, along with President Gerald Ford, who interestingly had played a pivotal role in John F. Kennedy's assassination cover-up for the CIA. It was Gerald Ford, according to the New York Times, who with a pencil took the diagram laid out by Kennedy's doctor in his autopsy, moving the wound from Kennedy's upper back to his lower neck, and therefore playing a key role in the assertion of the Warren Commission fraud. It's important, therefore, to recognize that the Democratic Socialists of America are celebrating a bloody, brutal dictator. And just this week, I pointed out that Daniel Ortega, who has finally given up the ghost pretending that they have democratic elections in Nicaragua, constructed a new monument, a new statue of Fidel Castro in Nicaragua. So as we focus on Cuba, as we focus on Venezuela, as we focus on the rest of Central America, where freedom is on the march and Marxism, narco-Marxism, is in retreat. We should not forget Nicaragua. Nicaragua is maybe the most beautiful of these countries, but one where the government is just as brutal, where the democracy is a fraud, and where an authoritarian regime is in total and complete control. Happy to bring you the truth about Fidel Castro. Coming up on the other side, we have Michael Caputo, whose name pops up back in the news in stunning release by the White House this week. We'll be right back.
3: I see a woman in the night. And now it's time for the Cat's Corner.
4: I want to share with you what keeps me up at 3 o'clock in the morning. Nothing more important than feeling safe for your wife, your kids, and your grandkids. People should be able to ride the subways, the trains, the buses, walk home after work, and not be worried about somebody stabbing them in the back. They should be able to operate their businesses, whether small, medium, or large, without worrying about crime. Whether you're Democrat, Independent, or Republican, it doesn't matter. I looked it up. The principles of the Fifth Amendment and 14th Amendments in the Constitution remind us that justice depends on due process and equal protections for all people under the law. Public safety is the strongest when laws are enforced fairly. No matter what your politics, public safety is always to be a priority. It's part of our Constitution. Let's all have confidence in the United States of America. I'm John Catsimatidis, and that's the Cat's Corner.
0: If you missed Joe Concha, here is what you missed.
5: Dr. Abdul El Sayed. This drives me nuts. I just don't get why people, you know, say they're doctors when they're actually not. We saw this with Dr. Jill Biden, right? I'm a doctor. Are you? Really? How many patients have you treated? Did you go through a residency? Did you go through medical school? Did you go through the things that my wife has? My wife's an ER doctor. They have shared this once or twice. And while I am not an ER doctor, I'm sure that I'm not going to brag ever that I am. I see what she goes through on a daily basis. She worked this week, Tuesday, Wednesday, Friday, 12-hour shifts, which really aren't 12 hours because they're more like 14, 15. Because when she comes home, instead of like resting, she actually does this thing called charting, where she has to go through all of her patient charts to make sure that everything that she recommended is on the up and up, because we are in a very legal culture where if you get one thing wrong as a doctor, even one, you will be sued. Even one thing. And I get it completely. Like, you know, you go to a doctor, he or she says one thing, and then, well, the prognosis is something different than it should have been. All right, I get your gripe, but at the same time, she has to be perfect. There is no job in this world where you have to be perfect, quite like an ER doctor. And my wife strives to be that on a daily basis. Well, Dr. Abdul El Sayed, this guy, says that, well, you know, actually, I've saved more lives than any doctor ever has, despite the fact that he does not have a medical license. You don't have a medical license, you can't call yourself a doctor. I don't care about what degree you got in college. I'm sorry, I just don't. I see it on a daily basis with my wife, right? This is a whole bowl of wrong. Anyway, here is Dr. El Sayed talking about, well, I am a doctor.
6: You got attacked by your rivals for calling yourself a physician, not just a doctor, even though you don't have a valid state medical license in New York or Michigan, which apparently is what you need legally to call yourself a physician. Do you wish you'd just stuck to calling yourself a doctor, which you are, to avoid all of this controversy and attacks on your physician status?
7: You know, at the end of the day, it's not about whether or not I'm a physician or a doctor. The question is, can you see a doctor?
5: Oh.
7: It's not about my education. It's about whether or not your kid gets a good education. So,
6: well,
7: I'm just not spending
6: that's a good
7: time.
6: One, but people would say it's also about, did you tell the truth?
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5: Oh, screw you, honestly.
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8: So the mayor, that's why he looks so good, because he's a young guy. 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
8: 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Okay, great. Okay, great. The hell are we doing here? 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I can't stand even considering it, because I have no chance of winning. I admit that. I told Mike Rappaport the same thing. These people are nuts. I love them. We don't have a chance. Not a chance.
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1: Welcome back to the Roger Stone Show. An apology to the Stones owners out there. I misread today's schedule. Michael Caputo will join us a little later in the show. His name is now surfaced in the Round River FBI operation to provide cover for the epic corruption of Joe and Hunter Biden. But now joining me is Mike Crispy. Mike Crispy is a proud son of New Jersey. He is the founder of America First Republicans of New Jersey, but just as importantly, he's the president of the Italian American Civil Rights League, and I think that's where I want to start. Mike, first of all, I want to congratulate you and the Italian American Civil Rights League for the way you were able to mobilize Italian Americans and those who support Italian Americans when Mayor Zoran Mamdani published a list of ethnic enclaves in New York City. And incredibly, missing from that list was the iconic Little Italy. And the public reaction, really due to your leadership and the leadership of the Italian American Civil Rights League, caused the mayor to retreat and add Little Italy to the list. I know you had an incredible public peaceful protest in Little Italy. I hear the food was great, by the way. I want to congratulate you on that incredible, successful mobilization of the American people. This is what democracy is all about.
2: Well, thank you very much, Roger, and thank you for being an original visionary of the reemergence of the Italian American Civil Rights League. We rallied over 1,000 people down there. New York Governor candidate Bruce Blakeman came down, multiple press outlets, and it really was a whole host of people, not just from Little Italy and not just from Manhattan, but all five boroughs, New Jersey, coming in to show their support for the Italian American community, to proudly and peacefully say that we contributed to building the city, to making it what it was. And no matter who the mayor is, you cannot deny our contributions and you will not erase our contributions. And we believe that him leaving Little Italy off the map was an attempt to do just that. So it was an amazing reaction. Zoran backed down. This is what you do when you hit a bully back square. They back down. They crumble like a ton of bricks. Zoran back down. Italians are back. And we're going to celebrate this momentum all throughout Columbus Day. Make our voice heard. We've got a lot of great Italian feasts going on all over the five boroughs this summer. So it really is a great time to be an Italian American, Roger. There's a lot of pride and resurgence. And that starts with President Trump putting Columbus back in Columbus Day. And it starts with Zoran getting defeated here.
1: Yeah, it is. There is, I think, no group of Americans who are more discriminated against and ostracized than Italian Americans, perhaps Catholics. Would be the other distinction. And I think we understand what they want to do. They seek to erase our culture. They seek to erase our heritage. They seek to erase our contribution to making this country great. This is their game plan. They're not even shy about it. And we all know it's only a matter of time before the mayor moves on the statue of Christopher Columbus. During his campaign, he posted a photo of him making an obscene gesture in front of the statue. I know you have a battery of lawyers standing by for when that moment comes. And across the country, we've seen this same thing. There used to be a statue of Frank Rizzo, one of the greatest mayors of Philadelphia, in front of the Philadelphia City Hall. So it's in a warehouse someplace because it was too politically incorrect. They move on Christopher Columbus's statue, and I can guarantee you the American Civil Rights League will be in court immediately. And folks, by the way, if you want to join this nonprofit organization where everyone involved is a volunteer, go to IACRL.org, IACRL.org. It's inexpensive. There's several levels of membership, but get involved. If you're Italian-American, we welcome you. If you're just an American who supports Italian-Americans, we welcome you. There's nobody making money off of this. We have no overhead. It is a 100% nonprofit organization. Everybody involved is a volunteer. There are no consultants. There are no executives. There's no payroll. This is grassroots activism at its finest.
2: That's exactly right, Roger. We put every single dollar back into it. We're very open. We publish our records and our finances at the end of the year. We spend every dollar. And I'm proud to announce on the show right now, nobody knows this, but we are going to be making a contribution. There's a new Columbus statue that they are erecting at the Knights of Columbus in Diker Heights. It is right there on a very popular street corner. My dad grew up not far from it. They're building a 12-foot-tall Columbus statue. It's going to be on the Knights of Columbus property on private land. The Italian American Civil Rights League is going to be making a contribution to that. It's going to be unveiled on the Sunday, right before Columbus Day on Monday. It's going to have a glass casing so nobody can vandalize it. There's going to be security and stuff like that of volunteers. So that statue is going to be there. They want to take one statue down. We'll put five more up, and we're going to keep doing that. So that Columbus statue is coming to Diker Heights, Brooklyn. The Italian American Civil Rights League is proud to help sponsor that, and it will stand for the next 100 years as a reminder of what we're doing.
1: Once again, folks, if you want to join or support our work, go to IACRL.org and tell you all about our mission statement. And again, this is a 100% volunteer nonprofit operation. And we've demonstrated how effective we can be when the tyrant mayor tried to ignore Little Italy and our Italian roots in this recent list. Mike, I want to switch to New Jersey now because you've been very active there. You were one of the president's key supporters, a delegate to the convention when he was renominated. You've run for Congress before. I have many, many urging you to run again. I pray someday that you will do that. But I'm shocked by the fact that Mikey Sherrill, the new governor, who isn't turning out too good, has basically been caught, and the number's not 6,000. Turns out there were more than 8,000 illegals on the state voting list. I suspect that number's low. And it seems to have renewed the call of anyone who has common sense for photo voter ID in the Garden State, no?
2: Amen. And it's incredible how Republicans have not seized on this with more fervor. You know, this validates everything that President Trump has been saying and that I have been championing in the Garden State. But if you do not have voter ID, elections on Election Day, and if you don't have a transparent process that is tightly managed, you will have voter fraud. You know, New Jersey Democrats admitted, Roger, that they've been doing most of these processes through DMV registrations via the honor system. The honor system, so it went from there's not one illegal voter ever, that's what they were saying, whenever President Trump and people like myself would raise the prospect of election fraud, they would say that's nonsense, there's not one illegal voter at all. And now they're admitting that it's been on the honor system, whether an illegal alien identifies themselves properly at the DMV and checks the box to register to vote. So that number, 6,000, 8,000, 66,000, 86,000, who knows what the true number is, but it goes to show what a broken system we have and how Republicans need to seize on this moment now if they ever want to clean it up. And unfortunately, Roger, I'm not seeing the type of fervor they should be having right now to seize on this, to make an issue out of it. It really hasn't been covered in the press over the last week and a half. What are Republicans doing? It's now or never. Every grassroots Republican is looking for action on this. Mikey Sherrill's admitting it because she knows there's a bigger problem underlying behind the scenes. She's admitting to this because we know there's way more. So where are the Republicans prying it out of her, getting it all out in the open, and creating a change while they have the momentum to fix elections in our state?
1: Yeah, New Jersey, of course, is a state where I have long experience. I ran two campaigns for Ronald Reagan there in 1980 and 1984. I helmed Tom Kane's election in 1981 and then his re-election in 1985. But I must say, if there's any state where we have a uniparty, where the Republicans and Democrats, the establishment Republicans and Democrats, work closely together to the detriment of the taxpayers, it's very definitely New Jersey. And it's amazing, since New Jersey was not a targeted state in 2024, based on voter history, I think that was a wise decision. Mike and the folks at the America First Republicans in New Jersey went out and had to raise their own funds to wage a campaign for Donald Trump, who ran substantially better in the state in 2024 than he ran in 2020, showing that victory actually is within reach with a lot more grassroots activity. You have blown the whistle on this new secret political action committee helmed by Chris Christie, which means there won't be any food left over after their meetings. And George Gilmore, the former Ocean County boss, or current Ocean County boss, a man who I have a hard time understanding, but for the pardon that was given to him by President Donald Trump, he would probably still be in prison or not with us at all. Yet he's maneuvered against the president's reelection, maneuvered against the president's candidates, maneuvered against the president's agenda, This all seems to be about power and money, but none of it is about helping the poor, hard-pressed, middle-class taxpayers of the Garden State.
2: That's exactly right. You know, you can leave it to New Jersey insiders to just go against the will of the New Jersey grassroots voter. Think about Republican politics right now in New Jersey. President Trump, as you just said, Roger, came within 5 points of winning New Jersey in 2024. Chris Christie left the governorship of New Jersey as a disgraced figure. The Bridgegate scandal, he took the New Jersey Republican Party, which was doing very well at the time, and he crashed it through his ego, through the scandals, through the double dealing, through the treachery. And now you have people like George Gilmore and other prominent Republicans in the legislature and in local politics and chair people in different counties. They are joining this pack, which is helmed, as you said, by George Gilmore and Chris Christie, to take control of local mayorships, council seats, legislative seats. And they say they're doing it under the guise of, well, Republicans aren't winning and we need Republicans to win again and this is how we're going to win. But what it actually is it's a play to elect certain people in certain places so they could pick up the government public contract work in those towns, in those counties, in the state. It's purely a money-making operation. I guess ABC isn't paying Chris Christie well enough, and he needs a little more budget for the buffet. I guess George Gilmore, who, although he was pardoned by President Trump, and he should be grateful for it, he's not, he still owes millions of dollars to the IRS, and there's reports always coming out that he owes millions of dollars to private lenders, and he's defaulted on other mortgages and payments. So this is a money scam. These are crooked actors who are trying to make money, and they try to, on the surface, a lot of these political figures say they support Trump and say they're with the MAGA grassroots, and then behind closed doors hold a fundraiser, and they raised over $100,000. I guess they're raising more, and they're doing it to coalesce their power so they could take control to get the contract work. And that contract work, Roger, raises the taxes for everybody in these local towns. If you have a engineering firm or a real estate developer or a insurance firm or any other contractor that's getting this public work through a manipulated process and they're charging 2x what a fair bidding rate would be, that raises taxes in the town. People wonder why taxes in New Jersey are so high. It's the corruption that you're seeing here. So Chris Christie's right in the middle of it. A lot of Republicans who on the surface claim they're Trump people, they're in the middle of it. Chris Christie's trying to reassert himself in the Garden State. George Gilmore's helping it. And a lot of New Jersey legislators are trying to have their cake and eat it too. They're trying to benefit from Chris Christie's PAC money, but act like they're Trump people on the surface. Roger, that is so unacceptable. It's so disingenuous. It's everything against what we've been fighting. It's everything against what Trump has made strides on in the Garden State, and it needs to stop. And America First Republicans is going to fight back against that.
1: Just think if they put that same energy and effort into making sure that New Jersey's voting system was free, fair, and honest, and they had photo IDs and were not illegally and illicitly registering illegals through the Department of Motor Vehicles. Seems to me that would be a much better use of their energy. Mike, before we go to break, tell folks where they can go to the America First Republicans of New Jersey, the grassroots organization that you chair.
2: Yes, AmericaFirstRepublicansNJ.com. That's AmericaFirstRepublicansNJ.com. You can sign up for our newsletter. That's an organization. That's a volunteer organization comprised of thousands of New Jersey patriots and patriots in the tri-state area. You can go there, sign up, become a member, keep in touch with us as we rally support all throughout New Jersey to take the state back and take it back from people like Chris Christie who are trying to reassert themselves.
1: Mike, when we came back last week on the air, I praised the New Jersey tomato as the greatest tomato in the country. And the backlash was incredible. I heard from people in Alabama and Arkansas and all across the country telling me that I was wrong. So it may seem mundane to you, but when we come back, I want to talk about the superiority of the greatest tomato on God's green earth, the New Jersey tomato. We'll be right back.
0: 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ABC. 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
2: 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Florida has made $21 billion in net interstate wealth. 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
1: A man who's gone through hell, but he's kept going, and he's smart, and he's strong, and people love him. 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
2: And we're back in the Stone Zone right here on the Roger Stone Show. You know, Mike, it may seem mundane to some, but let me be perfectly clear. There literally is no fresh tomato on God's green earth that can touch the Jersey tomato in the height of summer. Not those hard specimens shipped across the continent, not those mealy imposters bred primarily to survive a truck ride. Certainly not the pallid orbs produced in industrial greenhouses where durability means more than taste. A true New Jersey tomato picked ripe in July or August is deep red, heavy in the hand, fragrant before the knife touches it, and bursting with that exquisite balance of sweetness and acidity that makes the average supermarket tomato seem like a botanical fraud. I said this last week, and the backlash was incredible from people across the country telling me that, oh no, the Alabama tomatoes were superior, or the tomatoes grown in Arkansas, the hothouse tomatoes of Florida. I mean, what are these people thinking?
3: Come on, listen, I love people in Alabama and Arkansas. They can keep the pecan pie, they can keep the pulled pork and the barbecue, but the tomato here is second to none. You're not beating it. The climate is perfect for it. The taste of it is the greatest. You come up here, you try it. We do have the best food in the world in New Jersey. Our sauce that we make is derived from these tomatoes. The tomatoes that you have, just on a, you can have a tomato on a piece of bread and just eat that. I have my family, my relatives in New Jersey, New York, they ate that all the time. It's amazing. So Roger, I love everybody else in the country, but until they've come up here to New Jersey, which is called the Garden State, by the way, I know people don't think that when they think New Jersey, it's the Garden State. A lot of great farms, a lot of great farmers in the, particularly the southern and western parts of the state. You can't say anything until you come try it. We have the best food in the world in New Jersey, and people got to recognize that.
2: Yeah, New Jersey is actually called the Garden State for a reason. I mean, long before the turnpikes, the shopping malls, the subdivisions, the industrial corridors came to dominate the popular image of the state, New Jersey was an agricultural powerhouse. Its fertile farmland and enviable position right between New York and Philadelphia allowed its farmers to supply both cities with fruits, vegetables, grains, dairy products. The Garden State, actually commonly associated with Abraham Browning of Camden, who reportedly described New Jersey in the 19th century as an immense barrel filled with good things to eat, open at both ends, with New York and Philadelphia reaching either side. So you're right, there's nothing better than slapping a nice thick slice of Jersey tomato on a piece of white bread, a little bit of mayonnaise, a little bit of a pepper. You don't need the salt because the tomato has the exact right saltiness, kind of a mixture of salt and acidic. It is really something to behold. And it's the thing that I miss the most about New Jersey. I don't miss the backroom wheeling and dealing inside a corrupted Republican Party and the uniparty, because it really is in New Jersey. It really is a uniparty. They're really not interested in lowering a party.

0: property taxes. They're not really interested in the betterment of the hardworking middle class families of New Jersey. It may be, this is a big statement, it may be the most corrupt state in the country in terms of the two-party, uniparty system. Mike Crispy is an exception to that. He is a true patriot who has put his money and his efforts where his mouth is, and a leader for President Trump in the state. And again, Mike, my hat is off to you and the Italian-American Civil Rights League and the leadership position you took when Mayor Mamdani tried to leave Little Italy off of the list of important ethnic enclaves in New York City. And we all know that he's got his eye on that statue of Christopher Columbus. And when he does, I have no doubt whatsoever that Mike Crispy and the Italian-American Civil Rights League will spring into action, not only with peaceful public protests, but also in the courtroom. So I want to thank you for joining us today. And thank you for the leadership position you've taken, both for President Trump and for your vision of what the Republican Party should be, but also on behalf of the Italian-American community all across America.
1: Thank you very much, Roger. You're a great Italian-American yourself. We can't do it without you, and we will make New Jersey great again, and we will protect the legacy of the millions of Italian-Americans who have contributed so much to this country. The outpouring's been amazing, the support, and just thank you so much, Roger. Can't do it without you.
0: All right. We'll be right back with Mike Caputo on the other side.

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4: 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This will not be some little response from us. 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
5: As they should be. 47 years of a terrorist regime trying to intimidate the world, trying to take over Western civilization. 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
3: Is there a NATO?
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4: KT, former Deputy National Security Advisor under President Trump. Did you see this, KT? It's interesting because President Trump talked about this 20% toll. And then he said, no, I'm not going to do that. I'm going to do what he calls a reimbursement fee with trade and investment deals. He says that the Gulf states are going to make into the United States. In other words, they'll contribute to America. But it's an interesting idea. What do you make of that? And how does that work? What, they're going to, what, build a plant somewhere or do something?
6: Yeah, so in the very beginning of the first term, President Trump, you know, we have this understanding that we would keep the strait open, we would protect the countries, the Gulf Arab countries, we would protect Israel. And he kept saying, we're getting nothing for it. Why don't they pay us? Well, these are really rich countries. Why should we pay to defend them? To protect them.
3: Now, what does it cost, KT, a month or a week to have one aircraft carrier and its accompanying destroyers?
6: Well, look, John, the aircraft carriers are going to be someplace. So if they're not in that region, they're in another part of the world. So they're already going to be afloat. But, you know, it's a $1 trillion defense budget. You figure out what's the percentage of that that puts forward basing in the region that has the armada there for an extended period of time. It's probably, we're talking hundreds of millions of dollars. So what does that mean to the countries, the wealthy countries in the Gulf? President Trump has finally gotten what he really wanted in the first place, was he wanted the Gulf Arabs to pay for us to defend you. And that's exactly what he's gotten. I never thought that 20% toll thing, that didn't make any sense to me when he announced it yesterday on Truth Social. What does make a lot of sense is Trump getting those Gulf Arab countries to pay for the defense, to pay us to help defend themselves. Now, are they going to, you know, donate it to the U.S. Treasury? No. They're going to invest in America, and that's what's even more significant. It ties our economies closer together. It's prosperous for both of us, where it's a win-win. And we're now going to see, my guess is we're going to see an additional $500 billion of investment, as Rita said. Are they going to build factories? You bet they are. They're going to build tech stuff, and we're going to invest in them as well. We'll build American tech in their countries. But again, this is the Abraham Accords on steroids. We are now going to, as President Trump said when he went to Saudi Arabia the second time, we're going to trade technology for terrorism. And we're going to trade consumption and consumerism and trade for terror and chaos. And so this is the Trump doctrine, right? We'll defend you, but we want to have an economic relationship with you, which far outlasts any temporary arrangement that you might have with another country.
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1: 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If you missed Dominic Carter, here's what you missed.
7: And to the phones we go. Anthony, what's on your mind?
8: Well, Dominic, I never know whether we're going to get the Dominic Carter Reviews Rockland County Eateries, the Dominic Carter politics and social issues program or the Dominic Carter's Wild World of Wild Animals program.
7: You know what, Anthony? That's done intentionally. I don't want you folks to know where I'm coming from on any given day. One day it may be serious politics all the time. The next day I may be talking about when animals go bad.
8: I love
7: wait,
8: your
7: wait,
8: animals.
7: Wait. What type of animal is that, Matt? Oh, that's a bear, right? That's a bear?
9: Yes, that's the grizzly bear that may be visiting your house.
7: Oh, boy. Did you hear that, Anthony?
8: Was that a Rockland County black bear?
9: Yes, it was. From Pomona.
7: Wait a minute. Why the bear got to be black? I'm only joking, guys. What's going on, Anthony?
8: Hey, this is serious. A few weeks ago, you said you had a lot of problems and you didn't know how we could change things for the better. And I was out mowing the lawn the next day and I was thinking about it, wrote some stuff down. You know, it starts with you. The you generic, you know, you, anybody.
7: Okay.
8: Like, Is your home clean? Is your front porch clean? Your apartment? Whatever. Do you take care of your neighbors? Do you check in on them? Do you do things like that? Or when you get up in the morning, do you brush your teeth and comb your hair? Or pick your hair if you use Afro Sheen, whatever.
7: Wait, Anthony, but, Anthony. Whoa. Afro Sheen, oh, those days were over for me. Don't laugh, Matt Blaze, when I was like 12 years old. Now, Anthony. Anthony, am I a bad guy? I'm not going to lie. I kind of duck my neighbors, and the reason why I duck them is because sometimes when I'm taking the bus, I shouldn't tell this story because they may be listening, and then I'll be persona non grata. But anyway, I could be late for the bus, and I'm like, I gotta go. Yeah, well, let me ask you this about Trump. I gotta go. Let me ask you that. And so I don't want to, when I'm not working, I don't want to talk politics.
8: You don't want to be working.
7: I don't want to be working. And so is it wrong of me, Anthony, to duck my neighbors when I'm not working?
8: No. They need to understand where you're coming from there. But the point is, you know what I'm saying? You know, are you taking care of yourself first? You know, like remember Obama, President Obama? I believe his exact words were, I wish the brothers would pull up their pants. Do you remember that?
7: I don't pay that much attention to Obama, but I know he said something like that. Yes.
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1: Welcome back. On August 12, 2026, the American public finally learned that by the end of 2019, a full protection racket was in place for Joe Biden and his family. It was run by the very intelligence and law enforcement agencies that are supposed to be politically neutral and driven by facts. Instead, they ignored the facts and they were playing politics. This came almost immediately after Hunter Biden's laptop was turned over to the FBI by repairman John Paul McIsaac. A little later in the show, Garrett Ziegler from MarcoPolo.org, the nonprofit that has exposed Hunter Biden's laptop, will join us. According to declassified ODNI summary and a defensive briefing spreadsheet released by the White House Government Transparency Task Force last week, the FBI had already begun receiving derogatory information about Joe Biden and his family, including specific allegations of corruption from at least 14 confidential human sources. But instead of investigating those allegations, the intelligence community launched a secret counterintelligence operation designed to label much of that reporting as Russian disinformation. So, in effect, they went to work protecting Joe Biden and his family. That operation was called Round River. The effort was launched by the FBI's Foreign Intelligence Task Force around December 2029. It is interesting that they published a spreadsheet, as it were, dividing individuals into either conduits of Russian disinformation or targets of it. Now, on the conduits list was sitting Attorney General Bill Barr, Secretary of State Mike Pompeo, U.S. Senators Chuck Grassley, Ron Johnson, Senator Lindsey Graham, and House figures including Devin Nunes, the chairman of the House Intelligence Committee, and Jim Jordan. But also on that list was filmmaker Michael Caputo, who joins us now. Michael, welcome back to the Roger Stone Show.
2: Thanks for having me back, Roger. Thanks a lot.
1: You know, this stuff never ends. I mean, we have Crossfire Hurricane, we have Arctic Frost, we now have Round River. The efforts to destroy you and your family, something I'm very familiar with because in a way we went through it together, even though when I was charged, when they tried to frame me for Russian collusion that never existed, you and I were not allowed to speak for almost 18 months. The judge said that I couldn't speak to you. Government never could justify that other than denying me the advice of my best friend as I went through hell. Tell us what actually happened here, how you ended up on this list, how it has affected your life. And I want to ask you specifically about a gentleman named Andrei Telesenko. I think I got that right. And the effect it has had on him.
2: Yeah, that's perfect pronunciation. You know, you come to me with Andrei Telesenko because you look at that spreadsheet, which was apparently created during the election season of 2020, the spreadsheet where my name comes up as a conduit, allegedly some kind of willing participant in misinformation. And then in a column down the row, it says, in parentheses, Telesenko documentary, right? A lot of things are redacted and blacked out on this document, but that tells me everything I need to know, because in 2019, I got the crazy good idea of doing a film about Ukraine and how the Democrats and their collusion with the Ukrainian left was going to drive Ukraine into war with Russia, and how the Bidens were profiting off of that whole thing. That movie came out in January of 2020. You know, and just as COVID hit, they set up this Round River operation to stop all reporting from all perspectives on the Biden corruption, in this case, in Ukraine, right? So I spent time in Ukraine. I flew over there. I stood in front of Burisma, interviewed people at that energy company where Hunter Biden was taking millions of dollars and sharing it with his family. You know, I even went to Georgia, where there was some of it kind of wrapped up over there. So former Soviet Georgia, Tbilisi. It was my first film, but it came out in January of 2020. I apparently made the wrong person really mad, because that movie, which was on OAN, and One American News aired it in January. You can see it now free of charge, by the way, on Rumble, called The Ukraine Hoax. That ended up on the spreadsheet as the Telezhenko documentary, because I interviewed Andrei Telezhenko, a Ukrainian diplomat who spent time in the Ukrainian embassy in the United States during the time when the Democrats, out of the whole Clintonista gang in 2016, were coordinating with the Ukrainian embassy to try to assist the president, assist Hillary Clinton in defeating the president. You'll remember, Roger, the fake ledger that said that Paul Manafort had made millions, that he didn't put on his taxes or something. That was designed by a man who was taking, a Ukrainian man, that ledger, taking money from the USAID. It was a fake ledger, and it forced Paul Manafort to resign from the campaign.
1: Front page of the New York Times, as if it were a fact, when in fact it was a creation of, I believe, of Ukrainian intelligence. This is also the same effort out of which grew the famous letter signed by 51 current and former intelligence officers claiming that Hunter Biden's laptop, when it hit the front pages of the New York Post, had all the hallmarks of Russian disinformation. And they used that letter, in essence, to get these social media giants to block any discussion of this. The New York Post was locked out of their own Twitter account on the basis of this lie. This is just the latest example of abuse of power and a political dirty trick, but there seems to be no end to this.
2: Well, it looks like Round River was the reason for the 51 signatures on the letter about Russian op with the Hunter Biden laptop. It's the same. I can tell you, it appears now, because I knew, I mean, you know this story, I'll tell it real quick, Roger. I was Ed Martin's chief of staff when he was acting U.S. attorney in the new administration. March of 2025, I'm sitting in the office next to Ed at the Department of Justice. My Gmail rings. I open it up. There's an email there from Google saying, you had a secret subpoena on your emails by the FBI. It just expired. Mind you, March 2025. I took that paper to one of the politically appointed attorneys, and I said, where did this subpoena come from? And that U.S. attorney looked at me and he said, Michaels, you see this number here on the subpoena? This, you're a subject of an FBI criminal investigation that was being investigated in the office where you are standing. And it was presently active, and a person down the hall was investigating me. That's how strange this whole Ukraine Gate Round River was. It was going on while we came into government, and they were in the same hallway as me.
1: And of course, they knew that there was no evidence that this was a Russian effort. This was a political operation to try to elect Joe Biden. We saw polls, credible polls, that showed us that 17% of American voters would have voted differently if they had known that Hunter Biden's laptop was real. But there was an effort to kneecap anybody in mainstream or alternative media who even wanted to cover this story. And Hunter Biden is now, just did an interview with Tucker Carlson. Garrett Ziegler is going to join us a little bit later. He clocked 100 lies in the first hour. Which he's going to detail for us. But here you are working in the new Trump administration, and there's still an open criminal investigation into you, despite the fact that you've done nothing wrong. What is the current status of Andrei Telezhenko?
2: Well, Andrei Telezhenko was unfortunately a willing participant and interviewed him in Ukraine in my film, The Ukraine Hoax, which is on Rumble. So if you look at the way it's listed in that redacted document that was released last week, thank God for John Solomon. You know, one day a hero comes for all of us, right? What a great move he's doing. And it reveals that It was called the Telezhenko documentary, not the Ukraine hoax, not the Caputo documentary, the Telezhenko documentary. He was a Ukrainian diplomat willing to talk about what the Bidens were doing in Ukraine. Absolutely. And the Democrat, U.S. Democrat collusion with the Ukrainians in the 2016 election. They hung him out to dry. And by the end of the Trump administration, the first Trump administration, the deep state had somehow or another convinced the last 2 days or 3 days of the Trump administration January 2021 to sanction Andre. He is sanctioned, living in squalor with his wife and children somewhere in Europe for absolutely nothing, for being on TV and telling the truth. It's absolutely First Amendment, deep state, complete slander, and it's as ugly as it gets.
1: It comes, interestingly enough, in the same week that we learn that in order to get the Attorney General, Jeff Sessions, to recuse himself in the Russian collusion investigation, even though there is no probable cause for such an investigation and no evidence of Russian collusion aiding the election of Donald Trump, they basically threatened him with his own FBI. As Attorney General, he has authority over the FBI. The FBI told him he was under investigation over conversations he allegedly had with the Russian ambassador, none of which were improper. So he recuses himself. And Rod Rosenstein, who really is one of the most principal villains in this entire Russian collusion hoax and the efforts to remove a duly elected president, is able to appoint Robert Mueller, who's a figurehead, as the special counsel, which comes to President Trump and his lawyers as an incredible shock. All of this revealed by John Sullivan, by the White House task force, in the same week. So it is extraordinary the extent to which they use the full authority of the government to try to remove Donald Trump and to try to undo an election and try to beat him in the 2020 election. And the question we're going to focus on when we come back is, will anybody be held responsible? These are gross violations of the law and the Constitution. This is not about retaliation. It's not about revenge. It's about justice. Well, where there'll be any justice? Justice for Michael Caputo's family, justice for my family, justice for General Flynn's family, justice for Carter Page, justice for George Papadopoulos, justice for Donald Trump and his family. When we come back, we'll have Mike Caputo with us to continue this discussion. Don't go away.
0: This is the Roger Stone Show.

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5: Saxophonist Kenny G, you know, this guy. 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
6: That is true.
5: All he knew is that
6: there was a one store in the Pike Place Market in Seattle, and they just sold coffee beans.
5: But a relative suggested what he should do with all of that jazz music money.
6: My uncle says, hey, they're trying to raise money for Starbucks.
5: But it was when he met then Starbucks CEO Howard Schultz.
6: So I met Howard, and Howard kind of gave me the whole rundown of what he was planning to do. And he's a very charismatic guy, and we became good friends.
5: But once he heard wise investors like Bill Gates were involved, he was in.
6: And then I said, well, who else is investing? And I looked at the names and go, oh my gosh, okay. I said, whatever they're doing, I'm gonna do.
5: So every time you drink a venti iced orange cream matcha, think of this. Cooper Lawrence, Entertainment News, Worldwide News Network, New York.
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8: I wonder what it's like being a Supreme Court justice right now. It's probably not as bad as it was under Joe Biden for the conservatives because they wanted them dead. Right now, if there's a vacancy on the Supreme Court, guess who fills it? President Trump. That would mean he would have had four nominees. Now, granted, Amy Coney Barrett has been a disaster. Seduced by the swamp and maybe scared? Scared by the swamp. Now, she told a story at a public forum. This is Justice Amy Coney Barrett, the one who gave Trump a really nasty look at that State of the Union, the one who defied him on the birthright citizenship and the cargo and the embargo and the tariff and all that stuff. Now, why did she do that? Did she do that because of the merits? Did she do that because all of her friends tell her that Donald Trump is a monster? Did she do it because she's scared? And it very well could be that she's scared. There's a reason why we have federal laws that say you can't harass Supreme Court justices where they live. You can't do that to judges and the rest. You can't, but they let it happen. Pretty intense story, actually. So there's a lot of concern about security. Now, Amy Coney Barrett, you know, she has a whole bunch of kids, some of them adopted. I find her impressive. Also disappointing. I think she caved. The whole thing about MAGA is it's beautiful, it's pure, it makes sense. We're not full of hate. We don't tolerate hatred. That's not who we are. And in a weird way, we're kind of apolitical. You know, I'm not the most political person in the world. I'm not going to go arm in arm with you about the Pacific Trans Trade Agreement. I don't, you know, this stuff matters, but we can have these debates. I don't think we debate whether or not children should be sexualized or whether or not we have a border.
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2: We're back in the Stone Zone here right on the Roger Stone Show. We're talking again to Michael Caputo. Michael was with us about a week ago because he had served as the Assistant Secretary for Public Affairs at the Department of Health and Human Services during COVID-19, working for and with Dr. Anthony Fauci. I want to get your take on that. Those who say that Fauci should be charged with contempt of the House because he pled the Fifth don't really understand the complexity of that. It's not just that he asserted his Fifth Amendment right, which he would normally have a right to do, except for in the instance of where he has been pardoned for the period in which he was being questioned about. That negates his ability to use that constitutional defense. So I pled the Fifth when the phony January 6th committee played AI-generated audios and videos of me, produced coached false testimony from White House staffers. I declined to answer questions in a rigged process in which I knew that they could twist anything you say into a process crime. So I defend the use of the Fifth Amendment. It is not in part guilt, is not a sign of guilt. But in this particular case, because Fauci has a auto pen sign, but probably at this point legally valid pardon for this period, he is not allowed to assert that. Do you think that Dr. Fauci will face any, at the end of the day, any legal ramifications of his actions during COVID-19?
3: Well, I'll tell you, I've always said, and I still believe today, that the way to get to Tony Fauci is to investigate and prosecute the crimes committed in the publication of the Proximal Origin paper, where Tony and his cohorts were covering up the fact that he had steered U.S. government money into gain-of-function research at the Wuhan Institute of Virology. However, when he was putting out the Fifth Amendment there in the hearing, I immediately thought that he was thinking of the states. And maybe his attorneys were not all that wrong about his assertion of the Fifth Amendment, because I think Tony Fauci is in trouble in the states. Arguably, you could say, okay, it's an auto pen pardon. We're going to tear that down. That'll take years, Roger. You know that. And his prosecution would be stalled on a federal level. But on a state level, I think that's where it's going. It's kind of come together in the last 10 days. Don't you agree that? I think it's Florida. It's the other states who have said.
2: Yeah, I think that's entirely possible. Look, the chances of him being convicted in D.C. are remote to begin with. The constitutional issues surrounding the auto pen signature. Could you produce Joe Biden to say that, yes, I authorize that? It's a long, convoluted process. Also has to be the will to do it. I think the Justice Department has other priorities. But the state attorney general here in Florida has initiated a prosecution I think could be problematic. I still have my biggest problem here continues to be the fact that Tony Fauci and his wife literally made millions out of their advocacy for the COVID-19 vaccination. I think that should be illegal. It's not illegal, incredibly. It's allowable. But that's exactly what happened. I want to thank our guest, Mike Caputo, for joining us. You're like the bad penny, Mike. You just keep turning up. You turned up in this week's news as well. Don't go away, because Garrett Ziegler from the Marco Polo organization, a nonprofit that has exposed Hunter Biden laptops, is going to join us to talk about Hunter's recent interview with Tucker Carlson.

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1: According to an HHS press release, the HHS and the VA just teamed up to fast-track psychedelic therapies for veterans battling serious mental illnesses. 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Clinical dietitian Jean Copeland recommends just a handful, which is about 1 ounce a day, for maximum benefit. 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
3: John McCary is still with us from the Finest Unfiltered, an awesome podcast, The Ins and Outs of New York City and the NYPD. John, welcome back. You just told us about how de Blasio and Adams kind of shattered the NYPD. Mamdani, how do you shatter a million pieces on the ground? What's going on in Times Square right now? I heard you on your podcast, and you gave a very compelling kind of summary as to what's happening in a previously very, very safe part of the city.
4: Well, again, you know, this is the effect of a decade of non-policing. We went away from policing minor crimes. So traditionally, if you walked in Times Square, like let's say when your father was the police commissioner, or even people passed as police commissioner, you wouldn't see people drinking, you wouldn't see people loitering, you wouldn't see people harassing tourists. The NYPD would handle all of these issues. You wouldn't have unlicensed vendors everywhere. You wouldn't have all of these issues, large groups gathering, being mask, looking like they're up to no good, and most of the time they're up to no good. If anyone was carrying weapons around there, they wouldn't feel comfortable to do so. But the style of policing that the NYPD does now is not that. We basically respond to crimes after they happen and then try to solve them and pick up the pieces instead of being proactive and preventing them from happening. So what's happening is now you're seeing a lot of crime, and it's a lot of minor crime that's happening in Times Square, and it's leading to larger crimes such as shootings, stabbings, and robberies. And the once safe Times Square that felt like you were safe, like you were in Disney World, no longer feels like that. And you could even see a diminished police presence there as well. You know, post 9/11, we've had a very high counterterrorism posture in Times Square specifically. And I was just in Times Square last week, I didn't see that same posture. I was like, where the hell are all the cops?
3: And there was a time where just the presence of cops would kind of, certain people who want to commit crimes, you know, don't come here. Just the presence of cops. And I think the bad guys have figured it out that, you know, the cops are limited in their authority. They've been limited by the administration, and they can get away with stuff that they wouldn't even try pulling not too long ago near cops.
4: Well, I mean, the other thing you have to look at is our criminal justice system significantly changed in the last decade as well, where, you know, traditionally people arrested for minor crimes in the past in New York City would, you know, did they ever traditionally spend long stints in jail? No, but they would have to see a judge in the morning. They would spend a night or a weekend in jail when they acted up, and we've removed even that. So when people are arrested for minor crimes, they're not even traditionally arrested. They're handed desk appearance tickets. They're walking out the door. They're inconvenienced for a very short amount of time, and they think that not only cops are the joke, but they think our criminal justice system is a joke.
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1: Welcome back to the Roger Stone Show. Several years ago, after the New York Post first posted published information regarding Hunter Biden's laptop, I was shocked to get a letter from the repulsive Hunter Biden attorney, Abby Lowell, directing me to preserve all of my emails and documents pertaining to Hunter Biden's laptop, which was very easy to do since I had none. Everything I know about Hunter Biden's laptop I learned initially from the incredible reporting of Miranda Devine at the New York Post, and then subsequently from a great nonprofit organization called Marco Polo, a 501c3 research group with the mission of exposing corruption and blackmail. Joining us now is Garrett Ziegler, who is the founder and chairman of Marco Polo. They have published the entirety of, with footnotes, of Hunter Biden's laptop, which is most definitely real, genuine, has not been tampered with. But then I saw about a week ago, Hunter Biden was at it again, spinning this conspiracy that involves Mayor Rudy Giuliani, my personal attorney, Tyler Nixon, Steve Bannon, who I think everybody knows I'm not close to, in some non-existent conspiracy. Let me be very clear. Everything I know from Hunter Biden's laptop or about it, I either learned in the New York Post or I learned by the incredible report published by Marco Polo, which, by the way, you can go to BidenReport.com and download or order your own copy there. Garrett, welcome to the Stone Zone.
2: Well, thanks for having me on, and I agree with your assessment of Abby Lowell. And he wasn't just repulsive under Hunter's father's administration. I think he's even more repulsive today. And he's at the very tip of lawfare, too. So you and I have been attacked by one of the most demonic men in America, Abby Lowell.
1: I did kind of enjoy reading that Hunter was stiffing him for $17 million in legal fees, very much on brand. But I guess what I found shocking is this new, let's call it the rehabilitation tour, where Hunter is making the rounds. He's actually talking about the possibility of his running for vice president with Gavin Newsom, which is something fitting about that. But he did a long interview with my old friend Tucker Carlson, and you did an amazing critique of that. That's what I really want to get into, because the facts are what the facts are. This laptop is real. You can go get it yourself by going to BidenReport.com. 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
2: Well, first off, I support talking to everybody. Even Jesus of Nazareth spoke to decrepit, dishonest people. So I don't agree with this idea that, you know, just because you put somebody on a program, therefore, you know, you are to be castigated. So I'm prefacing what I'm going to say, and none of it's good, about Tucker by saying that I'm not mad that he had Hunter on his program. You know, back before CNN went haywire, you know this better than anybody, they had this program called Crossfire, and it's what got me into politics. I love a good pugilistic battle, right? But the fact of the matter is that Tucker, when he had Hunter on his program, unlike Crossfire, where they used to duke it out, totally put his tail between his legs and didn't ask him a single difficult question. That's sin number one. But the second sin is even worse, in my opinion, which is he never corrected the multiple verifiable lies. You know, throughout our daily lives, Roger, when somebody lies to you, you're not always able to have at your disposal documentary evidence disproving that lie. Sometimes somebody says a lie and you know it's wrong and you can prove it academically and, you know, through words, but you don't have some hard evidence to disprove it. Well, with Hunter, the delusion is so great, Roger, that we have his signature on the repair order, and more than that, we have the email that John Paul McIsaac, the shop owner, his Square invoicing system, you know, a lot of these small merchants, hell, we use it at Marco Polo, this company called Square, which does credit cards, right? Well, Square automatically sent an email to rhbdc@icloud.com, which is Hunter Biden's email account, that was subsequently subpoenaed by the DOJ. And that email from the repairman shop was entered as an exhibit, as exhibit number 40 and the criminal trial in 2024, the one that his wife screamed at me out in the hallway. I went to every day of that trial. And so usually when somebody lies to you, and that's what makes it so ridiculous. You mentioned I did a lie correction video. I've only done two of Hunter's. I did one with the Sean Ryan show, which Hunter told over 100 lies. And then this past Thursday, I did a three-hour correction video of his two-hour discussion with Tucker that featured 89 false statements and or lies, meaning I don't just say I don't just say that there are 89 lies, Roger. I literally go through and stop the frame and explain to people using our book that you alluded to why what he's saying is a lie or a false statement.
1: It's very interesting. Of course, he continues to use his addiction as his excuse for all of his illegal activities, which I think is kind of absurd. He portrays himself as a misunderstood addict whose every failure should be excused as a production of his addiction. His addiction was real and it was destructive, but it does not explain years of foreign business arrangements, complex corporate structures, unpaid taxes, unreported income, suspicious financial transfers, repeated invocation of the Biden name in what was a clear effort at influence peddling. It doesn't erase evidence. The laptop documented Hunter's dealings with China, Ukraine, Russia, Romania, and elsewhere. It contains emails, messages, photographs. Some of them had to be blurred because they're lewd. Financial records and recordings that directly contradicted Joe Biden's repeated claim that he knew nothing about his son's businesses and that references to the big guy were meaningless. When the reference to H Holding for the big guy is pretty clear to me who they were talking about.
2: Well, precisely. And, you know, Joe is not Italian and he couldn't do what the Italians did, which was have omerta. Joe didn't want to say anything. But the problem is that his messed up son recorded everything. So, you know, Joe didn't like to put stuff in emails, but his son certainly did. And that's what did him in ultimately. You know, the reason why I started off with Abby is not just to pick at an old scab, Roger. It's to bring up who is behind the scenes and pushing for him now. You know, even though Hunter is being sued by Lowell's old firm, Lowell left Winston Strawn in part because they had planned on suing Hunter. So Lowell just, you know, Lowell got his salary at the time, but Hunter wasn't paying the firm, so it's really the firm on the hook. And Lowell is now mad at Winston for suing Hunter, and it's Lowell and this Kevin Morris figure who we beat in a legal battle. He also sued us. But Kevin Morris is now he's going to be releasing this documentary, and I think it's Abby Lowell and Kevin Morris's mission now to sort of, you know, be the foot soldiers for Hunter. And by the way, Hunter's represented now by a publicist that Kevin Morris helped him find, and it's probably coming out of the documentary marketing budget. So those two figures, Lowell and Morris, are still involved to this day in basically trying to rewrite history. And Morris wants his money made back because he knows that Hunter's not going to pay him, and this documentary could net him, you know, the millions that he's lent, quote-unquote, lent Hunter.
1: Yeah, I'm very anxious to see the documentary because I have a feeling it is going to recycle the completely discredited idea involving Rudy Giuliani, Russian operatives, manipulated databases, fabricated recordings, Hunter's former psychiatrist Keith Ablo, myself, and my longtime personal attorney and friend Tyler Nixon, none of whom have anything to do with this other than reading about it. In the case of Mayor Giuliani, becoming aware of it and turning it over to the proper authorities after authenticating it, for which he has been, he has been vilified. But they really are, they're trying to spin this narrative. With Hunter, you don't know whether he's lied so much that he actually believes a lie, that he's convinced himself of the lie, or whether he's just a bald-faced liar.
2: I mentioned that at the start of the video I did. I said the way I put it was, there are gradations of untruthfulness. You know, for something to technically be a lie, the teller has to have malicious intent in his mind. And sometimes Hunter is genuinely wrong. And that's why I said lie/false statements. Meaning some things through the child support litigation that I was involved with, if your listeners don't know, Hunter and Morris just want to make it seem like I'm just some political aide. but I'm a licensed private investigator that was retained by the mother of Hunter's child as the expert witness in his child support case. And that's why they hated me so much, is that I got access to so much material. And I can tell you that some of the things that he said on that interview with Tucker, I delineate which ones are which, were knowing lies. Sometimes they're just, you know, false statements that Morris has said to him and that he's just kind of taken, you know, as his own. But other stuff he knows to be a lie. So, again, if I'm not out, basically I have put it upon myself that every time that he makes it onto a formerly right-wing or MAGA-adjacent program, you know, if he's going on NPR, I don't do a correction video, Roger, because NPR is we expect that mendacity from them. They are slop. They are state-sponsored propaganda. But when he goes on Sean Ryan and Tucker Carlson, who at one time were listened to by a lot of people who think like we do, then I am the foremost, this is on radio, but the foremost BS detector. And I just put it out there. And if 100 people listen, that's fine. If a couple hundred thousand people listen, that's even better. But I'm going to have it for posterity to correct these ridiculous lies.
1: Well, independent analysis verified the accuracy of the data. Some emails were confirmed through cryptographic signatures, others through receipts and contemporaneous records. I mean, there's nothing here that is fabricated. There's nothing here that has been created. Before you came on, I interviewed Michael Caputo, whose name pops up on a spreadsheet in Operation Round River, which was the FBI's overall operation to silence any examination of the corruption of the Bidens in the run-up to the 2020 election. This laptop was an inconvenient piece of truth that became public at the most inconvenient time. The best thing I like about the mission statement of Marco Polo is you say, our organization's work is defined by an adherence to sobriety and truth above all else, no matter who the truth implicates. And you have done yeoman service here. For anyone who's interested, you can go to BidenReport.com. You can download this incredible report, or you can order one. I still believe you can order one, or you can go support. 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You have done an incredible public service. One of the most aggravating things to me, of course, is I constantly see that Hunter was forced to pay his back taxes, but Roger Stone and his wife, they were allowed to skip out on their taxes. Let me be clear. My wife and I owe nothing whatsoever to the FBI, to the IRS. We have paid every penny with penalty and interest, and it was a large amount. So I never failed to report a penny. Hunter failed to report $15 million in income. I never got the IRS to release those taxes. He was allowed to skate on $15 million. I had to pay every penny. Believe me, it was painful. But I got no break whatsoever. And three-quarters of what I paid them was interest and penalty on my 2006 taxes. So that fake equivalence of, Hunter was prosecuted, but Stone was allowed to skip. I skipped on nothing.
2: And you did two things on that. You didn't have a sugar daddy named Kevin Morris. He said, Hunter always says he pays him. No, Morris gave him the money. They called it a loan, and Morris has no expectation of being paid back. It was based, and Morris is going to avoid the gift tax. It's insane. Secondly, Roger, you didn't receive the largest pardon in U.S. history, larger than Richard Nixon's. That's what Hunter's legacy is going to be about. That's my mission right now, is to have the accurate story of the Bidens be told. I want Joe's Museum to basically be a bookmobile. That's my goal. And if that Podunk Museum does get built on the campus of Archmere Academy, where Hunter went to school and where Tyler Nixon went to school, I want our book being strewn about that library to where they can't even get it, you know, get rid of it quick enough. I want people to go in there and put the book on the shelves next to Joe's hagiographies.
1: All right, we're going to take a quick break, and we'll be right back with Garrett Ziegler from MarcoPolo.org.
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1: A man who's gone through hell, but he's kept going, and he's smart, and he's strong, and people love him. 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
2: And we're back on the Roger Stone Show. We're talking to Garrett Ziegler, the founder and chairman of Marco Polo, the nonprofit research group, which has published in its entirety with footnotes to make it more understandable, the Hunter Biden laptops. You know, Garrett, I think if Kevin Morris, who is essentially Hunter Biden's sugar daddy, hopes to recoup the millions that he spent defending Hunter Biden, lending him money in a documentary, I think he may be kidding himself, because I don't think Hunter's artwork is that hot a commodity today. I'm not sure that the market is really there, and I'm not sure this phony rehabilitation tour is going to work.
3: Well, that's hilarious. And, you know, Hunter, in these discussions, you know, with Tucker, I won't even call it an interview per se. Tucker's bit was really about entertainment. There was a lot of kumbaya and a lot of Trump bashing. So, again, I don't think that Tucker doesn't care about the truth. I just think the truth is like concern number four to Tucker and entertainment's number one, because it was really a cathartic discussion with Hunter. You know, they were old friends, and I have to be fair to all, it was mostly their wives. They lived across the street from one another in Northwest D.C., not too far from where Obama lives in Colorama. And they lived, you know, they lived on the same street for like 5 years. And so that's really their connection. You know, and Tucker was in the laptop. Tucker's son was seeking to go to Georgetown. And of course, Hunter was, believe it or not, an adjunct professor of lobbying at Georgetown. And Hunter actually wrote a recommendation letter for Buckley Carlson to get into Georgetown. Turns out Buckley didn't get in, even with Hunter's recommendation.
2: Well, I know, and like Buckley, he's got a collection of Roger Stone Did Nothing Wrong t-shirts. But I wouldn't have watched the interview except for I wanted to watch your breakdown of it, and I found it kind of shocking. It really was a vehicle that they both used to attack President Trump more than anything else. If Tucker's, if Hunter is serious about a political career, I'd be surprised. I don't think he has the discipline for it. But this recycled narrative that includes me and our mutual friend and my lawyer Tyler Nixon and Keith Albo, this is an outrage. I should send them a letter from my lawyer saying, be very careful in your upcoming documentary, because all I know about this is what I read, again, in the great reporting by Miranda Devine and in this incredible portfolio you put together, which, by the way, you can go to BidenReport.com to download a copy of it or to order a copy of it. And you, once again, can go to MarcoPolo.org to support the important anti-corruption work being done by Garrett and that great organization. What do you think Hunter's next? What's the game plan here? Is this about public rehabilitation, or is he actually serious about entering the political arena?
3: Well, I think it depends on what his money situation's like. So he owes Winston 4.9 to 6, and then to Morris about anywhere from 7 to 12. And so if the documentary does well, that'll wipe out the debt. I think Morris will just write it off and take the money that way. And then if he can work, you know, there's going to be the trial with Winston and Taylor. It's now called Winston Taylor instead of Winston Strong. That's scheduled for October in D.C. I'll be at that, but I doubt it'll go to trial. I think what they want is to work out a payment plan. But, you know, this is an idea I've been having, and I want your take on it, Roger. Hunter could actually benefit financially.

0: financially from running for Congress. You know, people say, who's going to elect him? And I say, look at how Schiff got in. There's some wacko districts in this country that are D+35 that would definitely vote for Hunter. And if he gets on the public dole at $1.74 a year, that will say to his creditors, hey, you have to give me a payment plan. I don't have any more money. Whereas now, he's still a black box. He could still get some of his doodles for astronomical prices, you know, $20,000, $25,000. Hunter's artwork, by the way, for your listeners, it's essentially artwork that you'd find on the wall of a Holiday Inn. He's definitely better than me, but it's like Holiday Inn wall art. It's ridiculous. But some Holiday Inn wall art, especially if you're the president's son, could get novelty prices. But, you know, if he goes $1.74, then he can set up payment plans with his creditors.
1: Well, you know what? He's so corrupt, he would fit right into Congress. So I think it's a real possibility. I want to thank our guest, Garrett Ziegler, and thank you for joining us today on the Roger Stone Show. Until next week, God bless you and Godspeed.

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2: I'm Janice Perkel. Residents of Hawaii woke this morning to toppled trees, flooded streets, and electrical outages as Lala, a former hurricane that was downgraded before dawn to a tropical storm, passed just south of the islands without making landfall. The overnight onslaught of pouring rain and strong winds continued, with the National Weather Service warning of dangerous floods, mudslides, and storm surges that could rise up to 2 feet on Oahu and Kauai, possibly accompanied by large, dangerous waves. Here's Honolulu Police Department Major Clifford Ramson from KHON-TV.
3: I think really the winds are the big difference. With the Kona Loa's, it was more standing water and rising waters. Now we're dealing with winds, and those wind levels are continuing to rise, gusting at high speeds that really are presenting a danger to everyone, with debris, especially with fallen trees and even fallen power lines and poles.
2: More than 200,000 customers were without power at last count. At least one person has been killed in the storm and two injured. Attorney General Todd Blanche refused to pledge the Justice Department's independence from the White House days after being sworn in as U.S. Attorney General, following months of hand-wringing from the senators tasked with his confirmation. Appearing today on NBC's Meet the Press, Blanche, who previously represented President Trump as his criminal defense lawyer through 2023 and 2024 in major criminal cases, withheld making the promise after moderator Kristen Welker asked him to pledge that, quote, the Justice Department will always act independently of the White House.
4: There's a big difference between saying we will always do our job and investigate any case and act independently of the White House. No, I'm not going to pledge that. And no attorney general should ever pledge that. The president, I mean, if I were to pledge I will be independent of the White House, what that means is that if President Trump says, I want the Department of Justice to go after every violent criminal in this country, which is what he has said, what you're saying to me is I just say, no, sir, not going to do it.
2: Blanche's confirmation was in doubt partly because of his oversight of the $1.8 billion anti-weaponization fund that was created to pay the likes of those who stormed the Capitol on January 6, 2021, and fears that his loyalty to Trump would cloud his decision-making. The Democrats have set their presidential primary calendar for 2028 at their summer meeting in Austin, Texas. Southern states and two western states will be among the earliest contests, which is likely to expand the influence of Black and Latino voters. South Carolina kicks things off on January 22nd. This is the Worldwide News Network.
0: He sat at the table where history was made.
5: Michael is a good person. He represents me.
0: For years, Michael Cohen served as Donald Trump's personal attorney and fixer, witnessing Washington and presidential politics from the inside. Now, he's pulling back the curtain with unfiltered analysis and the truth behind the headlines.
6: This is not about Donald Trump versus Michael Cohen. This is about accountability.
0: He wasn't watching history. He was helping make it. This is when you know, you know. Now, here's Michael Cohen.

And welcome to When You Know, You Know. I'm Michael Cohen, and I'm really glad that you're here. Now, we've got a great show lined up for you today. Now, in just a little while, I'm going to be speaking with Dr. Mark Siegel about what really happened during COVID and Dr. Anthony Fauci. And later in the show, we're going to be joined by Doug Schoen. I also want to hear from you, so give us a call at 800-848-9222. That's 800-848-WABC. But first, I want to say this. Whatever happened to absolutes? You see, I remember when words actually meant something. When Washington spoke, when the president made a declaration, when somebody entrusted with authority stood behind a podium and made a statement, there was actually an expectation that the statement was grounded in facts. We believed them. We accepted them. We acted on them. And if they were wrong, well, somebody was supposed to have the guts to answer for it. Well, not anymore. You see, today, I want you to listen to the language. The president says something. His administration announces a policy. A government agency issues a warning. And almost immediately, the professional panic machine gets to work. Could, might, possibly. Three of the most useful words ever invented for people who want to terrify you without ever having to prove that they're right. Think about it. This could happen. That might happen. This could possibly lead to. Could, might, possibly. Those, my friends, they're not conclusions. They are escape hatches. They're verbal airbags for people who want to crash the car into your living room and then tell you, hey, I only said there was a possibility. And that's where we've arrived in American political discourse. And nowhere in this is more obvious than in the latest fight over childhood vaccinations. You see, President Trump has signed an executive order that's based on research examining whether childhood vaccinations should be separated into individual doses rather than administered together in larger combinations. Now, look, I want to be clear. I am not a doctor, and I don't pretend to be. But when medical professionals told me how my children should be vaccinated, I followed their advice. That was responsible parents do. My own parents taught me that lesson. Now, by the way, my father happens to be a surgeon. My mother, a surgical nurse. I grew up understanding that medicine wasn't something that you settled through cable news screaming matches or, I don't know, some partisan Twitter war. You looked at the evidence. You listened to the professionals. You made the best decision you could with the information that was available. So, if new research raises questions about how vaccinations should be administered, well, let's have the damn conversation. Show me the research. Show me the data. Let doctors debate it. Let scientists challenge it. Let parents understand it. But do not turn a legitimate medical discussion into another political apocalypse. Because that, my friends, is exactly what happened. The moment Trump touches the issue, the left-wing media machine, they start screaming. Trump could hurt children. His actions might put children at risk. His policy could possibly expose children to disease. Now look, stop right there. Listen to those words again. Could, might, possibly. Do you know what those words tell me? They don't know. And if you don't know, just say you don't know. There's nothing wrong with saying we don't know yet. In fact, that is called honesty. But honesty doesn't generate nearly as many clicks as catastrophe. Fear. It's fear that sells. Outrage sells. Trump derangement syndrome apparently sells exceptionally well. Now look, I've spent years watching Washington operate from the inside. I have watched politicians make promises that they never, ever intended to keep. I have watched people say one thing privately and something completely different publicly. I have watched the media take a sentence, remove the context, light it on fire, and then spend the next 72 hours reporting on the flames. So my friends, forgive me if I don't automatically accept every single carefully constructed warning as gospel. I have learned to listen to the words that people choose, and more importantly, the words that they deliberately avoid. Because today's political language, it is designed less to communicate than to provide cover.
Now, nobody wants to be wrong anymore. Nobody wants accountability. They want plausible deniability. They want the headline without the responsibility. They want the panic without the liability. They want to scream fire, and then when somebody discovers there was no fire, casually explain, well, I said there could be a fire. Brilliant. I mean, you get the audience terrified, you get the clicks, you get the outrage, and you never, ever have to admit that you were wrong. That, my friends, is not journalism. That is also not leadership. And that's not science. That is political theater with a lawyer sitting in the front row. And this didn't just happen with vaccinations. It is everywhere. The economy could collapse. The policy might destroy democracy. A candidate could possibly cause unprecedented damage. A foreign policy decision might trigger World War III. I mean, everything is presented as the end of civilization. And then, when civilization somehow survives a Tuesday, everybody moves on to Wednesday's apocalypse. Eventually, the public catches on, and that's when something far more dangerous happens. People stop believing anybody. And that is the real casualty. Because when every single headline screams emergency, every politician screams crisis, and every television commentator predicts catastrophe, eventually the American people just stop listening. And you know what? I can't blame them. I was raised to believe that authority meant something. My parents didn't teach me to blindly trust authority. They taught me to respect expertise. And there's a difference. If somebody knows something, I want to hear them. If somebody has evidence, show it to me. If somebody has facts, give them to me. But if all somebody has is a hypothetical wrapped in three layers of qualifying language, don't insult my intelligence by pretending you've proven something, because you have not. You've made a prediction. And guess what? Predictions can be wrong. Now, that's not a crime. Pretending your prediction was fact is, though. I mean, we have traded conviction for cover. We have traded evidence for speculation. We have traded serious debate for manufactured outrage. And we have turned the American public into an audience that is constantly waiting for the next catastrophe to fall. Me? I'm tired of it. I want leaders who have the courage to make decisions and defend them. I want scientists who aren't afraid to say, here's what we know and here's what we don't know. I want journalists who understand the difference between reporting a fact and reporting somebody's hypothetical fear. And I want the American people to be treated like adults. So if you disagree with Trump's vaccine policy, good, I don't care, but tell me why. Give me the evidence, explain the science, make the argument. I'll listen. But don't tell me children could be harmed and expect me to treat that sentence as proof that they will be harmed. Because, my friends, that is not evidence. That is fear. And fear? Fear has become the favorite currency of modern politics. Maybe, just maybe, that's because fear requires no proof. Maybe it's because outrage requires no accountability. Or maybe it's because we've become so addicted to the next crises that we've forgotten what honest political discourse actually sounds like. Well, guess what? I haven't, and I'm not going to pretend that I have. So you can get truth and facts right here on 77 WABC when you know you know. And I'm going to question the narrative every single time. I'm going to challenge the people in power. I'm going to call bullshit when I see it. And I'm going to demand something that seems increasingly radical in modern America. I am going to have them tell me the truth. Not what could happen, not what might happen, not what possibly could happen if, I don't know, 17 hypothetical scenarios align perfectly. Tell me what is happening. Show me what you know. And if you don't know, well then, have the courage to say those three words that seem to have disappeared from public life. I don't know. Because certainty without evidence is propaganda. Fear without facts is manipulation. And a warning without accountability is literally nothing more than a political insurance policy. Strip away the screaming, strip away the partisan hysteria, strip away the headlines engineered for clicks and the carefully chosen words that are designed to protect the person saying them.
and what's left. That's where the truth lives. And when you find it, well, that's when you know.

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0: Michael Cohen tells you why.
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0: Exposing the truth in Washington. Delivering the perspective only an insider can.
3: Michael Cohen is a very talented lawyer. He's a good lawyer in my firm.
0: This is When You Know, You Know. Now, here's Michael Cohen.

0: Dr. Siegel, thank you so much for joining us. I have so many questions. I want to start by bringing up Rand Paul. He dropped over 1,000 pages of Dr. Fauci's private notes. And suddenly, out of nowhere, we all see the doubts that he hid behind closed doors on masks, school closure, and the mRNA. Now, right before he pled the fifth, it was 111 times on the Hill. I mean, if the guy running the narrative didn't even buy his own unanimous consensus, why should the American public?
1: I view this a little differently. I want to look at it from the perspective of who Dr. Fauci is, who I knew him to be, what his goal might have been, and what he might have done differently. And I'm not so interested in number of things that are released or disclosed or anything like that. You know, I don't like witch hunts. I think that the question is regarding COVID origins. After 2003, Dr. Fauci was part of an effort to build a global consortium of scientists that felt they could trust each other in order to pursue viral research, because he didn't like what happened with SARS-1, where China hit everything. And he felt he could trust these scientists, and they worked internationally. Ralph Barish here in the United States worked with Xi Jingli and the Wuhan Institute of Virology. The Wuhan Institute of Virology has multiple labs. But at the onset of the pandemic, I asked some basic questions, and I wasn't alone. But I wouldn't say that Dr. Fauci sidelined me, because I had access to him and I interviewed him multiple times. But I asked a question: why isn't China allowing CDC boots on the ground in January of 2020? And Robert Redfield, the CDC director, asked the same question: why can't I get in there? And nobody really got in there. And the narrative that was sold, that this virus came from the Wuhan wet market, never really held much water. Because if you actually look at the wet market, it isn't some kind of zoological thing, you know, like some kind of third world thing. It's actually in the middle of a city, and it's not a likely place for this kind of event to occur. Mm-hmm. Whereas the Wuhan Institute of Virology, with all of its safety violations, is busy studying bat coronaviruses. And so I'm not surprised to see that Dr. Fauci was asking the same questions at the beginning of the pandemic. But what I'm concerned about is the possibility that since he had helped to build that consortium of scientists, maybe he was too willing to trust them. When you consider that some of them are under the direct supervision of the Chinese Communist Party, that would be, you know, George Gao, the CDC director in China, the World Health Organization, who I've come to know better in recent months, at the time had as the lead of emerging infectious diseases someone that had been a Chinese party official for 20 years. So yeah.
0: And yet, doctor, we're all told to take the vaccination. And look, I didn't mind. I was told. I was given assurances. I rolled up my sleeve, my wife, my children, my family, my friends. We rolled up our sleeves. And what we did was we accepted the narrative to be true and honest. Now I'm just curious to know exactly what it is I have in my body. That's all. I'm not saying he's a good guy. I'm not saying he's a bad guy. I'm just saying that what he said publicly versus what's now come out in these documents seem to be very different.
1: So let's switch gears now to the Ron Johnson thing. What I was talking about was Rand Paul. Now, Ron Johnson is looking at the issue of the COVID vaccine. Here's my view on that, to answer your question. Dr. Fauci has a lane that he's an expert at. His lane is immunology and vaccinology. His lane is not lockdowns. His lane is not school closures. His lane is not masks, and it's not ventilation. So he gave a lot of advice about things that are outside his usual lane. He's not an epidemiologist. He's not a public health specialist. He's a virologist, an immunologist, and a vaccine expert. So I'm much more interested in what he had to say about the vaccine. And I interviewed him about the vaccine way before it ever came out in March of 2020. And he said, at best, it's going to be as good as a flu shot. But when it actually came out, it did look from the early trials that it was 90 to 95% effective at preventing spread. And Israel seemed to have the same response with that. it causes a lot of local reaction, and it's been given to many, many, many millions of people around the world. And there are some concerns I have about it, but overall, I happen to think it's safer than COVID. And so
0: Okay.
1: if you go back to the early days when President Trump actually came up with Operation Warp Speed and got this vaccine out there, within 9 months after the pandemic started, he allowed us the ability to create a blanket of immunity towards COVID that I believe to this day you get with less expense, in quotes, expense than COVID itself. For example, we worry about myocarditis from this vaccine, but you're 10 times more likely to get it from COVID, and COVID risk of myocarditis decreases with the vaccine. The vaccine decreases your risk from COVID. But
0: Well,
1: all of this had to
0: all I
1: be.
0: wish then, doctor, is that he would have not pled the fifth 111 times, and he would have given us the answer. But you bring up something interesting,
1: You're
0: which
1: a
0: is
1: really
0: the.
1: good attorney, Michael, and I'm glad you said that, but because I have that same feeling. I would agree with that. I want him to participate in a public dialogue here on what the hell
0: Yes.
1: happened, what he knew about, and how he changed his mind or didn't. Because the point that you were getting to was the issue of miscarriage. And
0: Yes.
1: what happened is that initially studies didn't show a correlation with miscarriage in the COVID vaccine. At the time that the COVID vaccine was no longer effective at preventing spread to the same extent, and it was still an emergency use authorization, and we were still using it to decrease severity and prevent hospitalizations, and pregnant women being at particular risk because they're immunocompromised, and we might want to make an argument to give them the vaccine. A study came out that appeared to show an increased miscarriage risk. I knew about it. He knew about it. It was published. It was public information. The idea that he was debating whether this was something he should speak to the public or not, or keep from the public's attention, is very disturbing to me. I don't think that public officials should be talking about what the public should know and what they shouldn't know. That's problematic. I do think the decision about whether to take a vaccine should be between you and your obstetrician or you and your physician, not you and a public health official who doesn't practice medicine necessarily. Later studies appear to show that that vaccine does not cause miscarriages, but at the time there was a real question about that, and that question should not have been submerged any more than the other question about where COVID came from. If we're not knowing what the hell we're being hit with here, and we're being hit with an avalanche, we need full disclosure. We don't need bait and switch. We don't need to be managed as though we're children.
0: So, doctor, you brought up that Trump was actually the one that created the movement for the vaccination through Operation Warp Speed. Well, just the other day, the Trump administration put out an executive order, and it's made people apoplectic in it, where people are now claiming that it bans childhood vaccines. It does not. In fact, what it does is it restructures the timeline. It breaks up the combination shots like the MMR, and it spreads them over multiple visits to lower the single day biological load, bringing the United States, in fact, closer to the way Europe does it, to the European standard. So the question, this again, because there's all sorts of claims that it's now causing that these large quantities of the vaccination causing things like autism. The question I want to ask you is why has the establishment media intentionally conflated spacing out doses for safety and parental choice with anti-vaccine extremism? And why do you think that they're so damn afraid of parents literally asking for a modified schedule?
1: That's a mouthful. Here's my answer, and it's not exactly what you expect me to say. President Trump said two things that I agree with that are scientifically correct in the press conference on Monday. One is he said that parents should be given the right to space out vaccines as he did with his children. I mean, look how smart they turned out. I think my personal favorite's Ivanka, but they turned out amazingly. And the other point he made was bundling vaccines can lead to more fevers. He's actually right about that. That's scientifically correct. The other thing that he didn't say that I would add is that we're at, and you just hinted at this, is that we're at a time of great distrust and consternation and people feeling ambushed or maybe beat over the head coming out of the pandemic, so that we want to have parents feel more comfortable. Here's the way to do that. I'll give you some science, Michael, some of which you're not expecting. One, the MMR vaccine has been studied versus no vaccine in 650,000 Danish children, and there is not an increased risk of autism. I believe that autism occurs in the womb. I don't believe that it occurs from childhood vaccines. I think the president's right that the increase that we're seeing in the world right now is enormous, and it's not something to be ignored. And I think it's environmentally induced in addition to genetic predisposition. But I'm more worried about organophosphates than I am worried about vaccines, early childhood vaccines. Having said that, I also think the MMR vaccine is probably one I wouldn't decouple because it doesn't have an increased risk of fever or side effects, and it's a way to do it efficiently. But I might not give it with another six shots, to his point. And I wouldn't give it with varicella. That's what he probably was referring to, because the studies show that the MMR vaccine plus varicella, the V, MMRV, doubles your risk of fever, increases your risk of febrile seizures, and I don't want my kid having a febrile seizure. So the decoupling of varicella makes a lot of sense. I think MMR is fine, but I think some of these other vaccines should be spaced out. And guess what, Michael? Parents are all coming to me saying, can I delay a bit? Can I delay a bit? And you don't want a pediatrician who's rigid. You want a pediatrician who works with you, who works with your comfort zone, who works with information. I said to one of the top vaccine experts in the world the other day on the radio, she's in Australia, I said, what about community immunity? And she said, forget that word. People now want to talk about their own child, their own risk, and that's how you speak to them, the way I'm doing it right now with you. So it's not about, community immunity has some value. It's how we stamped out mumps. It's how we stamped out rubella in the United States. It's how we stamped out polio.
0: Yep.
1: But we're at a stage where there's a lot of public distrust, and the way to battle it is with one-on-one, mana a mana, in the examination room, pediatrician and parent.
0: See, I'm not saying that the research proves that these vaccines cause autism. In fact, I've done some research onto it because, sadly, I have friends who have children who are severely autistic, and they're very much involved with things like autism speaks. So I've done quite a bit of reading onto it. My understanding is it has to do with some mutation in the male sperm that ends up causing it. And because we're seeing older men having children, that's what they believe. It has nothing to do with the MMR or the
1: exactly.
0: V vaccine.
1: Exactly.
0: So what I am saying, though, is that, and I agree with Trump in this, we still don't have enough information. We don't know enough about what's driving the rise in autism.
1: He's right.
0: So my question, he's 100% right. So the question that I'm asking someone like yourself, a seasoned doctor, what is the harm in conducting more research, including looking at the vaccine timing, rather than just shutting the door on questions that we haven't fully answered?
1: We have to look at the vaccine timing over and over. It should be done all the time. But the endpoint may not be autism. It may be something else. It may be ADHD. Who knows what it is? But whatever it is, we should be looking at what we put in our children's bodies, and we should be studying it. And we shouldn't just accept answers from decades ago.
0: Right. And the reason I ask these questions, and I think the reason why the audience is so interested in this, is that every single major network, especially the left-leaning ones like the CNN and the MS Now, every single one of these news panels, they reacted to the childhood vaccine schedule change with like this, I don't know, this breathless claim that the administration is endangering children. Is this outrage genuinely about pediatric health, or is it about protecting a trillion-dollar pharmaceutical model that is built on forced mandates, liability shields, and rigid one-size-fits-all schedules?
1: I don't know the answer to that. That's more in your lane. I'm interested in fear on both sides of the equation. I don't want parents to be afraid of life-saving or life-protecting vaccines, and I don't want them to feel bullied either. So, industry always goes to the heart of this. It's always about money, isn't it? But I also have to say Pfizer's done a lot of great work in the world. So it depends, it's both are true at the same time.
0: Yeah. Well, doctor, I want to thank you so much for joining me on When You Know, because a lot of people actually really want to know. So thank you, my friend.
1: You're a great interviewer. Thank you for having me.
0: Appreciate you.
1: Thank you.
0: And now it's time for my favorite segment of the show.
2: And now.
3: Well, it's fake news.
2: Fake news of the week.
3: You know, it's so fake.

0: examples of media misinformation, misleading headlines, and stories that completely miss the facts. So, what's making the list this week? Well, let me start with story one. Here's one from MS Now, where it says, Trump is corruptly turning the White House into his billion-dollar dream home. A new estimate puts the White House's total remodeling efforts at more than $900 million, with taxpayers bearing the brunt of at least half of the price tag. Well, let me start by saying it's not just a ballroom. Underneath the basement is going to be all sorts of government stuff. And so it's not just a ballroom. What they're trying to do is they're trying to make it seem as if Trump is going to stay there forever. What about the future presidents that are going to need the ballroom or the places that they need, I don't know, in order to protect themselves? How about story number two? Trump secretly exited Air Force One before takeoff due to an assassination threat, and wokies, well, they're losing their minds. Ned Price, he turns around and he writes on X, even when it's so far as to say, and I quote, I have traveled overseas with multiple presidents and recognize that subterfuge is sometimes a necessary safeguard. But misleading reporters in the moment, and worse yet, continuing to lie to the American people weeks later is never acceptable. As far as I know, it's unique to this White House. Seriously? I mean, this is what the left is concerned about? That your president from 20 to 2024 wasn't even signing his own paperwork? You know what I'm talking about. I mean, God forbid Trump tries to evade a threat. I mean, think about it. What did these idiots do? They now turned around and told our enemies exactly how we handle things. I mean, stupid is as stupid is. Well, then story number three. All right, here we have a gem. I mean, this is a gem of a story from The Economist. And it says, how unpopular is Donald Trump? That the president's net approval rating is now a minus 27, down 0.9 points since last week. With 34% approve and 61% disapprove. And four, well, they just don't know. Well, here's what I'm going to say to that. Says who? Remember that famous line, says who? I want you to take a listen to this.
1: You say it's not a shakeup, but you guys are down. And it makes
2: says
1: sense
2: who?
1: That there would...
2: Says
1: polls,
2: who?
1: Most of them. All of them?
2: Says who?
1: Polls. I just told you, I answered your question.
2: Okay. Which polls?
1: All of them.
2: Okay. And your question is?
0: You see, I was right on the money when Brianna Keeler asked me about Trump's polling numbers. Remember, that was in 2015, being way, way down. All right, actually, it was 2015, 2016, and we all know how that turned out, right? I mean, look, my question that I want to ask, who are the people that are even answering these phone calls for the polls? You know, I actually did a little bit of a deep dive into it, and here's what I found, that the poll is basically off of a sample of 1,500 people. My friends, we have 360 million Americans right now, and yet 1,500 people makes a determination? Why not just put it on my social media? I have about 1.6 million. All right? Who are these people? I don't know. And here's story number four. Here's a story that sounds like something literally out of The Onion. Apparently, though, it's not from The Onion. It's actually real. How about this? Cornell updates dorm policy. No, the University of Cornell, right? Ivy League? They updated their policy after students butchered a bear in the communal kitchen. I mean, this is one of those rules that makes you think, sure, okay, what the hell happened here? Because surely you don't create a policy about butchering wild game in a dorm kitchen unless someone actually decided to skin a bear right there in the dorm. I mean, how often is this happening at Cornell? Who the heck are these students? RFK Jr.? Joe Rogan? I don't know. Apparently, somewhere along the way, don't butcher a bear in the communal kitchen became something that literally needed to be officially spelled out. And you're listening to When You Know, You Know. I'm Michael Cohen, and coming up next, Michael's Mailbag. And later in the show, I'm going to be speaking with political pollster, analyst, author, and commentator Doug Schoen. So don't go anywhere, because when you know, you know.

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0: And WABCRadio.com. In Washington, D.C., there's what's said and what's really happening. Michael Cohen knows the difference.
3: Michael Cohen is a very talented lawyer. He's a good lawyer in my firm.
0: Get the inside story from someone who's lived it. This is When You Know, You Know. Here's Michael's mailbag.
4: Hey, hey, hey, hey, Mr. Postman.
5: You've got mail.
6: And now it's time for some choice hate mail.
4: Shout to the heart and your
6: Morgan writes, this is what I appreciate about Cohen. Two things can be true at the same time. Leadership isn't about forcing your views down everyone's throat. It's about listening, respecting the people you serve, and delivering on what you promised. New Yorkers especially will let you know. Well, thank you, Morgan. Finally, somebody, at least a few people, are now finally getting me. Now, Ignatius Marshall, he writes, Michael Cohen is a Trump lapdog. For a man who receives so much grief from Trump, it is sad when a dog returns to its vomit. Trump, a thief, should be in prison after the next election. A grifter of no large promotion should be prison for the rest of his life. All right, my man, how about this? How about you turn around and you actually start to read? Start to look between the lines, because at the end of the day, the things that you think are fact, they're not fact. They're fiction. They're made up. They're put out by one group of people who have only one ideology. And if you don't believe that ideology, well, you kind of get the comments that you just made. Now, Danny Robert, he turns around and he writes, Michael Cohen back to sticking his nose back up Trump's ass should saw that one coming. Well, saw what coming? What am I sticking my nose up anybody's ass for? I'm absolutely speaking facts. I mean, you may not want the facts. I've often said, and you know it, you're entitled to your own opinion. But what you're not entitled to is your own facts. I call it the way I say it. Where Trump is right, I think he deserves praise. Where he is wrong, criticism is justified as well. Now, Carol G. 1963 writes, and I quote, Mikey Knee Pads is your new Mango Mussolini Mafia name. Go back to doing what you do best. Well, what is it that I do best? Yes, I can fix problems. I get that. What am I? Do you now see me in the White House? Do you see me as chief of staff? Do you see maybe as Caroline Leavitt's replacement? I think not. And Shelley Sofa writes, I love it, Cohen. You're lying in rhetoric, a known Trumper slash traitor, a complete disgrace to America, an embarrassment to both parties. Shelley, I got to tell you, sadly, the only embarrassment is your stupidity. It is absolutely ridiculous that I'm not permitted to have an opinion, but somewhere along the line, you are. And when we come back, we're going to talk about a possibility that a lot of people in Washington may not want to talk about just yet. And I'm talking about Alexandria Ocasio-Cortez running for president in 2028. Political strategist and pollster Doug Schoen, well, he has a new Wall Street Journal op-ed that's making the case that we should not dismiss it. Is AOC really a potential Democratic frontrunner? Well, we're going to ask Doug Schoen when we come back, so stay tuned.
0: This is When You Know, You Know. 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
1: You are a ball of fire, then.
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6: I'm Michael Cohen. On the latest episode of When You Know, You Know Unleashed, There's no room for moderate Democrats anymore. And the DSA? They need to be tossed out. I sit down with Jesse Jackson Jr. talking about the socialist, the communist takeover of America.
2: My father in 1984 at the Democratic Convention in San Francisco, he talked about going to visit Hubert Humphrey on his deathbed in Minnesota. And Dad asked Hubert Humphrey, he said, Senator, all of the big fights are behind you. The political speeches, the political battles, the disposition and attitude that had you dug in deep on positions that you believed in. What are your takeaways? What did you get from it? Humphrey turned to my father and he said, Jesse, in the final analysis, laying here in this bed, closing in on the last breath that I will ever take, we're going to have to find a way to forgive each other, redeem each other, and move on.
6: So don't miss one of the most thought-provoking conversations yet. Yeah. When you know, Unleashed with me, Michael Cohen. 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
0: In Washington, D.C., there's what's said and what's really happening. Michael Cohen knows the difference.
3: Michael Cohen is a very talented lawyer. He's a good lawyer in my firm.
0: Get the inside story from someone who's lived it. This is When You Know, You Know. Now, here's Michael Cohen.

0: So my guest now is Doug Shone. And I was watching television here, right here at 77 WABC in the studio, when I saw Doug. His new op-ed in the Wall Street Journal, it is beyond fantastic. And so I rushed to get him on the show. In his Wall Street Journal op-ed, AOC for president, don't rule it out. Doug Shone argues that the Democratic Party's growing embrace of democratic socialism is creating an opening for people like Alexandria Ocasio-Cortez to emerge as a serious 2028 presidential candidate. Doug Shone, welcome to When You Know, You Know. So, Doug, I have a question for you because I was really intrigued by your article. Doug, you cite polling showing that AOC is right now leading the 2028 primary pack in New Hampshire as well as nationwide. Now, for my listeners, I want you to understand that Doug ran strategy for Bill Clinton back when winning meant capturing the middle. The question I want to ask you, Doug, is her lead real grassroots dominance, or is the party walking literally straight into a political trap the second that she has to face, for example, working class voters in the Rust Belt?
1: It's a very good question, Michael, and I would say a little bit of both. I think the party, as I think your listeners know, and I know you know, has been moving steadily to the left in the last 25 odd years since Bill Clinton left the White House. But there is a hold that 35 to 40% of the electorate embraces that the Democratic Socialists have. And while there are limits to their appeal in a multi-candidate race, a candidate with AOC's appeal, like that of Bernie Sanders before her, can get 30, 35% of the primary vote and potentially win the nomination. So from where I sit, we are looking at a race that could well go in the direction of someone who is not top of mind to Democratic insiders as a leading candidate right now.
0: It's really hard to believe. And by the way, if you're just joining us, my guest right now is Doug Shone, the Democratic political strategist. And of course, you're listening to When You Know, You Know. Now, Doug, I want to say this. When Jonathan Carl pressed AOC on DSA positions like abolishing the police, abolishing prisons, and the Senate, she also then dodged and she claimed that her membership was just local. Now, again, as a veteran campaign strategist, when a candidate plays word games to keep, I don't know, the far left base happy while literally telling everyday Americans that it's a free country, does that actually fool anyone, or do you think it's just total political cowardice?
1: Well, I would say it's total political tactics. That is, she saw what happened in Michigan to Abdul El-Sayed, who was running 10, 12 points ahead and only won by a few thousand votes. And she saw the next day, 2 days after her interview with Jonathan Carl, that Francesca Hahn, who was running 20 points ahead, literally got the number she was at in the last poll, and all the undecided went in the direction of Crowley, the ultimate nominee. So she understands that there's an appeal to being a democratic socialist. At the same time, there are limits to being a democratic socialist. So she's trying to have it both ways.
0: And how does that usually work? I mean, it doesn't really work when you're trying to go, you can't fool all the people all the time. Yes, you're going to fool your base. And by the way, she's got a huge base, but you can't fool all the people all the time. Her base, again, they're lock in step with her. But then again, you can't win with just that.
1: Well, in a multi-candidate primary, you can be very competitive with that base. And given her fundraising prowess or organizational prowess and the fact that tens of thousands of people come out to hear her speak, what I was arguing is she can be very competitive. And Michael, I would add for your listeners, right now, if they go on Polymarket or Kalshi, the prediction markets, they'll see that the front runner for president in 2028 is AOC.
0: Which is so hard to believe. And in all fairness, right, you can't compare her to even Kamala Harris, who got her, I mean, she got beaten in basically every single swing state. She got beaten in the plurality by Americans. I personally just don't see her as the candidate that could potentially win in 2028. I don't care what Kalshi or any other one of these polymarket sites have to say. There's just no chance. She is too. She has, believe it or not, for somebody that really hasn't been in politics all that long, she really has a record, which, got to be fair about it, the GOP can take advantage of, and significantly.
1: Michael, what I would say in response, I don't necessarily disagree with anything you've said, except to say in, at this point in 2007, no one took Barack Obama seriously as a presidential candidate when he announced, I think, in November on Meet the Press that he was going to run. I don't think there was an analyst out there who thought that he would beat Senator Hillary Clinton.
0: Well, how about Donald, right? I mean, I remember 2015 as we came down the golden escalator, and I remember sitting there, and I was sitting with George Stephanopoulos, and, you know, I talked to Greg Kelly about it all the time, where he goes, you know, I was there with Rosanna, thanks to you, you invited me, and blah, blah, blah. And he goes, I knew that Trump was going to win. I was like, oh, okay, right? I remember George Stephanopoulos turning around and saying, after that statements that he had made in regard to Mexico and Mexicans, he goes, well, that's a short campaign. I said, don't count on it.
1: Well, and that's really my argument, Michael, which is people are so angry with the system. And this is something in the past you and I have talked about, that they are turning to people like AOC on the Republican side, to President Trump, out of anger with a system that is really failing all Americans. Many people on different sides of the aisle have different solutions, but candidly, as we sit here today, this reflects more about the anger with the system than about the innate appeal of AOC or, you know, 8 years ago, now President Donald Trump.
0: Yeah. The only difference, of course, is Trump has a history of success, whether it was his books, buildings, whether it was The Apprentice, which gave him national recognition.
1: That's true.
0: She not does not.
1: No, I understand that. And look, Trump was masterful in the debates in 2015 and 2016. Yeah. He defeated, I guess it was 10 other candidates, all of whom had rich and varied electoral histories. And candidly, I prepared candidates against AOC. She's not a great debater, but she is a compelling speaker on the stump. And if she has Bernie Sanders behind her, he is actually, in my judgment, the most powerful man in the Democratic Party.
0: I agree with you. So let me ask you this then, because, yeah, with Democratic Socialists picking up these key nominations, for example, in Michigan and Maine, and then a third of Democrats, a third embracing that label of DSA, has the far-left fringe officially hijacked the steering wheel of the party, or do you think are moderate leaders just political hostages that are terrified of getting primaried?
1: I think, again, it's a bit of both, but I think the locus of energy and influence of the Democratic Party is with the far left. And you're exactly right. Moderates like Chuck Schumer are afraid of the far left. And polling in the Senate race, didn't put this in the op-ed, but it's true, polling done last year showed that AOC is 20 points ahead of Senator Schumer. He has the lowest ratings of any congressional leader. And I think if she chooses not to run for president, she could easily defeat the senior Democrat in the Senate.
0: Right. And after he's been there like 350 years. So let me ask you this then, because you make a truly bold argument in that piece. I mean, it really is. It's truly bold that the best thing for Democrats long term might be losing critical Senate races in Michigan and Maine this year, literally as a wake-up call before 2028. But Doug, from your decades in campaign war rooms, does today's Democratic establishment even have the discipline to learn from a loss? Or will the far left just double down and claim that they weren't radical enough?
1: I believe that my wing of the Democratic Party, the moderates, are dispirited, disjointed, and frankly, defeated. I say this, Michael, sadly. I say it with great regret, but the energy, the enthusiasm, and the votes are with the far left. And if there is not great success for the socialist candidates or socialist-aligned candidates in November, my argument will be that the far left will say, we need AOC, we need a standard bearer, we need a candidate of that ilk to represent our values.
0: You know, it's even more than that, Doug.

0: extreme far left of the national DSA. And the people that vote in primaries, whether they be in the Midwest or on the East Coast or West Coast, tend to be more to the left than the core of the Democratic Party, certainly the core of the electorate. So, I go back to where we started, Michael. I believe she is a very competitive candidate. And what you cite, her social media presence and influence and fundraising base, gives her a leg up as she goes into an election that most, until recently, would not have given her any chance of being competitive in.
1: Yeah, which, though, to be fair, you know, I took over this show, this time slot, from Andrew Cuomo, who, in all fairness, had, what, $40, $50 million sitting in the bank. It's not always about the money. She happens to have a large social media following. Question is whether or not it's going to have any effect on New York or against somebody like Chuck the Schmuck Schumer. But Doug Schoen, let me thank you for joining me. I appreciate your time, but I need to have you come back because there's a ton more to talk about, my man.
0: Anytime, Michael, at your convenience.
1: Thank you, Doug. So let's wrap things up today with a necessary dose of harsh, disturbing reality. When did the mainstream media become so outrageously self-absorbed that they genuinely believe their press credentials take priority over the physical safety and literally the very life of the President of the United States? I mean, look at what just happened in Ankara, Turkey. Intelligence signaled a credible, high-level assassination threat, again, against Donald Trump, literally coming straight out of Iran. And what followed was an extraordinary cloak-and-dagger tactical maneuver. Trump publicly climbed the stairs of Legacy Air Force One. He turned, waved to the cameras, but once inside, he secretly slipped out a back door into a hydraulically raised airport catering truck, shuttled across the tarmac to a modified Boeing 757, and then flew out under the stealth sign called RCH-18. I mean, think about the chilling implications of what actually just transpired there on the tarmac. While Trump was being whisked away on a separate jet, Legacy Air Force One, well, it took off into potentially hostile airspace using the official Air Force One designation to act as a decoy. And on board that plane, well, it was a full press pool, civilian, White House aides, and flight crew, all instructed to keep their window shades drawn, entirely unaware that their aircraft was functioning as a lightning rod for an airborne or surface-to-air missile threat. As Trump himself chillingly quipped to reporters later, "If I go, you go, right?" Well, that is the disturbing core of this story. Non-combatants and journalists were used literally as human decoys to protect the commander-in-chief during an active security crisis. It was a deadly serious tactical play that was born out of immediate, terrifying necessity. Yet, how did the press corps react when details of the operation were finally leaked? Did they confront the terrifying scope of an active foreign threat against an American president? Did they pause to recognize the gravity of the danger or the harrowing position their fellow reporters were placed in? The answer is no. They threw an unhinged entitlement-fueled meltdown on national television. They yelled, they screamed, they ranted, demanding to know why they weren't briefed in real time. They weaponize words like transparency, as if a White House press briefing takes precedence over counterterrorism protocols. I mean, seriously, stupid. Are you kidding me? Since when does a reporter's deadline or a live stream take priority over an active assassination plot? They wanted real-time tactical updates while an active threat was unfolding, completely oblivious to the fact that broadcasting that information would actually have handed our enemies literally the exact target coordinates on a silver platter. So let me be crystal clear about something right now. This is not a Republican issue, and this is not a Democrat issue. This isn't about whether you love Trump or you hate him. Eventually, the presidency changes hands, the political pendulum swings, party affiliation flips, and another leader will be sitting in that Oval Office. If we normalize the absurd idea that the press corps is entitled to real-time security

updates while the president is under immediate physical threat. We are putting every future leader, that's Democrat or Republican, straight into harm's way. When a president's life is on the line, the Secret Service doesn't consult the press room. They clear the field. They lock down the asset and they protect the leader of the free world. Period. End of story. And the fact that newsrooms across this country are more offended by being left out of the loop than they are appalled by a foreign plot against America, well, that tells you everything that you need to know about where their priorities lie. It's time for the media to check their massive egos at the door and remember that no headline on earth is worth risking national security. Because at the end of the day, well, when you know, you know. I'm Michael Cohen, and thanks for listening to 77 WABC. So my friends, stay safe, stay sharp, and I'll see you again next week.

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1: If you missed Rita Cosby, here's what you missed.
2: And I think this will be the demise of the Democratic Party, because I think the Democrats are too afraid to take them on. And you've seen this strength from so many of them. And in fact, even in Maine, where you got Graham Plattner, the guy with the big Nazi tattoo, and that was such a disaster. But you've got them saying up there, well, we need someone like Graham, minus the tattoo, minus the allegations of rape, minus the allegations of physical assault. We need someone nice and wonderful like Graham Plattner with his views that were so extreme democratic socialist that we need someone like that, because he did get 72% of the vote in the primaries. I mean, that's a sad testament, and Maine is such a beautiful, great state. Wake up, Mainers. You deserve so much better. And he's not alone. You got this guy, Abdul El Sayed. He is running in the Michigan Senate primary. And Abdul El Sayed is running against Mike Turner, a very common sense, normal guy. Abdul El Sayed does have a primary. The primary, I believe, is coming up August 4th. And so there's a lot on the hopper there. And Abdul El Sayed, talk about an extreme. First of all, he hangs around with Hassan Piker. That's the guy who said that America deserved 9/11. And then he's hanging around with all these other kind of questionable characters in Dearborn, Michigan. And if this does not embody the radical democratic socialists of America, I don't know what does. Listen to Abdul El Sayed not that long ago, where he actually poses the question, do we really need cops? I kid you not. This is what he said. Take a listen. In his own words.
3: Do police really need to use guns? Do we need as much of a police force? And so if we ask ourselves about how we spend money in the public, where that money goes, where it comes from, we need to make a lot better decisions about investing in the things that root out poverty rather than investing in policing poverty. And we need to understand that these are racialized questions because of systemic racism. When we make a choice to invest in policing in a majority black community rather than to invest in public schools, that choice is influenced by systemic racism.
2: So, do we need guns? That was the focus of his questions. Do we need guns for police? Police are supposed to give them a piece of candy?
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1: 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If you missed Katz and Cosby, here's what you missed.
2: You know, one of the things I find so interesting, and we talked about this last week, guys, that when there were strikes going on one day, remember, and the U.S. said it's not us, and the Israelis said it's not us, and then there were reports that it was Kuwait, possibly, and Bahrain playing a role in these strikes, because they've taken a lot of incoming. So maybe there's some stuff, to everybody's point, Craig, that's going on that we don't realize behind the scenes more than has been reported.
4: But like the judge said, we need to solve this problem once and for all. This has been going on for way too long. We need to solve it and be able to move on.
2: Yeah, we definitely do. And obviously, look, we're heading into the midterms. You don't want this roller coaster of a ride heading into the midterms,
4: remember,
2: right, also, Judge?
4: Listen, the real problem is who's going to win the long game? The Iranians think they're going to win the long game. If they can outlast us, there'll be a change after the midterm elections. Trump will be weakened. In 2.5 years, Trump will be gone. They'll cut a deal with another weak-kneed person like a Biden or a sellout like Obama. That's what they're playing for. You have to understand how they look at history.
5: Delay, delay, delay.
4: Exactly,
2: yeah.
4: Right.
2: Exactly. That's exactly what it right. is. And Trump said, listen, I gave him the one thing was interesting question today in the Oval Office. And he's sitting next to the Iraqi prime minister, the new Iraqi prime minister. But President Trump was asked, do you regret that you lifted the blockade? Because remember, first they had the blockade in place and they lifted it.
5: I think President Trump is an American that gives people a chance. But you're dealing with lowlifes.
2: Exactly. And that's what he said. He said, listen, I gave them an opportunity. I've given them a whole bunch. They keep breaking it. So it sounds to me like he's fed up.
4: Well, he should be, but...
2: Yeah, exactly. I agree. I mean, one thing. Now his version of fed up is not like Obama's version of fed up.
4: The short answer is he should have been listening to Rubio and XF all along. They're the ones who really understood.
2: Yeah, and Hegseth seems to like, oh, what else do you want me to bomb? And the next place might be this place called Pickaxe Mountain. That's going to be a big
4: thing. Well, that's a nuclear site.
2: That's deep embedded.
4: You have to take that out.
2: And one of the things I want to ask, because also we not only have KT coming up, we've got Dershowitz, we've got Todd Lyons, we've got James Langford.
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6: What we want to talk about tonight is Dr. Abdul El Sayed. This drives me nuts. NVTS nuts. Quote, History of the World, Part 1. I just don't get why people, you know, say they're doctors when they're actually not. We saw this with Dr. Jill Biden, right? I'm a doctor. Are you? Really? How many patients have you treated? Did you go through a residency? Did you go through medical school? Did you go through the things that my wife has? My wife's an ER doctor. This guy is running for Senate in Michigan, and he is a radical Democrat socialist, just like Mamdani, just like Daryl Issa Chevrolet, representing New York's 13th district as of 2027.
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10: Yes, yes, yes, yes, yes. Another Sunday here on WABC Radio, communicating with my people in New York and around the country. For those millions of listeners that are out there, I want to welcome you. I want to let you know that every Sunday between 6 and 7, right after Michael Cohen and before the great Jake Novak, it's me, Fernando Mateo. And you know what? Today I want to speak to you about a lot of things. There's so much news going on, but I had invited a guest, and she had accepted. She said, yes, I will be with you at the studio. And then she canceled. That's what socialists do. They're afraid. They're afraid of the facts. They're afraid to discuss topics because they think that we're going to attack them or they're going to feel bad. Darialisa Avila Xavier. Xavier. Okay? I want to start with something that happened and the fact that she canceled on me was a slap in the face. Darialisa agreed to come on this program. We announced the interview. She confirmed. Then she backed out. I'm going to read to you some of the texts that her assistant actually texted me. And to be honest with you, I'm disappointed because I couldn't believe that she would let me down or let us down because it wasn't a letdown for me. It was a letdown for our entire listener, for all of the listeners here on WABC. And she responded. Actually, she didn't respond. Natalia, Darialisa's assistant, responded. I am truly so sorry. It is completely on me as well. I had so many emails come in after the win that I didn't realize she had other critical commitments that day. Meantime, we spoke to them 3 weeks ago. 3 weeks ago, they committed to come on the show. And we promoted it. We told you she was coming on. And I was excited. Because I wasn't inviting her to attack her, to antagonize her, to make her feel bad. I invited her to the show so that she can speak to the people about her socialist ideology, what she was going to do for New York and for her constituents. She continues to say, I take full responsibility. It's fully my fault, and I really apologize for the inconvenience. This is her assistant. I've got to give her credit because you know what? She took one for her boss or for I believe she'll be her boss because she hasn't won the elections yet. Things could happen between now and then. And if New Yorkers in that district in Harlem, Inwood, Washington Heights, and the Bronx wake up and decide to come out and vote for the general elections, maybe we'll get a Republican congressman coming in. Because there are a few candidates that are going to run against her in the primary. So she's not a shoe-in. So, you know, then she continues, it was never my intention to disrespect you or dismiss you. It's really important to me and to Daria Lisa to engage with the people on issues that matter. And I hope my mistake doesn't tarnish your view of her. She's saying to me that she doesn't want what happened to tarnish my view of Daria Lisa. You know what? It did tarnish my view of Daria Lisa, right? Because when you give your word to someone, you keep it. There's no excuses. That's why this program, this show is called No Excuses, because people that fail always have an excuse or a reason as to why they have failed. So I wrote to her and I said, the show is called No Excuses. And she says, fully heard, making no excuses for my actions. Take full responsibility for this. It is my mistake as her staffer. You know, I got to give her credit. Natalia, you know what? You're trying to take the blow. You know, you're trying to assume the responsibility, but it's really not yours. It's your boss's. She knows that we needed to speak about issues that maybe made her uncomfortable. And by the way, she never went to the Dominican Day Parade, never went to the Dominican Day celebrations, never went to any of the activities of the community that had elected her in the primaries, okay, after she beat Adriano Espaillat. And I've always said this, and I'm saying it today. She did not beat Espaillat. Espaillat beat himself. He is responsible for his loss. People lose because of their conduct, because of what they did or didn't do for their community. People remember what happens before an election. They don't wait to see what happens during an election to decide who they're going to vote for. They look at, what did you do in the past 2 years to deserve my vote? And the people spoke loud and clear. He didn't deserve their vote, and they didn't vote for him. And he lost. She didn't win. But listen, New York, Harlem, Inwood, Washington Heights, and the Bronx, the district that Adriano Espaillat represented, has an opportunity to say no to socialism. The GOP needs to look at the candidates that are running, and they need to back one of these candidates up, support them. We still have another 2.5 months maybe to go before the primary elections. Let's not allow for Daria Lisa to just win automatically. Let's give her a battle. You know, if you're running for Congress, you're asking people to trust you with one of the most important jobs in government. You have to answer questions. You have to defend your position, Daria Lisa. You have to be willing to sit across from people who might disagree with you. That's called leadership. But let me make something very clear. The door is still open, Daria Lisa. The door for No Excuses on WABC is still open for you to come on. You backed out once, but the invitation still stands. So if you can find the courage, and yes, grow a pair of balls, come sit across me. I'm not going to ambush you. There's no tricks. Just a microphone, your record, my questions, and real conversation. The door is open. The question is, Are you willing to walk through it? And let's remember something else. Nobody is entitled to a congressional seat. Nobody is a shoo-in because politicians say so. Nobody is a shoo-in because they have endorsements. And nobody is a shoo-in because they're connected to Mayor Mamdani. The politicians don't get the final word, the people do. Dalia Lisa, I wish you the best because you know what? You won a primary and we've got to respect that. But we need to understand how much respect you have for capitalism. Capitalism is what drives this city. Capitalism is the mechanism that drives the United States of America. It's not socialism. It's not communism. It is capitalism. And you need to speak to every small business owner that employs people and tell them what your intentions are. Everyone is scared right now because not too many people came out to vote. We had record low numbers. 10,000 people came out to vote. That's 10% of the people in your district. They missed out on the primaries. But you know what? They may wake up and come out in the November elections. They may come out in the general elections and defeat you. I know that there are some candidates out there that are working hard but have no support. And it's a shame. The GOP cannot just give this seat up. I am asking our GOP leaders, headed by Chairman Cox, to come out and support the Republican candidates. Let them know that there's a party behind them. I know what it is to run without party support. It's horrible. The Democrats have everything, and the socialists are beating us up. They're winning. Every candidate that Zoran Mamdani endorsed one. And you know what? We have an opportunity. And if we knock on doors and bang down doors and get the vote out and get people out to vote, the Republicans may come out. Listen, Dalia Lisa doesn't have the support of Adriano Espaillat. Dalia Lisa doesn't have the support of the mainstream Democrats in her district. She doesn't. All she has is Zoran Mamdani. So listen, I'm not going to beat a dead horse. Dalia Lisa, you're still welcome. You're invited. I don't dislike you. I respect you. But you let me down once. We want to hear from you. The people want to hear from you. Enough of that. I want to go now with the good, the bad, and the ugly. Hey.

0: Let's go. Okay. What did Zohra Mamdani and Governor Hochul do that I liked, that's good, is they are taking the heat out of the platforms of the subway stations. They are studying technology to cool some of the New York's brutally hot subway platforms and reuse that heat to warm buildings in the winter. That's great. If they can cool those subway stations and they can save that heat for the harsh winter that's ahead, that's great. So thank you, Mayor Mamdani. Thank you, Governor Hochul, for thinking ahead. That's important. So we give credit where credit is due. I disagree with Mamdani on plenty of things. But if you can cool our subway platforms and turn wasted heat into usable energy, that's an ovation. But it's still a study. Show me it works. Show me the cost. How much is it going to cost us? Show me the savings. If it delivers results, that's good. So I applaud you. The bad. The security mess. Mayor Mamdani's wife plans to visit family in Syria and Lebanon. There's nothing wrong with that. City Hall initially indicated NYPD security would accompany her. The NYPD publicly pushed back. And Mamdani later called it a miscommunication. My bad. Visiting family isn't an issue. Everyone has the right to visit family. And you know what? She is the First Lady of New York City. City Hall says one thing, NYPD says another, then nobody seems responsible. You're the mayor. When your administration gets something wrong, own it. The buck doesn't stop at your communications department. It stops at your desk. So this is the bad. Why would we use the resources of NYPD to allow any first lady to travel to visit her family abroad and get NYPD protection when the taxpayers are paying for it? You know, then we have the ugly. The Pietà Terry tax. The city is moving ahead with a surcharge targeting certain expenses, expensive properties that aren't preliminary residents. But thousands of property owners receive notices, even though the city acknowledges that receiving a notice doesn't necessarily mean they owe the tax. So why scare people? Why the scare tactic? You know, that is communism. That's propaganda. Want to debate whether, you know, wealthy second homeowners should pay more tax? Fine. Have the debate. But the government should not owe a tax. Listen, the government should not send the bill without knowing they're going to be able to collect it. Okay? And I believe we need to go to commercial break. So we're going to break here. Take it away, Elias.
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3: We will be hitting the energy sites. If that doesn't send chills down the spine of the folks there in Iran, the mullahs, I'm not sure anything does. But if anything is a threat to them, it's the thought that President Trump is going to really hit them where it hurts. Well, President Trump, you could tell, is clearly fed up big time with Iran. And so is Netanyahu, for that matter. Netanyahu was asked a little bit ago what he thinks is set to happen. And he said, listen, if there's any action against us, our response next time will be stronger and much tougher than they have ever seen before. And let's not forget, it's the Israelis that were providing some of the intel, that strike that took out 40 people, remember, on day one.
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0: Yes, and I couldn't agree more with President Trump. You know, John Katsimatidis is a great guy, but his wife is even greater. I'm sorry, John, but Margo, you know, takes the cake here, okay? Listen, I have to say something. Right now, the courts have decided to hold back on Mamdani's proposal to tax the rich and tax their properties and all of that. You know, that's not a good thing for this mayor, because I think he overstepped his boundaries. I think, you know, he's trying to beat a system that he can't beat. People are entitled to have second homes and third homes and fourth homes, and they're paying taxes. You know, all of these people are currently paying taxes. I own a condominium in New York City, and my taxes alone are like $35,000, $40,000 a year. How much more do you want? You could own a home in the suburbs and pay a lot less than that. Everyone is paying what their property is worth, because people buy in New York City and live elsewhere. You want to tax them extra for that? Why? That's mean-spirited. That's not good government. You should welcome the wealthy. Come in and buy up everything in New York. If you don't live here, at least you're not going to be consuming the services that New York City offers for the taxes that you're paying. So you're making money there, because these people are not using all of the services that they are entitled to with the taxes that they're paying. So I'm happy that the courts shut you down. I'm happy that the courts saw it differently than what you saw it. This city is not going to fall for all of these socialists and all of the communists' ideas, because they don't work. So congratulations to that judge that made the decision to say no. And congratulations to the attorney, Randy Mastro, who fought a good battle, who fought a good fight. I mean, it's not over. I'm sure the city's going to appeal. But you know what? You have the best attorney handling this case. So, Randy, keep doing it, man. You're good. You know what you're doing, and you're going to beat this. And every New Yorker that has a second home here is going to appreciate what you did. Now, we're going to proceed, because we have a lot of other things to talk about. The Board of Education. You know, the Board of Education has a $45 billion budget. $45 billion. 43% of all New York City public school students are Hispanics. Roughly 400,000 children are Hispanics. That's a substantial amount. Yet, we don't have a Hispanic, a Latino chancellor. We don't have a Latino chancellor. Why? Why don't we have a Latino chancellor today? And don't twist what I'm saying. I'm not saying this because white chancellors are disqualified or black chancellors are disqualified. The chancellor that you have here right now is disqualified. First of all, he's involved in scandals. He's involved in questionable activities. You don't want a chancellor that has questionable activities going on while serving in your administration. He was accused of bid rigging. He was accused of many things that I believe he's being investigated for. You should have been done with him. There are plenty of Latino superintendents around the country that are overqualified to run the New York City school system. Especially when the majority of the kids are Hispanic. I think you need to understand the culture and have leadership there that's going to take it forward. I'm talking about right now. These are the numbers starting staring us at our face. You know, it's like a huge percentage of the students can't read. A huge percentage of the students can't do math. So how do you expect for these kids to have a future? I'm not interested for somebody because their last name is Rodriguez, Garcia, Mateo, or Gonzalez. I'm not asking for a diversity appointment. I want the best person for the job. You should look at Denver. You should look at Vegas. You should look at Chicago, at LA. Look at all these big cities and see who is leading their school system and how well those kids are doing. And let's make a change. Let's make this real. Ma'am Andami, you need to get real with the school system. You know, it's like hundreds of thousands of Latinos in New York City, and we can't find an extraordinary educator who understands these children, who understands their parents, who understands their neighborhood, understands their culture, and can actually deliver results. Come on. Now look at the reading numbers, for example. Only about 30% of Hispanic students in grades 3 through 8 are proficient in English language arts. That means roughly 63% are not proficient. And among Hispanics, third graders, roughly 68% are not proficient. And yet, every parent wants an opportunity to send their kids to a charter school, but there aren't enough charter schools available for the million kids that go to public schools. You know, public schools are not delivering. With a $45 million budget, I mean, that's a shame. Almost 7 out of 10 Hispanic third graders are not proficient in reading, guys. We're the biggest group in the school system. And these are the results. Something is wrong. And it isn't about symbolism. It isn't about checking a diversity box, guys. This is about understanding the children you're supposed to be educating. I want qualified Latino leadership that understands these families and can deliver for their kids and can deliver for their communities. Because I've said it before, representation without result is just a photograph. Ma'am Andami, you're a social media whiz. People love you. People love the way you speak. People like the way you deliver the message. But we need for you to have good governance. We need for you to have good people in the right places, people that can give you the right advices, that can tell you the truth and not yes you to death. I'd like to see less of you on social media and more of you at City Hall doing your job. You don't have to campaign anymore. You are the mayor for the next 3 years. And of course, you have very crooked people that are watching out for you. Liars. Like Curtis Sliwa. Curtis Sliwa is a devout Mamdani supporter. Zoran, give him a job. Please give him a job. Put him in the subways. Assigned to him to kill the rats in the subways. That's what he should be assigned to. Cleaning up all of the rats and all of the garbage in the subways. Give him a job. He needs a job. You know, he lives in a 300-square-foot apartment with 30 cats. You should feel for him. And he's at City Hall consulting and giving you advice all the time. I don't know why you're taking advice from a compulsive liar, because that's all he's ever done is lie. Give him a job or cut him loose. Do one or the other. But I guarantee you, if you cut him loose, he's going to badmouth you to death, because that's what he does. If there's no money involved, you're his enemy. That is Curtis Sliwa. He's a traitor to New Yorkers. He's a traitor to the Republican Party. He's a traitor to every Staten Islander that gave him money and support. He's a traitor to every Brooklynite. He's a traitor to the entire city. He only shows up when there's an opportunity. The guy's never had a job. He doesn't qualify for any job. And he dresses in red, which is a symbol of communism. That's what Hugo Chavez always had on. The red beret and the red jacket and everything was red with this guy. You know, the bottom line is, I am not interested in another press conference. I'm not interested in another slogan. I'm not interested in another 20 million consultant telling teachers how to teach. Consultants shouldn't be telling teachers how to teach. And the city shouldn't be spending $20 million on consultants to teach teachers how to teach. I want children who can read. I want children who can write. I want children who can do math. I want Hispanic parents, black parents, Asian parents, white parents, all parents, to be able to send their kids into a New York City public school knowing that their kid is actually going to receive an education. And with 42% of the system being Hispanic, those families better have a loud voice at the table. Chancellor Samuels, you're sitting at the top. The budget is enormous. The responsibility is enormous. And now the numbers are sitting right in front of us. No more excuses for why they went down. Tell us how you're going to bring them up. Because these children, these are children. They don't get another childhood while the government figures out what went wrong. Let's figure this out, man. You know, email me with any suggestions that you may have to fernando.mateo@wabcradio.com. I welcome your suggestions, and I will respond to your emails, because this is important. Let's go to commercial break.
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7: A rare Senate appearance of two Supreme Court judges on Capitol Hill at a Senate hearing asking for $230 million to fund security after facing heightened security threats. 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I want to speak from the heart for a moment. We see your phone calls coming in, and I really want to speak from the heart. 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When I drive through a community, and I see an American flag, I feel enormous pride. 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So I feel good. I feel patriotic, especially if I see two or three on a single block. No matter where I go, it's something that makes me feel real good. And I say this as someone who has been a seasoned traveler all over the world. Nothing feels as good as when you come home back to America and you see that American flag.
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0: Hey, here we are again. For those of you that are joining us now, we have had a great program today. We spoke about Darialisa Avila Xavier thinking that, you know, she is a shoo-in to the congressional seat where she beat Adriana Espaillat in Harlem, Inwood, Washington Heights, and the Bronx. You know what? There, she's not a shoo-in. If the GOP decides to support a Republican candidate, which they should, I think that we can maybe turn the tables. We can get the voters to come out in the general elections. Some people say that it won't happen. I say it could happen. I believe in miracles. Listen, President Trump was indicted. He was accused of all kinds of things. He spent months going to court instead of campaigning. He fought the media, the left media, left and right. He fought everybody, and he won. He is the president. So everything is possible. Everything is possible. So if the GOP wakes up and gets behind a GOP candidate, a Republican candidate for that district, hey, who knows what can happen? Let's stop thinking that everyone is a Democrat. In the general elections, you can vote on any line. You can vote, you could be a Democrat and you will vote Republican. That's what happened in the Bronx with President Trump. All of those Democrats went out and voted for him, and he got the largest turnout ever in the history of the Bronx for Republican president. So let's not give up, man. Let's figure this out. It's important that we figure this out. You know, we spoke about the Board of Education, spoke about how 60% plus of the students can't read, can't do math, with a $45 billion budget. And an inexperienced chancellor, Chancellor Samuels, should actually step aside. He's been involved in scandals. I'm not saying that, you know, he should be executed. But what I am saying is he should be fired. And a new chancellor should come in that represents the majority of the kids going to public schools. Someone that knows what they're doing. Let's look at the Colorado school system, the Chicago school system, all of these major cities around the country, and see who we can bring in from one of those states that can do the job here, preferably a New Yorker with a Hispanic background. That's what I would like to see. And I'm not saying that this is affirmative action. No, it's not. It's just we need a qualified person. And there's a lot of qualified Latinos and Hispanics out there that can do the job. But I want to touch base on Mamdani and 9/11. You know, 9/11 is a memorial. 25 years ago, we were attacked. Thousands of people died at the World Trade Center. I had many friends that died in the World Trade Center. Many friends, dear friends, and I miss them every day. And if the people that suffered the most because they lost their loved ones have said they don't want the mayor to attend. The mayor should respect their wishes. Curtis Sliwa came out and said he is the mayor and he is entitled to being there and people should accept him because he is the mayor. No! People don't have to accept anybody they don't believe in, anyone they don't trust. You know, people are hurt and people are crying and they want to use that day to remember, to reflect. And if the majority of them said no, then it should be no. Scott Lobato said it best. People don't want you, so don't come. If the mayor weren't so radical, or if he hadn't identified himself with a certain group of people, some I hear may have had applauses for the 9/11 terrorists. And they may be associated or affiliated with the mayor. And that's why they don't want him there. It's a terrible thing, but it's what people feel. And we need to respect that. Mayor Mamdani, listen. If people don't want you there, don't go. Don't go to a party that, not to a party, because it's not a party, to a memorial that you're not invited to. It's like going to an affair and crashing it. It already happened to you once when they brought the soldier back, that female back from Iran, okay, or from the vicinity of Iran, and they had her services here in Long Island. You went prepared, and they did not want you there. Do we have clips of Curtis saying what he said? Play it. I want people to hear how low and dirty Curtis Sliwa has gone.
6: He's the mayor. Stop being sore losers. You knew. This is Zoran Mamdani. He was never a fake, phony, fraudulent Fugazi like a lot of politicians. He told you who he was. Once he got elected, you should have known he was going to be there at 9/11. Now, if you choose to turn your back on him, then I don't want to ever tell family members what they should be doing on this holiday. That's your, not holiday, but this solemn occasion. That's your choice. But I believe you respect the office. He's the mayor. He's representing the city.
0: Enough. I've heard enough of Curtis. You know, Curtis is the guy is just a rat. Okay? You know, Curtis, mind your business and allow people that have lost loved ones to say what they're going to say. Okay? You have no say in this. In fact, I can't wait to see the day that you move out of New York with all your cats. I really can't. I can't wait to see the day that I don't see you, I don't hear you, because you're irrelevant. Respect the desires of the people that are going to attend the memorial of 9/11. That's the bottom line. Now, getting off of that topic, I want to speak about ICE. ICE is now going to take it to a different level. ICE is tired of being attacked. ICE is tired of being screamed at, having cars thrown at them. They've had to shoot certain people because they felt their lives were in danger. Now ICE is being equipped with electric gloves. Electric gloves, I guess, will be a substitute for tasers, right? When you put your hand on someone that is resisting arrest and you send a shock through their body, they will probably stop resisting. Some people say, you know what? That's too much. It's taking it to a different level. But guess what? I believe that immigrants that came here as children and were brought here without their say by their parents, because they were minors, they were kids. And if these kids have not committed a crime in this country, and if they have studied, gone to college, or worked honestly and paid taxes, I believe they have a place here. I believe that our president should have some sort of compassion, because I know Donald Trump is a compassionate man. He is rough and he is tough and he wants things his way, but I also know that there's a heart in that man. I know that he does not want to separate families, and he does not want to deport people, children that came here and are now adults and have not been able to regulate their, fix their status, their immigration status in the United States. I believe that those kids that became men and are working in restaurants that you eat in, got all the restaurants in New York and you go into that kitchen, they're immigrants cooking for you. They're immigrants working hard every day. Those aren't the immigrants that ICE is looking for or should be looking for. There are so many criminals in New York City and around the country that we can arrest and deport them. There are so many millions of people that have committed crimes in the past, in the present, and that will commit crimes in the future. Those are the ones we need out of here. Not the cooks, the chefs, the bodega owners, the cab drivers, although they've lost the right to work. All right? Those are the people that need to be deported. We need to go to another commercial break, and we will be right back on No Excuses, so stay tuned.
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0: Here we are. Guys, this hour goes by so fast, and I love to be here communicating with you and letting you know what my thoughts are on the different issues, but I want to hear from you. So you can email me at fernando.mateo@wabcradio.com. Okay, we were talking about ICE and the electric gloves, and how some people are irate, upset, scared. that they're going to get electrocuted. You know what? These ICE officers are taking orders. They're taking orders from Homeland Security. They have a list of the people that they need to arrest and send to a detention center, get processed, and then ultimately deported.

agent approaches you, don't fight back because you're only going to make things worse. They're going to hold you with these electric gloves. They're going to electrocute you and you're going to be arrested and you're still going to go in. So why fight the system if the system is going to come down on you? Okay. I don't believe that anyone should remain here if they've committed a crime. Now, you can give me your opinion. You can email me and tell me what your thoughts are about what I'm talking about. I spoke about getting rid of Samuels as chancellor of the New York City public schools. I spoke about Mamdani's wife not being entitled to getting escorts to go to Syria and Lebanon to visit her family. She can get escorted to the airport, be put on a plane, but when she arrives wherever she's going, she's on her own. And that's how it should be. I shouldn't have to pay for her to go visit her family. You know, I don't get tax breaks when I go visit my family abroad. I have to pay my way. So what makes it any different for them? You know, we spoke about so many different things today that all I can ask you to do is email me and let me know what your thoughts are and give me some suggestions of what you think I should bring up on this show on No Excuses, because we have millions of listeners that listen to us. And you could follow me on Instagram, Fernando Mateo NY, on Instagram, on Facebook. You could follow me on TikTok. You could follow me. You could go to my YouTube channel. And you could see the shows that I've done here on WABC. And you could send me your comments. Because I listen to the people. And I want to bring up the subjects that are important to all of us. It is important. And we also, by the way, spoke to Dialisa Avila Chevrier, who won the congressional nomination. She beat Adriano Espaillat in the primaries. And she's a socialist. Should she remain there? And this other lady, Valdez, in Brooklyn. You know, if these people have opponents that are going to challenge them in November as Republicans, let's go out and support them. Those moderate Democrats, the conservative Democrats, will vote for you. Because conservative Democrats are not socialists. They lean more towards the Republican side, not the right wing. Maybe you don't want to be MAGA, but you could be a Republican. I'm a Republican, and I just believe in capitalism. I believe that if I work hard, I'm entitled to keep what I work for. I'm entitled to create jobs. I'm entitled to have a second home in New York City and not have to pay an additional tax simply because I may not live there. You know, we need to fight back, guys. We have a socialist regime right now, but we also had a socialist regime with Bill de Blasio, who was the worst mayor in my lifetime. And I've lived in New York City for many, I'm not going to say the years, because I don't want you to start calculating how old I am, because I'm a kid at heart, right? But my parents came to New York City in 1950, to Lower East Side, to Grand Street. So figure that out. All right? And I had never seen a worse mayor than Big Bird Bill de Blasio. He was by far the worst. And you know what? Many people have emailed me and asked me, why don't you speak about La Marina? You know, La Marina, a lot of you have probably went to La Marina. And you're probably thinking, what happened to La Marina? You probably think, what happened to this amazing spot? You know what happened? Was Bill de Blasio, the NYPD,
The local

0: politicians and the gentrifiers in Inwood all decided that they couldn't deal with success. They hated to see success. And they took it away. But you know what? Listen, I have a book for you. It's called Blindsided. It's a great book. It's a motivational book. And if you email me and you request one of these books that sell for a lot of money on Amazon, I will ship it to you for free. You know why? Because I want to motivate you. I want you to know, be and do anything you want to be. You can do anything you want to do. And I was just told that times are up. My hour is gone. I'm done. But you know what? The next person coming up is the great Jake Novak. So stay tuned for Jake Novak coming up next. Excuses with Fernando Mateo. See you next Sunday.
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3: Spoke about the Senate. Maybe AOC runs for the presidency. I don't think there's any doubt in Mamdani's mind that he could win the presidency, that he should be able to. So if the Democrats actually win these midterms in November, which would be a complete disaster for our country, you know that his plan is to change the Constitution so a guy like him can actually run.
4: Yeah, he was asked that. He said, no, I don't want to change the Constitution, but who believes him? I mean, you think birthright citizenship was a tough haul. Forget about this. I mean, you need now a amendment to get birthright citizenship modified. But the people that he knows, he doesn't need to run. You know, he'll be the party boss outside the power of the White House if these socialists continue to rise through the ranks, which is really insidious, is some pretend they're not socialists, like this guy in Michigan. That he's called, oh, no, I'm not a socialist. He's supported by Bernie Sanders, supported by AOC. No, I'm not. So everything is Medicare for all. You know, how all the things he wants to do about defunding Israel and all our foreign policy, as well as our military. All this stuff is socialist, but a lot of them are trying to hide their links.
3: 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Also part of that great trio, Fox and Friends, on Fox News every morning. And we'll get to his great show, my favorite on Fox News, 10 p.m. Sunday nights, One Nation. You know, you talk about Mamdani, the people around him in his administration. This is another story. You just can't believe this, that one of his officials was set to meet with the Iranian ambassador. First of all, they're the enemy, okay? But what is the mayor of New York City doing, setting up meetings between us and a foreign country? Explain that to me.
4: Yeah, number one, I did not know he had an international advisor. What are you talking about? This guy thinks he's conducting our foreign policy. It's insane. He's doing his own thing. This is the same guy that ran on, I will arrest Benjamin Netanyahu if he comes to the city. So now he's going to go meet with the Iranian and probably advise the Iranian on how to deal with us. You know, the whole belief that Putin's just misunderstood and the Palestinians need a voice. And the Iranians have gotten a bad rap. I mean, there's a theory out there that this guy is not just a radical, but there's other people, even on the right, that are trying to do the same thing, which I hope our intelligence apparatus exposes all these people. But this is, and I tell Mike Waltz when I see him, you got to keep an eye on this guy. And you got to find out if he's reaching out and taking advantage of the fact that the UN's right here in New York City.
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2: 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If you missed Greg Kelly, here's what you missed.
5: Very few people, I guess engineers. I like engineers because they know stuff, right? And there's physics. There are laws, natural laws of physics. And we know that if you drop something, it's going to fall. And we can figure out the speed, and we can figure out all kinds of things about that. If I had to do it all over again, I might pursue something along those lines. I don't want to call them the sciences. Remember that? Trust the science. Follow the science. Well, the science often conflicts, right? But when people hold themselves out and are somehow viewed as authorities on nothing when they have absolutely no expertise in anything. And this is basically most people who pretend to be experts. Now, there is a guy, you may have heard of him. Carlos, take a look at this. His name is Malcolm Gladwell. Malcolm Gladwell. He's written about 20 books. I remember a couple of them. I read them because guess what? That was the fashionable thing to do. Everybody, oh, yes, Malcolm Gladwell. Yes, The Tipping Point. Ah, yes. Half of you, you read this book so you can say, I read the book. Or maybe you pretended to read the book. Oh, Malcolm Gladwell. Yes, oh, even his name was interesting. Malcolm Gladwell. Ooh, you're familiar with Malcolm Gladwell? Yes, I am. Aha. So you're in the club. You're literate enough, you're social enough, you're skilled enough, you have the New Yorker lying around your house, you know, you glance at it, you know. Ooh, Malcolm Gladwell, yes. I saw Malcolm Gladwell speak once. You did? Tell me more. Yes. I know people who have been captivated by Malcolm Gladwell. Malcolm Gladwell says, I don't know where the hell he got up, came off with this stuff, but became an authority on pretty much everything. Some people along the way started to point out, you know what, this is probably junk science. It's junk science. He's found a niche. He's found a niche to hold himself out to be an expert because he hung around people like Bill Gates. And he comes back and Bill Gates told me this, and this is what I found out about Bill Gates. And there would be no Bill Gates if he didn't live down the block from the University of Washington, because when he was a little kid, he could use their computer when nobody else was using it. And other than that, Bill Gates never would have figured anything out. And oh, by the way, you need 10,000 hours to get good at anything.
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2: 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This is Freedom 250, the decisions that made America. Now here's Jake Novak.
7: And we're almost at 7:06 p.m. here Eastern Time. I am Jake Novak. We are always live on Freedom 250, the decisions that made America. Even though it's a history program, a program about, again, those tough decisions that people made, sometimes individuals, sometimes men, sometimes women, sometimes children. We're always live because there is so much history going on. And if you just listen to our national news report on many of these stations in the Worldwide News Network, you got a glimpse of a little bit of history, not only history being made, sort of, but certainly a chance for us to discuss a major historic moment and an historic intention of our Constitution. So I'm going to call a little bit of an audible. And I want to dig in just a little bit deeper, not for very long, but just a little bit deeper into this Todd Blanche interview that he did on Meet the Press. And you heard a little bit of it. Maybe you heard it at the top of this hour. Maybe you heard it earlier today, where he was basically asked, and I'll play some of his answer, whether the Justice Department is completely independent of the president. Now, before you listen to his answer, the thing that even people who are defending Blanche and defending the Trump administration are forgetting to remind everyone about, and this is something that I talk about a lot on this program, and when we discuss the Constitution, and to discuss the founders' perception of and creation of the presidency. They wanted a president to be accountable to the people, but at the same time be basically like a king. So they didn't give George Washington, the first president, and all the presidents all the powers. They didn't give the president the power of the purse, which at the time of the American Revolution, the King of England didn't have the power of the purse either. He had to go begging to Parliament all the time for wars and things like that. So they were used to that. And they didn't give the president the chance to be the judge, jury, and executioner. But they wanted the president of the United States to have almost all the powers, or very similar powers to the British kings at the time, but with accountability. Every 4 years, accountability. The kind of accountability that the British kings never had unless they had revolutions and a lot of people died. So here it is. With that in mind, now that you've heard that, I want you to listen again to this exchange between Kristen Welker and our Attorney General Todd Blanche.
8: Of course, used to be President Trump's former personal defense attorney. Can you pledge that the Justice Department will always act independently of the White House?
9: Well, there's a big difference between saying we will always do our job and investigate any case independently of the White House. No, I'm not going to pledge that. And no attorney general should ever pledge that. The president, I mean, if I were to pledge I will be independent of the White House, what that means is that if President Trump says, I want the Department of Justice to go after every violent criminal in this country, which is what he has said, what you're saying to me is I just say, no, sir, not going to do it. So,
7: well, what he's leaving out, and I don't think he did a bad job in his answer, is the simple fact, and he does go into this a little bit later, the Justice Department and the Attorney General are only beholden not to listen to the president if he asks him or the president asks him to do something illegal. If the president says, go arrest a bunch of people without any evidence and harass them, then he has to say no. But if the president says, I want you to focus on this part of the law, this is what I believe the people want me to do, and I am accountable to the people, I'm elected, you're not, then of course he should listen to the president. That's really the way this goes. And what the people in the news media, and most of them are ignorant. I mean, look, and I say that not out of disdain and not out of conjecture. I, Jake Novak, have been an executive producer in the television news business for over 32 years. I know what I'm talking about. Well over 90% of the anchors, the people who are sitting in front of you, in front of those cameras, are incredibly ignorant, period. They weren't always that way. Some of them end up having their brains rotted out by reading a teleprompter. And one day I'm going to ask a psychologist and a physiologist about that. I do believe there's brain rot involved with reading too much teleprompter, unless you wrote every word yourself. I read a teleprompter for a straight year, but I wrote every letter. So I'm going to excuse myself. I'm going to recuse myself from that part of the discussion. So first of all, that's the first thing. I don't think Kristen Welker is in any way educated about what I just told you, about what the founders wanted for our president. They wanted an accountable president who had incredible powers, massive powers, but accountable to the people every 4 years. That's what they wanted, and that's what they got. They got it with this president. Folks, Donald Trump, and I don't think he likes this part of it necessarily, but it's just, and a lot of it is his own doing. Donald Trump is the most accountable president we've ever had. Not because he necessarily wants to be, but because everything he says and does is scrutinized, not only with the spotlight of a news media or a spotlight of social media or spotlight of people talking about it, but by the courts, these people, so many of the people who disagree with him, sue him over everything he does and says. We have the most accountable president ever, which is why the whole No Kings movement is ludicrous, why the whole he's trying to be a dictator thing. I mean, it's ludicrous. He's opened himself up to more accountability than any president ever before because he's so open with his thoughts constantly. And people are so reactive to them. So that's the first part. The second thing is there are some people in the news who are very aware of some of this history, but they don't like it. They don't want the president to be accountable to the people. They're angry at you with the people who voted for Donald Trump or didn't vote enough against him or didn't protest against him. They want the president to be accountable to them. Listen, I also lived in D.C. for a good amount of time. The amount of self-importance and arrogance among the average D.C. bureaucrat and media person is off the charts. Off the charts. I thought I wanted to live in that world. After I graduated college, I had done 3 summers as an intern for my congressman, and the summers in D.C. back then were a lot different than the rest of the year. I got there after I graduated college, and I thought to myself, these people are insufferable. I don't want to be one of these people. They think they're incredibly important, and actually most of them were doing nothing of importance. Or actually anything good for the country. Plenty of them do, but not the great majority of them. So 2 things going on here. I don't think Kristen Welker has any idea what the founders wanted for the presidency. I don't think it's a very simple answer. Unless the president tells you to do something illegal and you are in the executive branch, you do it because he is accountable to the people. He was elected, and he has told you to focus on a particular thing. And if you don't want to follow it, you can always resign. But unless he tells you to do something illegal, you do it. I mean, do these people not have bosses at work? I'm not really sure. And second of all, probably the most likely reason is ignorance. Second of all, if she's not ignorant, or more likely her executive producer isn't ignorant, what they really want is they want a president who's accountable to them. They would like to be able to tell the president what to do. I'm going to do an editorial in the New York Times, or I'm going to do a big thing on Meet the Press, and that'll pressure the president to do something, and then I'll go home to my friends and family and talk about how I made the president do that. That's a big part of what's going on also. And that's not a democracy. And that's not accountability. Nobody elected these people who are anchor people or executive producers in television. I know, I was one of them. No one elected me. And I strive very hard to be in tune with the people as much as I could be. And when I realized I wasn't on a particular issue at a particular occasion, it was a great moment for me because then I realized what I was getting wrong. When I was running Larry Kudlow's show and other shows at CNBC during the 2016, I was there for 6 years, 2012 to 2018. So the 2016 election was part of my time there. And I had written stuff in early 2015 and all the way through early 2016 saying I didn't think Donald Trump was going to win. And then in May of 2016, I realized he was. And I wrote an editorial and said, I was wrong. He's going to win, and here's why. Huge uproar at CNBC. They didn't want me to publish the editorial. I was a chief editorial columnist in addition to running shows there. And I stuck with that prediction for a lot of reasons. Obviously, I was right. But I'm not here to boast about how I was right. I'm here to tell you I was wrong at first, and then I figured it out. I have to tell you, I don't know anyone else in the television news business in a position like mine or a major editorial writer who ever writes articles about how they were wrong about such a basic thing and then talks about how now I'm right about it, or I hope to be right about it now that I've learned my lesson, because they're not capable of that kind of stuff. So you heard some history today. You heard some history. You got a history lesson today by default, conducted by someone who doesn't know her history. And again, I say that with 32 years of executive producing television behind me to say it. This is not just conjecture. This is not me saying, oh, this is a woman who looks stupid. I have no idea about her personally. But I can tell you, being in these newsrooms for that long, the Occam's razor is where to go on this. As simple as that. I don't think she knows that the Constitution and the Founding Fathers wanted a president to act legally, but to have incredible amounts of power, to be basically the equal of George III at the time, which is why they gave the power of the purse to Congress, because George III didn't have the power of the purse, which is why they gave judge, jury, and executioner powers to the judiciary, because for the most part, King George III didn't have that power either. But otherwise, they wanted to be like King George III, just someone who goes up for election every 4 years and has to answer to the people. They thought that was the best combo. And I think they were right, by the way. Because as much as we know that one person can't always be right, and it's a tremendous amount of responsibility that's only gotten greater over the centuries, over our 250-year history. Nevertheless, having one person that we can all point to as being accountable for the decisions that affect our lives is very important in a republic, in a democracy, and all those things. Think about some of the things that are so horrifically broken in America right now, and ask yourself, is there one person in each area where these things are happening that's accountable? Does our education system really have one person that we really hold accountable? Let's talk about New York City just for a second. Well, we have a chancellor of the schools, sort of. The mayor has much more power over the schools than that office used to have. Mayor Bloomberg made that change. So to some degree, we could blame the mayor, but we know there's a lot of other layers to that responsibility. The subways and the buses. Is there a president of the MTA? Is there one president? Yeah, well, there's a chairman of the MTA board, but the MTA board is stacked by different governors of different states. It's totally created to basically indemnify anyone from responsibility. We need accountability for a democracy and a republic to work, and we don't have it in too many areas, but we have it in the presidency. And if the Justice Department is just going to be run by Attorney General here and there, attorneys general from time to time, who are just working on their own agenda, who never get elected, that's a terrible scenario. That'd be much worse. At least I can blame the president and either vote his party out if he's not running for reelection, or vote him out if he is, if I don't like the way the Justice Department is working. Otherwise, what do I do? Vote out the news media who pressured a Justice Department to do something? I can't do that. It's about accountability. And accountability is important. All right. When we come back, I'm going to talk about two other decisions in American history that had to do with television, with broadcasting. One was about sports, but it led to a very, very big change in American lifestyles. And another was probably the most solemn moment in television history and the tough decisions that went into that move. We'll be right back with more. This is Freedom 250, the decisions that made America. I'm Jake Novak. We are live. We'll be right back.
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11: Quoting House Speaker Kevin Johnson, dropping this message to every American. 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So with Mamdani in mind, New York in 1 year has lost $11 billion in revenue in one single year. Florida has made $21 billion in net interstate wealth. Go figure.
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10: 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The decisions that made America. Now here's Jake Novak.
7: And I'm about to play for you what was probably the scariest and most solemn moment in theatrical television history in the United States. Do you remember this from November 20th, 1983? That was the moment about an hour into the two-hour TV movie The Day After when the bombs went off. This was a program on ABC television that night. 100 million people watched it live. That's Super Bowl-level numbers. And I want to tell you a little bit about the decision to air that movie and also the decision about how it was going to be made. First of all, the film was directed by a guy named Nicholas Meyer. Nicholas Meyer was fresh off his career triumph. He had just the summer before released the movie Star Trek II, The Wrath of Khan, which most people with a straight mind and a sane mind understand is the best Star Trek movie ever. It was really good. And he decided to start working on this movie about, obviously, a fictional all-out nuclear war between the United States and the then Soviet Union. A couple of things about it that you may not know. First of all, Nicholas Meyer deliberately didn't want a very good script. He wanted the story plot and the plot to be strong, but he didn't want really great dialogue. He didn't want really great performances, even though there were some big stars in the movie, Jason Robards, John Lithgow. The reason was he didn't want the performances to make people feel better and feel like, well, we got a great acting performance out of this guy. He wanted everyone to just be shocked. Well, he got that. It was a shocking film which showed the devastation after all these bombs go off, and it was focused on one community of Lawrence, Kansas. Second is ABC decided that after the bombs went off, about an hour into the two-hour movie, they wouldn't cut for commercials anymore. And that was a very good business decision, I think we can all agree. After the bombs go off, you don't want to start seeing commercials for Matchlight charcoal or kitty litter. So they did not cut the last hour of that film at all, and it just ran. It was going to go 4 hours. ABC demanded it would be cut down to two because it was just too much for people to handle. They didn't want it to be too much. Now, the movie absolutely shocked much of the country. There are a lot of arguments among historians about whether the film played a big role in the end of the Cold War. Had the USSR not basically capitulated in the Cold War, maybe they would have a better argument because it wasn't the United States that gave up its resolve after that. In fact, President Reagan was more resolute than ever to avoid nuclear war. One of the things that President Reagan's opponents misunderstood about him is that he was a virulent anti-nuclear war activist in his own heart for a long time, before he was even president. He did see the film, like the other 100 million Americans, and said he was thoroughly depressed by it. He didn't bash the studio, didn't bash ABC, didn't bash Nicholas Meyer. He just said he was thoroughly depressed. And anyone who watched it, who had a couple of brain cells and a heart, was also thoroughly depressed. But anyway, these were the decisions that went into airing that movie, and that is a little bit of the backstory. November 20th, 1983, just about the most watched non-Super Bowl kind of event in television history. I'm sure there's a little bit of debate there about the last episode of MASH here and there. There are different things. All right, well, I want to talk about another television decision right now, and it's a lot lighter than the one I just talked about, but it also had a huge effect on this country. Here it is.
13: Thank you. harmonica to Charlie Smith. Smith is hitting, and he scores!
7: That was the touchdown that more than half of the country missed. November 17, 1968, the infamous Heidi game. The New York Jets were leading the Oakland Raiders with less than a couple minutes left in the game. And then two quick touchdowns by the Raiders helped them come back for a dramatic comeback win. But most of the country missed the two TDs by the Raiders in less than about a minute because NBC TV decided to switch to the movie Heidi, their TV movie Heidi, at 7 p.m. Eastern time. Of course, that caused a lot of outrage across the country, especially among the Jets fans who are on the East Coast. The West Coast ended up seeing the game all the way through. And it took a very long time. November 68 was a long way away from almost 60 years ago. But that is what started the process of people starting to talk about getting fan control over which games you can watch and when. And it took a while. But of course, now we are in our modern era where if there's an NFL or any really pro game going on at any time, if you have the internet and you have the money, you can watch it and no one's going to cut away from it for you. So that's what started it, though. Before then, there had never been a moment where television had cut away from a game and caused so much outrage. A little bit here and there, but nothing like this. And the Heidi game became something that people measured good and bad decisions when it comes to television broadcasting. And boy, when you think about the amount of money that the television networks and channels and Netflix, now the streamers, pay for live sports, you can understand why somebody looking at that decision now was really must never even be able to understand it, even remotely. How could you possibly turn away from an exciting pro football game to do a TV movie that you can air a little bit later and no one would really care? That was something that was a major, major change for Americans' outlook. When we come back, I'm going to talk about another decision. We're actually almost at the 55th year exactly anniversary. This is not an anniversary show, even though we call it Freedom 250, and we did have that big 250th anniversary early this summer. We just talk about individual decisions in history, but I'm about to talk about one that's very, very important. It was important politically, and it remains important to you today and your money. A huge decision by President Nixon involving the dollar and gold. And we're going to be joined by a live guest who's an expert on all of this. When we come back, Nixon takes the dollar off the gold standard. Horrors. This is Freedom 250, the decisions that made America. We'll be right back.
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10: 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The decisions that made America. Now here's Jake Novak.
7: August 15th, 1971, President Richard M. Nixon addressed the nation. Here's what he had to tell us.
13: Accordingly, I have directed the Secretary of the Treasury to take the action necessary to defend the dollar against the speculators. I have directed Secretary Connally to suspend temporarily the convertibility of the dollar into gold or other reserve assets, except in amounts and conditions determined to be in the interest of monetary stability and in the best interest of the United States.
7: Well, spoiler alert, that was not a temporary move. It is still in effect today. The dollar was taken off the gold standard. Before this announcement, you could turn in your dollars, your paper dollars, and get actual physical gold. And there was a worry that because of inflation, that this would cause a run on the Treasury and basically cripple the American economy. When he's talking about speculators, he was specifically talking about speculators from foreign countries. Joining us right now is Joseph Malcarney. He is from American Sovereign Bullion. And Joseph, we talk about gold all the time. Obviously, this is something that another big part of this is that before this all happened, you couldn't trade gold like you do now. It wasn't something that you could like go to the market with.
15: No. Before December 31st, 1974, you didn't have the option.
7: Right. So it took another 3 years and change before you could even do that. I'm going to ask you a very basic question because this is not a CNBC audience and we're not here to show a bunch of charts. One of the things that you do when you do a financial news TV, even radio, is you got to make sure that you're not in geometry class. Mm-hmm. That's one of the key parts of it. But very basic question. Why is gold valuable? It's not used industrially anymore. Mm-hmm. So why is it valuable?
15: Well, I look at it kind of two ways. And first is, gold is the number two global reserve currency behind the U.S. dollar. And if you have all of your money in one place, in the bank or in stock market, and it's leaning the same direction, that's a big risk a lot of people don't realize until the day it costs them. Like, for example, when you had the 2000.com bubble, you know, from its peak, if you were invested, to its low point, you know, depending upon the NASDAQ, the Dow, the S&P, you were down between 37% to 77%. And again, you know, if you had the same thing, we had the housing crisis of from 2007 to 2009, you would have seen something similar, where you saw a drop on average about 55%. Now, that first, the dot-com bubble, gold was up about 12%. And then during the 2007 to 2009 yeah. housing crisis, it was up 25%.
7: Yeah.
15: So it's a separate currency. It's something that sits outside of the dollar.
7: I think it's one of those things. It's almost like when you're when you're disciplining your children. Like it's valuable because I said so, because I said so. And when we say I said so, we've got a lot of history there. I mean, this is something that even the Bible talks about in its value. I mean, this is a multi-millennial powerful commodity that people have decided that this is a commodity, and that's that. You know, gold and silver are a commodity. Now, silver also has industrial uses,
15: yes.
7: So there's that as well. And when certain things like that, when those industrial uses become more in demand, silver is going to go up for different reasons. But it's just one of those things that people have decided for thousands of years. And I say to the folks who want to push back on it, lots of luck. I mean, there's always people who say, "I don't think this is worth anything." Okay, so don't have, you know, you can decide not to. That said, What kind of percent? So this is a two-pronged question.
15: Sure.
7: What kind of percentage in a portfolio should be gold and silver? And should it be physical gold and silver as opposed to paper contracts, that kind of thing?
15: Okay, so I can tell you what we generally see people doing for their retirement plans and then their savings. Because it depends. It's sort of like when I go back to the analogy that I was using earlier. If you were just starting off with your savings and your retirement, and it was 2000 or 2000, you know, 2000 to 2002, 2007 to 2009, you had a long period in which you could recover from that. But if you were retired, then you would never have recovered, which is why possessing and kind of holding the gold is so important. So the percentages that we're typically seeing are between 10 to 35% that people are holding and keeping in their portfolios.
7: We're talking with Joseph Malcarney. He is from American Sovereign Bullion. Joseph, another thing happened when the dollar was taken off of the gold standard. This is something that goes away from just the gold discussion, which is we became a fiat currency, which scares the heck out of a lot of people. There's a tremendous amount of, I mean, I don't know if talk radio would exist anymore if we didn't have enough people complaining about the fiat currency thing. And we know that that is a potential dangerous road to go down. I got to ask you, would we have a $40 trillion debt in this country like we have now if we were still on the gold standard?
15: No, yeah. It wouldn't be possible. If you go back to 1971, that little clip that you shared with Nixon interrupting Bonanza and saying, "Hey, we're off the gold standard completely," the debt was around $398 billion.
7: Oh my God.
15: Today, we're 100 times that at $39.8 trillion. Yeah. So there's a significant difference. And kind of going back to the question that you asked earlier, the second part of that question that I neglected to answer, and that is, should you have that?
7: Yeah.
15: Or, you know, because there's investments. You could, you know, go to the stock market. You could buy some stocks that are basically founded in gold. They're like, you know, but that's a promise on gold.
7: Right.
15: So certainly you're much better off to have that physical gold in your home, in your possession, or in a depository in your name, which essentially is the same as, you know, just like a safety deposit box in a bank where the physical gold is yours, it's in your name.
7: You're being kind of nice because we've heard so many scandals over the years with some of these gold miners who have been selling stock in a promise of finding more. It was an infamous case in a Canadian mining company where I think that the CEO scraped off some of the gold from his wedding ring and it fell into, I mean, some kinds of stuff like that.
15: Yeah, yeah.
7: So having the physical gold is something that you recommend over too much speculation in the promise.
15: Absolutely. No question about it. Because when you have it, you have it. If it's a promise, it's like the dollar. You know, it could change at any time, as we saw in whether you call it 1968, March 18th, or August 15th, 1971, which was kind of the closure to that.
7: Okay, Joseph Mulcarney from American Sovereign Bullion. I'm going to make this a little bit of a bigger picture discussion. You didn't realize we were going to get into philosophy here. But as you know, we've been dealing with this challenge from these folks, these socialists and these communists. As a disclaimer, and this is something I say on many of my programs, if you're arguing with these folks individually, and by them I mean some of these politicians, I think it's actually a waste of time to get into economic policy. Don't waste your time proving to them that communism and socialism doesn't work, because I don't think they care. I actually don't think they're looking for a better world. I think they're liking the violence and the mayhem of communism and socialism. If you're teaching a class in college or high school, absolutely explain the evils of communism and socialism. Okay, that said, gold is one of those things that's permanent. There's this finite amount of it.
15: Yes.
7: And that's what gives so much of its value. At the same time, Joseph, we're dealing with the world right now, especially people who should know better, who don't understand that wealth is not a finite pie. We can expand wealth. There are so many things that were not worth anything a while ago that are now worth a massive amount of money. And it doesn't. And if you're a billionaire, it doesn't mean that someone else has lost $1 billion or a group of people. There's not a finite amount of wealth in this world. So how does gold, how does gold play a role in that? Is it just an anchor for a ship that can go pretty far?
15: Well, I think, yes, it is an anchor for a ship that can go very far. But when you look at it, a lot of this has to do with the lack of education, meaning there are so many people that just don't know about gold and what it can do. So getting back to the finite resource, there's approximately, depending upon your source, between 57,000 to 64,000 tons of gold left in the earth that is financially viable to mine. Mm-hmm. Once, and that's it at 3,300 tons a year, we're talking another 18 to 20 years. So supply and demand, that definitely is going to increase the curve. But people just don't know about it. I was last week at the bank, my local bank. I know the manager, and she's an amazing woman, and she knows that I deal with gold. And I asked her, you know, well, she asked me, she said, you know, I really want to get gold. And I've been to her bank. They've had financial advisors. They've had retirement specialists. They've had total wealth managers in there. Never once has anyone ever mentioned gold. Mm. And here's the bank manager who's been managing the bank for decades. And now you have someone that just doesn't know. And they're like, how do I do that? I want to have it in my retirement. I want to physically possess it, but just doesn't know how to. So that's really what we're about, educating people, letting them know how they can do that and how they can have that, because this is something that is an anchor. Again, it's something that sits outside the monetary system.
7: If you want to comment or ask a question, our phone lines are open, 800-848-9222. You can either ask me or Joseph Mulcarney from American Sovereign Bullion. I'm going to do another generality. I often tell people when they ask about disaster scenarios or gloom and doom kind of things, I always, and you know, how should they invest? And I always say there's really only two choices in investing at the end of the day.
15: Mm-hmm.
7: Either you invest in the equities markets and a certain percentage in precious metals, or you invest in a bomb shelter and ration food. Because if those things become suddenly not viable,
15: right,
7: if all the markets crash, if there's no way to trade your gold and silver, then you're going to be more interested in surviving some kind of Holocaust situation than worrying about what your 401k is.
15: Yeah, agreed.
7: All right. So this is something that I think too many people don't understand. Again, it's you're pushing back against the people who put the money in the coffee can or the mattress. Today's version of that, I think, is keeping money in a money market account, all of it in there, or just a basic mutual fund, and not diversifying your investments in different kinds of equities. And of course, precious metals is something that has equity.
15: Right.
7: What what kind of pushback do you see sometimes from potential investors? You know, I mean, I know there's a sales aspect of what you're doing, and I don't know if we, you know, the best salespeople are used to the objections and they have great answers for it.
15: Yeah, this is true. Again, there'll be objections of people, just like what you're saying. You know, is gold an investment? Is it going? It doesn't pay interest. There's no dividends on it. It sits in a dark room. Why should I have that as part of my portfolio? And then do I just keep it in one? Should I move it from gold to the market to gold? And there's many different strategies. Since World War II, we've had 12 recorded recessions, and I'd say 13, though the one during COVID in 2020 only lasted 2 months. The other ones were longer, but then we just went into printing money and, you know, quickly, we're just very, very quick to do that. But we kind of have a roadmap of what we've seen. And what we do is we are able to explain to people, this is what we see. These are some indicators when it's time, you know, it's good for you to really possess and double down in gold. And then when you kind of see that happen through the recessions, because again, just like I shared in 2000, 2002, 2007, 2009, you know, the gold's either staying flat or if it's increasing. And you can always go between the two because they both have merit.
7: There is a particular gold bug out there. I think he's probably the most famous, a guy named Peter Schiff.
15: Mm-hmm.
7: And the joke I like to make about Peter Schiff is he has correctly predicted 15 of the last two recessions. You know, everything is there. What's the argument for gold investing and silver investing that doesn't involve recession protection and gloom and doom? I mean, if you're only going to be something that you're going to invest in during the worst of times, you're not going to have that much time, that much opportunity to convince people.
15: Yeah, well, no one has a crystal ball, so you don't know what it's going to be like. So when people say, I'm not like, okay, you should have, you know, at from the hours of 10 to 6, you should own, you know, 50% gold, then shift it from 6 to 8 to the stock market and then go back and forth. So this is why you hold that percentage. If you don't have it in your account, again, it's something to look into, to consider it. Have it there. So when those times come, you have it that you can pull on. I'll give you an example. This has happened. This is my house cleaner is having a conversation where we were shooting some videos and some footage of, you know, me explaining about gold and the gold standard, where it started and kind of the history of it. And I've got the gold sitting out. And, you know, after we were done with the shoot, because she came in and then she's like, ah, I've got to leave. So she came back later and she said, you know, several years ago, I mean, probably 20 years ago, she's like, I a friend of mine recommended that I buy gold in it. And I bought several gold coins. And I needed a car earlier this year. So I just took some of those and I had no idea how much value it was and traded in to get a new car.
7: Wow.
15: And so, you know, those are just neat little stories that happen. But, you know, it's when you have that resource and when you need it is when you realize, oh, wow, this was really, you know, fortuitous.
7: So let's talk about what drives the value of gold on the markets. We were talking off the air. I got started in financial news about 6 years after I was beginning in television news. And I got started in the spring of the year 2000, and gold was trading at under $290 an ounce. Now we're at $4,300, $4,400 an ounce, and we got well over $5,000 an ounce not that long ago. What drives the value? What, you know, how does it get? How does the market move on gold?
15: Again, I'd like to have that crystal ball. I'd like to know what that is.
7: Yeah.
15: One way that I like to look at it is gold is like truth. You know, we've tried to tie it to silver. It didn't work. We tried to tie it to the dollar. It didn't work. It works independently, and it really tells you kind of the value of things that are happening. You know, you can go to the Chicago Mercantile Exchange and, you know, go to London and say, oh, these are all the factors that are involved. But really, when it comes down to it, gold and silver have been a method of currency for over 5,000 years. And in that 5,000 years, that has stayed consistent. Since 1700, 80% of the currencies have turned to paper and have blown away. So gold is something that has sustainability and lasts.
7: One of the things that I think is funny, even in like science fiction fantasy stuff, whether it's Game of Thrones or Star Wars or whatever, gold is still the currency.
15: It's still there.
7: We can't get that. I mean, there's something in our DNA. We're going to find that like some kind of aspect of gold is also in our bloodstream, and that's the way it's going to be. Now, again, that said, obviously you can't have a crystal ball, but we do know a couple of things about what's moving the price of gold now, just a little bit. Months ago, when it looked like we were going to get reductions in the interest rates, mm-hmm. where the dollar would literally be less valuable, you would need more dollars to buy the gold. So that's when we got well over $5,000. Now when it's looking more like we're going to have an increase in interest rates, which would increase the value of the dollar. Mm-hmm. But it hasn't crashed gold. We're still at ridiculous. I mean, last year, we were excited about the 4,000 level. We're at 4,400 now. So just because we hit 5,100 at some point doesn't mean that this isn't a crash by any means.
15: Right.
7: So that's one thing that moves it. You talked about at the beginning of our conversation, again, we're talking with Joseph Melcarney from American Sovereign Bullion. The amount of gold that we can conceivably mine and mm-hmm. sort of is considered in the fathomable mining parameters.
15: Mm-hmm.
7: What if something changed? What if we get some kind of new technology and suddenly a tremendous amount of gold comes on the market? There have been times when I've heard about big discoveries and it hasn't moved the price of gold. It hasn't moved it down, in other words.
15: No.
7: So it seems to be in better shape. Because now I'm going to compare that for example, to the AI boom right now.
15: Mm-hmm.
7: Now, the AI is here to say, I don't think anyone now is really debating that anymore.
15: Yeah, I agree.
7: What everyone's debating now is whether it's worth, whether everyone spending that much money on it can justify it. Some companies that are spending a ton of money, like on Microsoft, the market's applauding them. Companies like Meta Platforms, the parent of Facebook and Instagram, the market's saying, I don't know if you should be spending so much money on it. So there's been a little bit of that. But what really spooks the market is every once in a while when there's a rumor, sometimes it's a false report, that China's come up with a much cheaper AI model, and now you're all idiots for spending twice as much. That crashed the markets right when the tariffs came out in April of last year. It didn't crash the markets, but we got into correction territory over it. Mm-hmm. That's what I meant to say. And then they realized, no, this was a piece of junk. Actually, you should, you know, there may be something comes along cheaper, but it isn't there right now. Gold doesn't have that kind of exposure, does it?
15: No. But if you look back at platinum, if you remember, platinum was spiking. It was significantly higher than gold, and then that came back down. So gold definitely has its steady, consistent. It's viewed, like you said, I think it's part of our DNA. It's something that, you know, comes from stars colliding, hit the Earth long before we haven't been able to produce it, except, you know, in particle accelerators at very costly per grain.
7: Unlike diamonds.
15: You can't even tell the difference now.
7: Yeah. All right. Well, we're talking with Joseph Melcarney from American Sovereign Bullion. We're going to take a break now here on Freedom 250, the decisions that made America. I want to talk about a couple of decisions, financial decisions in American history. Listen, you got a guy like this in the studio. You got to ask him his take on it. We have had a number of those kinds of things. Obviously, many of them going on right now, especially with the way economics is playing a part in warfare. We'll be back with more on that. When Freedom 250, the decisions that made America, comes right back.
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10: 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Just say, play 77 WABC. Freedom 250, the decisions that made America. Now here's Jake Novak.

0: Well, you knew I wasn't going to be able to resist playing the theme to Goldfinger and the great Shirley Bassey. What a great movie that was. I don't know if he could make that movie today, but whatever. If you remember the plot of that film, Auric Goldfinger, who, of course, his name starts with AU, which is the, you know, the elemental symbol for gold. Yeah. His plot is to basically blow up some nuclear bombs at Fort Knox, radiate the gold that's in there so that the gold that he has becomes that much more valuable because that won't be movable from government to government. Not exactly the best plan ever, but okay. We're here with Joseph Malcarney from American Sovereign Bullion. Want to talk about some financial decisions. We already talked about Nixon taking the dollar off the gold standard almost exactly 55 years ago today. That was August 6th, so 55 years ago yesterday.
1: Yeah.
0: So very interesting as far as that's concerned. Actually, 55 years ago today, August 16th. This today's the 16th. So there you go. But I want to talk about another decision that was made much earlier in some ways, putting us on that path, and that was Franklin Delano Roosevelt's decision. I thought it was 1935. You corrected me. It was off the air. It was 1933. Basically making it illegal to own physical gold.
1: Yeah, you were able to have $100 worth of gold and some precious coins and collectibles. But other than that, no, you couldn't have any gold.
0: And what was the reasoning behind that?
1: Well, you were during the Great Depression. You were a few years into the Great Depression. And the president and Congress, we needed some means of getting some funding, some money together. And so what they did is they basically said everybody needs to turn in their gold, which they did. And that took place, Executive Order 6102 was on April 5th. And then they had to turn it all in by May 1st. So they had about 3.5 weeks to turn it all in.
0: Wow.
1: And then they got it all. And then, time went by. They're working on creating this, Congress, not the fastest. They worked through all of that. And then on January 30th of the following year, 1934, and the next day, January 31st, was the presidential proclamation. But basically what they did is they changed that value from $20.66 to $35. And in both cases, it was defined by an amount of gold. So it was, it started off, if you went back to the Gold Coinage Act of 1792 with George Washington, it was 271.25 grains of silver and 24.75 grains of gold. And then they redefined it. I don't remember the exact grain amount, but it was defined in 1900, where that's when, officially we're on the gold standard with President McKinley, the Gold Standard Act of 1900. And then the Reserve Act, Gold Reserve Act of 1934, and what happened was it was, again, defined. And then in 1968, it was removed and really has not had a definition since.
0: And there was gold coinage. My father had a $20 gold piece. And he told me that early in his marriage to my mom, he needed to sell it so they could pay their rent on 99th and West End. This is the early 60s.
1: And I brought one. I'll show it to you.
0: Oh, yeah. That'd be great. Maybe that's the one.
1: Yeah, yeah.
0: hey, Dad, I got it. No, we're living in an age right now. And again, we're talking to Joseph Malcarney from American Sovereign Bullion. I'm Jake Novak. This is Freedom 250, the decisions that made America. And America as a financial engine in the world, as a place that has a viable and robust economy. And by that, I don't mean just a strong economy, not just a rich nation, but a nation where markets can be made. We can create markets. And we were talking about this decision by President Nixon to take the dollar off the gold standard. He didn't realize it at the time, but he created a market at that moment. It took a little while for it to become actionable, but it became a market. He created a market, and we make the market. And we are living in an age right now, Joseph, where the American people have been introduced to new markets of all kinds. Bitcoin being, I think, the best example, all the cryptocurrencies. And, when that started to become incredibly valuable, and I was working at CNBC, I and Larry Kudlow both pushed this argument, which I still think is true, is that it is a commodity and not a currency.
1: Mm-hmm.
0: It can be used like a currency, but it's not really a currency. And I feel the same way about gold. Gold is a commodity that can be used as a currency. You can still go to vending machines in some parts of Dubai and get like a gold bar out of the vending machine. I'm not kidding.
1: That's pretty cool.
0: You've probably seen that or heard about that. But another commodity that we talk so much about and we have in this country pretty much continuously, with a few years off here and there, at least for the last 50 years or so, is oil.
1: Mm-hmm.
0: And there's an interesting difference between oil and gold, and that is the physical possession of it.
1: Mm-hmm.
0: Now, many of you listening right now may not understand that some of the people who speculate in gold are literally on the hook for it. If, for example, they buy gold futures at some very high price and it crashes down, and if they're not willing to sell it at that base bargain basement product, then they literally have to take possession of it. There's videos mm-hmm. of some of these guys getting barrels of oil delivered to their driveways somewhere in middle America. If that happens with gold, obviously it's a little less problematic. You don't right. have to worry about it staining your driveway.
1: Yeah, yeah. Well, and also if you have to take possession of $1 million in gold, you know, it's just a few pounds.
0: Yeah, I mean that, and that's the portability of it. You know, for example, one of the reasons why so many Jews.

0: day just before the Nazis took over, and people go into the grocery store with literally wheelbarrows of Reichsmarks because the paper money was so down in value. So there's a portability aspect of this that I think is also missed. People say, like, you know, again, well, you know, gold is as gold as that, but the fact that you can put a tremendous amount of wealth in a safe deposit box, by the way, it is safe deposit box. Grammar police, don't get me. I didn't say safety deposit. It is safe deposit box. Or in in a safe in your home, and you're in good shape. Yeah. What part of that? I mean, is and you know, it also looks nice. I mean, let's be honest. When you can put it on the air, I can't show you. I mean, what am I going to do? Put a bunch of NVIDIA computer chips in front of you?
1: Yeah.
0: It doesn't look that interesting. By the way, in television news and on the websites, when you're reporting about what is now the most valuable company in the world, NVIDIA, mm-hmm. I got to tell you, other than their company logo, and sometimes you show Jameson Wong, the CEO, who thankfully is a charismatic guy, because if he weren't, we'd be in real trouble. But I can't really show you their value. Yeah. I can't, and I can do that with gold.
1: Yeah, you can. You can see it. You can hold it. You know, an analogy that I'll use is that, you know, if you, and we're talking about monetary systems, the U.S. dollar, which is, you know, for the last 10 years, it's about 3.2%. Inflation, it affects its value. If you had a suitcase with $100,000 in it, or, I mean, literally just a small purse, a handful, you know, 25 gold coins that you'll have $100,000, and you were to go forward 5 or 10 years, which would you rather take with you?
0: Right.
1: What's going to have its value to you?
0: And it's the high level of value. You know, one of the decisions I talked about on this program 2 weeks ago was the decision by the government to get rid of all the bills above $100.
1: Hmm.
0: There's still some of them out there. Everyone check your sock drawer. Maybe you can find a $5,000 bill. There were $10,000 bills. There were $1,000 bills. And there were $500 bills. They stopped printing anything higher than the $100 bill in the 40s. And they stopped allowing, they told banks, if you get any bill above 100 from now, starting in 1969, they had to turn it into the Federal Reserve, and they would get smaller denominations in return. That's another aspect of it. I mean, the fact that if there's a major purchase that you want to make, and you don't want to have to deal with a check clearing forever or a massive amount of cash coming through, gold becomes another. I mean, do you have any idea about any kind of, are there any major transactions going on using gold bullion or bars that you know of?
1: You know,
0: if not, can we get there?
1: Right,
0: can
1: right.
0: Can we get some of this scrape offs?
1: We can because it's allowed now. You know, it was outlawed for a while, but it's back right now. So it's definitely something that can, but I'm not familiar with anyone that's doing it. Most of them are just pushing some buttons and numbers transfer from my account to your account.
0: There's also some pretty good action in gold. I mean, it's funny. It hasn't been as volatile in recent years. I mean, we've seen big gains, but they were more gradual. I remember a time when it was just very unusual to see a day in the gold trade where at least it wasn't 1% going one way or the other. We have a situation now where oil is more volatile than gold, which is, I didn't think we would see that day, although not right now. I was hoping to lead my show tonight with telling you that oil had made a big move. We are literally 5 cents down on the barrel of oil on WTI, West Texas Intermediate. That's U.S. Crude oil. It's also known as light sweet crude. Please don't taste it. Just take my word for it. It's sweet. It's trading at $82.35. Now, we take a look at gold right now. We're only down $9.90, and we're at we're a little bit higher than I thought. $4,427 for an ounce of gold. Again, really, really historic highs. Again, down from that 51 or 50, what was the high?
1: Around 55.
0: We got to 55.
1: Yeah,
0: okay,
1: yeah.
0: So you know, down from there. But if you had it 2 years ago, you're still way.
1: Yeah,
0: up.
1: Well, if you had it 2 weeks ago, it was around 4,000.
0: Yeah, yeah. So it's suddenly become more of a widow and orphan type of investment. Is that one of the reasons why it's more attractive for you? Or would you want to go the Bitcoin route and go crazy? Or the KOSPI, you know, that South Korean index, which literally goes up or down. An entire index goes up or down on like 5% a day, which I think is nuts.
1: That is nuts. Yeah, gold and silver, Bitcoin, these are all means. But I don't look, again, at gold as an investment, gold and silver. It's really, its value is sitting outside of the current monetary system. It's a hedge.
0: Joseph Malcarney, American Sovereign Bullion. Check him out. This has been Freedom 250, the decisions that made America, and we had a lot of gold value tonight. We were the gold standard. Speak to you again soon.
1: Great. Thank you.